0: Today will bring partly sunny skies with a chance of a shower in the afternoon, reaching a high of 81. Thursday night will be partly cloudy with a low of 60. Expect a mix of clouds and sun on Friday with a high of 74. I'm meteorologist Jason Caterina on AM 1160. Hope for your life.
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0: Good afternoon and welcome to the Narrow Path radio broadcast. My name is Steve Gregg and we're live for an hour each weekday afternoon taking your calls if you have questions you want to raise for conversation on the air about the Bible, about the Christian faith, about any disagreements you might have with the host. I welcome those calls. The number to call is 844-484-5737. That number again, 844-484-5737. We'll go directly to the phone lines and talk to Denise in Palm Coast, Florida. Hi, Denise. Welcome to the Narrow Path.
1: Hi, Steve. It's wonderful to speak with you. My husband and I listen to all of your Narrow Path and then everything, read it, transcribed on Open Theo. It's been such a blessing to us. Specifically with talk about a third temple, which I'll go to my issue or question first, and that is that I would propose I don't see scripturally God specifically saying build the first one. So even when you get to the third one, you say, yeah, should we, should they not? You say, well, let's go back to the second one. Should they not? Then you go back to the first. If you didn't say the first one, then it would follow that really wasn't his original top desire in the first place, although he said, okay, we've got it now, let's work with it, which he does quite a bit. So I will just yield the floor there, and I've thought about this for decades, and I've pushed back on myself, so I kind of know the scriptures that where I say, well, what about, what about myself, you know, well, what about this, well, what about that, so I would love to hear yours.
0: All right, sure. Well, technically, you're correct. God never did request a temple to be built. He obviously ordained the tabernacle to be built at Mount Sinai. And as far as we know, the tabernacle probably should have been maintained throughout the entire Old Covenant history until Jesus would come and fulfill the sacrificial system. It was David's zeal for God that made him want to build a temple. And God, God made it very clear. He didn't ask to have a temple built, but he appreciated David's zeal and said, well, David, you're not the man to do it. You're a man of blood. You've waged wars. However, I'll let your son build the temple for me. And so Solomon did build the temple. So, I mean, in a sense, God authorized it, though he hadn't brought the matter up initially. Now, we do read in Chronicles that God gave David by revelation the plans for the temple, just like he gave Moses the plans for the temple by the pattern which Moses saw on the mountaintop. So God must have gotten into the project if he gave David plans for it. But you're right, God never asked for the temple to be built. It was David's idea, and God didn't see fit to have David do it. But since David wanted it done, God, we might say, placated him and said, well, you can't do it, I'll let your son do it. Now, I guess somebody could suggest that the son of David that was to build the temple, mentioned in 2 Samuel chapter 7, verse 12, where God said, I didn't ask you to build me a house, but I'll build you a house. And I'm going to your son will sit on the throne after you, and he will build a house under my name. That obviously has always been seen as a messianic prophecy. The Jews recognize it as such, so do Christians. And yet Solomon sat on his father's throne as a picture, I suppose, a type of Christ, and he did build a temple. Although if the prophecy that God gave to David was meant to only be messianic and not to be a statement about Solomon, then the temple that Jesus built would be the temple of his body, which is the church, made of living stones, according to Peter, in 1 Peter 2:5. When Jesus said, destroy this temple, and in 3 days I will build it again, obviously Jesus claimed that he would build a temple, and he was the son of David, many generations removed, and that temple he was speaking of was his body. And not only did he raise his body from the dead, But he also built a temple of living stones, which is identified with his body today, the church. So, I mean, there's a possibility that the prediction that David's son would build a house to the Lord's name, is what the way it's worded in Samuel, really didn't even include Solomon necessarily. But I'm going to have to push back on that suggestion, because if he didn't intend for Solomon to build the temple, then I don't know why he would have revealed the plans for the temple to David to hand down to Solomon. It seems as though God, you know, gave his okay on Solomon building the temple, even though it wasn't God's idea in the first place. And that would be what we call the first temple, of course. Now, after the destruction of that temple in 586 B.C. by the Babylonians, God did predict that the temple would be rebuilt, and it was by Zerubbabel. So I guess once they had a temple, God was in on it. You know, God was in on the project, and even after it was destroyed, he allowed them to rebuild it. And, of course, that one was destroyed in A.D. 70, and that was the second temple. And you were mentioning a lot of people talk about a third temple coming. The Bible does not mention a third temple. I don't say there won't be one. It's just that the Bible doesn't mention one. People think it does when they read Ezekiel 40 through 47, or when they read Zechariah 14, or when they read 2 Thessalonians 2. There certainly are references to a temple there. But in the context of those prophecies, I don't believe we can say that those are referring to a future third temple. Each one of those prophecies has to be interpreted in its own context. And those are, as far as I know, the only places in the Old Testament or the New that people ever use to say there's going to be a third temple. So sometimes people think the temple that John measured in Revelation chapter 11, verse 1 and 2, is a third temple in the future. But I believe it's the temple that was standing in the first century. So the second temple. So there's a lot of people who've assumed there will be a third temple. And some of them have built their whole hopes, in fact, their whole expectations about the fulfillment of last day's prophecies on this idea that the Jews will build a third temple. There simply is no unambiguous statement in the Bible that speaks of a third temple. And in my opinion, none of the ambiguous passages that are used to speak of it, none of them really are talking about that. They all have different subject matters, we can see when we look at them in context.
1: So I would go back to the first one, because the third becomes moot. And with the second, I've got a point on that, but then I go back to the first. So when you really drill down on who's saying what to whom, it's David saying to Solomon that God said. But you don't see ever it saying God said. You can see David running with the zeal and then adding a little bit more to it. Like, did he say you can't eat it? No, we can't even touch it. It's just like that add on. So First Chronicles 22, David says to Solomon that God said to David. And the other thing, and this is a sidebar.
0: Wait a minute. Are you saying that David is lying to Solomon?
1: No, heavens no.
0: Okay,
1: not
0: so
1: lying. Not so God, at all. So originally his heart and his zeal said to Nathan, I've got this thing in my heart and I'm going to build it. And Nathan said, go for it. Because, of course, you know, you're encouraging.
0: Yeah, and we can't really tell that whole story now because my lines are full. The point you're making is that you don't think God did instruct Solomon to make the temple.
1: Well, for you, just we'll put a pin in it. Go back and find, because God was meticulous with his descriptive and prescriptive to Moses on what to do. And then think about the New Testament. Look at how tabernacle is used by the apostles and by Jesus versus temple. Think about the temple, what it was. It was built with foreign money, by slaves. It was stone. It was copied after the culture of the day versus the tabernacle, which was skin.
0: Okay, so it sounds like you're saying when David said that God revealed by revelation the plans for the first temple and gave them to Solomon, that David was actually not really telling the truth about that he was kind of lying.
1: Go So look into the, I'm not saying anything, I'm just saying that it says, David says to Solomon that God said to David. The other, and I'll finish on this because I would love for you to keep digging in because I know you're a digger-inner. When Nathan, I love this one thing about David. I know I love a lot about David. It's hard for God.
0: Okay, let's make it quicker, but, please. Go ahead. Give me a point.
1: I don't even need to make it. When David sinned, the son in the line of Jesus is Nathan, that he named after the prophet that called him out. Solomon is, it's man's ways, God's ways. Tabernacle with you, dwell with you, versus I'm going to set up something that looks like the world. So I defer to you, and I'm going to let you go. Thanks for your time.
0: Okay, thanks for your call. Yeah, it sounds like your argument is that we're not told in the Bible by the narrators that God spoke to David about this, but we only have David's own statements about it to Solomon, which you're saying we can't trust. I don't know. I don't think we need for the Bible to tell us more than what David said, unless of course the Bible gave some reason to distrust David on the matter. And I don't know that there's any reason to distrust David's words on this. I don't think David lied to Solomon, because we do know from 2 Samuel 7:12 that God did say that David's son, who would sit on the throne after, would build a house unto his name. Now, he didn't describe the house in detail, but if later on we're told in Chronicles that God did actually reveal the pattern of the house to David, I guess I take his word for it. I'm not really sure of any reason to say it isn't so. It did become a more permanent structure than the tabernacle was. It, like I said, there's no evidence that God's initial idea was to replace the tabernacle with the temple, and he may have done that as a concession to David, it sounds like. But on the other hand, I don't really read of any disapproval on God's part of it. So, and it sounded like once God made the promise to David, that God was in on the project. But I will say this, as Stephen said in Acts chapter 7, God the Most High does not dwell in temples made with hands. And any temple or tabernacle that was ever built was only an emblem of a house of God and a type and a shadow of the body of Christ, which is the true temple. All right, I appreciate your call. Let's talk next to Stephen in Ontario, Canada. Stephen, welcome.
2: Hi, Steve. Thank you for taking my call. Mm-hmm. I'm going straight to my question. So I'm reading from Gospel according to John, chapter 3, verses 5 and 6. Okay. Jesus answered, I tell you the solemn truth, unless a person is born of water and spirit, he cannot enter the kingdom of God. What is born of the flesh is flesh, and what is born of the spirit is spirit. Could you please tell me your interpretation of that, water and spirit? What does it mean? Like, I researched different opinions, but I cannot make in my mind.
0: Okay. Well, as you probably know, because you say you've researched it, it's a very common thing for teachers to say that to be born of water and the Spirit is a reference to being baptized in water and in the Spirit. There's a number of people I've run into, commentators. The first person I ever encountered that held that view, and I was a Christian arguing with him about other things, was a Mormon. The first person I encountered who thought that being born of water means baptized in water. I thought it was a Mormon doctrine because it seemed so off to me. But then I found out it's a very common evangelical position as well. So it's very widely held that being born of water and of the Spirit refers to being baptized in water and the Spirit. Now, I don't know how Jesus would have expected Nicodemus to make that connection. They weren't talking about baptism. Jesus didn't mention baptism in any unambiguous terms, and Jesus did say you have to be born again. Now, that suggests you were born once already, and now you need to be born a second time. So there are two births. One is the one that Nicodemus already had experienced. He certainly hadn't been baptized. Well, I mean, he could have been. He could have been one of those people who went out and was baptized by John, but there's no indication that that is so. He was of that group that largely resisted John. The group he belonged to, he was be an exception. The point is that there's no suggestion he was ever baptized. You know, Jesus suggested that there's only one more baptism he needed, and that was to be baptized in the one more birth he needed. That was to be born of the Spirit. So, and then Jesus talked about two births, because that's he just first said you need to be born again. So Nicodemus had one birth, which was natural birth, and he needed a second birth, which was a spiritual birth. And when Nicodemus pushes back and wants more information, Jesus talks about two kinds of birth. In the first time he speaks of it, there in verse 5, he speaks of it as being born of water and born of the Spirit. So one of the births is of water, and one is of the Spirit. Now, he also talks about these two births in the next verse. He said that which is born of the flesh is flesh, and that which is born of the Spirit is spirit. So all through this, he's talking about two births. One is the one that Nicodemus and all of us have already had. That's being born of the flesh. It is contrasted with a second birth, which is being born of the Spirit. Now, that makes me think that when he mentions these two in verse 5 and calls them born of water and of the Spirit, that this could be suggesting that physical birth is being described as being born of the water. It's an unusual way to talk, but it'd be also unusual to talk about baptism as a birth. I mean, there's really nothing that John the Baptist said or that Jesus has said that would equate baptism with birth. So I'm thinking Nicodemus wouldn't have made that connection. But if Jesus is saying there's two births, born of the water and born of the Spirit, and the next verse is, let's call them being born of the flesh and born of the Spirit, then he's using born of water as a reference to physical birth. And, you know, the suggestion that by those who hold this view, like myself, is that it must maybe refer to the breaking of the waters when a child is being born. The woman's waters break, and that indicates that the baby's on its way out. So still, it's a strange thing to call it being born of water. But I think less strange than referring to baptism as being born of water. I mean, if we are accustomed to thinking of that, then it might not seem strange. I'm trying to put myself in Nicodemus's place. And Jesus was surprised that Nicodemus didn't understand. So, I mean, there must have been something about Jesus' statements that should be understandable to someone like Nicodemus. So I just think there's two births. One is physical birth, and one is born of the Spirit. And so when he mentions born of water and the Spirit, I think born of water probably stands in for the next verse that recalls it born of the flesh, or physically born. Now, there is another position that makes sense to me that's neither of the ones we've discussed. And that is because Jesus did seem surprised that Nicodemus didn't understand what he was talking about. Some feel that Jesus is alluding to Ezekiel 36. And there it says in verse 25 and 26 and 27, Ezekiel 36, 25 through 27 says, "Then I will sprinkle clean water on you, and you shall be clean. I will cleanse you from all your filthiness and from all your idols. I will give you a new heart and a new spirit within you. And I will take away the heart of stone out of your flesh, and give you a heart of flesh. And I will put my spirit within you, and cause you to walk in my statutes." Now, I think most evangelical Christians recognize this as a prediction of the new birth, of regeneration, of coming to know Christ and being cleansed and inhabited by his Spirit. Now, notice there is water mentioned here. So I will sprinkle clean water on you, and you'll be clean, and then I'll put my spirit within you, and I'll give you a new heart, a new spirit, which sounds like maybe a new person, a new birth. So some feel, and there is, to my mind, probably more merit in this suggestion. It's alternative to what I've suggested is my position, but there's more merit in it than in the whole idea of identifying them with baptism. That Jesus is saying to Nicodemus, there's one birth you are lacking. You need to be born again. That one birth is a birth of water and spirit. And it's not being born of the flesh. It's being born of the Spirit. And born of water and spirit would then be seen as an allusion to this regeneration spoken in Ezekiel, which mentioned a cleansing of water and a giving of the Spirit. Now, some might say, well, that cleansing of water is baptism. Well, a person could say that if they wanted to. Baptism in the Bible is immersion. That's what the word baptize means. In Greek, it means to immerse. And as near as we can tell, the early Christians baptized by immersion. That's why the Ethiopian eunuch said, here's some water. What hinders me from being baptized? You know, if it didn't require a puddle of water somewhere to immerse him in, they could have just poured water from a water bottle over his head, which I'm sure he was traveling through the desert with. The idea is it took a little more water than would be required to pour over the head. In fact, the early church in the book, the Didache, gives instructions about baptism. And this is a first century or early second century document. And it says baptism should be done, it says, in cold water, or if that's not available, it could be in warm water. And it says, and if there's not enough water, then just pour water over the head and say, I baptize you in the name of the Father and the Son and the Holy Spirit. This is the instructions in one of the earliest Christian documents. Notice it said, if there's not enough water for ordinary baptism, then just pour water over the head. Meaning, ordinary baptism would require more water than is used in pouring water over the head, presumably, because you need to be immersed in it. So, and that's what, again, the word baptism means, immerse. So, you know, I don't think sprinkling mentioned in Ezekiel is referring to baptism. I think it's referring to the fact that things in the Old Covenant were sprinkled with water and with blood when they were cleansed. And it's just referring to being ceremonially cleansed as an emblem of being spiritually cleansed. Anyway, it may be, I mean, that's maybe a little deeper, going a little deeper than what we'd prefer to go. But actually, I see it as a reasonable suggestion that being born of water and the Spirit means that's one birth that includes water and Spirit as mentioned in Ezekiel 36, verses 25 through 27. So those are some views on it. I'm inclined to think born of water refers to physical birth. But if that is not the correct interpretation, that I'm going to probably move toward the idea that there's one second birth, which is of water and the Spirit, and that's what Jesus would be referring to in verse 5. Obviously, as you research, you know there's other views.
2: Steve, may I ask you a follow-up question?
0: Sure.
2: So, like, I was meditating over this verse yesterday, and I it just, you know, came into my mind. So, since, like, very important conditions for entering the kingdom of God, so you got to know what they are. So, being born of water and Spirit, I kind of agree with you. That's what the first thing I thought is, in context of the following verse, that it was physical birth and spiritual birth. So my question was next. So, what's happening with the human beings at embryonic stage that are actually not born? Can they enter the kingdom of God if they are actually not born of water, which is, they are not born of flesh?
0: Well, that is not in the purview of Jesus' statement. He's not talking about babies. He's not even talking to a baby. He's talking to a man about the man's need to be born again. He says, you must be born again. So, obviously, a man can be, you know, can be born of the Spirit. And a baby, I don't think, can be born of the Spirit. But in resurrection, on the last day, perhaps that would be a birth. And the Spirit may take the place of it. But I don't think Jesus is trying to line up a checklist of things you have to do to be saved. I think to be saved, what you have to do is surrender to Jesus Christ, period. If a child is too young to do that, then I believe they are innocent by default, and I don't think they're lost for it. Now, perhaps when they see Jesus in the resurrection or whatever, maybe they'll be given the opportunity to receive him, or they'll just be uncondemned because they never committed any sins. I don't know. That's not spoken of in the Bible, although I do believe it is spoken in the Bible that babies who die are innocent and therefore not damned. But exactly how that all is going to work out for them, and what, you know, whether they'll be resurrected as babies or adults or whatever, and people have asked those questions. These are matters of curiosity that we can't answer. But one thing is sure, that, you know, if Jesus elsewhere, if the Bible elsewhere says that we have to believe in him, whoever calls on the name of the Lord shall be saved, you know, we have to repent and become surrendered to him. Well, I believe that when that happens, that's when we are born again. I don't think we have to be told how to be born again specifically. That's something God does. We can't born ourselves again. We can't birth ourselves again. So it's our faith and our repentance and our turning to Christ, the whole project of turning to Christ in submission to his lordship is what is expected of us. Rebirth is what God does, that he births us again into the kingdom. Regardless of what is meant by born of the water, we will be born of the Spirit, because we turn to Christ. So I don't think that Jesus is saying, okay, let me make a list of things you have to do to get saved. Here's one of them: get born of water, then get born of the Spirit, and then do this and this and this. I think that if someone told me, get born of the Spirit, how do I do that? I don't even have any idea. That's something God does. So maybe he births babies of the Spirit too when they die. I don't know the answer to that. But I'm quite sure from numerous other passages of Scripture, which we didn't consider just now, but there's a whole case to be made that babies, when they die, are innocent before God, and therefore they are not damned. But they may miss out on some of the rewards and so forth that a person would experience if they lived and served God. That we are not told. But I'm willing to let God know that, and be ours to find out. I appreciate your call. I need to actually... I need to take a break here. We got another half hour coming up. 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
3: If you call The Narrow Path, please have your question ready as soon as you are on the air. 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If such detail is needed to clarify your question, the host will ask for such information. 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There are many calls waiting behind you, so please be considerate to others.

0: 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My name is Steve Gregg, and we've got another half hour coming up to take your calls. If you have questions you want to raise for conversation on the air about the Bible or the Christian faith or anything related thereto, the number to call is 844-484-5737. Our next caller is Joel, calling from Elk, Washington. Hi, Joel. Welcome.
1: Hi, Steve. I was at your Q&A in Spokane a little more than a week ago, and in answering the very last question, you suggested that there was a difference for people who kind of grew up in the Western world with Western Christianity compared to those who grew up with Eastern Christianity. Could you explain some of the difference that you see between those perspectives and what people might view differently?
0: Well, you know, Catholic and Eastern Christianity, both they're different from each other, but they're similar to each other in many ways, in which they differ from what we'd call Western evangelicalism. They have different practices. They have certain different theological viewpoints. They even differ from each other in points that don't really matter in many respects. I mean, the Catholic Church and the Eastern Church divided from each other in the 11th century over the matter of whether the Holy Spirit proceeds from the Father or comes from the Father and the Son, which strikes me as a niggling point and a splitting of hairs for churches to divide over. But they both groups have images. I mean, the Eastern Orthodox Church have icons that are pictures on wood of saints and so forth, drawn in Byzantine art style. And then Roman Catholics have statues, and they even disagreed over that, whether they should have statues or icons. Of course, evangelicals would say neither, neither, since we're not supposed to make images and bow to them or anything like that. They have a Eucharistic idea of the sacrament, as they call it, that the body and blood of Christ, the real presence of Christ's body and blood are in the elements. Catholics and Eastern Orthodox both believe those things. They differ with each other on some things. The Eastern don't have a pope, which the Catholics do. But all of those things, I mean, even those things which the Eastern and the Catholic are similar to each other, are different from Western evangelicalism. So when I say, you know, people who grew up in an evangelical church are, you know, have perhaps a different approach to things than those who are raised in a Catholic or an Eastern Orthodox church. Now, if you're wondering whether I think any of those things are pivotal to salvation, I don't think they have to be. I think a person who loves Christ and is following him is doing what the Bible commands people to do in that respect. I think we're saved by trusting in Christ and by being loyal to Christ. Now, people who are saved and loyal to Christ actually are found in many churches, Eastern Orthodox, Catholic, and many, many, many, many different Protestant churches. Each of these groups have some things they differ with each other on. Some are very significantly, divisive. Some of them are probably tolerable among the groups. But it's just, you know, I can't tell you what it's like to grow up in the Eastern Orthodox Church, because I didn't. And I don't know it from the inside. I've been inside of an Eastern Orthodox Church, but not during a service, so I have no idea how the services are conducted. But they're very formal, I believe, and they're very liturgical, just like the Roman Catholic Church is. And most evangelical churches in the West are not. So it's just different styles of worship. They have some different beliefs about some things. In my opinion, their beliefs about Christ are sufficient to save them if they surrender to him and are loyal to him. And I believe there's people in every church who've done that. I also believe there's people in every church who haven't done that. And the people who are saved are the ones who have done that. So I believe there are saved Christians in all the different churches, and there are unsaved people who are not Christians in all the churches too. I don't consider the Church of Jesus Christ to be coextensive with the boundaries of any particular group or the membership of any particular group. It's a spiritual communion of those who have had a spiritual experience of rebirth and who are surrendered to Christ and following him deliberately as their head, they're his body. And so that's, you know, they're all over the country, all over the world. They're in many different fellowships. They have different doctrines on a number of different things. But none of those things matter supremely so long as a person is surrendered to Christ and consciously following him loyally and trusting him. That's what being a Christian is. Now, when I say all these differences that exist, even among people who are saved, don't matter, you know, as the chief priorities, that doesn't mean they don't matter at all. I believe there's much to be said for believing what's true, as opposed to something that isn't true. Jesus said the truth will make you free. It seems to me like the more you believe of the truth, the more you know and believe the truth, the more you are free in the sense that Jesus came to make you free. Free indeed, he said. So, you know, if you don't hold the truths correctly of some of them, even if you're a follower of Jesus and even if you're going to heaven, I think you can be in bondage to traditions that aren't true and so forth. So, I mean, that there is a difference there, but it's not a salvific difference as far as I'm concerned. Of course, God's the judge of that, not me.
1: Okay, great. I appreciate the response.
0: Okay, Joel. Good talking to you. All right, let's talk to Brian from Nashville, Tennessee next. Brian, welcome.
2: Hey, Greg. How are you?
0: I'm well, thanks.
2: So about once a month, I get the chance, about one Sunday and one Wednesday, so twice a month, I get the chance to teach at my church. You know, there's only one that I think is very, very well studied on their beliefs in dispensationalism and premillennialism. Uh-huh. And, you know, for several years, I've been listening to you and doing my own study, and I feel like I know it decent. Of course, you know, not as well as you or if I had decades. But, you know, there's been times to where I've had the platform to teach, and I've prepared two lessons, and one was on Matthew 24, and then another was Job, and it wasn't, you know, related to eschatology or anything. And mm-hmm. when I got up there, I guess you could say maybe it was the Holy Spirit, maybe it was just me getting cold feet. I went with the message in Job rather than the eschatology. There's really only one lady that is very, very well studied in her ideas of dispensationalism and premillennialism that I think will be there to give pushback. So if I do decide, okay, I'm going to do it, I'm going to teach, where would you suggest that I start? Because she does know the idea of amillennialism and, of course, what they call replacement theology. But I'm not sure if she knows, like, you know, John Darby in the 1830s and then the Scofield Study Bible in 1905 or somewhere around that time.
0: 1909, so, yeah.
2: You know, if you had 45 minutes to start the topic and, you know, maybe continue it a few weeks down the line, how would you do it? Where would you start?
0: Are you talking about teaching the Olivet Discourse or just the whole category of eschatology?
2: That was just one example that I had thought of, but I think breaking the dispensationalism is kind of key before you go into the premillennial and amillennial. Maybe I'm wrong on that. But the idea of, the church not being Israel and, just the idea of what Israel is, I think would be a more important topic to tackle. Not Matthew 24, you can do that.
0: Is your church strongly dispensational, or is it just that lady who is strongly dispensational?
2: Well, I would say that she teaches a lot, and there's times where she'll teach on the millennial reign and, you know, things regarding the premillennialism and dispensationalism. The pastor himself never preaches on eschatology or anything, and I've discussed with him, and, you know, after, you know, maybe a year of private conversation, he come to me and let me know that he now believes that those that are faithful to Christ are the true Israel, but he's not sure about the end times theology, his eschatology. He said he just isn't sure about that yet.
0: Yeah.
2: and I've discussed it with him, and he gave me permission to teach the counter side of dispensationalism, what I'd call fulfillment theology. He's given me permission to do that. I think most of the congregation that will be there, they have been taught premillennialism and dispensationalism as the standard. You know, I don't think that most of them really know much about the other side.
0: That's probable, yeah. Well, I'll tell you, I don't know what to say in 45 minutes. I will say this, that my own views, my own departure from dispensationalism began without my realizing that's what it was, as I didn't know I was departing from dispensationalism. It just began by my study of the New Testament and the way that the New Testament writers quoted Old Testament passages and how they applied them. It became clear that they were applying Old Testament passages that, in their original context, seemed to apply to Israel. They were applying them to themselves. Now, of course, the apostles and the Jerusalem church, they were the remnant of Israel. I mean, they were Jews, and they were the ones who followed the Messiah. The Jews that rejected the Messiah were apostate Israel. So it was natural enough for the Christians in Jerusalem to see themselves as the faithful remnant of Israel. And by the way, one way you might go on this is to teach about the nature of the remnant of Israel. There's a number of Old Testament passages that are useful for that. A number of them are in Micah. Some are in Zephaniah. Certainly one in Isaiah chapter 10 that Paul quotes in Romans 9. These are, you could point out from these and other passages that the promises God made to Israel are to the faithful remnant, and that God has never made any promises to the unfaithful, to the rebellious who are not his loyalists. So, I mean, you could certainly find places throughout the Old Testament where Israel, who was not faithful, was not God's people. Hosea chapter 1 and 2 make that very clear. God tells them, you're not my people, because of their idolatry and so forth. And he's talking to Israel. So, you know, you might go there. That's a good starting place. I moved from dispensationalism by noticing that the early Christians, the apostles and the New Testament writers, applied passages originally to Israel to themselves as the faithful remnant of Israel, which later included Gentiles. But for many years, the church was just Jewish people, faithful Jews. They were the faithful remnant. The addition of Gentiles to them didn't make them anything else than the faithful remnant. It just made the remnant include Gentiles, too. It was like adding wild branches to the olive tree that was Israel. And so, you know, to show that. And then of course, to show what Paul said in Romans 9 about they are not all Israel who are of Israel. And in Romans 9:27, where he points out that the Bible teaches, the Old Testament teaches, that only the remnant of Israel will be saved. I mean, the point here is that it's what people call replacement theology. Obviously, you know, I don't approve of that label because it doesn't describe the theology at all. I would like to refer to it as you said, either fulfillment theology or remnant theology. It's the theology of the remnant.
2: Right.
0: And so you'd get a real good, I don't see how anyone could disagree with you if you trace the idea of the remnant in the Old Testament. And that's what Paul does in Romans 9 at the beginning, after verse 6, he talks about how, you know, yeah, Abraham had a lot of kids, but only one of his children, Isaac, was the promised seed. The others, Ishmael and the six children he had by Keturah, they were also sons of Israel, but they weren't the promised seed. So obviously not everyone who's born of Abraham is the promised seed. And then he points out that not even everyone who was born of Isaac was promised. Jacob and Esau both came from Isaac, and only Jacob was, and Esau was not. Which is pointing out that the promise God made to Abraham and his seed did not include every one of his seed, but, you know, in every generation there were some, or even one, of Abraham's seed that was the chosen, and the other children of Abraham were not. And that Paul argues that in the opening of chapter 9, not the first five verses, but the next five, you know, points out that, you know, God never did have promises made to everybody who's descended from Abraham. And John the Baptist said to the Jews, do not think to say within yourselves, we have Abraham as our father. as if that gave them some kind of special status, you know. He said, God could from these stones raise up children to Abraham. So, which means, yeah, being a child of Abraham in a physical sense, it doesn't count any more than being a stone would count as a child of Abraham if God wished it. And of course, in Romans or John 8, Jesus said that, he said to the Jews, I know you're descended from Abraham, but if you were the children of Abraham, you'd do the works of Abraham. So he's saying, you people are physically descended from Abraham, but you're not really the children of Abraham in any sense that God has to recognize, because you're not like Abraham. So, I mean, Jesus does that. Galatians chapter 3, Paul makes it very clear. Only those who are of the faith of Abraham are the children of Abraham. You know, this is a very easy thing to prove from the Old and the New Testament. So, and this is not, I mean, this is technically remnant theology, which the lady in your church might call replacement theology. But it's really simply biblical theology. It's simply the theology of the Old and the New Testament combined. And of Jesus. Jesus taught it. Paul taught it. Peter taught it. It's no one taught something else. Nobody in the Bible taught that every Jewish person, whether they're faithful or not, will have the promises. The promises are to the faithful. And there's lots of passages that say that. You know, my lectures, What Are We to Make of Israel, go into this stuff at the website. That's where I'd go. That's where I'd start.
2: Okay. Thank you, Steve. So just to clarify, would you leave out the history of the Scopo Bible and stuff?
0: I would.
2: For the introduction?
0: I would not go into Darby or Schofield. I mean, because it's a distraction. I mean, it's clear. I mean, you might mention, just in passing, there have been a lot of teachers since 1830, beginning with John Nelson Darby and including Schofield and others, who have taught otherwise than this, and their view is called dispensationalism. I'd just go that far and say, however, it was a new view in the early 19th century. Most Christians never believed it and still don't. A lot of them do. But here's what I think the Bible teaches about the remnant of Israel.
2: Okay. Thank you. Thank you so much, Steve.
0: Okay, Brian. God bless. All right, Jacob from Isanti, Minnesota. Is that right? Hello, Jacob. Welcome.
3: Thanks for taking my call, Steve. Mm-hmm. I had a follow-up discussion comment that I'd like to make on a question I was asked yesterday about the day the Earth stood still.
0: Okay.
3: And I also do have a question after that I'd like to ask. It wasn't mentioned yesterday that when the Israelites fought the battle with the enemies of the day.
0: Could I say this? Your voice is kind of muffled. Is there a reason for that? Maybe your phone's just not good, or maybe you're on. Not talking
3: how do I
0: right
3: sound now.
0: Better if you talk right into it. Yeah, if you talk right into your phone, it's better.
3: Okay.
0: I want to hear you and understand you better. Yeah, go ahead.
3: So when the Israelites were fighting their enemies, it says later on in the passage that God hurled down hailstones from the sky, and that more were killed with stones than were by the sword.
0: Yep.
3: Which wasn't. So I'd like your comments on that. And I also had a question about the dream that Abraham has, or the vision with the smoking furnace passing through the carcasses.
0: Yeah.
3: And I'm wondering if you would speculate that there's any parallels between the Israelites actually passing through the Red Sea.
0: Absolutely.
3: Following the furnace, yeah. Or the, you know, the smoke and the fire. And
0: yeah,
3: I'll take my comments off the air.
0: All right. Thanks for your call. Well, as far as, you know, more of the enemy being killed by the hailstones than by the weapons of Israel, I don't have much to say about that.

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5: Dream or vision that Abram had, and I just think they misunderstand what the dream is. God told Abraham in chapter 15 of Genesis on verse 9, bring me 3-year-old heifer, a 3-year-old female goat, 3-year-old ram, a turtle dove, and a young pigeon. So he did bring those things, and he cut them in two, and he put the pieces across from each other with a gap between them. But it says he didn't cut the birds in two. Now, it's clear that Abraham is setting things up for there to be a covenant. In ancient Mesopotamian world and the ancient Near East, people made covenants by cutting an animal in two. And then the two parties that were making the contract with each other would pass between the pieces. And we know from secular archaeology and the findings about these practices that this meant, I'm making this promise to you, and if I break it, may I be cut in two like these animals are. Okay, so this is the meaning of the passing through the pieces. Now, we read that Abram didn't pass through these animals. And it says, and when the sun was going down, verse 12, a deep sleep fell upon Abram, and behold, a horror and great darkness fell upon him. And then God said to Abram, know certainly that your descendants will be strangers in that a land that is not theirs, referring to Egypt, of course, and will serve them, and they will afflict them for 400 years. And when the nation whom they serve, and also the nation whom they serve, I will judge, as he did in the 10 plagues in Exodus, and afterward they shall come out with great possessions, which they did with Moses. Now, as for you, you shall go to your father in peace. You shall be buried at a good old age. But in the fourth generation, which in the context means after 400 years, they shall return here, for the iniquity of the Amorites is not yet complete. So he's saying, I'm going to give your seed the land here. And first they're going to go into Egypt, or into a foreign land for 400 years. Then I'll bring them out, and I'll bring them back to the land. So this is all part of the land promise. God made a promise that Abram's seed would inherit the land. But he's saying here first, it won't be immediate. There's going to be some hard times they're going to go through for a few centuries in Egypt, and then they'll have the land. So just so you know. Now it says, and it came to pass, verse 17, when the sun went down and it was dark, that behold, there was a smoking oven and a burning torch that passed between those pieces. Now, that's interesting, because usually if God's making a promise or a covenant with Abraham, you'd think God and Abram would go between those pieces because the covenant would be between them. Here, we don't see God or Abram going through. We see two objects, a smoking oven and a burning torch. Now, the common view that I mostly hear people say is that the smoking oven represents God the Father, and the burning torch represents Jesus, and that Jesus and the Father are covenanting here together, and Abram is just a bystander, so he's not involved. He doesn't have anything here to do with it, but this is an unconditional covenant. Abram doesn't have to do anything to keep it, and God and Jesus have covenanted this together. And this explanation seems to go unchallenged every time it's given. I challenge it. For the simple reason, I heard it for years, and at first I believed it. Then I thought, well, why would someone interpret it that way? Where in the Bible does God describe himself as a smoking oven, and where is Jesus described as a burning torch? Now, Jesus is the light of the world, so maybe we could get that one, but where is God a smoking oven? Now, I will say this, those terms are used elsewhere in the Scripture to represent something, but not God. For example, the oven, let's put it this way, in Deuteronomy 4:20, and in two other places in the Old Testament, the Egyptian captivity, the 400 years they spent in Egypt, is called the iron furnace, which is not quite the same thing as a smoking oven, but it's like a hot place to be. God says that when Moses brought the people out of Israel, Egypt to Israel, that he brought them out of the iron furnace, it says. Now, then it says, and this the other thing was a burning torch.

0: Now, God's salvation of Israel is actually referred to as a burning torch in Isaiah 62:1. So we're not told anywhere that this represents God and Jesus. It could represent the captivity in Egypt and God's deliverance of them, which is what he just spoke about in words in the previous verses. In other words, he's given a visual aid to, you know, a visual image of what he's just said. What he just said is your offspring will go into Egypt or into a foreign country for 400 years, and then I'll save them and bring them back here. And since his bringing them out of Egypt is later three times, you know, Deuteronomy and Jeremiah and 1 Kings, referred to as an iron furnace, he brought them out of the iron furnace. And his very deliverance of his people in Isaiah 62:1 is called a burning torch. That he's talking about the deliverance from Egypt here. And I don't see anything that would point to it being God or Jesus in this picture. And so I just see it as a visual image confirming what God said in words, you know, in the previous verses. Well, I'm out of time, I'm sorry to say. However, this is only what? This is Wednesday? We got a couple more days this week. We're on Monday through Friday. If you're not familiar with the program, we're called The Narrow Path. My name is Steve Gregg. I host it every day for the past 29 years. 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
9: Your AM 1160 weather forecast. Tonight, expect mostly cloudy skies with a low of 63. On Thursday, anticipate partly sunny conditions with a chance of a shower in the afternoon and a high of 81. Thursday night will be partly cloudy with a low of 60. As we head into Friday, expect a mix of clouds and sun with a high of 74. I'm meteorologist Jason Caterina on AM 1160. 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

0: Welcome to Truth for Life, where today we begin a new series examining God's purpose for making us like His Son. Would you describe yourself as being in Christ? Alistair Begg introduces today's study by considering what that means and how it happens.
1: I invite you to take your Bibles and turn with me to the closing verses of the 11th chapter of Matthew. Matthew chapter 11, where I'm going to read from verse 29 to the end. Actually, from verse 25 to the end. Verse 25, Matthew 11, at that time Jesus said, I praise you, Father, Lord of heaven and earth, because you have hidden these things from the wise and learned and revealed them to little children. Yes, Father, for this was your good pleasure. All things have been committed to me by my Father. No one knows the Son except the Father, and no one knows the Father except the Son and those to whom the Son chooses to reveal him. Come to me, all you who are weary and burdened, and I will give you rest. Take my yoke upon you and learn from me, for I am gentle and humble in heart, and you will find rest for your souls. For my yoke is easy and my burden is light. And our prayer together. Father, what we know not, teach us. What we have not, give us. What we are not, make us. For the sake of your Son, in whose name we pray, amen. Well, in our studies this week, we're going to look together at what the Bible says concerning the purpose of God the Father to make those who are His children like His Son, the Lord Jesus Christ. So if you need to know where we're heading in that direction. We're going to think throughout the week of the process that is involved, at least part of it, in becoming like Christ. But it seems only logical, sensible, profitable to pause before we turn there to consider what it means to be in Christ. For the Bible makes it very plain that it is only those who have become God's children by grace through faith, who have been placed into Christ, that the Father, by the Holy Spirit, is in the process of making like Christ. And so I want us this morning, in the time that we have, to think concerning what it means to be in Christ, and most importantly, to ask ourselves the question, does that phrase describe me? I may be a boy, a girl, I may be here with my mom and dad. They may be very good Christian people, and I love them for it. And I've paid attention to much of what they've told me throughout my life. But here I am this morning in here for the foreseeable future, and I need to ask myself this question. Can I have my name, John, George, Louise, Alice, whatever my last name is, and then just put a dash against it, and against my name say, in Christ? Of all the things that would describe me, of all the things that would mark me. Here I am as a husband this morning. I've joined my wife. She said there would be lovely events up here. The only difficult part would be, she said, the Sunday morning, when you'll have to listen to somebody preaching. Well, I'm glad you're here. I hope you will be too. And I want to ask you, sir, how about your name, and then just a dash and the phrase, in Christ. The Apostle Paul really made the phrase in Christ his own. When he told his own story, he told of how it was before he came to understand who Jesus was and why he came. Up to that point, his life disregarded Jesus in a pretty remarkable way, as you will discover if you read the story. But it was when he came to discover the wonder of Jesus' work that he was placed in Christ. And he said, quite memorably, writing to some people who were living in Corinth at the time, if anyone is in Christ, he is a new creation. The old is gone, the new has come. In other words, something has happened to change the status of that individual. If you like, their lives written out would be two volumes. Volume one, pre-Christ, disregarding him, knowing of him, but yet not knowing him. And then coming to know him, and then volume two, in Christ. Now, it was with this in mind that I've turned to, I think, what is arguably one of the loveliest invitations in the whole of the New Testament. It comes in the final three verses of the passage that we read. The source of the invitation is Jesus Christ himself. It is Jesus that is speaking, as you will note from verse 25. Jesus speaks first to his Father in prayer. He then makes observations concerning the nature of the Father's revealing of the Son. And then he issues this invitation. The scope of the invitation, you will notice, is comprehensive. Come to me, all you who are weary and burdened. That is not actually to sequester a certain group amongst a larger group, but is really a description of the totality of humanity, as I'm going to show you. The source of the invitation is Jesus, the scope of the invitation is universal, and the significance of the invitation concerns the fact that Jesus is inviting these people to find rest for their souls. Not to have a vacation, not to just simply find that which would make life a little more bearable for them, but he's speaking in eternal terms. He's speaking in a way that encompasses the totality of human existence. He's speaking in a way that addresses the big questions of life. Who am I? Where did I come from? Why am I here? Where am I going? And does it even matter? All of those questions that any sensible man or woman will find themselves asking from time to time is somehow or another wrapped up in this loveliest of invitations. I want to suggest to you, therefore, that it is not an invitation to be set aside. Rather, it must be given a top priority. It demands our attention, and it calls for immediate action. And if we want to know the action for which it calls, we need only pay attention to the action words, which means we're not going to adjectives or prepositions or pronouns or nouns, but we're going to verbs. And the verbs are clear, and we're going to go through them. There are four of them. I will spend longer on the first than I do on the remaining three. I say that as an encouragement to the young people who, after I finish the first one, are saying, goodness gracious, there will be no lunch today at all. No, I've found over time that I do spend too long on the first, but I've learned also to warn my listeners. Well, let me point out the verbs first. Come, in verse 28, take, verse 29, learn, verse 29, find, verse 29. Okay? So we'll just work through them as we go. First of all, this invitation is to come, and to come to me. This is Jesus. Come to me, he says. In other words, it is a person-to-person invitation. Only those of you who are a certain vintage will even pay any attention to the phrase person to person. If you remember in the old days, before we all had cell phones and interstellar communication that was instantaneous with one another, we would make telephone calls, sometimes across an ocean, and in making the call as a Scotsman, it seemed to me only sensible to ask for it to be person to person. That way, if the operator was unable to get the other person on the other end of the phone, I didn't have to pay for the telephone call. And as a Scot, that was and remains a significant issue. Well, you see, this invitation is both generic and specific. It is an invitation that is made by a person to persons. It may be personalized by all who hear it and all who listen to it. It is an invitation not to a program, Nor is it an invitation to a philosophy, but it is an invitation to and by Jesus himself. And he, who by virtue of his identity may command a response, introduces himself as being gentle and humble in heart, and instead of commanding our response, he entreats our response. Come to me, he says. I want you to come to me. Now, we need to be clear about the one who issues the invitation. And as a sidebar, I'm turning to Luke chapter 4. For those of you who like to follow along, you can turn for a moment to the account of Jesus returning to Galilee and going to Nazareth, where he'd been brought up. And on the Sabbath day, going into the synagogue, as was his custom, Luke tells us. And in the course of the synagogue worship, he stood up to read from the scriptures. And Luke tells us in verse 17 of Luke 4 that the scroll of the prophet Isaiah was handed to him. Unrolling it, he found the place where it is written, "The Spirit of the Lord is on me, because he has anointed me to preach good news to the poor. He has sent me to proclaim freedom for the prisoners and recovery of sight for the blind, to release the oppressed, to proclaim the year of the Lord's favor." Now, these would be words with which the synagogue attendees were familiar. He was reading the familiar prophetic words that have come out of the scroll of Isaiah. Customary, after the reading, for someone to sit down in the place of the teacher. Luke tells us that once the scroll had been removed from him and placed in its position, he sat down in the position of the rabbi. And the eyes of all in the synagogue, Luke tells us, were fastened on him. Now think of this. He's in his own town. He's returned as a homeboy to Nazareth. He's back amongst the people who would know him, the folks who went shopping with his mother, the folks who had children who were the same age as Jesus, who'd grown up together in Nazareth, those who knew him as the boy from the carpenter's shop. He has returned. He's in his hometown synagogue. He has known the privilege of reading from the scriptures in this way, and everyone was fastened on him to hear what he would have to say. And from his mouth came words that none of them would ever, ever have anticipated. He said, "Today, this scripture is fulfilled in your hearing." And all spoke well of him and were amazed at the gracious words that came from his lips. "Isn't this Joseph's son?" they said. "Isn't this the boy from the carpenter's shop?" Do I understand exactly what has happened here? He has just read the prophetic scriptures, anticipating the coming of the Messiah, who will establish the kingdom of God, give sight to the blind and healing to the lame and so on, and establish the day of the Lord's favor. He's just read all of that. And did I hear correctly? Did he say, "Today this scripture is fulfilled in your hearing"? Is he suggesting that he is none other than the Messiah? Yes. Now, we haven't said this morning we have an option to give to the nations, that we have a possibility to be included along with Islam and along with Buddhism and along with Confucianism and along with New Ageism and along with Selfism, that we've all gathered here in order to say that we just want Jesus to be included in the pantheon of 21st century deities. We haven't said that. We have affirmed the identity of the one who issues this invitation. It is the identity of the one who issues the invitation that gives significance to the invitation. Hence, I say to you, it is not to be set aside. It is a priority to be attended to. Well, from this Christ to all who are weary and burdened. All who are weary and burdened. Oh, well, says somebody, that lets me off the hook, because I am neither. I'm neither weary nor burdened. Now I can push the button and ignore the rest of this. Because you're saying to yourself, "I'm strong and I'm carefree." Or are you really? Do come and introduce yourself to me at the end. I'd love to meet someone strong and completely carefree. But I haven't met a single person who isn't pushing a wheelbarrow. And in that wheelbarrow, he has all the cares and responsibilities and fears and failures that make up his or her life. And you're no different this morning. Have you had the experience of going to the doctor for a routine checkup? Did you go early, as they told you, at 8 o'clock to desk A12, where the well-meaning person wrapped that rubber band around whichever arm could produce the best vein? And they did the preparatory routine blood work? And have you ever had the experience of later in the day sitting there apparently fit as a fiddle and being told by the doctor that despite all appearances to the contrary, you are significantly unwell? Oh, when you walked in, you had no notion of it. Frankly, none of your friends would even have considered it. They'd seen you running that morning or riding your bike the previous week, but now everything is different. In fact, it is the circumstances as they had been. They have only now been revealed. The result of blood work, the result of an MRI, a scan that has been done, revealing the true circumstances that are unapparent from the outside. That's what the Bible does. The Bible provides for us an MRI. It investigates at the very core of our being. And it points out to those of us who believe we have the world by the tail, who are strong and carefree, that in actual fact, things are not the way we assume. That when it comes to the issues of our souls, the Bible says we are suffering from a terminal illness. The terminal illness is described in the Bible as sin. And most people think the issue is about our sins. Plural, the things we do or we haven't done. And so if we haven't done a lot lately, or we haven't really done as many as someone else we've known, we say to ourselves, well, you know, sins are not really that big of an issue for me. Well, in actual fact, sins are not really that big of an issue for you. The issue for you is sin. Because it is our sin that has separated us from God. And the Bible says that all have sinned and are separated from God. All of us have fallen short of the standard that God has established. That is perfection. And none of us have ever lived to perfection. In the words of Isaiah, from which we've already quoted, at least the same book, all we like sheep have gone astray. Each of us, no exceptions, has turned to his own way. In other words, we've got a real dilemma. And the dilemma is simply this, that we're unfit for heaven and we're unable to rectify our circumstances. Now that would be a burden if it once dawned upon us, wouldn't it? Suddenly into the resume of our lives, into our CV, we have to write, if we're honest, according to the Bible, I am by nature unfit for heaven and unable to rectify my circumstances. That's a bit of a burden. You say, well, we're a very nice group here up at camp. I mean, we wouldn't be up at camp if we weren't a very nice group. Well, I know you're a very nice group, and that's why I like coming. It's nice to come and be with nice people. I've discovered over time that there are two ways that people reject Jesus as Savior. There are two ways that they endeavor not to come to Him, not to respond to His invitation. And here they are. Number one, by being as bad as possible and breaking all the rules, or by being as good as possible and keeping all the rules. Those are the two ways that I'll find you saying no to the invitation of Jesus. If you've been so bad and broken them all, you say to yourself, there's no hope for me, and you're wrong. If you've been so good and done it all right, you say to yourself, well, there's no need for me, and you'd be wrong. The invitation is clear. The source is articulated, and the significance is undeniable. Second verb, take. Take my yoke upon you. Now the yoke, as some of you from a farming background will know, was a wooden frame placed across the back of oxen usually, yoking them together. They use the yoke in order that the weight might be distributed evenly on both sides and make it possible for them to walk along the road. It's a lovely picture. It's a clear picture. It's the picture that Jesus is using. He says, I want you to take my yoke upon you. My yoke upon you. Incidentally, and I don't pay much attention to this kind of thing, but it is a fascinating little concept. Some have even suggested through time that it may well have been that Joseph, that is the carpenter in Nazareth, had as his sort of advertising slogan outside his carpenter's workshop, he had as his slogan, my yokes are easy. Huh? I don't give much credence to that. But I do give absolute credence to what Jesus says when he says, my yoke is easy and my burden is light. Do you know what he was doing there? He was distinguishing himself and his message from the story that had been given to these people by the religionists of his day, particularly, peculiarly, by the Pharisees. These were individuals who were meticulous in their desire to do what was right. In fact, they were so consumed by it that when they had finished with all the things that God had said they ought to do, they added a good dose of their own. And so they made it virtually impossible for anybody to be able to do anything. Come on now, you can do this. Come on now, try a little harder. Come on now, this is just there for you to achieve. That will wear the neck of any thinking person quickly. But that's not what Jesus says. He says, take my yoke upon you.
0: You're listening to Truth for Life with Alistair Begg. We want everyone to know about Jesus' invitation to new life in Him. In fact, recently I spoke with Alistair about how Truth for Life is making the gospel known. Here's a portion of our conversation. One opportunity that's presented itself at Truth for Life over the last year has been a way to reach men and women who are incarcerated through a platform called Adovo, and Truth for Life is now a part of this platform. There's discipleship ministry happening with people who are in prisons thanks to Truth for Life.
1: Yes, wholeheartedly yes. It's quite staggering the extent to which the voice is not just my voice, but the voice of biblical orthodoxy and evangelistic zeal is penetrating the bars and the walls of those places. And a large part of our correspondence comes from those who are incarcerated. And I read their letters, and it's one thing for somebody to say, you know, I'm in here until the 12th of November or something like that. But it's terrible to read those who are in there for life without the possibility of parole that day. And yet their testimony to the liberating power of the gospel and the fact that they now find themselves being enriched in such a way that they can be an outreach to their cellmates and everybody else. I mean, none of us will ever know the impact of all of that hidden work until in the new heaven and in the new earth.
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11: Jesus said, "This is the will of my Father, that everyone who beholds the Son and believes in him will have eternal life." Let's pray. Jesus, save me. Forgive me for all my sins. I will follow you, Jesus. If you would like prayer, you're welcome to call 267-367-LOVE. 267-367-LOVE.
12: Hi, I'm Johnny Erickson Tata to tell you about a fascinating man we met in Brazil. Plácido was a successful painter who rendered beautiful works of art, but when he had a stroke, it ended his painting career. With the loss of his profession and no family to lean on for support, Plácido was forced to become homeless on the streets of Rio de Janeiro, where he became very discouraged. When he learned that our Wheels for the World team was in town, he was so happy to receive a wheelchair and a Bible. What's more, when he learned about my story and how I am able to paint with my mouth, despite my quadriplegia, it gave him such joy. He left our Wheels team beaming and smiling from newfound hope. Psalm 69 says, "Let all who seek God's help be encouraged, for the Lord hears the cries of the needy." You know, find out how you can serve with Wheels for the World and meet someone like Plácido by visiting johnnyradio.org.
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16: Then in 2 Corinthians chapter 2 and verse 17, he says, "For we are not as many, way too many, which corrupt the word of God." Paul wants to make clear he's not preaching the word of God as if he was peddling merchandise to make some gain out of it. That's literally what this means. Corrupt peddlers, for the sake of financial reward, they preach a corrupted message. And he said, "That's not what I've done at all." Unfortunately, that is so much of what's going on today. And apparently, obviously it was going on in Paul's day, because he says we're not as many who corrupt the word of God. Many who are peddlers of Bible verses in order to get gain. That's an awful thing. To use ministry. To use the word of God. To use that which God gives by his grace. And to use it for financial gain. Can't be. Paul says, that's not us. That's not our ministry. But it is the ministry of many. For we are not as many which corrupt the word of God. No, our ministry and our motivation, he says, it is of sincerity. As of God. In the sight of God speak we in Christ. No, it is a sincere motive. It is out of complete, absolute purity. Sincerity. It is of God, not of man. It is of God and not out of selfish motives. It is of God and not for gain of any kind. And it's in the sight of God speak we in Christ. That's where our message comes. That's where the ministry comes from. And that's the motivation for proper ministry, for grace ministry. So Paul is explaining, teaching the Corinthians something they needed to hear, because there were a lot of problems at Corinth. There were no doubt many who preached the word of God and corrupted it, who preached the word of God for financial gain. There were many divisions at Corinth. Some who said, I'm of Apollos, I'm of Paul, I'm of Cephas, I'm of Christ. Carnal people, without maturity and without discernment, thinking that they could do what they did by themselves out of their own strength and energy. And so Paul continues to instruct them in chapter 3. Continued instruction in chapter 3, where Paul says, do we begin again to commend ourselves? Or do we need, as others, epistles of commendation to you or letters of commendation from you? Ye are our epistle written in our hearts, known and read of all men. For as much as ye are manifestly declared to be the epistle of Christ ministered by us, written not with ink, but with the Spirit of the living God, not in tables of stone, but in fleshly tables of the heart. And such trust have we through Christ to Godward, not that we are sufficient of ourselves to think anything of ourselves, but our sufficiency is of God. And so here the Apostle Paul is answering questions about and genuine evidences of the legitimacy of Paul's ministry. The Corinthians had such problems. Paul says, as he said before, do I have to start from the beginning again with you? Do I have to start all over again? With the Corinthians, Paul had to start over again when he wrote 1 Corinthians. Look at chapter 3. In 1 Corinthians chapter 3, Paul has to go back to the basics all the time. Back to the beginning. He cannot progress with them. He cannot build on a foundation that they didn't have. And in 1 Corinthians chapter 3, the Apostle Paul says to them, and I, brethren, could not speak unto you as unto spiritual, but as unto carnal, as unto babies in Christ. I have fed you with milk and not with meat. For up to this point, you were not able to bear it, neither yet now are you able. For you are yet carnal. You are in an awful spiritual condition. You are saved. He calls them brethren. You are saved, but you have not progressed. You have not grown. I have to keep going back to basics with you. You are 4 or 5 years old, and I still have to feed you milk with a bottle because you're not able to partake of solid food. I'm still giving you milk. You cannot partake of solid food. Up to this point, you haven't been, and even now, you are not able. In chapter 2, of 1 Corinthians. He says, "And I, brethren, when I came to you, came not with excellency of speech or of wisdom, declaring unto you the testimony of God, for I determined not to know anything among you except Jesus Christ and him crucified." And that was to their detriment. That was to their shame. He says, you know, I have to keep going back to the basics with you, feed you milk. I have to keep explaining to you Christ's death, Christ's crucifixion. And I can't progress. I can't build on that. He could not have taught them the truths of the book of Ephesians, which are for the mature. He couldn't, because he could only give them milk. He couldn't give them meat. It's a shameful thing spiritually when we refuse to progress by learning and appropriating and assimilating sound doctrine and being better today than we were yesterday, being more mature today than we were last year. And here there were people who were saved for years who were still partaking of milk. And now Paul says in 2 Corinthians chapter 3, he says, "Do we begin again to commend ourselves?" You see, some in Corinth were denying the legitimacy of Paul's apostleship, claiming that he was not an apostle because he was not one of the 12. Sound familiar? Saying, "You're not an apostle. You're not one of the 12. Paul was never one of the 12. He was never meant to be one of the 12. When Judas Iscariot betrayed the Lord Jesus Christ and revealed that he was not an apostle at all, revealed the fact that he was not saved, then they chose Matthias as his replacement. And you see the qualifications in the book of Acts, chapter 1, for the replacement of Judas Iscariot. They're qualifications that the Apostle Paul did not meet. One of them was that he had to have traveled, the replacement for Judas Iscariot, had to have traveled with the Lord Jesus Christ and the other apostles for those 3 years. Paul certainly didn't. He was an unbeliever. The 12 apostles have a different role than the Apostle Paul. The 12 apostles have a role with Israel, with the 12 tribes of Israel. One day each apostle will be a prince, as described in the Old Testament. And these 12 princes, these 12 apostles, will each rule and govern over a tribe of Israel. That's their role. That's their responsibility in the future. Paul will never rule over a tribe of Israel. Paul is clearly set forth as the apostle of the body of Christ, the apostle of the Gentiles, the household manager of the body of Christ. The one body needs one apostle. The 12 tribes need 12 apostles. And that's clear from the Word of God. The 12 were selected by Christ in his earthly ministry. The Apostle Paul was selected by Christ from heaven in his heavenly ministry. You see, not only did the Corinthians question the legitimacy of his apostleship, some said, you know, he's not one of the 12, he can't be an apostle. Others said that he doesn't come with any letters of commendation. He doesn't have letters from the 12 saying, "Listen to him, he's one of us." That's what Paul refers to here when he says, "Do we begin again to commend ourselves?" That's what the Corinthians expected as they attacked the legitimacy of Paul's apostleship. "Or do we need, as some, epistles, letters of commendation to you?" Or, as some claimed, some said, "Well, Paul, as you go out into various cities, you need letters of commendation from us. You need a reference letter as you go from city to city that you can show as you go to a city and say, 'See, the Corinthians, they wrote this letter to you, and they say I'm legitimate. Here are my qualifications. Here are evidences of my apostleship.'" Nonsense. Paul says, how can you think such baby thoughts, such immaturity in your lives? And Paul is a bit frustrated. I've got to start all over again. Do we need to commend ourselves to you again? Do we need to again show evidences of the legitimacy of my apostleship? Or do we need letters of commendation to others from you? How ridiculous. Look at 2 Corinthians chapter 5 and verse 12. Paul addresses this issue of commendation in a couple of other places in 2 Corinthians. 2 Corinthians chapter 5, verse 12. He says, "For we commend not ourselves again unto you." We refuse to do what you don't need for us to do for you. We refuse. We commend not ourselves again unto you, but give you occasion to glory on our behalf, that ye may have somewhat to answer them which glory in appearance and not in heart. You ought to be defenders of ministry. You ought to know better than to do that. Then Paul says, your existence in 2 Corinthians chapter 3, your existence is evidence of our legitimacy. That's his argument. The church at Corinth was, if not the largest, one of the largest assemblies of believers in any city, the church of Corinth. And he says in verse 2, "Ye are our epistle." You are the letters written in our hearts, known and read of all men. For as much as ye are manifestly declared to be the epistle of Christ, ministered by us, written not with ink, but with the Spirit of the living God, not in tables of stone, but in fleshly tables of the heart. Paul says then in verses 2 and 3 that the Corinthians themselves, he refers to as the epistles, the letters of commendation. If you have questions about Paul's legitimacy, the legitimacy of his apostleship and his ministry, Paul says, "Ye are our epistle, written in our hearts." Your very existence as an assembly that is saved, comprised of a group of people that have believed the gospel of the grace of God, you are our letters, written in our hearts, which is more important than written letters of commendation that come from some human beings, known and read of all men. Interesting statement about who we are as Christians. We are letters. We are evidences of God's working. And Paul says here that we as letters are known and read of all men. So when people read my life, what do they see? What is the content of what they hear when they look at our lives? Important question, isn't it? Because Paul says, "Ye are our epistle, written in our hearts, known and read of all men." You claim to be a Christian, people will start reading your life. People will start examining your life. You will be a testimony as to whether you truly believe what you say you believe or how seriously you take it. Verse 3, "For as much as ye are manifestly declared to be the epistle of Christ ministered by us," you are clearly and openly and evidently declared to be the letter, the epistle of Christ ministered by us. We are the ones that through the proclamation of truth, through our ministry, you owe your very existence to it. We preached, you believed, and now you exist because of our ministry to you. Written not with ink. They were looking at the physical document, saying, "Why don't you bring letters of commendation from the 12? Why don't you take letters of commendation from us as you go about preaching? Shouldn't you be endorsed by us?" And Paul says, "Absolutely not. Ministered by us, written not with ink, but with the Spirit of the living God. Not in tables of stone, but in fleshly tables of the heart. The very existence of your assembly is evidence that we are real, that we have a right message, that you believed and you owe your very existence to it. And the evidence is even clearer than physical evidence. Paul says that this evidence is in the heart. Verse 2, you are our epistle written in our hearts, known and read of all men. For as much as you are manifestly declared to be the epistle of Christ ministered by us, written not with ink, not on parchment, not written with ink, but written with someone better than that, but with the Spirit of the living God. The Apostle Paul has already taught the Corinthians in his first letter that the Spirit of God indwells every believer. And if you do not have the Spirit of God indwelling you, you're none of His. And the Spirit of God is the one who has brought about this new regeneration, has brought about your existence. And so you're looking for physical letters of commendation written with ink. And I'm telling you, you've got something far better and far greater than that. You are written not with ink, but with the Spirit of the living God. He indwells you. He regenerated you. He empowers you. He enables you to life and to ministry. And so he says that you are written not with ink, but with the Spirit of the living God. Not in tables of stone, but in fleshly tables of the heart. The tables of stone are lifeless and hard. The tables of the heart are life, and the Spirit of God is life-giving. And the heart is here pictured as something real and living and tender. And so he begins to draw a contrast between the tables of stone and the tables of the heart. And we see here that he begins to develop a contrast between the law and the Spirit. Beautiful contrast that we see here in 2 Corinthians chapter 3. We are God's letter to the world, and that's why it's so important that we live a certain way. Verse 4, he says, and such trust have we through Christ to Godward. Our trust is in God. Our trust doesn't come from letters of commendation that you might send to show the veracity and legitimacy of our ministry. Those are written in with ink on parchments. No, we've got the evidence of the heart, and we've got the evidence of the Spirit of God. And we've got the power of God. Our trust is not in letters of commendation that come from the 12 apostles.

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5: Which was also in Christ Jesus, to present our bodies a living sacrifice and not to be conformed to this world, but be transformed by the renewing of our minds. And here he says, you cannot keep thinking to yourselves that you have these great gifts and these great human abilities, and that's the way you're going to accomplish spiritual ministry. It doesn't come that way. Not even for the greatest Pharisee of them all. The greatest religious leader in the Jewish religion, Saul of Tarsus, said you can't think anything as if it was from you, but our sufficiency is of God. Now he goes into a section where he talks about something very interesting. He says in verse 6, of the sufficiency of God and of the trust that we have through Christ to Godward, verses 4 and 5. Then in verse 6, referring to God, he says, who also has made us able ministers of the New Testament, not of the letter, but of the Spirit. For the letter kills, but the Spirit gives life. But if the ministration of death, written and engraven in stones, was glorious, so that the children of Israel could not steadfastly behold the face of Moses for the glory of his countenance, which glory was to be done away, how shall not the ministration of the Spirit be rather glorious? For if the ministration of condemnation be glory, much more does the ministration of righteousness exceed in glory. For even that which was made glorious had no glory in this respect by reason of the glory that excels. For if that which is done away was glorious, much more that which remains is glorious. The Apostle Paul draws a tremendous contrast, which he already introduced when he talked about tables of stone and tables of the heart. And he talks about that which is hard, lifeless, stone. And here he talks about life and spirit. And you'll keep seeing here a contrast between the two. The tables of stone, which makes reference to the Ten Commandments, which were given to the nation of Israel. And we'll see how when those were given and Moses came down from Mount Sinai, his face was shining gloriously. He didn't know about it until other people made reference to it. And then he put a veil over his face. And there was a reason why he put that veil over his face. So 2 Corinthians chapter 3 is a commentary of what actually happened back there in the book of Exodus. Able ministers of the New Testament. Testament is also translated by the word covenant. So here we have the old covenant. And now he's talking about the new covenant. And he says that we are able ministers of the new covenant. We'll see what he means by that.
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3: Once, when our Mercy Ship was docked in Madagascar, our volunteers learned of a small village hidden in the hills called Impuza. 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One by one, the villagers responded. We love sharing stories like these, where we've been blessed to serve as Jesus did. The King of Kings knelt to wash his disciples' feet, showing us that love often looks like humility, meeting people where they are, caring for their needs with all the heart of a servant.
2: Go to mercyships.org.
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6: With SRN News, I'm Keith Peters reporting. Back-to-back powerful earthquakes have slammed Venezuela, collapsing buildings in the capital of Caracas. The U.S. Geological Survey said the first earthquake had a magnitude of 7.1 and its epicenter was west of the community of Morón, some 104 miles west of Caracas. Minutes later, the USGS reported an even larger 7.5 magnitude earthquake. A rural area of Northern California has experienced its strongest earthquake since 1940. Mendocino County authorities say some injuries have been reported but have provided no details. The U.S. Geological Survey says the epicenter of Wednesday's quake with a preliminary magnitude of 5.6 was near the agricultural town of Willits. More details at SRNNews.com.
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0: This is What's Right, What's Left with Pastor Ernie Sanders.
5: Good evening and welcome to another edition of What's Right, What's Left on this 24th day of June 2026. And, folks, he's exceptional in performance on the board. But, and you know what? He makes me feel honored to be his hero. Sometimes I think he honors me more than he does President Trump. I know that would be a hard, hard decision for him to make. But that's our board op style. Hey, Style.
6: Hey, Pastor, how are you?
5: Would that be a hard decision?
6: That was certainly something.
5: Okay. All right. Listen, yeah, we got the... Oh, you know what? She's pretty, she's petite, and she's sweet, and she's America's medicine marm, Miss Wendy Wilson. Hey, Wendy.
7: Oh, good evening, Pastor.
5: Good evening, young lady. We got to start out tonight for a prayer. There's a friend of mine, Jim McNeil, who we've had here, who's he is really run into some problems. He's had this situation where there's been an infection in his colon. And what happened, he got misdiagnosed, Wendy. It's kind of a long story. Misdiagnosed and almost destroyed his colon. And in that situation, he's been in tremendous, tremendous amount of pain. He hasn't been able to get to church. He's been in a hospital, and I just picked him up and brought him home from the hospital last Friday. And he's almost had to go back several times. But he really don't want to go back because that's where they misdiagnosed him. But anyhow, he's been in, for the past year, this guy's had so many problems. I asked him, I said, you sure your name's not Job? But anyhow, I'm going to ask the folks out there if you can think and see his face. He's lost, I think, about 40 pounds just in the past week or so, or a couple weeks. And so I'm going to ask the folks out there to join us in prayer for him. He's, like I said, he's in a lot of pain. He's got pain medication. And even at that, you know, he doesn't. Well, it's a long story, but let's just pray. Heavenly Father, Lord God, I pray that the folks out there all across the country are praying with me, Lord, because Jim needs prayer. He needs, and we know that there's power in prayer, power in prayer. You tell us that we pray without ceasing, and that we can pray for everything. And we know that those people to show mercy receive it. So I hope all the people pray as we lift Jim up to you and say, Lord, it's been a while. He's been through a lot, a whole lot. And he's been he's beside himself. He's almost lost his business and everything because of other people's mistakes. And so, Lord God, I just would pray and hold Jim up to you and ask, Father God, Lord, that you would intervene on his behalf, that you might touch him and he might receive a complete and full healing, Lord, because he loves you and he's a Christian activist. And boy, we could sure use him back because we have so many ministries and we need all the help we can get. This we ask in Jesus' precious name. Amen. Anyhow, there you go. I really feel bad for the fellow. He's really hurting. Well, I'm going to get right into our scripture today. And the title of the message was The Way God Intended Fathers to Be. And we ended up tonight, we're over picking it up where we left off in Luke 15, and we pick it up with verse 25. Now, a quick update here. Obviously, you know about the prodigal son. The younger, a man had two sons, and one of them came and asked him for his inheritance, the younger of the two sons. And by the way, that word son is very important, and I'll tell you why, because it's not used the same in all the verses there. And for example, in verse 12, and the younger of them said to his father, verse 11, and the man, a certain man had two sons. Now that sons there, that there in the Greek means an adult son, okay? But here it gets changed up a little bit with a tad bit of maybe sarcasm as we go through this, and we'll see what I mean by that. So by riotous living, he went out and he wasted all of his inheritance. And now the oldest son, he just comes back from the fields out there where he's working, and he hears all this commotion. And here, when he hears, he's asking, what's going on here? And he's finding out that his brother's returned, and his father has put a robe on him and a ring and killed a fatted calf. And now this son is pretty upset. He's pretty upset with that. And by the way, the eldest son usually was commonly received a double inheritance. And so here, that would have meant that the inheritance of this man's total wealth, if it was divided by the two sons, the older son would have got two-thirds and the younger son would have got one-third. And he had taken his one-third and squandered it. And so now we pick it up in verse 25. Now his elder son was in the field, and as he came and drew nigh to the house, he heard much music and dancing. And he called one of the servants and asked what these things meant. And he said unto him, thy brother is come, and thy father hath killed the fatted calf, because he hath received him safe and sound. And he was angry, and he would not go in. Therefore came his father out to him and entreated him. Now, here he's kind of upset. What do you think? Do you think he might be justified being a little bit upset, Wendy?
7: Yeah, I can get that. But doesn't this kind of go with the parable of people that are coming late get the same reward? What is that parable?
5: You're talking about the laborers in the field.
7: Right. Isn't that kind of what we're talking about here?
5: No, this is different here.
7: Okay.
5: Because,
7: okay,
5: let me go back and tell you why. But the father said to his servants, bring forth the best robe and put it on him, and put a ring on his hand and shoes on his feet, and bring him hither the fatted calf, and kill it, and let us be merry. For my son was dead and is alive again. He was lost and is found. And they begin to be merry. So here he's talking about, in this situation, the son was backslidden. He was back. Now Jesus is giving this parable, and he's talking to the Pharisees here, okay? And so he's making a point that he was lost. His son was lost, and now he's been brought back to the living, back to where he's going to be with his father. I mean, he's going to heaven. Now here, he says here, and he was angry and he would not go in. Therefore, his father came out and entreated him. So his father comes out and he's dealing with him. Now he says, and as he answered, he said to his father, lo, these many years do I serve thee. And actually that word there, serve there in the Greek, it means slave, that I slave for thee all these many years. So he's kind of being a little bit psychotic,
7: sarcastic?
5: Yeah, sarcastic, where he's saying, I've slaved for you all these years, and transgressed I, neither have I transgressed I at any time thy commandment, and yet thou never givest me a kid, thou mightest make merry with my friends, okay? Now, here, he goes on to say, but as soon as this thy son, now that word their son is still an adult son, was come, which he had devoured, they're living with harlots. And so, in other words, he's saying that my brother, he went out and was hanging with a bunch of whores, okay? And he says, and it's killed for him the fatted calf. Now, here's where the father answers, and here's the difference in the definition of the son word. The word's a little different. And he said unto him, son, thou art with me, and all that I have is thine. Now, this word son means a child. Means a child. It's not, doesn't mean an adult son. It means a child. So, remember, Jesus is talking to the Pharisees, and do you see maybe a tad bit of chiding in here? As he's speaking to them, he's speaking to the Pharisees like, you know, children. You know, he's behaving like children. My oldest son is behaving like a child, okay? And he said, him, son, thou art ever with me, and all that I have is thine. In other words, look, you're getting, now, since your brother used all of his inheritance up, all the rest of what I have goes to you. It all goes to you. And it was meet that we should make merry and be glad. For this my brother was dead and is alive again and was lost and is found. In other words, he's telling him, he's referring, and he's making a message that he came back. And he repented. He repented of his sin. He was lost. He was dead in his sins. Dead in his sins, okay? Had he died, he would have gone to hell, okay? But now he's repented of that. He's come back, and he's back with the Father. In other words, he's saved now, okay? Again. So, now, I want to jump over real quick to Romans chapter 8. In Romans chapter 8, starting with verse 12, therefore, brethren, we are debtors not to the flesh, but to live after the flesh. For if we live after the flesh, you shall die. But if through the Spirit do mortify the deeds of the body, you shall live. For as many as are led by the Spirit of God, they are the sons of God. Those that are led by the Spirit of God, they are the sons of God. For you have not received the spirit of bondage, again, to fear, but you have received the spirit of adoption, whereby we cry, Abba, Father. So how do you think we receive the spirit of adoption?
7: You know, baptize the Holy Spirit?
5: Well, it's just by the children of God, by faith in Christ, have become adopted into the family of the Father. And so here he goes on and he says, the Spirit itself. Ah, this is interesting, Wendy. Okay, because this one verse has been misused. And tell me how you might think it might have been misused. The Spirit itself beareth witness with our spirit that we are the children of God. Okay, when he says the Spirit itself, what do you think there? Style, are you listening? Style? Okay, what do you think? The Spirit itself beareth witness. What's the controversy in that? Okay, there are those out there that say that the Spirit is not a person. In other words, you have the Trinity, the Father, the Son, and the Holy Ghost. You have God the Father. Now, you have, they're all referred to in a male gender. The Holy Spirit is referred to as He and Him. Jesus speaks, when I will send you the Comforter, when He comes, He will, okay. So he's referred to over and over again as a male gender here. But here they take this one verse and they say that the Spirit, it's itself, it's not himself. But like, he's like the force, he's like a power or an energy source, okay? And you know, that's taken totally out of context, okay? A witness with our spirit that we are the children of God, okay? So we have a spirit, okay? And here, is saying that it witnesses the Holy Spirit, that force witnesses, and with our spirit, which is our force or our energy, okay? And if children, then heirs of God, and joint heirs with Christ. If so, be that we suffer with him, that we may also be glorified with him. So when you talk about that, when he talks about this joint heirs, what has the Lord Jesus been given? Okay, now, you know, and Scripture tells us that the Father has given the Son certain portions of things here. And so the Bible says, you know, that the Father says to the Lord Jesus, you have all the nations, Psalms 2, all the nations are yours. You're to rule them with a rod of iron. But the reality is, what is, would you say that Christ would own?
7: Well, he owns, I believe, all of creation, doesn't he?
5: The universe. He created it, huh?
7: Yeah.
5: And so, and then if he owns the universe and we're joint heirs with him, then we have a lot of real estate out there, don't we?
7: Apparently so. Maybe that's why we need all those other planets, because there's going to be a lot of people that need a home. What do you think?
5: I don't know. We're I know that I don't think there'll be any more once we get to heaven, there won't be. I don't think God's going to be making any other people. But there's, you never can tell. There's a lot of things that God has not told us yet that we'll find out once we get to heaven there. But as far as, you know, creation was done in 7 days, and all the angels that were created. He hasn't created any new angels. But again, we know what he has told us so far, but there's still things that God has not let us know. And that's, we'll have all of eternity to find these things out, won't we?
7: Mm-hmm.
5: So now here, he's making another point where it comes to, I want to turn over to 1 Corinthians 16 for just a minute. 1 Corinthians 16, verses, just two verses, 13 and 14. Watch you, stand fast in the faith, quit you like men, be strong, and let your things be done in order with charity. Here, you hear all of this stuff about toxic masculinity. The opposition, the left out there, do not want men to be masculine, do they?
7: No.
5: It's a crazy thing. Did you ever watch the Fox News? There's a woman on there, Kayla McEnany. Did you ever listen to her? She's a little, pretty little blonde-headed woman. She's a Fox News contributor. Anyhow, she was saying some very interesting things, because they were talking about what happened in New York City, where Moran Domani was 3 for 3. The communists, all the hardcore crazies, I mean, the real hardcore crazies got elected, okay? And she was saying how the reason for that is white liberal women are the ones that are behind this, that these women have been really indoctrinated, and that they're unstable, okay? So she's talking about virtually women her own age, and they're the ones that are pushing hardcore this communism, this idea of communism. But she said something interesting that, and I guess she's been looking into this, they have a tendency to turn on their own. They have a tendency, you know, just to betray or to turn on their own more than others. What do you think of that?
7: I'm not surprised, you know.
5: Hmm.
7: What do they say? amongst thieves, you know, there's no loyalty amongst thieves.
5: No honor amongst thieves, no.
7: Yeah.
5: Did you see any of the Great American State Fair today?
7: No.
5: Well, that's in Washington, D.C. It's taking place right now. There's a huge, they opened the state fair. Trump was out speaking. A huge, huge crowd came out for this. I mean, they had the jets flying over, celebrating, you know, the opening of the state fairs here in the United States. It's a huge patriot movement led by Trump. Trump came out and spoke. And so that was interesting. But, you know, it was something else that Levine was talking about, too, that the most anti... These people here, you'll notice something about them. I was listening to some of what they said. They want to eliminate Christians and Jews. Christians and Jews. Yeah, they want to eliminate Christians and Jews. These people want... One of their... This woman... who was just elected, wants no, having no, no sex offenses at all. Whatever, you know, whether it's rape, whether it's pedophilia, sodomy, that there should be no sex, you know, sex crimes should be legalized. All sex crimes should be legalized. There should not be any punishment for sex crimes. And then another one said, there should be no punishment at all for any crimes that people do is what they do. They just do what they do, and they shouldn't be punished for it. I mean, these people are crazy.
7: Wow. Yeah.
5: Yeah. Yeah. I mean, and they're getting elected. I just spoke tonight. There was a big event out here where I live, and they asked me to open up, and I did, and I spoke, and I talked about it. You better realize the writings, you know, the handwriting's on the wall. These people out there, they're not kidding. They're not kidding when they say they want to eliminate the Christians and Jews. That's exactly what they want to do. You've got some insanity here. And so, and then, but the interesting thing was, you know, when it came to that, and Levine was saying how, and I've said this for years, the most anti-Semitic people out there are apostate Jews, or what they call the seed but not the son. For example, did you see how Trump went after Chuckie Schumer? Chuckie Schumer, Trump says, you are not a Jew, you're a Palestinian. Now Schumer
7: wow.
5: has turned, yeah, Schumer has turned against Israel. And here, like Levine was saying, Bernie Sanders, absolutely no relation to me at all. Okay. In fact, I was going to say, I don't even think we're the same gender, you know. But anyhow, Bernie Sanders, this guy, he's totally anti-Semitic. His family comes from both a Polish Jew and a Russian Jew. His parents were Polish Jews and Russian Jews. And he's a hardcore, totally anti-Semitic, anti-Jew communist, okay? And, of course, none is bad out there as George Soros. George Soros hates the Jews. But I've run across this myself with a number of people who are very, very anti-Semitic, and they're Jews. They're Jews. And so we'll be back right after this.

0: until we win.
1: It's not over. You hear that, girl? Wendy, you're the girl.
2: I'm here.
1: It's not over until we win.
2: That's right.
1: Anyhow, you hear that out there, Spectrum One News? You know, you keep promoting sodomy. You keep promoting celebrating the gay pride. You celebrate abortion. But we'll win. And unless you repent, you'll burn. I guess that's about as clear as you can say it, huh?
2: I think so, yeah.
1: Right. Hey, you know what? 80% of Republicans are glad to be Americans. And what percentage do you think of Democrats are?
2: Well, I guess 20%.
1: 28%. But anyhow, what's more important is what you're going to tell. Oh, did you see all of these Europeans that have come over for the World Cup, Wendy? They're loving America. They're saying this is the greatest thing they've ever seen. And you know what's happening now in Europe, the European nation? They're pulling a Trump. They're deporting. They're deporting right now. They're sending them back. Most of the Muslims they're sending back to North Africa. What do you think of that?
2: Wow.
1: There's a big movement.
2: I think they may were scared they'd lose the rest of their population. You know, they'll just kind of just might immigrate to USA. You know?
1: Yeah, well, it's not going to be too easy, especially for England. You know, in Britain, they've had the two largest marches and protests they've ever had in the history. Two huge protests. But they are so occupied by Islam, by the Muslims, they've taken over all the cities. That's what their plan is here in America, is to take over America city by city. They've come right out and said it. They've said, we will do that. We will take over city by city. We will take it over.
2: They outbreed everything, you know. They're outbreeding, the average American. So, yeah.
1: Yeah, those guys have 4, 5, 6, 7 wives sometimes. And, and they're having kids by all of them, aren't they? All righty. So, I was going to... There was one other thing I was going to say. Well, no, I'm not. I'm just going to turn you loose. Tell us what you have.
2: Well, I wanted to bring to, people are kind of tense and upset, and rightly so, because of, everything they're hearing and seeing. So I wanted to talk about this condition called neurological overload, because science is actually analyzing how much negative knowledge the human brain can actually tolerate.
1: I think that's what I did to Style. I overloaded his neurologically. I'm sorry,
2: right.
1: Style.
2: Well, in June 2026, there's this report in the Conversation publication. It reported on the human brain and the overload our global population is experiencing through, obviously, technology. And if you are not familiar with this publication, it's an independent nonprofit news organization that focuses on information to be delivered to the public on a variety of important events. So the reports are written by researchers and university experts, and they're edited by professional journalists. So I thought I'd be interested to see what they had to say. First, they talked about human nature, because human nature, naturally very curious. We're curious individuals. And also our instinct is to be alert to any threat. So our human brains are designed to handle immediate local threat. But we are now, through technology, bombarded with global threats as well. So much so that people feel overwhelmed, and to protect themselves, they're kind of disconnecting from a large segment of the news reporting. So health professionals are encouraging us to control our exposure by filtering how we engaged in getting this type of news in order to not feel overwhelmed. Here's a quote from the report. They say, Our brain was built to spot threats, not process the world's bad news 24/7. And that may be why so many people are hitting their limit. They go on to say the brain that paid attention to threats was the brain that survived. So they're talking about, down through history. So Rutgers Institute actually in 2025 cited that 69% of Canadians are occasionally avoiding the news, and overall global 40% of the population feel the same way. They're avoiding the news. So according to the conversation report, the people that they surveyed described what it feels like to open their phone in the morning, viewing a cascade of bad news. One guy said, quote, standing under a waterfall of perpetual bad news. That's what it felt like to him. So now it didn't feel like a wave of bad news. He said it was a waterfall. Because waves just hit you once, but whereas your waterfall is continuous pounding. So this could be kind of a attributing factor why people are today compared to a decade ago experiencing more mood swings and even anger. People are, would you say people are angry, Pastor? Would you say that?
1: Yeah, I would say so.
2: Yeah.
1: When they're out there in the streets and they're screaming and they're yelling and they're saying they want to, they want to kill all the Christians and all the Jews, and especially they want to kill all white men. That seems to be, I would say, anger, wouldn't you think?
2: Right, yeah. People are frustrated, angry. The report also mentions that across decades of research, the human mind has been shown to weigh negative information more heavily than positive, and to attend to it faster and remember it longer. Well, so if it's a threat, yeah, you're going to pay attention to it, you know, and you're going to be on your guard longer. So the question raises, like, when is it too much stuff that we're experiencing? Well, the conversational report, it reminded me of one of the Indiana Jones movies called The Kingdom of the Crystal Skull. I don't know if you remember that movie.
1: Yeah, I saw that movie. I don't watch that many movies, usually the older classics, but I saw that movie, yeah.
2: Yeah, so there's this scene at the end of this movie when one of the bad guys, it's a female, was obsessed with collecting knowledge, not just on extraterrestrials, but also galaxy knowledge that the extraterrestrials possessed. So it didn't go well for the bad guy, obviously. It literally blew her mind. If you remember, you know, she got what she asked for. She wanted information, so the extraterrestrials were giving her information, and it was too much for her brain to handle, and she kind of blew up. She lost her head. Anyway,
1: yeah.
2: There's also this psychology lecturer for Wilfrid Laurier University, Dr. Al Jesmai. He says, as a researcher and a developmental psychology professor focusing on social development and psychological well-being, I argue that news fatigue is not laziness, weakness, or generational decline in the civic interest area. It's really a predictable response of the human brain meeting an environment that it was never designed to navigate, end of quote. I thought that was interesting. He goes on to say, the cost of missing a real threat in the old days was death, while the cost of overreacting was a few minutes of wasted vigilance. So the asymmetry made this bias adaptive. He says, we are the same species as we were thousands of years ago. What's changed is the size of the world. It's asked, our brain is asked to scan for threats. Yeah, because now, globally, we're all interconnected, right?
1: Yeah.
2: All the nations are kind of... So what the report is stressing is our brains were not meant for multiple disasters occurring all at once, in different parts of our world. So the technology is bringing every nation's woes to our doorstep. And why should we care? Well, because the landscape of the world is now intertwined and connected due to world financial markets is one reason. And, you know, and then also national security is another. So 100 years ago, Pastor, we were oblivious to wars in the Ukraine. And it may not have been even in our news 100 years ago because it really didn't concern us. Think about that for just a second. So now every headline could impact our financial markets, our national security, our trade, and risk a world war. So people are trying to pay attention, but they're just getting what is called news fatigue. Now the Conversation Journal said, in 2026, our same neurological system is being asked to absorb a war in one region, a financial shock in another, a climate disaster in a third, and a violent crime in a fourth, all before lunchtime. That's a lot. isn't it?
1: Yeah, it is. And the Bible also says that in the last days, the days we're living in, there'd be great deception, that you would have, the deception would be so great, so very great. And there is, because, you know, you have, I've been doing some of this stuff with AI, talking to AI. You know, AI is not on the same page. You know, you've got a lot of AIs out there. They're not, and I don't know, you know, but you can get different answers from different AIs out there. So, and they'll even tell you that AI can be wrong, okay? So, they'll admit that.
2: Well, so how the news gets reported is also going to matter, because negative news gets more attention, more clicks, because it's a potential threat, and our minds have to determine quickly if it's relevant. So our heads are kind of on a swivel these days, always on our guard. And this cannot be sustained for unlimited amounts of time, or post-traumatic stress, anxiety, depression, and even violence can come out of that occur. So, and the media can be involved in creating headlines called what they call rage bait, that are, you know, worse than it actually is, so that gets more clicks and engagement. So it's therefore suggested, like you said, that deception. So it's suggested that we not ignore news input, but to limit our exposure to the news by selecting reputable outlets for a quick update without prolonged exposure, making you feel unwell. So instead of watching news updates all day, select a time to get briefed on what's going on. Otherwise, the overall feeling is we are all targets, and this affects our ability to socialize normally. So a critical element is to distinguish between your information and your actions. Do you have a perceived control perspective? Do you have awareness and an agency about it? Identify what you can actually do about what you are reading in the news. However small, it regulates the response mechanism, the psychological distress. So it's that old saying, you know, it's not the hill you want to die on, right, Pastor?
1: Right, right.
2: Yeah. So one last quote from Dr. Jasmi. He says, the news will not become less heavy, but our relationship with it can become more deliberate. Our brains were not built for this scale of input. They were, however, built to learn to adapt. So I guess he's talking about a release. Our bodies were meant to relax. And being stuck in traffic actually makes your muscles tense up. After getting out of traffic, it would take about 20 to 30 minutes for those muscles to relax again. So when the mind is tense and constantly thinking about stressful things, it can take 60 minutes for your brain to transition out of the stress response. And some people exercise, or they listen to soothing music, or they watch stand-up comedy, or they meditate to help the body release from all the tension. I would suggest reading the Bible can be helpful as well. Now, some people are able also to adapt to stress and take it in stride, while others struggle to achieve a sense of calm and peace. Like I said, prayer is going to be a way to let some of that stress go, and giving your concerns over to God to handle them. Now, for the scriptures, they did foretell a time such as this, right? The perilous times we live in, right, Pastor?
1: Oh, absolutely. Absolutely. It's 2 Timothy chapter 3. And these are the days we're living in.
2: Right. So if you look at Matthew chapter 11, 28 and 30, it says, come to me, all you are weary and burdened, and I will give you rest. Take my yoke upon you and learn from me, for I am gentle and humble in heart, and you will find rest for your souls. Psalms 55, 22 says, cast your burdens upon the Lord, and he will sustain you. He will never allow the righteous to be shaken. 1 Peter 5, verse 7, casting all your care upon him, for he careth for you. So I think these verses, you meditate on them, and you actually, you know, act on that in a positive way, are helpful. And, you know, God provided us a lot of medicinal plants to help us relax, too, Pastor, and I'm not advocating to use addictive or illegal substances here. There are herbs that offer a practical use to help lift a lot of stress, anxiety, depression out of our lives. One in particular people use a lot is St. John's wort. used for depression, lobelia for muscle tension, valerian root for anxiety. So all these herbs don't really sedate you, but they do take a lot of tension away and help the body relax, and it gives them some the body relief. And, you know, we have to remember the Bible tells us herbs are here for the service of man and the healing of the nations. So I just think people need to take advantage of prayer, God's advice with regard to medicinal plants, and stay close to the Lord in these times. What do you think?
1: Well, absolutely. And like I said, you can pray about everything, and that's you know, where you get it most right there, by going to prayer. And,
2: right.
1: And you know, you can pray all day long. I mean, I often, a lot of times I find, you know, if I have to take a long trip in the car, I'm in the car by myself, what a great time to be, to spend fellowship with the Lord, you know, just in prayer as you're driving, nice and quiet. And when, you know, you were talking about that anxiety, one of the times, you know, up here where we live in the snow belt, I live in the snow belt, and often, you know, when it seems like the worst blizzards come in right about the time I have to leave the radio station and head home. I mean, and especially crossing over that Valley View Bridge. I mean, I've seen some real interesting nights, the times out there, driving home, where you can't see just a few feet in front of the car, and then all of a sudden you find out you're just a few feet away from a big truck or something. But that could be that could be stressful out there. And
2: yeah,
1: you know, when you're having that, especially if you have sometimes if you have a certain person in the car with you when you're driving back, to keeps talking the entire time. I'm not going to mention style,
2: well, I mean,
1: those.
2: Get really interesting weather there. I mean, I'm in the Bible Belt, and we fortunately don't get, you know, snow drifts like you get. We may get an inch or two. I think I sent you a picture a year or two back.
1: Yeah, you did.
2: We got some snow on my deck, and you said you call that snow?
1: Yeah.
2: Yeah, because it was like nothing, right?
1: Yeah, you had a couple inches. I had about 3 feet.

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1: I'm gonna praise.
0: World off. 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
5: You don't know what you can believe anymore, okay?
2: Right.
5: You could say, look what happened. Go back to Genesis chapter 6, the fallen angels, those that were, they were definitely told to have no contact with women. But, you know, if they were obedient, they wouldn't have been kicked out of heaven. But what did they do? They took and they had offsprings, you know, that were half-breeds. So, you know, I don't know. You know, what happened to these? There's been a lot written over the years about, and the Bible speaks about those that live under the earth, But there's that there are not just people from outer space, but from inner space, from under that live. And there's been a lot of stories saying that our government's been involved with beings that live underground. Okay, so I don't know. What do you think?
2: Well, yeah, like you said, it's you know, you kind of keep it in the back of your mind because you've been hearing stranger things that have come to be, and you wonder if that could be true at some point. But my question is the Nephilim that the Bible speaks of. The offspring, did they have any kind of, you know, spiritual powers like the angels? Or
5: No, not that I know of. No, they were just giants.
2: Okay.
5: And there was some, in fact, there's actually, people believe that there's actually some of those still around in the world today in places. So I don't know. But that's, you know, that when you get it, and when you have so much of that taking place nowadays, things like that, and how much of this stuff that's out there is just there to keep your attention off from doing the right things. I mean,
2: Right. What
5: is it? The one thing the enemy wants to distract you, the one thing the enemy wants to keep you from doing is what we call the Great Commission. That's, as far as the enemy goes, he wants to bring as many people to hell with him as possible, okay?
2: Right.
5: And so, you know, Satan, he don't like, you know, he doesn't like human beings of any kind. It's kind of like those on the left don't care much for us, okay? But, So all of these distractions, whether it's with aliens, I didn't hear that. How much time do we have left? Oh, okay. Is that 3 minutes or 3 seconds? Okay, good. We have 3 minutes there before we go to the break. Well, let's ask Style. Style, you know a lot about aliens.
6: I suppose.
5: What is it you suppose?
6: What is it you're asking?
5: What she wants to know is, are they for real? I mean, so are these things that they were talking about, that all the Pentagon's come out and all of a sudden showing you things that they've been keeping, but there's a lot these congressmen have said that our government is involved with breeding space aliens or with human women. And so what do you think?
6: I don't know. I think there's something that we don't know about what that is. You know, who's to say? I don't think it's traditional, like, little green men, extraterrestrial aliens. I just, you know, anytime that we've released documents or things have been uncovered, it's been conveniently, you know, last time, 2019, right at the start of the pandemic, and then into 2020, they released 6,000 pages from the Pentagon about aliens, and now all of a sudden we're talking about aliens again instead of going after Epstein. It seems like a very good distraction piece.
5: Yeah, well, there was something very interesting, speaking of that, when they came out and they released some stuff from the Pentagon released, they released some, which was films where our Air Force,

0: Force tried to shoot down some of these spacecraft that had showed them hitting them with Hellfire missiles and nothing happening. And they said this is actual footage from the military. But in that, they said, well, Russia, too. And it was interesting because they showed what Russia's equivalent of our Navy SEALs were doing underwater operations. And they, this film, I guess it was a film, but they had these small beings and that were human-like forms, but they had faces like frogs, okay? And how much of that was real but it was like, you can tell it was like an old film that was made, say, back in the 60s.
1: Wow.
0: And so, I don't know. Pardon?
1: Super 8 real film? Okay.
0: Yeah. So, Anyhow, you don't know how much of that, but I know that a lot of this is to distract us. We're coming up to a break, and we'll be back right after this with a whole lot more. So don't come back. Don't go away. More to come.
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0: All right, we're back. Hey, Wendy, what do you think I'm going to be preaching on, Lord's willing, this Sunday?
1: Well, I don't know. What are you going to be preaching on?
0: Well, Lord's willing, because you never know, because sometimes the Lord changes things up on me. But I was going to be preaching on, because there's so much confusion out there today, what is a Christian according to God, to the Word of God, and what is the church? And it's an interesting thing, because there's something happening here, and it's not just in the United States, but there are those that are going away from, they're pulling away from the entertainment industry. They're pulling away from the megachurch mindset. And there's a movement back towards fundamentalism and orthodoxy, okay? And you know, and all the different, you know, levels from the real old Orthodox, Greek Orthodox, and that, with all of their ceremonial and pomp and that to fundamentalist, you know, hardcore Bible believing, you know, where you stay strictly with the Word of God. You don't use any changes. You don't take there'll be no saints statutes where there's, you don't go through any of that. The pomp and whatever, the dressing, the candles, and all of that stuff that you have. We strictly go back to, right to the Word of God and the Word of God only. And so that's happening too. So that's good, because the big prosperity churches are closing their doors. A lot of them they've wrapped up and they've had to close their doors. And you know, the answer to that is found, and if you read in 2 Timothy chapter 3, verses 8 through 10, it tells you why that's happening. And that's happening now. We're seeing it happening right now. And so, anyhow, that's what's going on there. Here's some good news. The Senate committee advances bill to penalize forced or organ harvesting. The bipartisan bill notes that the Chinese regime has failed to give transparent account and calls for a U.S. investigation. We had missionaries in China some years ago were sending us films and pictures of what they were. They were harvesting organs from Christians. A bill that would sanction perpetrators of state-sponsored forced organ harvesting in China advanced through the Senate Foreign Relations Committee on June 17th. That should have just flown through. The Fulan Gong and Victims of Forced Organ Harvesting Protection Act would direct the U.S. government to complete a list of foreign individuals deemed to have knowingly and directly engaged and facilitated forced organ harvesting in China. Those listed would be blocked from transactions with any U.S. persons or entities and see their U.S. properties frozen. The sanction would also bar the individuals from gaining entry in the United States, invalidate their current visas, and disqualify them from receiving immigration benefits. The bill was introduced by Senator Ted Cruz and Jeff Merkley. And, well, listen, Merkley's a Democrat. You don't see them doing good things very often. In March, recently gained support from Senate. I have a hard time believing this, because I don't think he's ever done anything good. From Senator Adam Schiff, a Democrat, and Todd Young, a Republican. So I can't believe it. That's something that's bipartisan for sure. A version of the bill passed the House in May 2025. I hope we can really increase world awareness of this terrible practice, Merkley told reporters after the committee vote. At the committee meeting, Merkley brought up a recent congressional hearing, and he led in which the witnesses spoke of seeing detained members of persecuted groups disappearing day after day. Oh, yeah, that's been going on for a long time. So, anyhow, what do you think of that, Wendy?
1: I'm with you. I don't think I've seen Adam Schiff do anything other than for Adam Schiff.
0: Yeah. Here, you know, they talk about all this fraud, this welfare fraud, this Medicaid, Medicare fraud, these daycare centers fraud. Right now, so far, 99% of it's those that are registered voters are registered Democrats. What do you think? There you go.
1: It's got to be this trickle-down effect, because I've been hearing from a lot of people that their benefits from Medicare have gone down, not up, especially with medical stuff.
0: Well, yeah. There was just an arrest. Oh, I just had the article. We just did it. I think it was like 455 people, I think. I think it was like 455 they just arrested. And the amount was an amazing, it was in the billions of dollars that they got them for.
1: I think they extracted one from another country. The country cooperated with the U.S. and sent him back to us. He had fled. Can't think of his name. But then Ilhan Omar, she's corrected her bank statements again, her filing with Congress, and now they're worth $200.
0: She went from how many millions?
1: 30 million
0: down to $200?
1: Yeah.
0: You know, it's ironic that they think that if you do something so completely lunatic. And I think she's going to end up going to jail. Now, she thinks that because she's got all of the screamers, there in the Congress, okay,
1: she was using, I think, her husband's winery, they suspect, as a money laundering for all the money.
0: Yeah, but it didn't exist. The winery, there was no physical winery.
1: Right, well, that's what they do. They create these fake institutions to do that. So I think Benny Johnson's show thinks that she sent all the money that she did have in suitcases back to, you know, her country, you know, or offshore somewhere. So he thinks she still has $30 million, but it's just not here in America.
0: Speaking of $30 million, son of sitting senator receives $30 million for derivatives exchange right out of college. The son of a current U.S. senator just received $30 million for his startup just a few days after graduating from college.
1: Wow.
0: Goes on to say, Theodore Gillibrand, son of Senator Kirsten Gillibrand, a Democrat of New York, received the money during a fundraiser led by Lux Capital, according to Fortune magazine. The startup valued at $300 million. Theodore graduated with an undergraduate degree on Sunday. The startup American Perpetuals Exchange Corporation, APEC, is trading a platform that will list perpetual futures, essentially bidding on the prices of assets without owning those assets. The company plans to apply for a license from the Commodity Futures Trading Commissions to list those perpetuals on equities and stock indexes instead of cryptocurrency. Senator Gillibrand previously said on the Senate Committee on Agriculture, Nutrition, and she's out of office now, isn't she?
1: Oh, no, is she?
0: I don't know if she's still in office. I thought that she was going to retire. Maybe I was wrong. Nope, she's still in office, yep.
1: Okay.
0: My son's a grown adult starting his own independent business, Gillibrand's office told the New York Post. I've had no involvement in it whatsoever. yeah, we believe that one. Alrighty. Well, that was, who was it, believe it or not, it was a Democrat that was a candidate running for office that came out and said, people are supposed to be serving the people, not going into Congress to get rich. Not going into politics to become rich, you know. And so they wanted to introduce a bill.
1: Yeah, they couldn't trade. Yeah, they couldn't be trading stocks and bonds, yeah.
0: All righty. Here's who's Interior Secretary Burgum says you should really blame for higher gas prices. And the price of gasoline varies across our country. You know, here's an interesting thing. I was just telling the folks that I went and got gas, and the gas was, if you paid cash, it was $3.59. If you paid a credit card, it was $3.69, okay? You know, when I said $9.99, okay? And so you figure $3.70 a gallon. Now, I go right up the street, and the gas station's there. They're selling it for $2.19.99. In other words, 50 cents a gallon difference. 50 cents a gallon. So with an average car like mine, that's $10 difference in gas from within a mile.
1: Here the gas has dropped, you know, since, you know, they got that Iranian commitment and opened the Strait of Hormuz, the gas has dropped here. Before that, it was like hovering around $4 a gallon. Now it's anywhere from $2.89 to $3.19 here.
0: Okay. So, to 289 to 319?
1: Yep.
0: Boy, that's cheaper than it is here.
1: Yep.
0: He goes on, he says, he goes to say, Burgum pointed to several states to push to rely on more renewable sources of energy. He specifically pointed to California, saying its position as the state with the highest U.S. gas averages is self-inflicted. They're going to have high prices, Burgum said. You can thank California Governor Gavin Newsom for that, and he and his state legislature for the policies they put in that has nothing to do with the Strait of Hormuz. The number of factors that contribute to California's hefty fuel costs, according to U.S. Energy Information Administration, the state has the highest gasoline taxes in the nation and more stringent clean energy requirements and has limited refineries. Yeah, they don't want you to drill either there in California. So, anyhow, that's interesting.
1: Well, there's a lot of people in California that, you know, getting close to retirement, and they're doing the math, and, you know, they even though they were diligent in saving for retirement, they don't have enough to live in California, so they're coming to the conclusion they have to sell and move, go elsewhere, you know.
0: Just in the last couple of years, almost 2 million people have left California. 1.8 right. million have left in just in the last couple of years. They've left California.
1: Now, there's some other people going to the Philippines because their modest pension, you know, can't support them here in the United States, so they had to go to another country.
0: Yeah. Where I'm hoping, you know, it would be, it's up to the people. We can, you know, we can't let government continuously dictate to us. You know, we can do things to fight inflation. Supreme Court sides with Trump administration on major 6-3 immigration win. Makes it far easier to deport criminal green card holders accused of crimes involving moral turpitude. Okay, so it says U.S. Supreme Court just delivered another significant immigration victory for the Trump administration on Tuesday. The federal immigration officials do not need clear and convincing evidence of the border before evidence at the border before treating lawful permanent residents accused of certain crimes as applicants for admission. Justice Clarence Thomas delivers the hammer. Border officers making quick judgments on the spot do not need clear and convincing evidence of guilt at the moment of parole. Proof can come later at removal proceedings. That's good news. That's very good news. All right. Here is another one here. Trump orders DOJ probe. Speaking about oil prices, Trump orders a DOJ probe into big oil, saying Americans are being gouged after Middle East peace breakthrough. Now, I heard him say that. He said that today. He was saying that, yeah, that's what they, it comes out today, yeah. He was saying that he believes that, or that he knows that some of these gas stations are gouging. And, you know, what I just said there, you know, within a mile from each other, 50 cents difference in a gallon of gas. So President Trump, Donald Trump, has ordered the Justice Department to investigate major oil companies over gasoline prices, accusing big oil of failing to pass sharply lower crude costs onto American workers and families fast enough. And in Truth Social Post Wednesday, Trump said oil companies are paying much less for crude, but have not lowered pump prices in proportion. The president's message that if the oil prices are falling, working Americans should not be getting squeezed at the pump. I totally agree. What do you think?
1: Yeah, really. I mean, that's pretty despicable. It's sort of like, you know, back in the early 90s, we had Hurricane Hugo come through North Carolina. And, you know, we had massive power outages. That was a, level 5 hurricane? And, you know, it kind of went inland several hundred miles and affected even us here in the Charlotte metro areas. And you couldn't get a bag of ice for less than $10.
0: I remember that, yeah. There was, yeah, well. I remember the gas lines back in the, when Jimmy Carter was in office, too. How, you know, people were waiting for hours and gas just to get to buy gas. And they were limited.
1: It went by your license plate, odd and even days, that kind of thing.
0: Yeah, you had, so it was different in the different states, but you were limited to 5 gallons. You could only buy 5 gallons at a time. And so
1: I don't remember that. I remember as a teenager, I remember the odd even and went by your license plate number.
0: So, yeah, well, up here in Ohio, it was, you were, you know, I remember something there with a license plate, but it had to do, where there was odd days, the number, if it was an odd day, you could, or an even day, where you'd have to, you could get gas. But the other thing was that you could only get you were limited to 5 gallons at a time.
1: Yeah, I don't remember if there was a gallon limit. We were in New Jersey at the time, but I don't remember if there was a gallon limit.
0: And sometimes, well, I don't know about New Jersey, but it was here. Okay. New Homeland Secretary seeks to protect election integrity, and some Democrats are worried. Did you see the hearings that took place today?
1: No, I didn't. I was busy working. What happened?
0: Well, the United States Postal Office Service says they're not going to mail out any ballots for the midterms. There will be no voter ballots mailed out for midterms.
1: Well, that's huge, isn't it?
0: Yeah. It's very huge because
1: that's going to make it hard for them to cheat, for sure.
0: It's going to make it much harder for them to cheat. And the Democrats, they said they were furious, okay? Absolutely, because, you know, some of them have come out and said we should be allowed to cheat because we can't win if we don't. I mean, they've come right out and said it. Okay. I mean, there are, you know, just like these people that are running, the ones that have come out here recently, right on television news, talking about you shouldn't prosecute people for crimes. I mean, how crazy is that? But anyhow, the potential plan to deploy federal immigration agents to polling places this fall is illegal and would suppress voters. An Illinois congressman warned this week. Oh, that's right. Trump was talking about putting federal poll watchers out there. Demanding answers from top brass at the Department of Homeland Security. In a letter to DHS Secretary Mark Wayne Mullen, a U.S. Representative Raja Krishnamurthy, a Democrat of Illinois, warned that sending ICE or Homeland Security personnel voting sites would be illegal and create a chilling effect on the voters' rights. Now, it would create a chilling effect on you fraudulent voters. Even the perceived presence of immigration enforcement personnel near polling places, especially in communities with large immigration or mixed status populations, could chill lawful voter participation and undermine confidence in the fair and impartial administration of elections, Krishnamurthy wrote in his letter. Last week, Mullen made the argument to CNN host that ICE deployment shouldn't be ruled out, citing the potential for non-citizens to fraudulently attempt to vote this coming election. This is why Biden brought in 20 million. He brought in 20 million illegals for that purpose. And so we're going to make sure that our Constitution is upheld, meaning that only citizens of the United States are voting. Now, I'm trying to think what state it is. There's a state that going to pass legislation that non-citizens can vote in their state. And I don't think they can do that. They can't do that, and I know legally they can't do that in federal elections. Maybe you can get by with that in state elections, but not with federal elections.
1: Mm-hmm.
0: So I'll tell you what I'm going to do real quick. I'm going to open the phone lines. Hey, Style, you ready? Let's open the phone lines at 216-901-0933. But they're going to always have questions for Wendy. Do you know why? Because she's smart as a whip. She is. 216-901-0933. The phone lines are open if you have a question or a comment. And we have Miss Wendy. I had to talk her into staying here with us tonight. And it's not easy to get her to stay with us. So a lot of those questions you folks might have. But something here just got my attention. Mullein. There is an herb, mullein. Right. Do you carry that herb?
1: Yes, we do have mullein, yes. Excellent for glands, typically.
0: All right. I've heard from a fellow today that works in the healthcare that people with COPD find
1: they'll use it, as an anti-inflammatory.
0: Yeah. Mm-hmm. So that's... So what do you think about that?
1: I like to use lobelia for pulmonary stuff rather than mullein, but that's just me. Because lobelia opens up the airway, diaphragm, you can breathe easier.
0: Hmm. Okay, there you go. Well, I've had some situations here lately, so maybe you better send me a bottle of lobelia.
1: Okay.
0: Who do we have?
8: We have Mike in Cleveland.
0: Okay, Mike in Cleveland, you're in the air.
9: Yes, I take quite a bit of vitamins each day, about 12 of them. And then my cousin said, well, you shouldn't take them all at once, maybe like 4 in the morning, 4 in the afternoon, 4 at night. And I'm wondering, is that all right to take 12 pills within a 24-hour period? And my second question is, he told me that you should only drink water when taking vitamins, not even milk or Coke or whatever. So what is your opinion about those two questions, please?
1: Oh, hey, Mike. I guess the first question, your 12 vitamins, I guess it depends on what you're taking. And I would definitely recommend, if you're taking anything over the counter, prescription, I don't like to mix the supplements at the same time people are taking those medicines. Some people have medicines they take in the morning, like heart medicines or something. You want to have a 2 or 3 hour window between those kind of drugs or over-the-counter products and your supplements, because herbs and supplements, vitamins, minerals, they can interfere with the uptake and absorption of your prescription or over-the-counter product. So have a little space between them. And I like to take them with water. I'm with your friend on that one. I wouldn't use anything so mucousy as a milk product.
0: What about taking it with food?
1: Some of it you can take with food. Just depends on what you're taking. Some things you can mix together. You can have like 6 bottles of supplements that do well if you want to take them together, and some you want to space apart. A lot of people can find a lot of this information online. If you want to Google that, what supplements you can take together, what you should take with food, you'll find a lot of that information online.
0: Okay. Thanks, Mike. I got to move on. Who do we have next?
8: We have Vince in St. Paul.
0: I'm going to go out to Minnesota with Vince out there. Hey, Vince, you're in the air.
10: Thank you. Thank you very much. About the herb mullein, they're traditionally reviewed for stuck phlegm in the lungs, where you cough and you cough, but you just can't get the phlegm out. But the mullein was supposed to help with that.
0: Oh, okay.
1: So, yeah. I guess you're saying he's using it as an expectorant, then.
10: In that pattern, where the phlegm is just stuck. Yeah, I think you're familiar with the doctor's signatures.
1: Right.
10: And so, yeah, the mullein is like a sword. It gets deep into the lungs where the phlegm is stuck.
0: So, Wendy, what would you think? Would you take mullein with... The other thing you just mentioned.
1: Oh, with lobelia? I mean, you certainly could use them together. But I just like the action of the lobelia because it dilates the bronchial. And when you dilate a bronchial, you loosen sticky mucus that's sticking in there. It makes it easier to cough it up.
0: Okay. I take a all of your herbs. Usually I take most of them with in VH juice. I have a little VH juice, a little bit, and I mix it in there. And some of that, you know, especially, you know, I can eat hot food, but some of your stuff, you know, right out of the bottle is a little bit too hot. But
1: A lot of times you need to move blood or mucus. You want, you know, hot cayennes and gingers. It moves blood. Those things move fluids in the system, including mucus.
0: Well, I eat those all the time.
1: Hot stuff. Just have something on the tummy, you know, have some food.
0: Yeah, I eat hot peppers every day. All right, very good. Well, thank you. Thank you very much. So, there you go. All right, the phone lines are open at 216-901-9033. That's 216-901-0933, right? Did I say that right? I think I missed it the second time. 216-901-0933. We'll be right back after this.

you're not saved, then you're hurting. It's him that you should fear. And that's the truth, I know for certain. He gave me life that's eternal. He kept me from going astray. He's God, and this I know, He did it His way. Regrets, He's had none, not even one that I can mention. He saved you and I. He brought us through without exemption. He planned each charted course, a guiding light along the pathway. For sure, not more or less, He did it His way. Throughout ancient times, I know it's true, there was never anything that He couldn't do. By faith in Him, never was any doubt. History is just His story. His word is where life's at. And may I say, not in a shy way, oh no, no, not me. He did it His way. What is a man? What has he got? If not his reward, then he has not. A broken heart, he can heal. And in his word, the truth's revealed. His word shows what we all know. His word shows what we all know. He is.

0: Wow, Wendy, I haven't heard that song in so long. Wow, that I forgot how long that song was, and that's an old song. Hey, Rocky, out there in New York.
1: How you doing, Pastor Ernie? How's everything?
0: Okay, how's things with you?
1: Yeah, keep fighting the fight.
0: Amen.
1: You know, let me hear that echo.
0: Amen.
1: Yeah, we love you guys. I hope you had a good Father's Day.
0: I did. And you?
1: Yeah, good. That's great. You know, I just, you know, you guys are great, you know, and hello to Wendy there, you know. Keep
2: going.
1: You know, I know she's there. I know how you doing. I know you got some platform there. Thank you for your integrity and your steadfastness. We're keeping you in our prayers, you know. So I know you got a lot up against, but I'm glad with you guys. There's no compromise, you know, because it's just great listening to you folks. Because you know, just everybody's just so out of control. I think since the pandemic, I don't know what it was. I mean, to me, that pandemic was, to me, I consider it such a farce, because I think it was just like used so they can have this conspiracy against Trump, so they can get him out of office, so they could put Biden in. I mean, you know, it's like, come on, man. You know, it's like subtle
0: people. Here's what just came out today, Rocky. U.S. intelligence located a video
1: really
0: proving coronavirus research in China. Even as Fauci continues to deny, they found a video with all of them admitting what they were doing. The year after COVID-19 pandemic reached the United States, U.S. intelligence official flagged a video circulating online showing a government-funded scientist. And he goes on, admitting publicly that his colleagues in China had manipulated spike proteins on coronaviruses. There you go.
1: No kidding. Really? Oh my gosh! You know, it's like excuse me. No kidding. Like we didn't know this from the beginning. You know?
0: Yeah.
1: Oh my goodness! It's such man. Like I say. I mean, who are they kidding? You know? They don't believe a word that's coming out of their mouth. How do they expect us to? You know?
0: Well, you know, I mean, it's gotten to the ridiculousness, you know.
1: Yeah, it's pathetic, I'm telling you. You know, I mean, you pray for your enemies, but, I mean, these people just blatant. I mean, they know exactly what they're not doing or not, they're not saying. You know, it's like you can tell they're lying when their mouth is moving, you know.
0: It's like
1: crazy. You know, it's a shame. But, you know.
0: This whole idea they come out and they're talking about they want to eliminate Christians and Jews, and they want you to vote for them to help them do that.
1: Yeah, I know. It's terrible. You know, and then you got somebody like Rosie O'Donnell coming on, and, you know, all of a sudden she's making a platform, and then Kamala's, you know, it's like, Leah, please, just, you know, put a filter. They have no filter. It's like, you know, come on. Stop already. It's so nauseating. It's like, you know, just coming out of the mouth. I never heard such nonsense in all my life. And the thing is, you know, it just keeps, you know, it's like a domino effect. Or it's like, I say, it's like a, you know, that's the pandemic, you know?
0: Yeah.
1: That's the conspiracy. But look, you know, we keep praying because we know who's in charge, you know? And, you know, so we'll just keep praying, and we know that you know, we will prevail by God's mercy.
0: Amen. It's not over until we win, huh, Rocky?
1: Well, that's it. No, and I know we will win, because the battle belongs to the Lord. You know, so we'll do it. We'll do it. You know,
0: amen.
1: The armor on us. That's the main thing. We love you guys. All right.
0: All right. Thanks. And God bless.
1: I keep listening. Thanks so much for your ministry.
0: Have a blessed Fourth. All righty, very good.
2: Yeah, we got the Fourth rolling up on us pretty quickly, don't we?
0: Yeah, we certainly do. And you always have a 4th of July sale. You might as well announce it now.
2: Yeah, we're going to start that sale Monday. So, and we'll have information up on the homepage, or people can call and ask about it. It's 866-229-3663, 866-229-3663, or thepowerherbs.com. And people that listen to your show call today and ask if there's going to be a sale and how much is it. And they go, it's going to be like the last one. I go, no, it's going to be 30% off.
0: All righty, very good. Now, is that 30% off of, but what is the, usually you set an amount, you know, of $85 or more?
2: Yeah, there'll be a basket total restriction, obviously, but when we get that code and everything ready, I will go ahead and text you all that.
0: All right, very good. President Trump went off on ABC over his coverage of the reflecting pool renovations and refusal to mention the vandalism of the monument on Monday, warning the lawsuits are being drafted. I like their money, which will be given to the Treasury, Trump said, warning of lawsuits for false reporting. I mean, how about that? You know, can you believe that we can actually... that he can actually make the left-wing media tell the truth? That has to kill him to tell the truth, right?
2: Right.
0: He's won a number of these lawsuits against the left-wing media. President Trump undertook the project to restore the filthy green water pond, which was built in the 1920s and has been marred by issues including sinking and leaking into the swamp beneath. Now deranged liberals are tearing out the new American flag blue sealant that lines the bottom of the pool with the intention of giving the water to a blue inflection. Well, they're going to get... Trump's trying to pass this thing. They did pass it, that if you're caught, you know, any of the statues, any of the monuments there in D.C., if you're caught destroying them, it's automatic 10 years. It's an automatic 10 years.
2: Oh, yeah. Well, I also heard today, what's that show, The View? Is that on ABC? One of the networks?
0: Yeah.
2: Disney owns that, right?
0: Yeah.
2: The View just got sued because there's some sort of law. If you're taking, you know, taxpayer money for your network in some way, shape, or form, you're obligated to offer equal time on the air when it comes to political issues and candidates. And apparently under some sort of audit, they didn't do that.
0: Huh. Well, you know, it's an interesting thing. Those gals on The View are not very smart. They're not very smart at all, because they keep getting people on their conservatives that just rip them to shreds, okay? Recently, you know, they had the vice president on there, and he just turned them every which way but loose, okay? And I remember Judge Jeanine Shapiro. She goes on there, and she really Whoopi Cushion or Whoopi Goldberg. She got so upset because the judge kept correcting her, and every time she told a lie, the judge would correct her. She gets up and she shouts an obscenity, and she runs off the stage. Okay, but. It's like when Trump, if they ever get Trump on there, they're really be in bad shape. He'll, again, like I said, they're not prepared, you know, mentally to handle, you know, competent, you know, conservatives. And they're not they're the very, very anti-man and very anti-Christian on that program. So, anyhow... You're right about that. He goes on, President Trump undertook the project to restore... Oh, no, I already read that part. Trump said on Saturday that the lunatics were for doing everything possible to hurt the inside and the surface that was just installed. So he wants to beautify D.C., and he's made a big, big change in D.C. Where it comes to, since when he federalized it, the crime rate went way down. People can go out at nighttime. I know I've been in D.C. where I've walked the streets out there at nighttime, and boy, I'm going to tell you, they're just filled with all kinds of criminals out there. But far left, speaking of criminals, far left Chicago mayor expands transfemicide state of, well, that's a new one, transfemicide state of emergency. While the city suffers nearly 200 murders this year so far already, And transgender cases, a tiny fraction of the total carnage. This Chicago Mayor Brandon Johnson, do you know what his popularity is, Wendy?
2: No.
0: I heard it. It was just a couple of weeks back. 4%. He has an approval rating of 4% in there. Mm-hmm. So people say, well, how can he? Pastor Hal was on with me last night saying those people in Chicago have to be so stupid to keep reelecting him. It's their own fault. No. If you think that there's a fair election in Chicago, believe me, going back to Mayor Daley, I remember the Daley days, they had everybody, every single headstone in the graveyards there in Illinois was voting. They were voting. All the dead came out of the graves, were all voting. And remember that? The Nixon-Kennedy. It was unbelievable. The vast majority of homicide victims in the city, men and a handful of cases tied to transgender identity, make up a tiny fraction of the total. Trans femicide is defined by the city and the far-left activists as the as the targeted killing of a transgender woman motivated by transphobic and I can't believe it, and hatred. This is how do they come up with this stuff? Unbelievable. Uh-oh. Do you know what time it is, Wendy?
2: Invitation time, right?
0: That's the most important part of the radio program. If you were going to witness to somebody, how would you do that?
2: I would tell them, I'd encourage them to just start with the Bible each day and read and ask the Holy Spirit to help you understand the scripture. And the thing is, what I'm noticing, how are these people able to really understand scripture if they don't have a shepherd? You know, if they don't have a minister like yourself helping them understand the scripture well. I mean, because, to relate it to our current events and things like that, to show you how relevant it is.
0: Well, first of all, they need to get an actual Bible. They don't
2: right.
0: want to get one of the 200 perversions out there, but they need to get an actual King James Bible. They start with that. But before you read the Bible and study, the number one thing you do is you go into prayer and you ask for discernment. I can tell you, that's the very first thing I do before I ever sit down and write a message. And you're asking to the Lord and to give you discernment. And once you've done that, again, I've seen people just miraculously, people could barely read, pick up a King James Bible within a year or two, reading like, college grads. And but when it comes to that, there are those out there that consider themselves to be intellectuals, and with them, you have to deal with them in a different way. You take it and you show them that there doesn't exist any other source of information that tells you with absolute and total authority from creation until the end of times, to eternity. God's Word, the Bible, is the only source of information that speaks with absolute authority. It tells you where we came, and the accuracy is perfect. The accuracy is 100% perfect. So now then you go back, and there's things in the Bible that go back 6,000 years ago, and what are they doing? Well, many times when they're having these digs and they excavate and they find things that are coming out. Now, that doesn't prove the Bible. What the artifacts they find are legitimate only if they're legitimized by the Bible. And we've seen thousands of examples of that going back as far back as 6,000 years that, the Bible has written about. And, of course, we did a process just recently showing you things in the Bible that were just recently, that men just recently understood. It's been in the Bible what it meant by with our technology today. But anyhow, so I start with that, telling there's no better explanation ever. But then again, if you pray and ask God to get to reveal that, if you earnestly pray and ask Him and wait upon the Lord, you will know without a doubt, okay? But here, Jesus makes it simple. He makes it very simple. He tells you exactly what you have to do, okay? He tells you that, first of all, there's only one intercessor between man and God. And who is that intercessor?
2: Jesus.
0: That's right. So he says, you pray to the Father in His name. You pray to the Father in the name of the Lord, and you ask for forgiveness, okay? And if you're sincere, will God always honor your commitment?
2: Yep, He does.
0: Then He tells you this. Now, He says, then you call upon the name of the Lord Jesus, okay? The Bible says there's no other name, no other name. But you call upon His name because He's the one that took your place. He's the one that died that substitutionary death for us, right?
2: Right.
0: So He took His place upon our place upon that cross. He suffered when you were talking about like no man has ever suffered. Now, Wendy, do you know that from day one until today, how many that historians and theologians believe, how many people have lived and died upon this earth?
2: Millions, I would think.
0: 100 billion. 100 billion.
2: Oh, wow.
0: Okay, and so here, remember, He took the sins of the entire world upon Him. This is something that is way, way beyond. We can't even start to think of what this would mean. Because, you know, when you think about the physical suffering, but to have this, only God could do this. Only God could do this, okay? So He took the sins of the world, but He esteemed us higher than Himself when He did that. But now He says that we have to put Him first. We have to esteem Him first, before ourselves, before father, mother, brother, sister. He's got to be number one right now. And if you do that, and we put your total trust in Him, okay, then you will become a new creature, a born-again believer, an heir of the kingdom, okay? Remember, we become joint heirs with Him, and we have God's word upon this. We have His word upon this. There's nothing more sure than the word of God. There never has been, okay, out there. And so, here, when you do that, when you call upon the name of the Lord, and then you will be indwelt with the Holy Spirit. The Holy Spirit, once you get saved, the Holy Spirit will come and dwell within you. But then you start as a babe in the Lord, learning to crawl and then to walk in the Lord. But at that point, you really need to make sure that you're in a good Bible-believing church, a good 100% fundamentalist, orthodox, Bible-believing church where they're teaching and preaching the Word of God without compromise, okay? And then get in and do exactly like Scripture says. From Genesis to Revelation, the one thing that God demands more than anything else is obedience.
2: Mm-hmm.
0: And what does He tell us about two things? He tells us that we are to read the Word of God. I read the Word of God 7 days a week. And, you know, again, there's no greater source of wisdom and knowledge in existence than right there in that Word of God.
2: Right.
0: So that's how you witness to people.
2: Right.
0: And so they call upon the name of the Lord. Now, how do you know you're saved? How can you know? Well, the Bible tells you can know, but what comes is that peace that passes all understanding, that you just know that you know that you know that you know.

0: Fight.
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8: Welcome to Breakpoint, a daily look at an ever-changing culture through the lens of unchanging truth. For the Colson Center, I'm John Stonestreet. Throughout Scripture, God hears and answers the prayers of His people. King Solomon called on all of Israel to pray at the consecration of the temple. Nehemiah asked God for forgiveness and for courage to rebuild the walls of Jerusalem. And the apostles prayed for boldness to testify to the resurrection and the lordship of Christ. More recently in human history, various awakenings and revivals have been accompanied by commitments to prayer. That's because God chooses to respond to the appeals of His people as He accomplishes His will. In that same hope, the organizers of Fidelity Month have called for a day of prayer on June 24th. I recently talked with Princeton University professor Robert George, who explained why he started Fidelity Month back in 2023. Here's what he had to say.
9: The data showed that the belief of Americans in the importance of some of the traditional values that had been our sources of unity and strength as a people had diminished very significantly, right down in a line like that. The belief in the importance of religion.
10: Wow.
9: Belief in the importance of fidelity and marriage. Belief in the importance of patriotism, love of country. Those were way down. The only thing that Americans believe in the importance of went up with respect to was money. More Americans think that having a lot of money is more important. Now, I want to be clear. I want everybody to have a nice life, materially speaking. I want everyone to be prosperous. I want people to be able to take

0: care of themselves and their families, they have a few luxuries, but gosh, the love of money should not be on the same scale as love of God, love of your spouse and your children, love of our country. We have a day for this and a week for that and a month for the other thing. Why don't we take some period of time, let's say a month, and encourage our fellow citizens or fellow Americans to rededicate themselves to the basic principle of fidelity, fidelity to God, fidelity to our spouses and to our families.
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4: With SRN News, I'm Jason Walker. President Trump sees America's 250th anniversary as the opportunity to get the country excited again as he addressed a rally Wednesday at the National Mall. That show included a series of flyovers by bombers and music from the Marine Corps Band, the event designed to kick off weeks of celebrations on the founding of America. A huge battle is shaping up in the Lone Star State, maybe like none other before in history. A new proposal will include Bible stories in required reading list for some 5 million public school students in Texas. It mandates readings from the New Testament and portions of the Old Testament, primarily the Book of Job. And President Trump is ripping the U.S. oil sector. He says drivers are getting gouged. SRN News.
3: Your AM 1160 weather forecast. Overnight, expect mostly cloudy skies with a low of 63. Tomorrow, Thursday, will be partly sunny and warmer with a chance of a shower in the afternoon. The high will reach 80 degrees. Thursday night will be partly cloudy with a low of 60. Looking ahead to Friday, it'll be pleasant with a mix of clouds and sun and a high of 71. I'm meteorologist Jason Caterina on AM 1160. 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
12: But if we confess our sin, God is faithful and just to forgive our sin and cleanse us from all unrighteousness. 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
13: 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Dr. Chappell reminds us that despite our unworthiness, the mercy of Christ is available to us without pause. 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And while you're there, look for Pastor Brian's book, The Multi-Generational Church Crisis. This compelling book asks the question of the church, what could be accomplished in the name of Christ if we could better understand each other? Let's hear now from Dr. Brian Chappell as he shares the lesson, The Hiding Place.
12: Churches that it was my privilege to pastor early in ministry was in downstate Illinois. It was actually the first Presbyterian church in the Indiana Territory. So before Illinois was a state, this church was established by a Scottish missionary named Samuel Wiley. Hard to think that one time we were a mission field, right? That a Scottish missionary came and established this church in downstate Illinois. In its first 150 years, it had only three pastors, each with a roughly 50-year stay. Now, that's impressive. The first was Samuel Wiley, the second John Wiley, the third Robert Stewart. Wiley, Smiley, Stewart sounds like a Scottish law firm, I know. They were men who were faithful, they were sacrificial. They established the scriptures well and also maintained a few Scottish traditions. One of the traditions of the Scottish Presbyterian Church was that when you came to a communion Sunday, it was not viewed as very good that you would just kind of show up on Sunday and notice the communion table. Oh, it's communion. That you would actually have had some time to prepare your heart for confession, for contemplation. Am I right before the Lord? And so the custom was that there was a midweek service known as a preparation service that people were expected to attend to prepare heart and soul for participating in the Lord's Supper on Sunday. Now, sometimes happens in the church, what begins as a good idea becomes problematic when it becomes a command. It was such a good idea to prepare ahead of time, but what happened was that preparation service became necessary to qualify to come to communion service. If you came to the preparation service, you got your token. This one actually says 1843 on it. So this was a token from 1843. And you had to get your token in order to be able to participate with the unqualified, unconditional grace of the Lord Jesus Christ. In essence, it seemed like you had to, of course, pay by your extra effort to be able to participate in the Lord's Supper. You in some way had to earn it, to deserve, to qualify to participate in the Lord's Supper. If there's anything that this psalmist is telling us, it is this. The only people who are qualified for the mercy of the Lord Jesus Christ are those who are sure they are unqualified. That if we are not able to confess our need of the mercy of God, we are not ready at all for His actual provision. What are the simple things this Psalm 32 is saying to us? First, simply this, that confession blesses believers. If we are honest about what we need to be coming to God for, there is blessing in that. And so there is blessing to those who are really honest. You might see a hint of that in verse 2. Blessed is the man against whom the Lord counts no iniquity, in whose spirit there is no deceit. Now, there's a sense in which if you say, oh, so those who can come are those who don't tell lies, or those who are honest in business, there's no deceit in them. But if that's your interpretation, you're not actually seeing things in context. The deceit is deceiving yourself about your need of God's mercy. You see that more clearly in verse 3. For when I kept silent, my bones wasted away. Verse 5, I acknowledged my sin to you, and I did not cover my iniquity. The honesty that's being called for is the honesty to say, I'm not worthy to come. As a matter of fact, I recognize I don't experience the mercy of God until I have been honest about my need of His great grace. The Apostle John picks it up using very similar words in 1 John 1:8. If we say there is no sin in us, we deceive ourselves and the truth is not in us. But if we confess our sin, God is faithful and just to forgive our sin and cleanse us from all unrighteousness. The deceit is not to confess our need. That the blessing comes as we acknowledge the fact that we in fact need the Lord. That means in essence, what God is saying to us is that His mercy is for those who are really sinful. That is, they've actually acknowledged the reality of sin in their lives, that there is something that would disqualify them apart from the mercy of God. Now, you and I both know this can just be kind of churchy talk. Everybody's supposed to say, I'm not perfect, I know I'm a sinner. But the apostle and the psalmist are serious about that, and it can distress us in the church that we actually know we're supposed to be coming and acknowledge that we are sinners. I have a friend, a pastor, who said that he mentioned in a sermon one time, you know, I'm a sinner too in the need of grace, of the grace of God. And at the end of the service, an older woman met him at the door, and she said, oh, pastor, you said you're a sinner. You're not really a sinner. He said, oh, yes, I am. She said, oh, no, you're not. He said, oh, yes, I am. She said, oh, no, you're not. He said, oh, yes, I am. Well, that convinced her. It ought to convince us all so that we would not evade, as it were, what is the reality of sin in our lives. The psalmist here basically covers the waterfront of types of sin to make sure that we recognize that in some measure our need of grace applies to every person because of the varieties of sin that may characterize us. The very first verse, blessed is the one whose transgression is forgiven. Transgression is the notion of knowing the law, knowing the boundaries, and crossing them. It's hardly ever news to people in the church what the law of God is. If I say to you, you should not lie, you say, oh, that's not in the Bible. No, you know it is. And yet we struggle with the truth at times. You should be faithful to your spouse. Oh, the Bible doesn't really say that. Oh, nobody questions that. And yet we know that lust can fill our hearts and infidelity can characterize our lives. Transgression is knowing what to do and rebelling. And certainly there are those who sometimes are in rebellion. David, as we'll soon see, was one of those persons. His own life was characterized by adultery and murder and rebellion against God. He well knew transgression. But what if that's not what you're thinking about? What if there are other things that are not so serious in your life and you think, well, you know, I haven't murdered anybody. That's not really my problem. Well, then the end of verse 1, blessed are those whose sin is covered. The New Testament picks up that word of sin and uses a word to translate it, meaning to miss the mark. Maybe this is for people newer in the church of God. People who are saying, I thought I was honoring God, I thought I was a good person, and I find out, having studied God's word, being among God's people, I missed the mark. What I thought characterized me as kind of a basically good person, I found I wasn't living for the honor and glory of God. In fact, my life was a mess, and I've been led into a mess as I look back over things by just not living as God had instructed. I missed the mark. Perhaps hardest for all of us is the beginning of verse 2. Blessed is the man against whom the Lord counts no iniquity. Iniquity is the stuff inside that no one else sees. Right things done for wrong motives. The things that are legally just fine, but we're trying to take advantage of people or manipulate their affections or manipulate their favor. Maybe the things that are inside of us that are thoughts that are not honoring to God, covetousness or lust or anger or bitterness, the thing that no one else knows, but the Spirit of God who knows us has the record. For each of these varieties of sin, outright rebellion, we are told there is a solution. In verse 1, blessed is the one whose transgression is forgiven. The language in the New Testament is simply those for whom grace is available. There is rebellion, and yet, from God's perspective, there is still provision for grace. As though God is saying against those who have sinned against me, knowingly went against me, I desire them no harm, but rather there is grace for them. And what about those who are sinful, who miss the mark? There we are told their sin is covered. Some years ago, Kathy and I went to some friend's house for dinner, and at the end of dinner, we were served brownies that were burned. And the husband, to kind of make light of it a little bit, looked at his wife and said, gee, sweetie, you know, don't we have better brownies than these? And she kind of grimaced and smiled a little bit, but carved off the charred pieces and served us the rest. Later in the evening, we found out that the wife had not baked the brownies. The teenage daughter at the table had baked the brownies, but the mom had covered it, taking the blame on herself to spare the daughter the shame. Our sin is covered in Christ. He took our sin upon himself on the cross, its penalty and its shame, so that we who have missed the mark
14: 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It may seem hard for younger Christians to believe, but people over 50 were raised during an era when 90% of Americans identified as Christian. These older believers were once part of a majority group that understood the mission of the church was to take control of our culture, to halt its evils. At the same time, Christians under 50 have lived their entire lives perceiving themselves as a minority that needs to make credible their faith to a secular, pluralistic culture. These distinct experiences and perceptions have a profound impact on the priorities different generations have for church ministry. It's no wonder that younger and older believers don't always see eye to eye. In his new book, The Multigenerational Church Crisis, Dr. Brian Chappell asks the question, what could be accomplished in the name of Christ if we could better understand each other? 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You can request your copy of The Multigenerational Church Crisis when you donate online at unlimitedgrace.com or by calling 844-41-GRACE. That's 844-414-7223. And now, more from Brian Chappell on today's Unlimited Grace.
15: What about those who have iniquity, the things on the inside that are not right? There we are simply told the Lord counts no iniquity. It's an accounting term here, as though God alone, who can keep the marks in the book of the things that are inside of us, the wrong motives and the wrong thoughts, nonetheless, because of his great grace, counts not the iniquity of those who confess it to him. Whether it's transgression or sin or iniquity, the great urge of the psalmist is to say, confess it to God. Recognize there is blessing to those who confess. They will have their transgression put away. God himself will be kind, even to those who have rebelled against him. Those who have missed the mark, God will cover that. Those who have things on the inside that only God knows about, he will not count it against them. So bring it to him. Confess it to them. And if that's not enough, simply to know that the goodness of God would be yours. The psalmist is bold enough to talk about the consequences of lack of confession. After all, you know this psalm is not merely saying that confession blesses believers, but that lack of confession sickens believers. There are more graphic verses in the Bible about the consequences of sin, but there are not more graphic verses than verses 3 and 4 of the lack of confession. Do you remember what it says? For when I kept silent, writes the psalmist, my bones wasted away through my groaning all day long. For day and night your hand was heavy upon me. My strength was dried up as by the heat of summer. As best we know, this psalm was probably written by David after his sin of adultery with Bathsheba. And not only did he commit adultery with Bathsheba because he was king, having power over a woman, the wife of another man, that when she became pregnant so that he would not be found out, he got complicity of his general to put Bathsheba's husband in the front of a battle so that he would be killed and then would be able to take Bathsheba with his wife with impunity and without blame. The consequence was he was not only guilty of adultery, but of murder and then conspiracy to do it with his own general. Now what would your nights be like? Guilt. Lord, how could I have done that? Not only adultery, but murder. Me, the Lord's anointed, the one the Lord has blessed, the one the Lord has been so good. How could I have done that? And not just guilt, but fear. And what happens if my people find out? What happens if others know? And not only fear, but regret. Oh, Lord, the families that I hurt, the people whose lives I destroyed, how could I have done such things? And remorse. And Lord, I've done it against you and you only. If I sin, my sin is ever before me. As the God has so greatly blessed me, how could I possibly expect his help in the future? How could I possibly expect God to watch over me when I have been so wrong and what I knew was wrong to do? And so David begins to describe a life of sleeplessness. Some of you know it. I have known it. What it means to exist where you are just plagued by the reality of your own sin, where you lose weight, where you can't sleep, where it seems the nutrients go out of your body as though the bones themselves are going to break because there's just a strength left in you. I know you may look at the life of David and you may say, well, you know, I haven't committed adultery and I haven't committed murder. Listen, we can't be in a group of people this large without recognizing there have been moments of infidelity among us. And if it is not murder, there have been people hurt by what choices we have made in our lives. And we know what it is to be up at night kind of going, how could I? But even if it's not David's flavors of sin, the reason the psalm begins as it does with talking about the varieties of sin is so that we will all recognize in us there is something that applies that God must forgive. I confess to you that part of the difficulty in my own life, the thing over which I wrestle the most, is unforgiveness.
12: I recognize that when I have served people, when I have given my best, when I have given my heart, and suddenly there is the report that comes of blame, of accusation, of willingness to hurt and harm by the very people I have tried to help. What happens in me is anger, is bitterness, is rage, and I confess I've had the night. I could not sleep. I could not eat. I've had months sometimes I have lost weight in worry about how to respond to particular things. I'm not proud of it. I simply say what the scriptures are saying is true. That there can be the reality of sin in us that if we do not take care of it, it begins to sicken us. And it is not what God desires for us. And so he says plainly to us, confess your sin, that this lack of peace, this lack of sleep, this lack of nutrients in your life would be gone. The very purpose that God has grace for us is to suppress guilt that would otherwise destroy us. I don't know what all that means to you, but I recognize many of you, some of us, always at times in our lives, there will be those moments of the plague of lack of confession. I think how we are to deal with it is made clear here in this psalm, not only with the problem of lack of confession denying us the experience of grace, but verse 5, the verse that tells us so much, the avenue by which lack of confession will now help us. After all, what the apostle is saying in verse 5 is that lack of confession, if that's really what's happening, lack of confession, it will cause a pause in our lives of the experience of grace that we need. A few technical things before we go into the sweetness of the psalm. Right at the beginning of the psalm in most of your Bibles, it says a maskil of David. Now, we don't exactly know what that means. It's some form of song. So this is being identified as a type of music. And because it's a type of music, there are musical notations within the psalm. You saw them right at the end of verse 4. After it says, my strength was dried up as by the heat of summer, there's that little word, Selah. It occurs three times in the psalm as seemingly a pause is being indicated in the music. It's not just a pause separating out the portions of the psalm. It's separating out the themes of the psalm. The opening of the psalm talking about the human response. The middle of the psalm talking about God's reaction. The latter part of the psalm talking about God's instruction, first in the human voice, then in the divine voice. The Selah is breaking up the themes with a pause. But the great blessing of seeing that is to recognizing there is no Selah in verse 5. Verse 5, do you see what it says? I acknowledge my sin to you and did not cover up my iniquity. I said I will confess my transgressions to the Lord, and you forgave the iniquity of my sin. There is no pause. With the confession, there is immediate forgiveness of God, as though the whole point that the psalmist is making, the song that is being sung, is when we confess our sin, he is faithful and just to forgive our sins immediately. No pause. Joseph Hart, a man who had been in church, knew what church was all about, but his heart turned against God. He showed up at a revival given by John Wesley at one point just to take notes of things he could criticize, and actually wrote a well-distributed booklet called The Unreality of Religion. But then the Spirit of God began to work in his heart. And as he faced the sin that was there, the transgression that was so obvious from a life where he had known the Lord and not only turned against God, but become a rebel against the purposes of God, he began to be not able to sleep, believing that if he slept, he would wake up in hell. Until he went to a little church where a Moravian preacher said, "Not your works, but the grace of God makes you right with God. And the grace of God is greater than all your sin." When Joseph Hart later wrote a hymn to reflect it, he wrote these words, "Come ye sinners, poor and needy, weak and wounded, sick and sore. Jesus ready stands to help you, full of pity, love, and power." I love it. He stands ready. There's no pause as you come seeking him in confession. There is no, he stands ready. There's nothing more to be done. Confess the sin and he's ready to forgive. He is able. He is able. Doubt no more.
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18: Then Peter and the other apostles answered and said, "We ought to obey God rather than men."
19: From today's word, Pastor Brett Metter draws encouragement for today's believers from the New Testament church.
18: And, you know, usually you as a person are going to fall into one of those categories of people that you live in the fear of God or you live in the fear of man. It reminds me of Proverbs 29, "The fear of man bringeth a snare, but whoso puts his trust in the Lord shall be saved."
19: The book of Acts shows the early church growing with great boldness. While many were turning to Christ, the apostles also faced imprisonment and persecution from none other than the religious leaders. Yet instead of fear, Pastor Red Metter notes the example they set preaching the gospel without compromise. Let's continue our study in today's word of Acts chapter 5.
18: The first section of this chapter, I'm going to break this chapter into six sort of chunks. And the first thing we're going to call this, verses 1 through 11, the hypocrites altering the truth. Take a look, verse 1. "But a certain man named Ananias, with Sapphira his wife, sold a possession. Remember their names, God is gracious and beautiful. They walk into the church. They sold the possession and kept back part of the price, his wife also being privy to it, and brought a certain part and laid it at the apostles' feet. But Peter said, Ananias, why hath Satan filled thine heart to lie to the Holy Ghost and to keep back part of the price of the land? They wanted to be esteemed by others. That's why they were making up this lie. Verse 4, and while it's remained, while it was still your money, he said, Peter goes on, was it not your own? In other words, you could have done whatever you wanted with that money. You were free at that point. And after it was sold, was it not thine own power? Why hast thou conceived this thing in thine heart? Thou hast not lied unto men, but unto God. And Ananias, hearing these words, fell down and gave up the ghost, and great fear came on all them that heard these things. And the young men arose and wound him up, that's in grave clothes, and carried him out and buried him. And it was about the space of 3 hours after, when his wife, not knowing what was done, came in. And Peter answered unto her, tell me whether you sold the land for so much. And she said, yea, for so much. So he gives her an opportunity. Did you sell it for as much as Ananias said? She said, yes, I did. Well, no, it's the lie. Verse 9. Then Peter said unto her, how is it that you have agreed together to tempt the Spirit of the Lord? Behold, the feet of them which have buried thy husband are at the door and shall carry thee out. Then she fell down straightway at his feet and yielded up the ghost. And the young men came in and found her dead, and carrying her forth, buried her by her husband. So what a sad thing. You know, God is gracious, but God is also righteous. That's Ananias' name. God is gracious, but don't forget, he's also righteous and holy. Sapphira, her name means beautiful, but there was an ugliness on the inside of her pride and hypocrisy. So that's the first section of this chapter, the hypocrisies, the hypocrites, I should say, altering the truth. But now in the next section, verses 12 through 16, we have the people accepting the truth. And we see that in verse 12. It says, and by the hands of the apostles were many signs and wonders wrought among the people. And they were all with one accord in Solomon's porch. It says, and the rest durst no man join himself to them, but the people magnified them, and believers were the more added to the Lord, multitudes both of men and women. Verse 15 goes on, and it says, insomuch that they brought forth the sick into the streets and laid them on beds and couches, that at the least the shadow of Peter passing by might overshadow some of them. And there came also a multitude out of the cities round about unto Jerusalem, bringing sick folks and them which were vexed with unclean spirits, and they were healed every one. Isn't that something? Every single one of them were healed. So we have number one, the hypocrites altering the truth, Ananias and Sapphira, verses 1 through 11. The people accepting the truth now, and they're being healed because of that, in 12 through 16. But that brings us to the third section, the council attacking the truth now, in verse 17. It says there, and the high priest rose up, and all they that were with him, which is the sect of the Sadducees, and were filled with indignation. And they laid their hands on the apostles and put them in common prison. Verse 19. And it says, but the angel of the Lord by night opened the prison doors and brought them forth and said, go, stand and speak in the temple to do to the people all the words of this life. Don't you love this? So the majesties are there. They put them in prison, but the prison doors just kind of open up. And where do they go? Right back out preaching to the people. Like, this is really embarrassing for these majesties. And when they heard that, they entered into the temple early in the morning and taught. Man, they got busy. Don't you love this? They didn't procrastinate. Man, I've been in prison all night. I wonder if some of us would have said, I've been in prison. I deserve a break today. Go home. And then I'll go maybe in the mid-morning, you know. So, you know, the Sadducees, how are they going to feel about this? They just threw them into prison. Now they're out, free as birds, preaching the gospel. Verse 21, and when they heard it, they entered into the temple early in the morning and taught. But the high priest came, and they that were with him, and called the council together, and all the senate of the children of Israel. and sent to the prison to have them brought. But when the officers came, they found them not in the prison, and they returned and told, saying, "The prison, truly, we found shut with all safety, and the keepers standing without the doors. But when we had opened, we found no man within." Now, when the high priest and the captain of the temple and the chief priest heard these things, they doubted of them whereunto this would grow. What does that mean? More accurate translation? They were perplexed and confused on how to deal with the situation. The ESV puts it this way, verse 24. "Now, when the captain of the temple and the chief priest heard these words, they were greatly perplexed about them, wondering what this would come to." Oh, no. What's this going to come to? You know, like the guys, they're out and the prison's locked. And the guards are standing there, but they're just not in their jail cells. This is pretty cool. Verse 25, "Then came one and told them, saying, 'Behold, the men whom you put in prison are standing in the temple and teaching the people.'" Verse 26, "Then went the captain with the officers, bound them without violence, for they feared the people, lest they should have been stoned." That's with rocks. But all that to say, you know, they didn't take them by force. They're like, "Could you guys come talk with us, please?" I like this. Who's showing the fear now? It's these religious guys. They're afraid of the people. But we're seeing in the disciples no fear at all. I love this. In fact, verse 27, "When they had brought them, they set them before the council, and the high priest asked them, saying, 'Did we not straitly command you that you should not teach in this name? And behold, you have filled Jerusalem with your doctrine and intend to bring this man's blood upon us.'" Remember, they were doing exactly what God told them to do. And, you know, the world told them to, you know, shut their mouths. And boy, the world tells you as a Christian today, shut your mouth, use the right pronouns, say this or that, but don't say the other. And they're trying to control speech more than ever. Like in my lifetime, I've never seen, you know, the freedom of speech thrown out the window. Hopefully that'll change. But whether it changes or not, you and I, we ought to obey God rather than men. How do I know that? Well, that's where we come to point number four in our section of the thing. We see the apostles affirming the truth. And I love this. Look at verse 29. "Then Peter and the other apostles answered and said, 'We ought to obey God rather than men.'" That's a huge, important point, especially in the days we're living. It's funny, this verse didn't mean as much to me when I was, 25 years ago. But today, it means a lot more because of the days we're living. The world is trying to cram down your throat what you can and can't say. We live in a society that, you know, we fear what other people are going to think about us or even do to us if we say something of truth. And, you know, usually you as a person are going to fall into one of those categories of people that you live in the fear of God or you live in the fear of man. And I would just ask you, which one are you? Be honest with yourself. You don't have to tell your neighbor sitting next to you, but think about that. Do you mostly live in the fear of God? That is a healthy, not afraid of God, but a healthy fear to do what God asks you to do and to be bold. Or do you live in the fear of men, being afraid of others think about you as too holy or a weirdo Christian or worrying about what others might say or what they might do to your job or, you know, things like that. It's amazing. I see that it's starting to become more tense. But even 15, 20 years ago, nobody cared what you said or thought. And we were still afraid. It's like that thing, you know, where you get up in the morning and you're thinking, well, what are they going to think if I wear this? And you go through, you go, what if I wear this? Well, they think of this or that. Here's a newsflash. They're not thinking about you at all. Nobody's thinking about you. But what you really should be concerned about is what does God think? And that's why Peter says we ought to obey God rather than man. It reminds me of Proverbs 29:25. Do you remember that verse? It says, "The fear of man bringeth a snare, but whoso puts his trust in the Lord shall be safe." What kind of a snare? The word snare is a great Hebrew word. If you look up the Hebrew word snare that's in this verse, the fear of man brings a snare. The word snare is interesting in the Hebrew, mokash. It means bait, lure, trap, noose, hook in the nose. Now, what's this hook in the nose thing about? This word snare became an idiom that was very clear to the Jewish people because when the Assyrians came and invaded Israel back during, remember, Rabshakeh and that whole story, they took the Jews captive and put hooks in their noses and then chained them together and marched them up to Assyria as slaves. And the word mokash is what that is, a hook in the nose. What is the Bible saying? The fear of man is a snare, a hook in the nose. It'll take you into captivity. It'll take you in. This is what the Jews would be thinking of when they hear that sort of phrase. So there's moments you either choose the fear of man or the fear of God. What are you going to do? You're around the lunch table and somebody tells a dirty joke. What do you do? Do you laugh and just kind of say, whatever, I don't want to go against the flow or be perceived as Mr. Holy Joe or whatever? Are you the hammer or the nail? Are you going to be driven by what's the conversation of perversion and weirdness? Or are you going to be the one driving the conversation? It's the question that's before us all. Peter is not afraid of these religious guys, the Sadducees, at all. He says, we ought to obey God rather than men. Man, I hope you can just remember that as a phrase that should be a mantra for all of us. But back to point number four, this is the apostles affirming the truth. And it goes on in verse 30. It says, the God of our fathers who raised up Jesus, whom you slew and hanged on a tree, him hath God exalted with his right hand to be a prince and a savior, to give repentance to Israel and forgiveness of sins. And we are his witnesses of these things. And so is also the Holy Ghost, whom God hath given to them that obey him. Interesting. Peter's now preaching to them, and he says some things that are interesting. There's kind of a new idea when it comes to Jesus. Savior's not that new to us, Jesus, the Savior. But he calls him here a prince. That is kind of new, to be a prince and a savior. The word prince there, archegos in the Greek, means to be the chief leader, the author, the pioneer, the one who leads the way. That's what Peter's saying here. He's the prince, the author, and the leader, the one who leads the way and the savior of the world. Basically, Peter's saying, this is the one we're following. We're following the prince who happens to also be our savior. That's the idea here. Do you remember that Peter keeps reminding them that they're the ones who killed him? He reminded them in the previous chapters, and now he's saying, you're the ones who killed him. And it's almost like you can see the guys going, did we do that? Like, they're sheepishly standing by, and they're wondering what in the world that means. And then he says, the God of our fathers raised up Jesus. I love this sort of line of thinking. This was a testimony that Peter's giving, faithful to the foundation of the Christian faith. Notice the things Peter's talking of. He's speaking of man's guilt, Jesus, whom you murdered. That's their guilt. Jesus' death, the one you hung on a tree, his resurrection, God, him exalted to his God's right hand, he says here. And then also Peter includes man's responsibility to respond, to give repentance to Israel, says here, and forgiveness of sins there at the end of verse 31. Peter's doing the perfect presentation of what they need to hear, just like you and I need to give that. Talk about man's guilt. Jesus died for man's guilt. He rose from the grave, and your responsibility is to respond. Do you see the pattern there? That's what you and I are supposed to be doing. That's what I try to do every Sunday morning. Try to remind people of man's guilty. You know, we've sinned against the Lord. Death is our result. Jesus' death was in our place. He rose from the grave, and our responsibility is to respond. Now, when Peter does this nice pattern, this makes them so mad, they want to kill them. And that's where we pick it up here in verse 32. We are his witnesses of these things, and so is also the Holy Ghost, whom God hath given to them that obey him. Okay, so that's that last part of Peter's message. Now, in verse 33, we come to the fifth section of this chapter, and we're nearing the end here. Now we have Gamaliel avoiding the truth. Who's Gamaliel? Well, let's read verse 33. It says, when they heard that, they were cut to the heart and took counsel to slay them. Then stood there up one in the council, a Pharisee named Gamaliel, a doctor of the law, and had in reputation among all the people, and commanded to put the apostles forth a little space. Interesting. Who's this guy? Well, we know a couple things. You know, we know about Gamaliel that he was a big deal. Gamaliel was like the smarty pants guy of the Pharisees. Did you know Paul the Apostle, who was just a child at this time and is not a Christian yet? He's the guy who's going to be holding the clothes at Stephen's stoning to death. But who was his teacher? Well, it was this guy Gamaliel. You can jot this down next to this, Acts 22:3. We're going to read about when we get to Acts chapter 22. Paul says, verily, I'm a man which I am a Jew, born of Tarsus, a city of Cilicia, yet brought up in the city at the feet of Gamaliel and taught according to the perfect manner of the law of the fathers, and was zealous toward God, as you all are this day. Paul, in giving his defense there in the book of Acts, I was schooled by Gamaliel. That'd be like if you're a math person, you're saying, I was schooled by Einstein, you know, or whatever. It was something you could boast of. Gamaliel was my teacher. That's what Paul's saying. That's the guy we're talking about here. This is kind of interesting. So his name, if you read outside of the Bible, they gave Gamaliel a nickname, and they called him the beauty of the law. Can you imagine having a name like that? People walk, you're the beauty of the law. And Gamaliel said, yes, I am. That's who this guy is, okay? So this is what we know about him. And it says in verse 35, and he said to them, you men of Israel, take heed to yourselves what you intend to do as touching these men. For before these days rose up Judas, boasting himself to be somebody, to whom a number of men, about 400, joined themselves, who was slain. And all, as many as obeyed him, were scattered and brought to nothing. After this man rose up Judas of Galilee in the days of the taxing, and drew away much people after him. He also perished, and all, after as many as obeyed him, were dispersed. And now I say unto you, refrain from these men, let them alone, for if this counsel or this work be of men, it will come to naught or nothing. But if it be of God, you cannot overthrow it, lest haply you be found even to fight against God. What's Gamaliel doing here? You gotta kinda like Gamaliel's logic. He's saying, if it's not God, it'll fizzle out like these other stories he told and reminded them about. But if it is God, it'll work out and we'll realize it and we'll see it. Is this actually a wise thing that Gamaliel's saying? It might sound wise at first, but the answer is no. There's the following people, you know, who have died, and long after they're gone, people still follow them. One example of that is Muhammad. Muhammad died, didn't raise up from the grave, but centuries after Jesus, 600 AD, Islam started and it's flourishing and it's growing faster than Christianity today. So I just want to show you a little bit of flaw in Gamaliel's sort of logic here. But Buddhism, Krishna, Marxism, Nazism, like those are things that people followed and they should have, you know, hopefully been dispersed, like Gamaliel said, but there's a lot of things that didn't and haven't. So his logic actually breaks down. Now, why would Gamaliel say this? And the answer is, I'm not really sure. We're going to learn more about Gamaliel later in the book of Acts, and we'll be able to discern what was his intention when he tried to let these guys go. So at first, you're going to think, oh, Gamaliel's a good guy. He's letting them go, and he's saying, hey, this is from God. It'll flourish. If it's not, they'll die and be dispersed. Some scholars argue that Gamaliel is like, if they die, we'll know it's not of God. And must make sure and kill them before the day's over. Like, that's kind of what some people believe he's doing here. Because Gamaliel would be teaching Paul, and Paul, the fruit of Gamaliel's instruction, would be a murderer of Christians. Like, that would be Paul's MO before he's saved. So this is Gamaliel, and it seems like he's putting it off, or like our point here, avoiding the truth. And that brings us to the last section here, number 6. We have the church announcing the truth there in verse 40. And it says, and to him they agreed, to Gamaliel. And when they had called the apostles and beaten them, just for good measure, I guess, beaten them, they commanded that they should not speak the name of Jesus and let them go. Do you think they're going to speak the name of Jesus anymore? Even though they got beaten? Like, this just shows us. Peter's like, you know, he's willing to take a torture test, but he's still going to preach the name of Jesus. You got to love that. Verse 41, and they departed from the presence of the council, rejoicing that they were counted worthy to suffer shame for his name. And daily in the temple and in every house, they ceased not to teach and preach Jesus Christ. Don't you love that? Man, even though they were beaten, when they were beaten, did they go, wowsy, wowsy, woo, woo. Woe is us. We were just sharing the gospel and suffering for... No, they're like, yes! We were counted worthy to suffer, even as Jesus suffered, you know, a little bit. And the beating that we took, they came out of it like rejoicing. And they just went on and preached all the harder, all the more. Were they crazy? No, they were filled with the Holy Spirit. You know, beatings turned into blessings in this case. The more they were beaten, the more the good news came out. You know, it's funny how they say, we told you before to stop saying the name of Jesus, so we're going to beat you, and now go and stop saying the name of Jesus. But they just rejoiced and continued to preach. You know, beatings are not that bad. If you've ever been beaten in a fight, Or if you ever had, you know, it's funny how when it happens, you're kind of like, it wasn't that big a deal. I wonder if these guys are like, bring it on. We'll take more of that. You wonder how people do that through history. You wonder how some of our, you know, like you see the movies of the waterboarding and torture and stuff. And like, man, who can do that? You know, we won't do that to our enemies apparently now, but we did it to our special forces soldiers so they know what it feels like. And it's like, what can people endure? But it's amazing what people can endure when they have an incentive. But what greater incentive than

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6: Let's pray together. Lord, I do pray that one of the things we'll glean from this study is a boldness. Forgive us again, Lord, where we cower and we're afraid to speak the truth and to believe the truth or proclaim the gospel. Lord, I pray that we would be a church that's bold, not in a weird way, but in a loving way. Bold in a way that would draw people to see that you really are the way, the truth, the life. Lord, give us that boldness and wisdom. We see in our country a shift happening and things that for a Christian worldview theoretically could turn for better. We do pray that there'd be revival in this country. We pray that people, as Christian people, they might be emboldened in these last days to speak the truth in love, that not just for a healthy nation, but for a world that's saved, that there'd be revival and people would come to know your son Jesus as the Savior. Lord, we all crucified Jesus. We're all guilty of sin and death. But thank you, Lord, for giving us the way out, the truth, and the life. So make us bold. We do pray, Lord, that you'd bless these, your people, who have taken time to study Scripture. May it bring forth good fruit, we pray. In Jesus' name, amen.
5: 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Pastor Brett Metter closing our time here on Today's Word. 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We learn how to combat such attacks by knowing what Scripture actually says. Today's Word with Pastor Brett Metter is an outreach of Athey Creek Church in West Lynn, Oregon.
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9: Welcome to In Grace with Jim Scudder. 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
10: Hi, this is Jim Scudder. Welcome back to In Grace. And as we are approaching our nation's 250th birthday, we've been featuring very special In Grace episodes. Normally, we're preaching from the pulpit at Quinton Road Baptist Church in Lake Zurich, Illinois. But today, we are going to be taking you on an adventure. This one's really cool. You're going to go with me and my friend, historian Andrew Phipps, to a beautiful place in Pennsylvania. It's actually called Washington Crossing Historic Park. And we're going to talk about crossing the Delaware. Very few people know God's involvement in that very important point in history. And we're going to reveal that to you today as we study and as we learn more about George Washington, the father of America. And we're really focusing on his faith. We're going to take you to Philadelphia, to Independence Hall. We're going to take you to Valley Forge, where they spent the winter, the Revolutionary Army, as they were on the ropes. But boy, I tell you, this crossing the Delaware, and they were able to take Trenton for the American forces. This is unprecedented, unheard of, and God was very much involved in this. And so I think you'll enjoy our very special In Grace today with Andrew Phipps. And right before we get into that, let me tell you a couple things. I really believe America has been blessed in part because we have supported Israel. When Israel needed us, we were there. I want to continue to support Israel. I want to continue to stand with Israel. And maybe would you consider coming with In Grace? My wife, Karen, and I and our team, we've led dozens of trips. We've led thousands of people to Israel. Would you come with us in February? We're going to stand with Israel in Israel. We are going on an Israel solidarity tour where you're able to see the land and be amazed at the sites and the history and how it connects to the Bible, and your Bible will come to life. 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One is called The Secret to America's Greatness, a two-part series where we take our grandkids all across America and we find the secret to America's greatness. 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
10: America, a nation yet to be born, but a place with people willing to do the impossible with the help of divine providence. With none more daring or determined than George Washington, a young land surveyor from Virginia who had only ever known British rule. How would God use this man in the birth of one of the greatest nations the world has ever known? I'm joined by historian Andrew Phipps in Philadelphia's historic Independence Hall.
8: It was often said that the sun never sets on the British Empire, and so here are these 13 fledgling colonies decided that they wanted to be free.
2: What a historic place, you know, the fact that George Washington was here. It's just an honor to be in the room that they created this incredible piece.
8: Certainly is. And can you imagine in 1776 saying that we were created equal when there was slavery all over the world? Mm-hmm. And what a profound statement to say that we had life, we had liberty, and then later to pursue happiness. And so he concluded the final paragraph after 27 indictments against George III. They said, with a firm reliance upon the divine providence, we mutually pledge to each other our lives, our fortunes, and our sacred honor. They were serious about it. The presiding officer, John Hancock, said he wanted to sign his name in such large letters that King George could read it without his bifocals on.
10: And so it begins, the struggle to rise from the hold that Great Britain had on this upstart nation. Having been selected by the newly formed Congress in 1775 to command the Continental Army, General George Washington is now given the seemingly impossible task of taking on the largest and most powerful empire of that day. It was just a few months after the passing of the Declaration of Independence that Washington's army was on the ropes and facing sure destruction. With defeat after crushing defeat, they needed a victory. We decided to visit Washington Crossing Historic Park in Pennsylvania, just 8 miles northwest of Trenton, New Jersey, which will forever be known as the turning point in America's struggle for independence.
7: When you talk about the miracle of the United States, I think we have to think about this place, Washington's Crossing.
8: Absolutely. You know, there are so many details that I think many of us don't know about how Washington actually thought about canceling it because he was running late, the weather was bad, and then a northeaster came in late that night on Christmas Day, late in the evening, 1776. And what those people endured in the crossing was something that we probably could not imagine. I mean, the icy conditions, somebody said the temperatures were around about 30 degrees, but the Northeaster really compounded the situation, and he probably could not have done that had the weather and the fog and the conditions that many thought were just horrible actually were working to the benefit of the commander.
6: You have a lot going against Washington, but from what I understand, his genius was in his leadership.
8: Right.
6: And his belief that we can do this and perseverance, that was his genius, and people would follow the man.
8: Absolutely. And I think it's because of this daring adventure that he undertook. Obviously, with what the probabilities would have said were totally against him, that in his surprise move proved to be victorious and gave the Continentals a shot in the arm, and it was a great accomplishment. And then later, when they got there, they had to march another 4 hours, and here they were tired, and it was now the 26th of December, and they had a lot. The clothing, the food, I don't know that we're able to fathom the adverse conditions that they encountered. I don't think so.
6: So they finally get across the river. I think they said Washington was trying to decide whether or not they were going to go ahead and continue this.
8: Right.
6: But he had a dilemma, because coming back across could have been dangerous too.
8: Absolutely.
6: Especially if somebody had alerted the enemy. They were delayed. They were, what, 2 or 3 hours late?
8: Right. Yes, they were.
6: And this all had to be perfectly timed, because he thought he had these three different crossings and three different, you know, movements coming against Trenton. So for him to say, we're going to continue on, is another pretty surprising move.
8: The leader has to take all of this into mind. And I'm glad that the Lord allowed George Washington to make that decision. It changed the whole perspective of the war.
6: They do surprise the Hessians.
8: Right.
6: Now, you had said that there were some spies and they had been alerted to some of the plans, but they were still surprised. I always had heard when I was in school that the Hessians were drunk. It was Christmas Day and they'd been drinking and they weren't prepared. And others argue against that. How was it that they were so surprised?
8: I think these mercenaries didn't want to fight in the winter. And it could have been that in the revelry of the moment, you know, some people, unfortunately, use that occasion of the birth of Christ. They celebrate it by drinking and so on. And it could have been, you know, these were Germans and they weren't, their disposition wasn't against alcohol or whatever. I don't know that they saw it in a religious context. So, very well, they could have been some of them with the hangovers or whatever, but at least they were surprised, because I just don't think they had any idea that this was coming.
6: They achieved this great victory. They hardly lost anyone on Washington's army.
8: Right.
6: They captured, I think, 900 prisoners.
8: Yeah.
6: And it was this huge shot in the arm for the United States. From what I understand, Washington's army, they were about to end their enlistment time
8: right
6: at the end of the year.
8: Right.
6: So maybe that's another reason Washington decided to make this bold move. I've got to do something. The rest of these guys aren't going to reenlist. We're, right, you know, everything's going against us. To have this victory boosted the cause. So again, a pivotal moment, not in just America's history, our history, because we're Americans, but in world history,
8: right,
6: happened here at Washington's Crossing.
8: Success breeds success. And as you said, it was a pivotal moment and gave a great incentive. It encouraged the people and to have a positive result and bold, adventuresome. And I still can't get over the fact that I believe that whether it was the weather or all of these other factors, that God was in it. George Washington had already, in the French Indian War, they called him the Bulletproof Washington. They tried to kill him, and the chief made a statement that we couldn't take him down. So Washington believed strongly, Dr. Scudder, that providence was paramount, that it was in the future of this nation. And I think that that was of great significance. He was a great man, but he believed in God. We'd be well to give God the credit for the development of our great country.
6: And a couple more successful campaigns happened right after the first battle of Trenton. The opposing army had come down from, I think, Princeton, and they Washington's forces were attacking them. They had crossed over another brook, another small river, and the next day, the British forces would have probably taken out Washington and his army. But Washington knew that, and another bold move, he decides to march his troops around to Princeton.
8: Yes.
6: And they left the campfires burning to make them think that they were still there. In the morning, they were all gone, and they captured another incredible victory in capturing Princeton.
8: His decision-making just sets him apart. A very forward-looking, thinking individual for his time and era.
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6: Next, we decided to visit one of the places where General George Washington's leadership and resolve would be tested yet again, Valley Forge. Here at Valley Forge, the Continental Army was at another low.
8: Right.
6: You know, here they were suffering, they were cold, they didn't have good equipment. Right. So describe what it was like for those soldiers.
8: Well, you know, they had had a victory at Saratoga, that battle. And then, of course, Washington had crossed the Delaware. But this was in 77, 78, and for about 6 months. Nobody wanted to fight during the winter months. So Washington came here. He didn't want to be too far from Philadelphia because Philadelphia, the British still basically had control, and so the winter months here were very arduous. I read where they needed 10 to 12,000 loaves of bread per day, and it was a gigantic undertaking just to try to feed the men, and the men were promised some beef or pork and just enough to, for them to be sustained, but it's been reported that they might go several days without food.
6: Hmm. Some of them didn't have shoes and stuff like that, so it's another miracle, I think, that they survived one of these low points.
8: Absolutely.
6: And eventually defeated England. Let's talk about England for a second, though, and the British Empire. This was a formidable foe. I mean, it was the major power of the world.
8: Right, right.
6: So how unlikely was it that this army could have defeated the great power?
8: Well, if you would look at it from a practical situation, the odds were obviously against the colonials. One thing that would have been to their favor was that they were fighting for what they considered to be a way of life, Brother Scudder. They were fighting. This had become America to them. You got to remember that for 150, 160 years now, they've been separated from the mother country. So new generations had been born here that no longer considered themselves loyalist or a member of the British system, they looked upon themselves now as Americans.
7: Here's another thing that I remember that at least depicted Valley Forge, and that is George Washington on his knees.
8: Right.
7: And it's this reliance on God. Lord, help us to get through this terrible time that we're in.
8: Right.
7: These low points. And that's a good lesson for any Christian, is to say, Lord, you know, how can we get through this issue, this problem, this situation? We have to get down on our knees.
8: Right. We're the benefactors. We're the benefactors of Valley Forge. We're standing here today and what could be a good replica of the originals. And we stand here today as free people. Freedom always has a cost. You know, our spiritual freedom cost the Lord his life. And so these people here did what they did, and I believe they had a noble purpose in mind. The blood in the snow here, and men with just cloths around their feet and barely existing in cold weather and so on. Some families actually migrated here to be close to their families so they too could help out during this critical time.
12: The winter at Valley Forge saw the survival of Washington's Continental Army and bred an air of invincibility among the troops. The Army knew they could trust their commander as he refused to leave camp for the comforts of home at his estate of Mount Vernon. It was in the following May that the long-sought-after alliance with France was secured. Along with the help and organization of former Prussian officer Baron von Steuben, Washington's army would undergo a transformation into an army capable of defeating the British Empire. After long last, the war was over. Washington had successfully led his newly formed nation to a victory that defies all earthly logic or explanation.
7: I know that that's a big problem that a lot of people have with George Washington.
8: Right.
7: Is he did own slaves.
8: Right.
7: Now, from what I understand, he inherited them.
8: He did.
7: When he got the estate at Mount Vernon, and also when he married Martha. But we know that eventually evangelical Christians in England and eventually here did end it.
8: Yeah, right.
7: And so, you know, very few people realize that. It was people of faith, people that believe that we are created equal. There's one race, the human race.
8: Right.
7: And eventually did come to an end. But from what I understand, he did treat the slaves very, very well. They cried when he died. So not to say it's right.
8: No,
7: but
8: no.
7: Certainly we're grateful that it's over.
8: Right, right. God created us all, and we can become sons and daughters by trusting Christ. If we want to be free, we got to be free indeed.
7: Yes.
8: And that freedom comes because Christ paid the price so that we could have life and have it more abundantly.
7: Amen.
8: And I praise him for that.
7: Yes. It's a really beautiful spot here on the Delaware River. Thinking about history, thinking about all of the things that have happened in America that have brought about this amazing land, this land that God has blessed, a land that has been a light to the world. And we've been able to share the message of hope, the message of the Bible, the message of Christianity to the world. The bottom line in all of this is there is a God. There's a creator. There's one that created all of us. He created it all right and all good, but we sinned. Adam and Eve and the rest of us, we've all sinned. We've fallen short of the glory of God. We are none of us righteous. No, not one, says the Bible. That's why God sent his son into the world to pay for our sins, to die on a cross, to rise again the third day. Paying for our sin. Jesus came. He never sinned. He was nailed to a cross. He was crucified for me, for my sin, for you, for your sin. And the Bible says if you will simply trust in him, believe in him, it's not about works or religion. It's about putting your faith in the Lord Jesus Christ. This world has had a lot of great men. George Washington, I think, is one.
6: But he is flawed, just as I am flawed. Jesus had no flaws. He was sinless. He died for our sins. He rose again. And he wants to save you, but you have to come on his terms. What does he want you to do? He wants you to believe in him. Trust in him. Not a religion, but in the perfect Son of God. Put your faith in Jesus Christ, the Bible says. For God so loved the world that he gave his only begotten Son, that whosoever believeth in him should not perish, but have everlasting life. That's good news. And that will get you from earth all the way across to heaven.
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20: Hi, I'm Johnny Erickson Tata. Who would ever think that a novel by Stephen King would contain such rich gems of truth worth remembering? Although the man is an agnostic, he once wrote, quote, "Hope is a good thing, maybe the best of things, and no good thing ever dies. So get busy living or get busy dying." Wow. You know, I often think about that phrase when I wake up in the morning to face my wheelchair. I have to push away discouragement and, with the Lord's help, choose to get busy living. It's a little like the wisdom in Psalm 143, where the psalmist says, "Oh Lord, let me hear of your unfailing love each morning, for I am trusting in you." So friend, if you face pain and discouragement when you wake up in the morning, hold on to Psalm 143 and the grace of God. It's the best way to not get busy dying, but get busy living.
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22: 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Dear Heavenly Father, some days it feels like we're surrounded by pain. 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Lord, there's so much in this world that feels heavy, but you are not distant from it. You are present, steady, and faithful in every moment. When we feel overwhelmed, remind us that your love does not waver. 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God, let your love be what people remember long after we are gone. We trust you to work in every life we encounter. 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
26: Now he goes into a section where he talks about something very interesting. He says in verse 6, of the sufficiency of God and of the trust that we have through Christ to Godward, verses 4 and 5. Then in verse 6, referring to God, he says, who also has made us able ministers of the New Testament, not of the letter, but of the Spirit. For the letter kills, but the Spirit gives life. But if the ministration of death, written and engraven in stones, was glorious, so that the children of Israel could not steadfastly behold the face of Moses for the glory of his countenance, which glory was to be done away, how shall not the ministration of the Spirit be rather glorious? For if the ministration of condemnation be glory, much more does the ministration of righteousness exceed in glory. For even that which was made glorious had no glory in this respect by reason of the glory that excels. For if that which is done away was glorious, much more that which remains is glorious. The Apostle Paul draws a tremendous contrast, which he already introduced when he talked about tables of stone and tables of the heart. And he talks about that which is hard, lifeless, stone. And here he talks about life and spirit. And you'll keep seeing here a contrast between the two. the tables of stone, which makes reference to the Ten Commandments, which were given to the nation of Israel. And we'll see how when those were given and Moses came down from Mount Sinai, his face was shining gloriously. He didn't know about it until other people made reference to it. And then he put a veil over his face. And there was a reason why he put that veil over his face. So 2 Corinthians chapter 3 is a commentary of what actually happened back there in the book of Exodus. Able ministers of the New Testament. Testament is also translated by the word covenant. So here we have the old covenant. And now he's talking about the new covenant. And he says that we are able ministers of the new covenant. We'll see what he means by that. First question that we need to ask ourselves is, what is the new covenant and with whom did God make that new covenant? What is Paul referring to? Go back to Jeremiah chapter 31 and beginning with verse 31. God says through Jeremiah, "Behold, the days come, says the Lord, that I will make a new covenant, a new testament, a new contract. With whom? With the house of Israel and with the house of Judah." So what does God say here about the new covenant? Who is it with? It's with the house of Israel and with the house of Judah. "Not according to the covenant that I made with their fathers in the day that I took them by the hand to bring them out of the land of Egypt." So this was a law covenant. A law covenant. This was a covenant that had conditional blessing. The new covenant is a covenant that God makes out of his own grace and is unconditional. The old covenant was conditioned upon their obedience and their abiding by the statutes and commandments and laws that God gave to them. The new covenant is unconditional. Read on in Jeremiah chapter 31. He says, he contrasts the old covenant and the new covenant, "not according to the covenant that I made with their fathers in the day that I took them by the hand to bring them out of the land of Egypt." That covenant was made on Mount Sinai, the law covenant. And what was true of that covenant? "Which my covenant they broke." They broke that covenant. They violated the covenant. They couldn't keep it. It was an impossibility. God said, "This is what I'm revealing about myself. This is what I expect from you." And they couldn't do it. They couldn't do it. They couldn't live by that old covenant. And God says here, "Which my covenant they broke. Although I was a husband unto them," says the Lord. I had the closest intimate relationship with them. And even with that benefit and that privilege, Israel could not keep the covenant. They kept failing at it. They kept violating the covenant. And we see that throughout Scripture. "But this covenant, this new covenant, shall be the covenant that I will make with the house of Israel. After those days," here's the content, "says the Lord, I will put my law in their inward parts." God is going to transform them and put his laws, he will put his laws in their, literally their minds, in their inward parts. God is going to do that. They're not going to do it by choice. God is going to do that for them. "This shall be my covenant that I will make with the house of Israel after those days, says the Lord. I will put my law in their inward parts and write it in their hearts." God is going to do that for Israel according to this new unconditional covenant. "And I will be their God. I will be their God, and they shall be my people." You say, wait a minute. Don't we all say that Israel is God's chosen people? Yeah, but it doesn't work that way, literally. It doesn't work that way, technically. It's not true. Yes, they're chosen. Yes, they've received great benefit and privilege. What advantage then does the Jew have, Paul asks? Much in every way. But there's a distinction within the nation of Israel, they're not his people. Only the believing remnant are called my people. That's the whole point. He is a true Jew who's won inwardly, the heart, not outwardly, circumcision. Not the physical descent, not the physical characteristics of being a Jew. It's the heart. And there will come a day, God says, when they will be my people and I will be their God. Isn't he now when he's writing? No. Even though he's writing to Israel and to the house of Judah, they're not his people. Unless they believe. Unless they're part of that remnant, that little nation later, that little flock that has a right relationship with God. And so I will be their God. They shall be my people. And here's the amazing thing of what will happen when this new covenant is actually executed, when they experience it in reality, verse 34 of Jeremiah 31, and they shall teach no more every man his neighbor and every man his brother. Teach them what? There's not going to be a message proclaimed that says, verse 34, know the Lord. They're not going to go around and say, you need to know God. You need to have a right relationship with God. Why will that message not be proclaimed in that day when the new covenant is executed with the house of Israel and the house of Judah? Why? Because they shall all know me, from the least of them unto the greatest of them, says the Lord. All right, there will come a day when a generation of Jews will all know God. And on what basis? What does God have to do in order for them to know God, in order for them to become his people and for them to become his God? What does God have to do? Well, he tells us in verse 34, for I will forgive their iniquity. Forgiveness of iniquity, of their idolatry, of their spiritual adultery that they've committed. And it is visibly illustrated in the book of Hosea. Their spiritual adultery. And God says, I'm going to forgive their iniquity, comprised primarily of their rejection of the true and living God, of Jehovah God, and Israel going after other gods, and I will remember their sin no more. Paul takes this in Romans 9, 10, and 11, and he tells us exactly what's true of Israel in the past, present, and future. And he quotes from Jeremiah chapter 31. He makes reference to this because, as we will see, he is an able minister of the new covenant. He understands it. He can clearly teach it. And so God says in several places in the Word of God, he makes reference to the new covenant, especially in the book of Jeremiah. Where was this new covenant? Where is this new covenant executed? Where does it become a reality? On what basis? Well, it had to be at the cross. It required that Christ, the Redeemer of Israel, die in order for God to be able to forgive their iniquity and remember their sin no more. In Matthew chapter 26, the Lord Jesus Christ is celebrating the Passover, the Last Supper with his apostles, and he makes reference to his blood and his body, beginning with verse 27 of Matthew 26. He says, verse 26, let's begin there. And as they were eating, Jesus took bread and blessed it and broke it and gave it to the disciples and said, take, eat, this is my body. And he took the cup and gave thanks and gave it to them, saying, drink ye all of it. Now listen, for this is my blood of the new covenant, the New Testament. This blood that he was to shed on the cross was the blood of the new covenant, which is shed for many for the remission of sins. It's interesting that when Jesus speaks about it, he speaks about it in terms of many. Did you see that? Which is said for many for the remission of sins. For whom did Christ die? For many or for everybody? For the whole world. But as it relates to Israel, they're the many. We're still in Israel's program here in Matthew. This is my blood of the New Testament, which is shed for many, for the remission of sins. But I say unto you, I will not drink henceforth of this fruit of the vine until that day when I drink it new with you in my Father's kingdom. The day is coming in the future when Christ will again eat that bread and drink that cup with his apostles in the kingdom. And so, here we have the new covenant. The old covenant, they couldn't keep. The old covenant was written in tables of stone. The old covenant was lifeless and not able to give them the ability to keep it. They failed, and God finds it necessary because they violated the old covenant. Because in the old covenant was not the ability to give life. The old covenant, Paul tells us as an able minister of the new covenant, he tells us that that old covenant just brought about sin. It shows sin. It gives evidence of sin. It shows us our need. It condemns us. It judges us. And so that's a message of death and hopelessness. But God says, because that old covenant, which was necessary, and we'll see in 2 Corinthians chapter 3, it was a glorious covenant. There's nothing wrong with the covenant. Paul says, nothing wrong with the law. It was perfect. It was good. It was spiritual. Nothing wrong with the covenant. What was wrong is with the people to whom that covenant was given. Because you cannot keep a law covenant. You cannot go on a performance system where God says, be ye perfect, even as I am perfect, and you do that by keeping the law from the moment that you are born to the day that you die, and you keep all of it, because as James says to the 12 tribes of Israel, he says, if you keep the whole law and offend in one point, you're guilty of the whole thing. So it's a recipe for failure, the old covenant. God gave it for a reason. Until Christ would come, until there is the need for, provided for by God through the new covenant for the house of Israel and the house of Judah, until this new covenant where God says, I am going to put my laws in your minds, in your inward parts. I am going to write my laws in your hearts. You're going to be able to keep that law because I'm going to do it in you and for you and through you. Because your sufficiency is not in yourself, it is of God who gives the enablement. One day you will be my people, and I will be your God. And one day, everyone in the house of Israel and the house of Judah, there's a generation that will all know me, so don't waste your time doing evangelism. Because there's no need for evangelism. There's no need to preach the gospel to the saved. They're already saved. They will all know me. So there's no need for you to go to your brother or to another man and say, know the Lord, because they will all know me. Now, what happened with the old covenant? What happened to the old covenant? Exodus chapter 19. This is when initially the old covenant was given, beginning with verse 3. And Moses went up unto God, and the Lord called unto him out of the mountain, saying, thus shalt thou say to the house of Jacob, and tell the children of Israel, ye have seen what I did unto the Egyptians, and how I bore you on eagle's wings, and brought you unto myself. See, God says, you didn't obey my covenant, even though I was a husband to you. I took such good care of you, and still, you wouldn't listen to me. Now, therefore, if you will obey my voice indeed. Boy, that word, if, is a horrible word that condemns them. It's conditional. If you obey my voice indeed, and if you keep my covenant, then you shall be a peculiar treasure unto me above all people, for all the earth is mine. And you shall be unto me a kingdom of priests and a holy nation. We as the body of Christ are not a kingdom of priests, nor are we a holy nation. We are Christ's body. These are the words which you shall speak unto the children of Israel. And so God is now about to give them a covenant, a contract which was glorious, good, perfect, spiritual, but they couldn't keep it. And so God gives them this covenant, which is a conditional covenant, which God says, if, listen to my voice, if you keep my commandments, my statutes, then you will be a kingdom of priests and a holy nation. And not until then. And that does not happen under the old covenant. That actually happens under the new covenant, where God says, you will all know me, I will be your God, you will be my people, you're going to fulfill the function for which I chose you. You will be one day a kingdom of priests and a holy nation unto me. Colossians chapter 2 and verse 14. What does Paul say about the old covenant? Colossians chapter 2 and verse 14. Begin with verse 13 for context. And you being dead in your sins and the uncircumcision of your flesh, has he made alive, quickened together with him, having forgiven you all trespasses. And in order to forgive all trespasses, what needed to be accomplished? Verse 14, blotting out the handwriting, that which was written on tables of stone, of ordinances that was against us. The law was against, not for, which was contrary to us. And he took it out of the way, nailing it to his cross. That's what happened to the old covenant. It had to die. Had to be nailed to the cross. It had to be done away with. Which is the very point that Paul makes in 2 Corinthians chapter 3. Look at Hebrews chapter 8. Where the writer of Hebrews, in reference to the old covenant, verse 6. But now has he obtained a more excellent ministry. Who has? Christ. By how much also he is the mediator of a better testament, a better covenant, which was established upon better promises. So what does the writer of Hebrews say? He says, this one is better than the other one, and it's better in nature, and it has better promises than the other one. Verse 7, for if that first covenant had been faultless, then should no place have been sought for the second. If the first covenant, the law covenant, was sufficient to give eternal life to people, to forgive their sins, and to cause people to become God's people and God to become their God, then there would have been no need for a second. But the point of the writer of Hebrews is there is need for a second because there was a problem with the old covenant. And the problem was that it could not give life. It could not cause people to become God's people and God to become their God. For if that first covenant had been faultless, then should no place have been sought for the second. There'd be no need for a second. For finding fault with them. Oh, that's interesting. He says, behold, the days come, says the Lord, well, now I will make a new covenant with the house of Israel and with the house of Judah. Jeremiah 31. Not according to the covenant that I made with their fathers in the day when I took them by the hand to lead them out of the land of Egypt, because they continued not in my covenant. They did not keep their part of the contract. It was a contract with two parties. God is the contract author and giver. God, who would give great blessing if they would keep the contract, and if they would keep it, they would have eternal life. And Paul, as the able minister of the new covenant, is able to tell us that they weren't even able to keep it. That old covenant was no good. Read Romans 1 and 2. Because they continued not in my covenant, and I regarded them not, says the Lord. For this is the covenant which I will make with the house of Israel after those days, says the Lord. I will put my laws into their mind, that's their inward part, and write them in their hearts, and I will be to them a God, and they shall be to me a people. And they shall not teach every man his neighbor and every man his brother, saying, know the Lord, for all shall know me from the least to the greatest. You see how that's a quote from Jeremiah 31. For I will be merciful to their unrighteousness, And how did they learn about their unrighteousness? The law. The law made sin exceedingly sinful. The law was a mirror. James talks about it as a mirror. How is it that you can go to the mirror, the Word of God, the law in that case,

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5: This is the illustration of a husband and a wife, and the wife who goes off while her husband is still alive, she goes off and gets married to somebody else, and he says that woman is an adulteress. But if the husband dies, then she is free to marry another one. Because that law that has jurisdiction over that woman while she's married to that man no longer has jurisdiction over her when the husband is dead. And Paul then applies that directly. The reason he brings up that illustration is because he says, it's the same way with you and the law. You have died with Christ. Romans 6, we have died with Christ. Galatians 2:20, I am crucified with Christ. The old man has been done away at the cross. Everything that was true of us in Adam has passed away. And so now, that old letter of the law that caused us to be in that condition, because it has vanished away, no longer has jurisdiction over us. Why would anybody who has experienced the Spirit of God and life in Christ go back to a covenant of conditional blessing, a covenant that didn't work for Israel and that will not work for members of the body of Christ ever? Because in that covenant, in those laws, as glorious and great and perfect and spiritual as it is, there's no ability to live or to obey. We're free from the law. And that's a great message. And Paul teaches us that in 2 Corinthians chapter 3.
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3: With SRN News, I'm Jason Walker. Shaping up to be a monumental case, and the fight is on in Texas. A new proposal would include Bible stories in required reading list for more than 5 million public school students. It mandates the readings from the New Testament, also the Book of Job. President Trump sees America's 250th anniversary as an opportunity to get the country excited again as he addressed the rally Wednesday at the National Mall. The show included a series of flyovers by bombers and music from various military bands and choirs. Several dozen states might need to pay millions for food aid if they don't reduce errors in the Supplemental Nutrition Assistance Program. 9 states with low rates, though, won't have to pay anything when the new cost-sharing requirements begin next year. This is SRN News.
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4: Overnight, expect mostly cloudy skies with a low of 63. Tomorrow, Thursday, will bring partly sunny conditions and warmer temperatures with a chance of a shower in the afternoon. The high will reach 80 degrees. Thursday night will be partly cloudy with a low of 60. I'm meteorologist Jason Caterina on AM 1160. 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
14: Wherever we are, whatever we're doing, temptation seems to find us. 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
15: Here's what you need to remember. Every temptation can be resisted and overcome. Every temptation. The Bible says, blessed is the man that endures temptation, for when he has tried, he'll receive the crown of life. And the word blessed can be translated happy. You're happy when you overcome temptation.

0: us not into temptation. And we certainly don't want to go down that path. But haven't you found that sometimes temptation comes up the path and finds us? Temptation is pervasive. It's ubiquitous. And today on A New Beginning, Pastor Greg Laurie helps us dissect temptation. We'll trace its roots all the way back to the Garden of Eden. And Pastor Greg offers some good biblical insights on how to stop Satan's attacks right in their tracks.
1: So I heard about a pastor who was taking over a church. He didn't really know anybody there yet. So on the Saturday before that Sunday, he decided to go meet people in the congregation. So he met a few folks, and he came to one home of one of his congregants, and he knocked on the door, and there was no answer. He knocked again, still no answer, knocked out one more time. And so he left his business card with his name on it, and then he wrote down Revelation 3:20. Which of course says, "Behold, I stand at the door and knock. If any man hear my voice and open the door, I will come in." So the next day was Sunday, and someone took that card the pastor gave to them and gave it to an usher to give back to the pastor. And the pastor looked at the card, and they too had written a scripture reference. They wrote down Genesis 3:10, which says, "I heard your voice in the garden, and I was afraid because I was naked, so I hid myself." So we'll actually get to that verse in this message today, among others. So we've looked at the creation of all things. Now we're looking at the story of Adam and Eve's sin against God in the Garden of Eden. We're reading about the creation of men and women. And in Genesis 2, Moses zooms in from the cosmos to the Garden of Eden. This new section of Genesis deals with the relationship between God and man. So let's read together Genesis 2, verse 7. "And the Lord God formed man of the dust of the ground and breathed into his nostrils the breath of life. And man became a living being. The Lord God planted a garden eastward in Eden, and there he put the man whom he had formed, and out of the ground the Lord God made every tree grow that is pleasant to the sight and good for food. The tree of life was in the midst of the garden, and the tree of the knowledge of good and evil." And so Adam had the coolest job of all time. He was the gardener in the Garden of Eden. His job was to discover what the Lord had made, to enjoy what God had created, and to tend to this garden. But something was missing in Adam's life. And more specifically, it wasn't a something, it was a someone. But Adam didn't know that yet because he had not yet met the someone. But here she comes. Genesis 2, verse 18. "The Lord God said, 'It's not good that man should be alone. I will make a helper comparable to him.'" Drop down to verse 21. "And the Lord caused a deep sleep to fall upon Adam. And as he slept, he took one of his ribs and closed up the flesh in its place. Then the rib which the Lord God had taken from man, he made into a woman, and he brought her to the man. Adam said, 'This is now bone of my bones and flesh of my flesh. She shall be called woman because she was taken out of man. Therefore, shall a man leave his father and mother and be joined to his wife, and they shall become one flesh.' And they were both naked, the man and the wife, and they were not ashamed." So here are Adam and Eve in perfect paradise, living the dream, man. You can't get any better than this. Surrounded by beauty, surrounded by the most amazing wildlife. All the animals are docile and tame, and the greatest food to eat, and it's so good. Well, there was trouble in paradise. Enter the devil. Go to Genesis 3, verse 1. "Now the serpent was more cunning than any beast of the field which the Lord God had made. And he said to the woman, 'Has God indeed said you will not eat of every tree of the garden?' And the woman said to the serpent, 'Well, we may eat of the fruit of the trees of the garden, but of the fruit of the tree which is in the midst of the garden, God has said, you shall not eat it nor touch it, lest you die.' The serpent said to the woman, 'Oh, you will not surely die. For God knows that in the day you eat of it, your eyes will be opened, and you will be like God, knowing good and evil. And when the woman saw the tree was good for food, and that it was pleasant to the eyes and desirable to make one wise, she took of the fruit and she ate, and she gave it to her husband with her, and he ate, and the eyes of both of them were opened, and they knew they were naked. And they sewed fig leaves together and made themselves coverings, and they heard the sound of the Lord God walking in the garden in the cool of the day. And Adam and his wife hid themselves from the presence of the Lord God among the trees of the garden. Then the Lord called to Adam and said to him, "Where are you?" Adam said, "I heard your voice in the garden, but I was afraid because I was naked, so I hid myself." So here now we see how the devil seeks to attack and undermine us. We see his four waves of attack that he uses over and over again. Interesting, he comes as a snake, a talking snake. Did other animals talk at this time before the fall? I don't know. That'd be kind of cool, having conversations with different animals. But he comes as a snake. And, you know, snakes are interesting creatures. When I was a young boy, I was really an avid collector of snakes. I had boas and pythons and king snakes and gopher snakes. And then I went out and caught snakes. And, you know, snakes are not expressive creatures. They're cold-blooded. Snakes don't show affection. Like a dog, you know, dogs are so affectionate. They want to be with you. You know when a dog's happy. You know when a dog's sad. Cats, they're more mysterious, filled with murderous thoughts. They might occasionally lick you with their little weird sandpaper tongue. But even with a cat, you can read them to a certain degree, though they're a bit more mysterious than dogs. But reptiles, snakes in particular, you don't know if they're just kind of looking around or they're going to strike right at you. It's hard to tell. And so they're very clever. They're very sly. And the devil is compared in the Bible to a snake. I read a sad story about a large python that ate a chihuahua. Well, what happened was some family had a snake that was their pet that slithered around the home, and they had a chihuahua. What could go wrong? And one day they found the snake in the chihuahua's bed. And that should have been their first warning that trouble was coming to the chihuahua. So one morning the kids got up and went into the front room, and there is the snake finishing off the chihuahua. And, but come on, man. I mean, if a snake's in your bed, trouble's going to follow. And I think sometimes we think, oh, I can handle this temptation. I can control this vice. It won't get the better of me. And next thing you know, you're in trouble. That's how the devil works. He's subtle. What does he do? He questioned the word of God. Hey, did God really say what you thought he said? And Satan also questioned the love of God. Hey, if God really loved you, he'd let you do whatever you want. No, he loves you too much to let you do whatever you want.
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1: 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And I've been to Israel many times, and I've led a lot of tours, and I have to say that's absolutely true. 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It's not just a travel experience. 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It's a vacation with a purpose. And we're going to be taking a tour of Israel April 6th to 15, 2027. 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
2: 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Well, today, Pastor Greg is showing us the pivotal moment in the Garden of Eden when sin entered the picture, provoked by temptation from our spiritual adversary. We continue now.
1: The devil's primary objective is to separate you from God through sin. He'll always be looking for ways to do that. And once he succeeds, once you take the bait that he offers, then he'll come and condemn you. That's why he's called the accuser of the brethren. in King James. But he will tempt you and then condemn you for giving in to his temptation. And he'll say things to you like, oh man, don't read the Bible now. That would be hypocritical. Don't you dare go to church. I mean, when we've sinned, we think, well, I can't go to church after what I did this week. What do you think the church is? Think of the church like a hospital. Think of the church like a place that you go to get better. As I've often said, the church is not a museum for saints. It's a hospital for sinners, right? But the devil will try to keep you from church, keep you from God's people, keep you from opening the Bible, keep you from praying. Don't listen to him. But that's what the devil does. Did God really say what you thought he said? And he introduces the assumption that God's word is subject to our judgment. Anyway, you know what? I don't know. I mean, do we really want to listen to what God said in his word? And people do this all the time. They'll say things like, well, I'm a Christian and I love the Lord, but I don't know if I agree with this part of the Bible. Because my God would never send a person to hell for living in rebellion against him and outside of his plan. Or my God thinks thus and so. Well, listen, I don't know who your God is, but he's not the God of the Bible. Someone once asked me, what do you do when you come to a verse in the Bible you don't agree with? My response was, change your opinion because you're wrong. Now, you want to make sure you've correctly interpreted that verse in context and so forth. But having said that, the Bible is the source of all truth. And so we believe this, but the devil attacks the word of God. Really, what he is implying is God is holding you away from something good. Man, if God really loved you, he'd let you do whatever you want. Why would he restrict you? Why would he say you can't eat of this tree? God's holding you back from this thing because in the day you eat of it, you will be like a god yourself. You'll be a goddess knowing good and evil. He's a liar. If God tells you not to do something, it's for your own good. Is it really that bad? God gives us commandments. You shall not lie. You shall not steal. You shall not take the Lord's name in vain. You shall honor your mother and father. Live in these standards and by these principles because these are walls of protection keeping evil out. But we think, oh no, God's caging me in. And the opposite is the case. Years ago, we had a German shepherd. And one day I looked out the window and saw him staring at something in the grass. Now, what is that? And it was this brightly colored little finch. And I put my index finger down. This bird hopped right on my finger. So I walked into the kitchen. Kathy, look what I found in the backyard. Beautiful little bird. She was cooking something at that moment. Look at this bird. So we threw the bird in. We ate it. It's delicious. I have to. No, that didn't happen. I made that up. Just keep your attention. So where did this bird come from? It must be someone's pet. And Jonathan, who was a little boy then, said, there's a kid down the street that their bird died and they have a cage. I said, go get the cage. So he runs down the street, comes back, puts the cage on the kitchen counter. I open the door of the cage. He hops into the cage. He was so happy. He gets on the swing. Happy days are here again. He didn't see that cage as a prison. He saw that cage as protection from my German shepherd, who would have eaten him if I left him out there much longer. And when you understand the commandments and the principles of Scripture in their proper context, they're there to protect you. God says, the Bible says, no good thing will he withhold from those that walk uprightly. And then the devil denied the word of God. You know, it's a short step from questioning the word of God to denying the word of God. So what do we learn? Well, don't get into conversations with the devil. The Bible says, resist the devil and he will flee from you. And then the devil substitutes his own lie. Hey man, you become like a god knowing good and evil. That was a complete lie. Listen, command central of your life is your mind. You are the air traffic controller of your own mind. The air traffic controller tells one pilot he can take off. He tells another they can land. He tells another to change their altitude. He tells even another to change their attitude. Probably not, but he's there directing people. And you decide what thoughts come into this mind of yours and what thoughts stay out. Paul writes about this in 2 Corinthians 10 when he says, the weapons we fight with are not the weapons of this world. On the contrary, We have divine power to demolish strongholds. We demolish arguments and every pretension that sets itself up against the knowledge of God. And we take captive every thought and make it obedient to Christ. So when that thought comes, you say, no, I'm not letting that one in. That thought of fear, that thought of lust, that thought of vengeance, that thought of whatever it is, that's not coming in here. Oh, that thought's coming in. That passage, that beautiful thought about the Lord, that is going to come in. So we ask ourselves the question, where is this thought coming from? Here's what you need to remember. Every temptation can be resisted and overcome. Every temptation. The Bible says, blessed is the man that endures temptation, for when he has tried, he'll receive the crown of life. And the word blessed can be translated happy. Happy. You're happy when you overcome temptation. Then 1 Corinthians 10:13 says, there is no temptation taking you, but such as is common to man. But God, who is faithful, will not allow you to be tempted above what you are able. But will with the temptation make a way of escape that you may be able to bear it.

0: good encouragement about the escape route available to all believers when temptation comes knocking. Pastor Greg Laurie with his message called Trouble in Paradise today here on A New Beginning. Now, God gives his children help so we won't fall victim to our adversary's temptation. But it's a different story with those who've never entered into a relationship with the Lord. It's a good time to ask, have you ever come to the Lord and asked him to forgive your sins and be your Savior and Lord? Pastor Greg, what would you say to the person who wants to make that kind of change today?
1: What I would say is, he's only a prayer away, which means if you will call upon the name of the Lord right now through prayer, he will hear your prayer and answer your prayer. Listen, if you want Jesus Christ to come into your life, if you want him to forgive you of your sin, if you want to know that you'll go to heaven when you die, just pray this prayer right now after me. Just pray, Lord Jesus, I know that I'm a sinner, but I know that you're the Savior who died on the cross for my sin and rose again from the dead. I turn from my sin now, and I choose to follow you from this moment forward as my Savior and Lord, as my God and my friend. In Jesus' name I pray. Amen.
0: 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You know, Pastor Greg, high school yearbooks will vote so-and-so as most likely to succeed or most likely to be famous or what have you. Mm-hmm. I'm thinking your yearbook never voted you most likely to preach the gospel to millions of people. Yours is an unlikely success story. But the Bible is full of unlikely success stories, isn't it?
1: It really is. You know, it's been said that if you see a turtle on a fence post, you know he didn't get there by himself. And I can tell you that it's a miracle that I came to Christ because I didn't go through the traditional route of becoming a believer. And by that, I mean someone didn't sit down and share the gospel with me. Many people listening may know my story, but in case you don't, what happened was I was walking across my high school campus at the age of 17. I was going downhill fast. I was using drugs. I was making bad decisions. And I happened upon a group of Christians that we very unaffectionately called the Jesus Freaks. And I sat down out of curiosity to see why they would believe the things they believed. Why would they carry their Bibles around at school? Why would they talk about God as though he were their next door neighbor? Could they really have a relationship with him? Well, as I watched them, I quickly dismissed what they were saying as mythology. I thought, these people are making this up. It can't be true. But the problem with that narrative was I knew a couple of them. I used to party with them, and I knew their life had been changed, so I couldn't dismiss them all as crazy people. And then a guy got up to speak. His name was Lonnie Frisbee. He was an evangelist from Calvary Chapel of Costa Mesa. And I don't remember most of what he said, but there was one statement that resonated with me. He said, Jesus said you're either for me or against me. I looked at the Jesus Freaks. They were obviously for him. I looked at myself. I wasn't one of them. Did that mean I was against God? I didn't want to be against God. I believed Jesus was out there somewhere, but I didn't know that I could come into a relationship with him. And then Lonnie said, if you want to accept Christ into your life, get up and walk forward and pray right here. I mean, this is lunchtime at high school on the front lawn of my high school campus. Walking forward like that was an insane concept. If I did that, someone might see me. But before I knew it, I was up there. I was praying. That was the day that Christ came into my life. I think it was a miracle. No one told me about Jesus, but the Lord sought me out and he called me. And I heard the gospel and I believed. And you know what? There's so many people like me out there waiting for someone to talk to them. Well, anyway, my whole story is contained in a book that we are offering to you right now, simply called Jesus Revolution. It was written by an outstanding author named Ellen Vaughn. Now, this is not actually written by me, but she wrote it with me. I told her the story of my life, the story of the life of Pastor Chuck Smith and Lonnie Frisbee. We talked about the Jesus movement back in the late 60s, early 70s. There's a lot of history about what was going on in American culture at that time to help you understand it better. And it is a beautifully written book, I might say, that you are going to enjoy. So if you saw the movie, you really need to read this book, because actually there's a lot there in the book that is not in the movie. It tells the story of my wife, Kathy. There's so much in this book that tells the story effectively of the last great spiritual awakening in America. And we want to offer it to our listeners for their gift of any size. 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We're going to offer the DVD of the Jesus Revolution film, which was a very successful film in theaters all around the world and is still on streaming platforms right now. 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So get your copy of the Jesus Revolution book and the Jesus Revolution movie on DVD.
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10: If you kind of follow the Bible's narrative, faith and power, faith comes by hearing and hearing by the Word of God, and power comes by the power of the Holy Spirit. And Stephen's got both of those. He was full of faith and power.
11: Pastor Brett Metter reminds believers God doesn't call on those who are qualified. He qualifies the ones He calls.
10: You and I, even though we feel sort of outgunned intellectually, this is where you and I have to not depend on our own wisdom and knowledge. This is where we have to be full of faith and power by the Holy Spirit. That's kind of the key.

0: Acts chapter 6, while Stephen is preaching about Jesus, a group of men came against him by spreading lies and accusing him of sharing misinformation. As Pastor Brett Metter examines how truth is distorted, we learn how to combat such attacks by knowing what Scripture actually says and how we can become people full of faith and power, just like Stephen, in today's Word.
1: One of the things the Bible warns us about over and over is deception. And Satan, who's called the father of lies, and is a deceiver. That's one of his names, is the deceiver. You see, we're introduced to a guy named Stephen here in our Bible story. Stephen's truly one of the heroes of the Bible. He doesn't have a giant story recorded in the Bible. It's really a single event that we read about, but it's impacting and it's important. And there's some things before we read. I'm not going to read the whole story. It's going to take us a week or two to get through the story of Stephen. But I do want to kind of give you a snapshot of what gets him in a predicament. He's going to find himself in a big predicament. But it's going to have everything to do with the same kind of lies we see and deception that we see today. And it's something that we should be aware of. But all that to say, in Stephen, who is this guy Stephen? Well, first of all, he's the first named member of the Hellenists that are going to be talked about here in Acts chapter 6. Now, what's a Hellenist? It's a person who's been influenced by Hellenism, which is basically the Greek worldview. Now, why is a guy who's possibly a Jew a Hellenist? Maybe he's not a Jew. You know, Stephen's a Greek name. The word Stephanos. Does anybody know what a Stephanos is? It's a crown. The diadem is a kingly crown. A Stephanos is like the Olympic wreath around your head if you won the victory. We're going to see Stephen's name is appropriate as he's going to win the victory. Some people might say, no, he lost. But if you know the whole story, he actually won. It's kind of cool. But Stephanos, it's a Greek name, and most believe he was sort of part of the cultural diversity of the church, which Jesus mandated, if you remember, to preach to all nations in Acts chapter 1, verse 8. And Stephen is also the first non-apostle who's going to now stand before the Sanhedrin and defend the Christian faith. That's kind of important. We're going to see that. He was also a deacon in the church. But you might find yourself in a similar spot someday of Stephen. Who knows? The church has been persecuted through the centuries all around the world. We've been insulated from that as American Christians for the last couple hundred years. But who knows? So this is the story. We pick it up here in verse 8 of chapter 6 here in the book of Acts. Acts chapter 6, verse 8. It says, and Stephen, full of faith and power, did great wonders and miracles among the people. Then there were certain of the synagogue, which are called the synagogue of the Libertines, and the Cyrenians, and Alexandrians, and them of Cilicia and of Asia, disputing with Stephen. And they were not able to resist the wisdom and the spirit by which he spake. Then they suborned men, which said, we have heard him speak blasphemous words against Moses and against God. And they stirred up the people and the elders and scribes and came upon him and caught him and brought him to the council and set up false witnesses, which said, this man ceases not to speak blasphemous words against this holy place and the law. For we have heard him say that this Jesus of Nazareth shall destroy this place and shall change the customs which Moses delivered us. And all that sat in the council, looking steadfastly on him, saw his face as it had been the face of an angel. What a story. Can you imagine, Stephen, what's going on? He's disputing, debating with all these guys from really all over the world, the known world, parts of Northern Africa and Asia Minor. He's just there and he's disputing, debating, but they don't know what to say. Like, he's out debated them. That's what it says, verse 10. They were not able to resist the wisdom and the spirit by which he spake. So what does the other side do when you're trying to argue or debate or make a compelling case? What does the other side do when they don't have a good argument? They start attacking character and they make lies and they start calling people names. And that's exactly what's going on here with Stephen. Stephen's, man, he's just been speaking truth. And we also know the people of the church love Stephen. That's why they chose him to be one of the seven deacons in the early church. But these guys are still saying, he speaks against Moses and the law. He said he was going to tear down the temple. And so Stephen, defending himself very well and soundly, they resort to lies and name-calling and all this stuff. That's what happens. Don't be shocked when people do that to you. Don't be surprised if you're actually saying something that makes a difference as a Christian, don't be surprised if people take your words and will twist them and make them go a different direction. That's just human nature. That's what we're seeing today in our culture and our politics for sure. When people speak lies against you, when Satan, the author of lies, is wanting to put you down, you know, the key is to just be patient. The Lord's going to work all that out. You say, well, Brett, I know the end of the story. It doesn't work out for Stephen, but it kind of does, and I'll show you why. So they look over at Stephen after all the lies, and yet there he is sitting there with the face of an angel. What is that? The answer? I have no idea. Was he glowing? I think maybe, because in the next part of the story, we're going to see his face shining and glowing. I think it was the glow part started there as they were accusing him in the courtroom of the Sanhedrin. They're all yelling and screaming and he's this and he's that. He hates God and he hates Moses' law and he says he's going to tear down the temple and talk about this Jesus of Nazareth. And then they look over at him and there is just smiling, glowing. I think that's what the face of the, he had innocence maybe. He had a bright shininess about him. He wasn't sitting there scowling. See, that's where we have to be careful in this modern day. Our temptation is to scowl back and to start bashing back. In fact, I've seen where conservatives have made up their own lies to try to speak against, you know, the other side. Like, human nature is just, you know, tit for tat. If you lie against me and say horrible things, then we're going to lie about you and say horrible things. And that's not the Christian way. I love Stephen here. He's artfully, powerfully defending his faith so that they can't say anything against it. And then they resort to the lies and stuff. So what does he do? He now is silent and his face is glowing. That kind of reminds me of someone else. You know, Jesus could have blown them away when they accused him. He could have intellectually, philosophically, you know, wiped the floor with them. But once they started, you know, spewing vitriol, Jesus just was silent and didn't defend himself. That's kind of interesting. And Stephen is sort of taking a note from that chapter and what have you. Now, by the way, who are these guys? The libertines talked about here in verse 9. Some people believe Stephen was one of them. He was a libertine. You say, well, what's a libertine? A Hellenistic Jew. And the reason they were called libertines is because they were freed from slavery, liberty, and they were freed from probably slavery of Rome. So they were Jews taken into slavery by the Romans, and then the Romans let them loose or let them go, and they were called libertines. But when they were in Rome, when they were under slavery, they picked up Hellenistic worldviews and then came back, not exactly practicing Jews, but practicing libertineism. That is, they had more of a Hellenistic view. So some people, they believe that's who Stephen was. He was probably one of them who actually accepted Christ and became a Christian. So he's arguing with his own people, the libertines. We'll talk more about them probably as we get into the story. But there's some things here that we see that I want you to note. Where did Stephen get his power, his strength? What made him so able to confound these people who were debating him? There's some noteworthy things, and it's in verse 8 and verse 10. The first thing is, verse 8, it says, he was full of faith and power. Those are two important things. If you're going to go and talk about Jesus and shine the light into the dark world that's going to hate you and despise you and level false accusations against you, make sure you're doing it not by your own might or your own power, but by the power of the Lord, by the power of the Spirit. See, full of faith, full of power. Question, quiz time. As a Christian, where do you get faith? Faith comes by hearing, and hearing by the Word of God. Faith, but also power. Where do you get power? The Holy Spirit. And by the way, those two are linked. If you said the Holy Spirit on the first one, you're actually technically correct. It's faith and power. But if you kind of follow the Bible's narrative, faith and power, faith comes by hearing and hearing by the Word of God, and power comes by the power of the Holy Spirit. And Stephen's got both of those. And so what does he do? In verse 8 it says, he did great wonders by faith and power. So Stephen's the first non-apostle now who's going around doing miracles and stuff, because he's got the power of the Holy Spirit. But also verse 10, I love verse 10, they were not able to resist the wisdom and the Spirit by which he spake. So he was full of wisdom, verse 10, and he was full of the Spirit, verse 8, and this is who he was. Now you might say, Brett, I feel outgunned in this world. Man, as soon as you start talking about something true, people come and start firing their arguments. And, you know, some people are good at arguing. Even if they're on the wrong side, they can make a pretty good case for things that are horrible. And I'm afraid to even open my mouth. But this is where you and I, even though we feel sort of outgunned intellectually or philosophically, this is where you and I have to not depend on our own wisdom and knowledge. This is where we have to be full of faith and power. Faith comes by hearing, and hearing by the word, power by the Holy Spirit through faith. That's kind of the key. So where does it say faith comes by hearing and hearing by the word? That's Romans 10:17. And then remember John 14:26, Jesus said, but the Comforter, which is the Holy Ghost, whom the Father will send in my name, he shall teach you all things. And I love this one, bring those things to your remembrance, whatsoever things I have said to you. See, if you're studying the word and learning from the Bible, the Holy Spirit will help lock those things into your mind. And you know what? Even if you forget them, the Holy Spirit will sort of get the old Rolodex flipping in your mind and start finding it. Oh yeah. And when does the Holy Spirit pop those scriptures back in your mind? When you most need them. How many of you guys have ever experienced that, where the Holy Spirit just reminded you of something that you totally forgot? It's kind of cool when you, because it feels very supernatural. When you're talking to somebody, you're like, man, I wish I could remember that scripture. And all of a sudden, ding, it's like, oh, thank you, Lord. I forgot that I even knew that scripture. That's happened to me a lot of times. Now, what were they debating about here in this? I just want to show you that they're kind of throwing the same arguments against Stephen as they did Jesus. And they were false arguments. Remember, they said Jesus is going to tear down the temple. And Jesus is against the law of Moses. Question, was Jesus against the law of Moses? No. Did Jesus break the law of Moses? No. Did Jesus break the laws of men? Yes. The dumb traditions that they added to laws of Moses. But the lie was, he breaks the law of Moses. No, he didn't. He broke your dumb traditional laws that you added to the law. Jesus was a fulfiller of the law, not a breaker of the law. And so they got these guys to lie. In fact, they're hired liars. Does that sound familiar? There's a word here in the King James that's kind of interesting. It's this strange word, suborned. It says, verse 11, then they suborned men. And the word suborned means they instigated bribery to induce unlawful or secret false witness. They did that to Jesus. Remember, they hired sons of Belial, which are liars, basically, to make up stories. And it's the same stories they made up with Jesus. They said Jesus made himself, he said he's going to destroy the temple. And did Jesus say he was going to destroy the temple? No. What did Jesus say? Let's just go back and remember that for a second. John chapter 2, verse 18. Then answered the Jews and said unto him, what sign showest thou unto us, seeing that thou doest these things? Jesus answered and said unto them, destroy this temple, and in 3 days I will raise it up. Then said the Jews, 46 years was this temple in building. Wilt thou rear it up in 3 days? But he spake of the temple of his body. When therefore he was risen from the dead, his disciples remembered that he had said this unto them. And they believed the scripture and the word which Jesus had said. The accusation was basically that Jesus was going to destroy the temple. He didn't say that. Even on face value, he said, if you destroy the temple, I will raise it up in 3 days. He's not talking about himself destroying the temple. And then not only was he not talking about the literal temple, he was talking about the temple of his body. Paul said, what? Don't you know that your body is a temple to the Holy Ghost? That's what Jesus was referring to. But they took it out of context, and they twisted his words and railed against him and lied. And it would eventually be the evidence used to crucify him on the cross. That's human nature. That's what we see happening today. That's what's going to happen in the future. In fact, in the end times, it's going to get worse. Deceit, deception, lies against God's people, that's going to get worse and worse, even culminating in the tribulation period, when there's going to be mass deception, the Bible says, during this tribulation period. So accusation, basically, number one, is that Jesus was going to destroy the temple. Accusation number two, that he was going to change the customs and the laws that Moses gave. And that's what they were saying about Stephen. But it's funny how the world will do the same kinds of criticisms out of context to Christianity today. What does the world say today about Christianity? You know, I remember I had a college professor that said, well, God's schizophrenic. Boy. Someday, dude, you're going to stand before God and have to answer for saying that. Is God schizophrenic? This was my professor in Southern Oregon University's argument. He said, 1 minute in the Bible, God's saying, take your children out if they're disobedient and stone them to death with stones. And then the next minute, the Bible's saying, love your children and fathers, don't provoke your children to anger. Which one is it? God is schizophrenic, he said. Now, this is the same sort of argument we hear all the time from the world. If you put a little twist on scripture, do you know what you end up with?
2: Twisted scripture.
1: Twisted scripture. You don't want to do that. That's a bad idea. But that's what the world does. In the same way that we see all the time today in our politics and in our world, we see that kind of twisting of things that were true or partially true, but just a little twist on it. And they'll lie and make lies out of it. So what does the Bible actually say? Yes, it's part of the Old Testament law of Moses. And if your child was disobedient, they were in the law told the righteous thing to do would be to take your child out and be stoned to death. Now, good news. There's no record or account of Jews doing that, actually. And that's because they were not keepers of the law. In fact, the Jews broke the law all the time. Did you know if you're a Bible student, you actually realize that's the whole point of the law? The point of the law is to say, well, if you want to live perfectly righteous without any sin or error in your life, you got to keep the law. And then the Bible says, good luck doing that, because not anybody in the world is ever going to be able to do that. That's the point. And even the Sermon on the Mount is the same thing. Jesus gives this heavy thing that makes the law look even easy comparative. Remember, Jesus said, the law says, thou shalt not commit adultery. But I say to you, if you're a man and you look at a woman with lust in your heart, you're guilty of adultery right now. And Jesus puts even a higher, like, good luck being saved then. Good, who gets to go to heaven? But then Jesus, he doesn't give the answer to the Sermon on the Mount. He leaves everybody kind of hanging because Jesus is the answer to the Sermon on the Mount. This is the whole point. And so this idea, Jesus is not saying, you know, good luck trying to be good enough to go to heaven. He's going to say, I am the way to heaven. I'm the truth. I'm the life. No man comes to the Father but by me, not by keeping the law, not by being good enough. So when you realize the purpose of that scripture, you know, that you're going to take your child. By the way, how many of us would have survived that if people really practiced that? I wouldn't have lasted till 1.5. I'd have been dead early, man. And many of you would have died early too if we kept that law. But that's the point. So people that misquote the Bible or don't understand the purpose of that sentence, they're missing the love of Christ and the goodness, and it's sad how people twist those things. You know, we could talk about a bazillion things. I remember in college, they say the Bible condones slavery. And, you know, not every 18-year-old in college can say, no, it doesn't. It is a little tricky, I'll admit. When it comes to slavery, it's a little tricky. God never condones slavery, but what he does do is seeks to regulate slavery. And if you follow the biblical model, you're actually shocked. If you do it the way God says when it comes to things like slavery, slavery eventually gets abolished altogether. Like, God was always pointing toward freeing the slave. Let's go back to ancient times. Let's say you were a soldier, and you just happened to say, oh, you're the soldier for the Amalekites. And the Amalekites had a thing for killing Jews. They loved killing Jews. So they were constantly attacking the Jews. But the Lord would constantly give the Jews victory over the Amalekites because they were God's people. So what happened was, you read the Old Testament, the Amalekites kept attacking. But what do you do if you're Israel and this group of people just keep attacking you? You've kind of got a couple options. After you win a battle, what do? You kind of have to deal with your enemies, especially the ones that just keep coming over and over again. There's a point where you either kill them all, or you enslave them. Well, Brad, I think you should put them in prison. They didn't have prisons back then. Remember that. Remember when Goliath challenged, the Philistines challenged the Jews and said, if our champion wins, then you'll be our slaves. And if your champion wins, then we'll be your slaves. That's the way things worked in those days. That's why slavery's been every nation, every people group. There's been slaves all over history. But God, in his word, says, guess what? I understand human nature and sin and all that's going to bring slavery about. But God, if you read his word carefully, it eventually is where God says, but you need to let those slaves go and free them. The regulation is kind of the deal. But it's funny how the world will take the twist of scripture. See, there's a slave in the Bible, and the Lord says, when you have slaves, here's what you're supposed to do. They deem that as God condoning slavery. Not so. There's a million of these. God is anti-woman. You know, like, they love to quote stuff like 1 Corinthians 14:34. Let your women keep silence in the churches, for it is not permitted for them to speak. And some of your ladies are like, yeah, that is, hey, God hates women. Well, you got to understand what's going on there. If you kind of look at the context, the Bible is basically saying, God says, I'm divvying out the duties, and God's giving out the responsibilities. And for some reason, God says, I want the men to be the one teaching the word, the scriptures in the congregation. God says, I want the men doing that job. There's a bunch of other roles and amazing things women can do. God just says, I want the men teaching. It's not hating women. If you actually do a careful read of the Bible, part of that is because the Lord says, I want to give women a place of honor. Now, it's in our little harebrained minds, we figure the guy that's yakking at the front, that's the place of honor. But that's not really what the Bible says. In fact, you know, there's scriptures like 1 Peter chapter 3, verse 7 says, likewise, you husbands dwell with according to your wife, according to knowledge, giving honor to the wife. The Bible actually honors women, if you read it carefully, and puts women in a place of great esteem. We could go on and on about, what the Bible says and how people like to put a twist on it. But the idea is, you know, the law kills and people, that's one of the biggest mistakes they make is they take the law. What was the purpose of the law? You know, it's interesting because that's one of the things they're saying of Stephen. Stephen is against the law. He's speaking that the law is no good. Is that what Stephen was saying? Stephen, Jesus, Paul never dissed the law. They never did. But they're actually

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5: 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All right. Pastor Brett is joining me now. Brett, I know you've been the pastor at Athey Creek Church since 1996, so this is making 30 years for you.
6: Yeah.
5: And this church has grown from a small group meeting at a middle school to now being one of the largest churches in the Pacific Northwest. What do you attribute that growth to?
6: Well, Kurt, I really think that it's because the pastor is so handsome. No. actually, quite the opposite. Yeah. No, I really believe that it's attributed to people are hungry for the Word of God. People have told me, Kurt, that I have a radio face. You'll appreciate that. Yeah. But actually, as it turns out, people are hungry for the Word of God. And I think that that's what's drawing people is they're not as interested in my opinions or me trying to talk about even wonderful topics. Topical type things, but what does the Bible really say? And we've just found people are really spiritually starving for that.
5: Oh, that is true. The Bible is so powerful. Thank you, Pastor Brett. Well, if you'd like more information about Athey Creek Church, Today's Word, or Pastor Brett Metter, just go to todayswordradio.com. 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
12: With SRN News, I'm Jason Walker. A new Associated Press NORC poll shows most Americans today are inundated with scam attempts on a daily basis, and about 30%

0: client have personally lost money or personal information to those scams. New proposal would include Bible stories if and required a reading list for more than 5 million public school students in Texas. A vote is slated for Friday. Great news from the banking industry. The Federal Reserve says all 32 of the nation's biggest banks have passed its annual stress test. This indicates the banking system would remain healthy even during major economic downturns. President Trump says America's 250th anniversary is a chance to get the country excited again as he addressed a rally last night. SRN News.
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0: Jesus issued an invitation. He said, "Come to me, all who are weary and burdened. I will give you rest." Then immediately he said, "Take my yoke upon you." How do you find rest by putting on a yoke? Today on Truth for Life, Alistair Begg unpacks Jesus' invitation and explains why his yoke isn't a burden, but a delight. We're looking at Matthew chapter 11.
1: And most people think the issue is about our sins, plural, the things we do or we haven't done. And so if we haven't done a lot lately, or we haven't really done as many as someone else we've known, we say to ourselves, well, you know, sins are not really that big of an issue for me. Well, in actual fact, sins are not really that big of an issue for you. The issue for you is sin. Because it is our sin that has separated us from God. And the Bible says that all have sinned and are separated from God. All of us have fallen short of the standard that God has established. That is perfection. And none of us have ever lived to perfection. We've got a real dilemma. And the dilemma is simply this: that we're unfit for heaven and we're unable to rectify our circumstances. Now that would be a burden if it once dawned upon us, wouldn't it? I've discovered over time that there are two ways that people reject Jesus as Savior. There are two ways that they endeavor not to come to Him, not to respond to His invitation. And here they are. Number one, by being as bad as possible and breaking all the rules. Or by being as good as possible and keeping all the rules. And you'd be wrong. The invitation is clear. The source is articulated. And the significance is undeniable. Now we have three verbs to go. The second one is take. Take. And then there is a sense in which take, learn, and find extrapolate the nature of what it means to come. Or if we put it differently, what does it mean to come? Well, it means to take, to learn, to find. So there's a sense in which the other three should be shorter than the first. I haven't forgotten. All right? I haven't forgotten. Second verb, take. Take my yoke upon you. Now the yoke, as some of you from a farming background will know, was a wooden frame placed across the back of oxen, usually, yoking them together. But it also, if you have these wonderful pictures from Holland, I think, or maybe it's Scandinavia, of those lovely blonde girls with the two buckets on either side, and they balance those buckets as a result of having a yoke across their shoulders. They use the yoke in order that the weight might be distributed evenly on both sides and make it possible for them to walk along the road. It's a lovely picture. It's a clear picture. It's the picture that Jesus is using. He says, I want you to take my yoke upon you. My yoke upon you. Incidentally, and I don't pay much attention to this kind of thing, but it is a fascinating little concept. Some have even suggested through time that it may well have been that Joseph, that is the carpenter in Nazareth, had as his sort of advertising slogan outside his carpenter's workshop, he had as his slogan, my yokes are easy. Huh? So people who said, you know, if you're going to get a yoke for yourself or for one of your beasts, get one of Joseph's yokes, because they don't chaff you, they don't rub the back of your oxen's neck. He's just wonderful in the way he makes them. I don't give much credence to that. But I do give absolute credence to what Jesus says when he says, my yoke is easy and my burden is light. Do you know what he was doing there? He was distinguishing himself and his message from the story that had been given to these people by the religionists of his day, particularly, peculiarly, by the Pharisees. These were individuals who were meticulous in their desire to do what was right. In fact, they were so consumed by it that when they had finished with all the things that God had said they ought to do, they added a good dose of their own. And so they made it virtually impossible for anybody to be able to do anything. And the idea that a man might be accepted before God on the strength of all of these external obligations was absolutely crushing in its implications. In much the same way that many have been brought up in a religious background that has essentially been a succession of stories saying, come on now, you can do this. Come on now, try a little harder. Come on now, this is just there for you to achieve. That will wear the neck of any thinking person quickly. But that's not what Jesus says. He says, take my yoke upon you. To be under the yoke, the authority of Jesus, is not a burden, it is a delight. And you will know the truth, and the truth will set you free. Free in order to become the very bond slave of Jesus. Free not to do what I want, but free to do what I ought. Since by nature I cannot do what I ought, because I'm in bondage to my own desires, I need somebody to set me free from the bondage of my own desires in order that I might live in obedience to his will. Jesus is Lord. That is not an expression of personal devotion. That is a statement concerning Jesus' identity. And because he is Lord, to come to him, to respond to the invitation, is to take on an obligation. And the obligation is a freeing obligation, but an obligation nevertheless. And let me tell you clearly, since Jesus is Lord, those who have come to Jesus and live under his yoke have no freedom to behave in any other way than the way in which Jesus as Lord declares. So the issues of morality, the issues of sexuality, the conducting of business, the practice of family, all of these things are gathered under the yoke of the Lord Jesus Christ. So when Paul summarizes it, again, in writing to people in Corinth, he says, you're not your own. You were bought with a price. Therefore, glorify God with your body. Thirdly, learn. Learn. Come, take, learn. Learn. Have you listened as children come home from school? Every so often I'm in a situation where it just so happens either the bus gushes out all these little bodies, or I happen to be somewhere in a school playground and all the children come running out. And it's fascinating just to listen to the initial things that are said by the moms who are there to welcome them. And you must check, and I don't want to be unkind in this way, certainly don't want to bring shame down upon myself, but would I be wrong in suggesting that almost the overarching and recurring question that is issued to the child as they come towards their mother is, did you have fun today? Did you have fun today? Now, if you happen to be in the company of a Chinese parent or an Indian parent, if you listen carefully, they're not asking that question. They're actually asking, did you learn anything today? Because that's why you went to school. To learn. Now there's a revolutionary thought, isn't it? Did you have fun today? I don't want to overstep my boundary, but have you been to some churches recently? Would I be wrong in thinking that the question, when it's all over, is akin to the standard maternal question of the children coming from school? Did you have fun today at church? Loved ones, that's not the question. Did you learn anything? Well, if you want to learn something, presumably you'd have a Bible. If you had a Bible, presumably you would open it. If you opened it, presumably you would look in it to see if what the person up behind this box is saying is actually in this Bible. I'd be very concerned if I were you. I'd be very concerned. Christianity, you see, changes the way a man or a woman thinks. Hence the invitation to learn. Don't you love that great quote by C.S. Lewis when he says, I believe in Christianity as I believe in the rising of the sun, not simply because I can see it, but because by it I can see everything else. That coming to Jesus changes everything, changes the way I view everything, changes my perspective on Jesus, changes my perspective on time, changes my perspective on resources, changes my perspective on career, changes the kind of person that I want to marry and live my life with. It just changes everything. As we learn from him, it is as we learn the Bible, we learn that our acceptance with God is a result of the fact that Jesus has lived the kind of life that I should live but can't, and that he has fully paid the penalty that I deserve for the kind of life I do live but shouldn't. That's the gospel. You see, the gospel is what God has done in Jesus in a moment in time. The gospel is not the story of the perils that attach to rejecting it or of the benefits that accrue to those who accept it. Many of us, I think, have heard about what happens to us if we don't accept the gospel or the benefits that we may enjoy if we do accept the gospel. But some of us are sitting there saying, I wish somebody would actually tell me the gospel. What is the gospel? Christ died for sins. Once for all, the righteous, that's him, for the unrighteous, that's me, to bring me to God. That he who was without sin became sin for us, so that in him we might become the righteousness of God. So that when we sing, O Christ, in thee my soul hath found, and found in thee alone, the peace, the joy I sought so long, the bliss till now unknown, now none but Christ can satisfy. What we are affirming is that all of the blessings of God are made available to us in the person of his Son, Jesus. And simply a head knowledge of that is not to be equated with our having come to believe it and trust it and learn of it and be yoked by it for ourselves. I wonder, do I speak to an individual this morning, to somebody for whom this is absolutely so apropos, you think that I was driving in the back of your car with you for the last 2 months? I wonder, is that the case? How would I ever know? But I have prayed to this end. I have asked God that if I would extend this invitation of Jesus, that it would be for those who are there to receive it. A boy or a girl, a man or a woman, somebody trying to unscramble the riddle of their lives, putting the jigsaw pieces of the puzzle together as best they can, and finding no matter how much they look at the picture on the front of the box, they're unable to get there. Well, can I say to you, why don't you come then and respond to this invitation? Take this yoke. Learn from this Christ. And finally, find rest for your souls. For your souls, there's a concept, isn't it? Have you noticed how the last 25 or 30 years in Western culture have paradoxically become totally preoccupied with spirituality, while at the same time rejecting the notion of our souls as an entity, as that which will transcend and will go beyond us when we shuffle off this mortal coil? Hence, all of the possibilities, all of the means available to aid us in our time-bound pursuits. Hence, all of the talk shows in the afternoon that are all about me and myself and my agenda and all of the things that are understandably important to me. But the one missing element in them is the notion of eternity, is the concept that the Bible makes so perfectly clear that death is not the end. that it is appointed unto man once to die, and after this comes judgment. A judgment that will be absolutely fair, and a judgment that will be absolutely final, an inexorable appointment towards which each man and woman moves. That's why this is so important. Because this is the only way that anyone ever may find such rest for their souls. Remember when Jesus told the story of the man who'd done so well in business. It wasn't a criticism of doing well in business. He had done well, and he decided that it would be opportune for him to develop his holdings, to build bigger barns, to store what he had. There was no problem in that either. That was a legitimate thing to do. What made it so galling was the fact that the one piece of the puzzle that he left out was the vital piece. And Jesus said, well, you know, that is really foolish, because tonight your soul will be required of you. Your soul will be required of you. Then who will get all the stuff in your barns? When Paul summarizes the experience of his Christian story, he just says, to me to live is Christ, and to die is gain. You know, that's the only way that equation works. You just walk around this campground this afternoon and try any other word that you can put in after the is. To me to live is, and then finish it with to die is gain. Try success. To die is not gain. Try money. To die is not gain. Try the preoccupation with family. To die is not gain. There is only one way that you can complete the equation. To me to live is Christ. That for me was the sadness of reading the obituaries, both in the New York Times and also in the Wall Street yesterday, of Randy Pausch, the 47-year-old lecturer from Carnegie Mellon, whose final lecture was an inspiration to everyone who heard it, and to those of us who heard snippets from it. Who wouldn't be inspired by somebody who was able to speak so clearly to a generation he was about to leave behind concerning the importance of values, the importance of memories, the importance of family, and every other thing? Absolutely masterful all the way down the line, with only one part missing. In fact, if you read the Times yesterday, the final paragraph reads, Dr. Pausch gave practical advice in his lectures. Now notice, here's the phrase, avoiding spiritual and religious matters. He did, however, mention that he experienced a near-deathbed conversion. He switched and bought a Macintosh computer. I suggest to you that that is a level of sardonic wit that can only be possessed by someone who has said, don't come to me with your invitation. I'm fine. Thank you very much. But for those who recognize that life is frail, that fading is the worldling's pleasure, all the boasted pomp and show, that solid joy, that lasting treasure is found in Jesus, then here, I suggest to you, is the loveliest of invitations. The loveliest of invitations. Come to me, to Jesus. I'm humble. I'm gentle. I'm approachable. Your problem is so severe that I had to die on the cross for you. I love you so much that I was willing to die on the cross for you. Come to me. Do you get lots of invitations? We do. They come into the house from all different places. Some of them are standard mail and everything else. They go in a kind of system. I think there's a system. I don't know. But every so often you have to say, well, who did it come from? How are we going to deal with it? What should we do? And sometimes it comes down to, well, we're going to go. And then the question is, what are you supposed to wear? What are you supposed to wear? And every so often someone will say, well, I don't want to go to that. I have nothing to wear. That's never me that says that. But I think I've heard that phrase, I don't want to go to that, I have nothing to wear. Well, you just go to this banquet just the way you are. Clothes are provided. He takes all the I'm so good I don't need this clothes, which are rags, disrobes us. All the "I'm so bad and messed up, there's no hope" clothes, which are rags, and disrobes us. And he covers us over with a robe of righteousness provided by Jesus Christ himself. So we're able to say, "Just as I am, without one plea, but that your blood was shed for me, and that you bid me come to thee, Lord Jesus Christ, I come." Let us pray. There may be some for whom today just represents the closing link in a huge long chain of family prayers and friends' invitations. Perhaps we've made it all so complicated, as if somehow or another by our intellect we're going to find God. There is no intellectual road to God. The only way we know God is because God has chosen to make himself known. That was part of the reading. "I thank you that you've hidden this stuff," he says, "from the wise and the learned, and you revealed it to little children." Not that we would become childish, but that we might become childlike. Perhaps for some this brief prayer will give voice to your heart today. If that's the case, you may say it in your heart along with me. And if it is the case, I hope you'll tell someone before the day is out that this was your prayer and that you have responded to this invitation. Lord Jesus Christ, I admit that I am weaker and more sinful than I ever before believed. But through you, I am more loved and accepted than I ever dared hope. I thank you for paying my debt, bearing my punishment, and offering me forgiveness. I turn from my sin and receive you as my Savior. And now may the grace of the Lord Jesus Christ and the love of God our Father and the fellowship of the Holy Spirit rest upon and remain with all who believe, today and forevermore. Amen.
2: 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Truth for Life has a resource that will help you. It's something I recently talked to Alistair about, a new gospel tract titled, "Ever Wonder Why Your World Feels Broken?" And here's a portion of our conversation. There's a tract that was released this past year. Tens of thousands of those are in circulation as well. Talk about that.
1: Yeah, basics, just very simple, that God made the world, it's good. People don't believe that, but we need to reinforce that. They don't know why it's bad, but they know it's bad. And so the tract explains that. They don't know how it gets fixed, and so it then explains how all things are made new in the work of Jesus, that he forgives and he fills. And then they often say, "Yeah, well, if that's the case, why are things the way they are?" And the answer is because it is not yet perfect. And so it's a good framework. Again, our folks have picked up on that, and it fits what we're trying to do.
2: What are the three words?
1: The good, the bad, the new, the perfect. Good, bad, new, perfect.
2: 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Thanks for joining us today. What is it that God is doing with you? That's the question we'll explore tomorrow. The Bible teaching of Alistair Begg is furnished by Truth for Life, where the learning is for living.
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11: You certainly cannot go to heaven without Jesus Christ being your Savior. So we're talking about fact, truth versus feeling. We're talking about truth versus what I believe about my relationship. My relationship is absolutely intact. My relationship is absolutely sealed. It is not sealed by my conduct, not sealed by my behavior. It is not sealed by my feelings. It is sealed by the precious work of Jesus Christ at Calvary. When I trusted Him as my Savior, the Spirit of God sealed me.
12: When you receive Jesus Christ as Savior, you're adopted into God's family. 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
11: If you were to die today, are you sure you have eternal life? Does that question disturb you a little bit? Does it make you feel sort of restless, maybe a little insecure, uncertain, maybe a little doubtful, maybe a little fearful, maybe even a little defensive, or just plain angry? Why would that question bother you? Because you see, if you're really clear in your mind that you have the gift of eternal life, that if you were to die today that you'd go to heaven, then that question should not bother you at all. But it just may be the fact that it bothers you is because you are not sure. You are uncertain. You are a little restless about the whole idea. Well, if you are, it just may be that you need to make sure. And if you're interested in making sure about where you're going to spend eternity, then I've got good news for you. And that's what I want to talk about in this message, because I want to talk about eternal life and the very fact that you can be sure that you have the gift of eternal life. And I want you to turn, if you will, to 1 John chapter 5. In this fifth chapter of 1 John, he has been talking about the very idea of assurance. And John has been saying this very clearly, that if you have the Son of God, who is Jesus, then you have eternal life. And if you don't have Him, you don't have the life. And he makes it very clear. And then he ends by saying in verse 13, "These things I have written to you who believe in the name of the Son of God, in order that you may know that you have eternal life." Not that you may hope so, not maybe, not possibly, but that you can absolutely know that you possess the gift of eternal life, which simply means that you and God have had a transaction, that you have had a personal experience with Him whereby He has given to you this life. Now, what is this eternal life? It is an endless duration. It is a life of endless duration in the presence of and with fellowship with God, which begins at a moment of time in this life and lasts forever. Well, I want us to think for just a moment, because you see, it is just what we said. It is the gift of eternal life. The wages of sin is death, but the gift of God is eternal life through Jesus Christ our Lord. And you cannot have the gift of eternal life apart from Christ. It is irreversibly linked to a personal relationship with Jesus. So when somebody says, well, no, I'm going to heaven when I die, but I don't believe in this Jesus business. No, then you don't have any assurance. That may be something you think, but you'll not find anywhere in the Bible that that's true. What you're going to find is that the Bible says, if you have the Son Jesus, you have eternal life. If you don't have Him, you don't have eternal life. Now listen to what He says in this 13th verse again. These things, all this He's been writing about, I have written to you who believe in the name of the Son of God, in order that you may know, listen, that you may know that you have eternal life. So the question is this, does God really and truly want us to be absolutely sure about eternal life? Yes, He does. And you see, our salvation is not based upon our works, but upon the finished work of Jesus Christ at Calvary. And when I place my trust in Him and what He has done, I become eternally secure, because listen, the focus of eternal security is on the work of God. My assurance of what He has done is something inside of me. It is a confident conviction that I have. It is a confident realization that what God has promised is now real in my life. Listen to carefully now. You can go to heaven without being assured of your eternal security, without being assured of having eternal life, and without being assured that you're saved. But you cannot go to heaven without salvation. You certainly cannot go to heaven without Jesus Christ being your Savior. So we're talking about fact, truth versus feeling. We're talking about truth versus what I believe about my relationship. My relationship is absolutely intact. My relationship is absolutely sealed. It is not sealed by my conduct, not sealed by my behavior. It is not sealed by my feelings. It is sealed by the precious work of Jesus Christ at Calvary. When I trusted Him as my Savior, the Spirit of God sealed me. The Spirit of God sealed you. We do not seal ourselves. We are sealed under the day of redemption, whether I feel it or not, whether I feel secure in it or not, whether I have any assurance at all or not. When God seals you, you are sealed. The tragedy is you will go through life tormented with doubts and fears and anxieties. Now, more than likely, if you doubt that you have the gift of eternal life, you doubt that you've been saved, you doubt that you're eternally secured by God, more than likely you're going to find a reason in one of these that I'm going to mention. So let's begin with the first one, and that's this. One of the reasons that people doubt their assurance, they have no assurance, they doubt their eternal security, they doubt their eternal life, is because they don't have it. That's the reason they doubt it, because they've never been saved. And you know what they've done? They've deceived themselves. And so here's what they've done. When they say, well, yes, I know that I'm going to heaven. I do have the gift of eternal life. And when they don't, the Spirit of God convicts them. They just shove it down. And the Spirit of God convicts them, and they cram it down. The Spirit of God convicts them, and they squeeze it again. The Spirit of God convicts them, and they repress it, and they depress it, and they repress it. Until finally, here's what's happening. They don't feel like that's a problem anymore, because they've sort of reasoned themselves out of that. It has nothing to do with that. You know, there's something else. Here's what happens. They will be unsure about life. There'll be other areas of uncertain in their life, and what they won't realize and what they won't face up to is they've never been saved. They say, well, you know, everybody's got doubts. Everybody's got fears. One of the primary reasons people have no assurance of salvation is because they've never trusted Jesus Christ personally, deliberately, willfully, at a moment in time with their soul, with their spirit, with their whole eternal destiny. That's the primary reason. But there's a second reason. A second reason people do not have his assurance is because of sin in their life. Because here's what sin does. Sin is a violation of the law of God. Sin short circuits our assurance. And here's how it happens. When a person chooses to sin against God, what happens? They feel some sense of estrangement. They don't feel as close to God. They may even feel rejected. They don't sense God's love for them. They don't feel worthy of God loving them. And so what happens is, as a result of sin in a person's life, that short circuits their assurance. And so people who once were sure, and they begin to disobey God and rebel against Him and get into sin, and you ask them, are you sure you're saved? Well, I used to be. You lost your assurance. You did not lose your eternal security because God the Father has so arranged His whole redemption plan that once you've trusted Jesus Christ as your personal Savior, forever a child of God, and Jesus is the living, eternal advocate sitting at the Father's right hand, proof to us, assurance to us, we are still the sons of God. And so therefore, when a person says, well, I think I don't have an assurance because, I've sinned against God, and therefore, well, if there was nothing in the Bible about forgiveness, nothing in here about Jesus being our advocate, then you may have some reason. But you see, God has taken care of the sin problem at the cross. Now, what happens is, when you and I sin against God and the chastising hand of God comes down on us and we begin to feel the pain and feel the pruning knife a little bit, we go, oh, I must be lost. If I weren't lost, God wouldn't do this. No, listen, it's because you aren't lost that God does that. The Bible says in the 12th chapter of Hebrews, he says, for example, verse 7, he says, it is for discipline that you endure. God deals with you as with sons. For what son is there whom his father does not discipline? If you are without discipline, of which all have become partakers, then you are illegitimate children and not sons. So you say, well, you mean to tell me that I'm to be happy when God puts the pruning knife on me? Yes, you are. Well, why should I be happy about that? Because, listen, it is painful proof that you're a child of God. And so sin, it will short-circuit your assurance, but it doesn't mean that you're not saved. There is a third reason, and that is false doctrine. When people, for example, when they're taught that you can be saved and then you can be lost, or oftentimes a very heavy emphasis on doing and performing and living up to rules and living by the commandments and all these things. Now, I'm not dispelling the commandments. I'm simply saying that oftentimes people have the feeling, if I don't do certain things, then I'm not saved. Well, how did you get saved? Did you get saved by doing things? No, you did not. Now, watch this. When a person is taught that you can be saved and be lost, and they're taught that from childhood, like I and many other people have been, it takes a long time to get over that. And you know what? A person can hear the gospel, hear the truth. It is oftentimes so ingrained in them. They want to believe what you're saying. They desire to believe what you're saying, but somehow they just can't believe what you're saying. Well, listen carefully. When you're taught error, it's difficult to get rid of it. I understand that, but here's what you have to decide. Do I want to know the truth or do I not? Am I going to hold on to tradition? Am I going to hold on to what somebody else believes because I don't want to hurt their feelings? Or do I want to know the truth of the living God so I can live by this truth and live successfully and victoriously and triumphantly by it? And besides that, I want to live joyfully and confidently and assuredly that no matter what happens, I'm heaven bound. That's the way I want to live. Now, if it hurts their feelings, they'll get over it at some point. If they don't get over it in this life, when you get to heaven, say, told you so. I told you so. Look now, I told you so. You see, and sometimes it's not a matter of false doctrine, but just not being taught at all. That's what happens, not being taught at all. And so people go to church and they hear all kind of things. They go to Bible studies and they hear all kind of things. And then, you know, they've never been taught the truth of Scripture. And so that leads me to another reason that people oftentimes doubt their eternal security, they doubt their salvation, doubt that they have the gift of eternal life, which is what God gives us when we're saved. They doubt it because of an overemphasis on emotionalism. But here's what I want you to remember. When your emphasis is more on emotion than truth, here's what's going to happen. You're going to be governed by your emotions. Your emotions are going to dictate to you. Your emotions are going to overpower and overwhelm the truth that you know. You see, here's what happens. The reason people get off base spiritually and their emotionalism takes over and then they lose their sense of assurance is because they are so into this emotional thing rather than getting into the truth of the Word of God. What does the Bible teach? What does it say? Does it say we're to praise Him? Yes. Yes, yes, yes, yes, yes. But if you want your praise and your emotionalism, which we all enjoy, if you want it to be right and really glorifying to God and just not something you just want to make yourself feel good so you can feel better and better and better because you don't want to come down off of that, listen, if praise is really genuine, you should be able to come down and hit the solid rock of the living, eternal, unchangeable, immutable Word of God and be absolutely confident. You see, emotionalism is fine as long as, listen, as long as that emotionalism is saturated with the truth of the living God. When it is not, you're going to lose something. It won't be your salvation. You lose your assurance. There's another reason that people lose their assurance, and that is because they do not believe the teaching of the Word of God. Now, I want to give you an example of something. I'm going to tell you something. I'll say to somebody who doubt their salvation, let me tell you what, here's what God says. Here's what He says right here. He says, these things have I written you that believe in the name of the Son of God in order that you may know that you have eternal life. Do you believe in Jesus? Yes, sir. Tell me about your salvation experience. So they tell me how they got saved. Same way I got saved. Just different age and different circumstances, but the same thing. All right. Now, do you believe that you can know? Well, I'm sure you can. Well, do you have assurance? No, I don't. Well, let's see what it says. And so here's what the Bible says. For by grace are you saved through faith, that not of yourselves. It's the gift of God, not of works, lest any man should boast. You believe that? Yes, I do. The Bible says, believe on the Lord Jesus Christ, and thou shalt be saved. You believe that? Yes, I do. All right, and you've placed your trust in Him. Yes. Well, are you sure? Well, you know, on they go. Now, here's a real burden to me. I mean, this really struck my heart this morning. I thought, to be able to hear the truth and to hear it and then to say, no, I just don't know. Now, here's what I want you to remember. It's just this crystal clear in the mind of God. Listen, if God says something is true, it's either true or God's a liar. It's either true or He's trying to deceive me. It's either true or He's not who He says He is. So when I come to a verse of Scripture and He says, these things have I written to you that you may know that you have eternal life, and you tell me, no, you can't know that. You can't be assured of that. What you're saying is God lied. If we confess our sins and He's faithful and just to forgive us our sins and to cleanse from all unrighteousness, and I've confessed my sin, then I doubt He's forgiven me. Then what I'm saying is, God, you lied. Now, here's what I want to show you. Here's what happens. In the train of thought, you believe the Bible? Yes. Do you believe every word of it? Yes, I do. Have you asked the Lord to forgive you? Yes, I have. Do you believe He'll keep His word? Yes, He will. Has He forgiven you of your sin? Yes, He has. Are you assured of your eternal life, your salvation? Well, I don't know now about that part. And you see, instead of taking the last step and saying, yes, I've trusted Jesus Christ, my Savior, I believe in the atoning death of Christ, yes, and I absolutely, I'm assured. And they'll get right to the edge and say, yes, but no, I don't feel sure. Now, here's what I want you to see. Now, listen to this. If you listen, say amen. Either you've got to believe what God says, or you accuse Him of lying. We'll go down the line. We'll say, okay, is God a liar? Oh, no, God's not lying. Okay, wait a minute now. Is that what God said? Yes, that's what He said. Is it the truth? Yes, it's true. Did God lie? No, not God didn't lie. If God is telling the truth, and this word is the truth, then I've got to believe what He says. And what He says is this. If thou shalt confess with thy mouth the Lord Jesus and believe in your heart God hath raised Him from the dead, thou shalt be saved. Yes or no? Is that what you did? Yes, that's what I did. Are you saved? Well, I don't know them or not. Why not? Either God deceived you or lied to you, or you won't accept the truth. And so now nobody wants to hear you say, you don't believe the Bible. Oh, I believe it from cover to cover. Okay. If you believe it from cover to cover, you've done what you said, then you'll say, well, now you just can't be sure about that. went to eat dinner with a family, invited me to their dinner, and a real fine family. This was a long time ago, so you couldn't ever guess who they were, and besides, they don't belong to this church. So we sat down to this wonderful meal, and they got to talk about the Lord, and it's a wonderful time, and so they got talking about salvation, something. I said, well, I would just be interested in how you all got saved, what the circumstances were, and so God told me, so Dad gives his testimony, and I said, well, it's fantastic or something like that, that you can be sure of salvation. He said, no, you can't be sure. Wife nodding her head. A couple of kids sort of, you know, they're looking. I don't know whether they're nodding or not, but I mean, Mom and Dad were really nodding their head. No, you can't really be sure. Well, there was a wonderful meal up to this point. And then, all of a sudden, in a very easygoing, soft way, they began to preach to me that, you know, it's just prideful, Pastor, to think that you can be absolutely sure. Well, what do you do when you're sitting at their table? I'll tell you what I did. I can say, no, it's not pride. It's just biblical truth. What I want you to see is this. You can't have it halfway. Either God is a liar, God is untruthful, or what he says is true, and if what he says is true, then I can have absolute assurance of my salvation. Listen to this. It's not a matter of pride and arrogance, because I'm not basing that salvation on anything within me or about me. I'm basing it on what Jesus Christ did at the cross 2,000 years ago, and he paid my sin debt in full, and he said, as many as received him, to them gave he the right, the authority, the power to become the sons of God, to be eternally secure. That's what it's all about.
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21: And I remember I had to acknowledge that I was afraid of the dark as a kid growing up. In fact, what got me over it was when I had a newspaper out, and I had to get up about 5:30 in the morning to deliver a newspaper, and it was pitch black dark in the winter. Well, what it did, I'd start praying as soon as I left my house. Because I was afraid. Because of things where I lived, for example, things that had happened around there caused me fear. And I just start praying, and I just pray for God to help me and to protect me and so forth. And in all those years, he did. But I had to acknowledge that I was afraid. And that's the best way to deal with it. I acknowledge, yes, I'm afraid of this. Therefore, God, in light of that, how do you want me to look at this? How do you want me to deal with this? Here's what you tell them. Jesus is here. It's dark, but remember what Jesus said? The light and the darkness are the same to him. So while you don't see him, he's here. And as long as he's here, and you know, how many parents could say the same thing? Times when it's been dark, and your son or your daughter say, well, just stay with me while it's dark. Just stay with me as long as I know you're here. And they can touch you. Just as dark as it's going to be, oh, what's going to happen? You're there still just as dark, but they know you're there. And if you can convey to them, Jesus is here. He said he'll never leave you nor forsake you. And remember, he said the darkness and the light are the same to him. So while it's dark to you, it's just light to him. And he sees you. And while you don't see him, that's why you have to learn faith, that he's looking at you and watching over you and caring for you. If they can see that light and darkness are the same with him, they say, oh, now I see what's going on.
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7: Someone said that there are at least 3,000 promises from God to us in the Bible. Well, what are they? Here's just a few. You might want to write down these references. God promises to be with us in our hard times. Maybe I'm talking to somebody right now going through a very difficult time. You feel as though you've been abandoned and you're alone. Well, here's what God says. When you go through deep waters, I'll be with you. When you go through rivers of difficulty, you will not drown. When you walk through the fire of oppression, you'll not be burned up and the flames will not consume you. God also promises to forgive you of all of your sins. 1 John 1:9 says, if we will confess our sin, he's faithful and just to forgive us our sin and cleanse us from all unrighteousness. God also promises to give us a new life in Christ. Because over in 2 Corinthians 5:17 it says, if any man be in Christ, he is an altogether different kind of person. The old things have passed away, and behold, everything becomes fresh and new. I love that. One of the reasons I like it when it rains is everything gets cleaned. All the dirty cars are cleaned, right? And you might even see a rainbow afterwards. God makes all things new when we believe in him. Even when you fail, even when you fall short, he'll give you a second chance, but you must call out to him.
6: 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Already know God? 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
1: 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Now, sometimes sickness or disease is something that God can use for our learning and not something just random or meaningless. You see, illness really can have a purpose. These struggles can draw us closer to God, and as we're hurting and asking why, well, that can push us to depend upon God more deeply and with more sincerity. So today, Pastor Jack teaches that in a moment of suffering, our lives can change for the better. Really can. For the Christ follower, things that feel bad or look bad are just the very thing that we need to turn things around for us. Now in his message called Discipline of Disease, here's pastor and Bible teacher Jack Hibbs.
0: God has made life enduring. He's made it resilient. In fact, when you think about the entire messianic ministry of Jesus, it was fulfilled in Scripture. Isaiah 35 is a tremendous chapter about the messianic ministry of Jesus Christ. Isaiah 35 verse 4 says, "Say to those with fearful hearts, be strong, do not fear. Your God will come. He will come with vengeance, that is to defend you. With divine retribution, he will come to save you. Then will the eyes of the blind..." Listen, this is the ministry of Jesus. By the way, it's also a reference to the millennium when he returns. "Then the eyes of the blind will be opened." Did Jesus open the eyes of the blind? "And the ears of the deaf will be unstopped." Did Jesus open the ears of the deaf people? "Then will the lame leap like a deer." Didn't people get up and go dancing into the temple because he healed them? "And the mute tongue shout for joy. Water will gush forth in the wilderness and streams in the desert." That's a reference to the millennium. That's when Christ returns. But when Jesus came, that's why the scriptures say that if you can handle it, the kingdom of God is here now. When Jesus was ministering, wherever Jesus is, the kingdom of God is at. And he brings healing. But life is subject to suffering in this world. Without Christianity, without the Bible, without God's Word, there'd be no hope in this world. Think about that. I know people don't want to hear this, but a lot of people today are blaming Christians for everything that's wrong in the world. And by the way, that's always true before persecution, historically. You always blame the Jews before the Holocaust breaks open or breaks out. That's the way it goes. You always blame the Christian before they start killing Christians. But let me tell you something. Without Christian compassion, love, and care, where would the hospitals be? You wouldn't have Yale, Cornell, Princeton, Harvard. You wouldn't have George Washington University. You'd have none of those things. They were Christian seminaries for the raising up of pastors. Did you know that? And go all around the world, even in pagan countries, and the greatest care and treatment that you'll get is that old missionary outpost with the cross on top of the building, and everybody will pick up their family that's sick or whatever and walk to that missionary outpost all around the world today. Why is it? Isn't it interesting that King Hussein, King Abdullah's dad, King Hussein, when he had cancer, where did he go? Did he go to the hospital in Cairo? No. Did he go to the hospital in Syria? No. He didn't even go to the hospital in his own country of Jordan. Where did he go? He got on his private plane and flew straight to Newport Beach and went to Hoag Hospital for treatment. Hoag Hospital, a Christian hospital. Bible in every class. I mean, in every room. Classroom. Classroom! One of the greatest universities in the world, Loma Linda University. Who's the chief physician? Have you ever been there? It says right there, it's Jesus. Think about that. It's an amazing thing to think about. In the midst of all of the suffering of the world, life continues on. And listen, we are pro-life. God's pro-life. When I say pro-life, I want you to live. You say, I don't believe like you believe. It doesn't matter. I want you to live. I want your life blessed. I don't believe in God. I want your life blessed. God is for life. Matthew chapter 4, verse 23. I love this. Matthew 4, 23. And Jesus went about all Galilee, teaching in their synagogues, preaching the gospel of the kingdom, healing all kinds of sickness and all kinds of disease among the people. Then his fame went throughout all Syria, and they brought to him all sick people who were afflicted with various diseases and torments, and those who were demon-possessed. What a great doctor to have, huh? Epileptics and paralytics, and he healed them. That's my doctor. What an awesome thing. Jesus Christ wants to alleviate the pain of human suffering. He didn't deny that there's suffering in this world, but life, God blesses, and it continues. Matthew 8:14. Now when Jesus had come to Peter's house, he saw Peter's mother-in-law lying sick with fever. So he touched her, and the fever left her. And she arose and served them. Then in the evening had come, they brought to him many who were demon-possessed, and he cast out the spirits with a word and healed all who were sick, that it might be fulfilled, which was spoken of by Isaiah the prophet, saying, he himself took our infirmities and bore our sicknesses. You say, Jack, this is fantastic, but I'm sick tonight. I've got a problem now. Well, just hang on. Understand this, that life is always bigger. Listen, life is always bigger than the issue at hand. We lose sight of that. Life happens in a broken world, yes. But listen to this, church. Life. God has given you life. Remember, and I don't want to get sidetracked on this, but do you remember when Jesus tells the parable about the man who is going to go away for a long time, and he handed out talents, not like, can you play the piano, investments. He gave to each man the ability to use his life for his master. And one guy had 5 opportunities, one guy had 10, and one guy had 30, and they're all told to go and do with their life. And remember, one guy took what was given him and he buried it in the ground for fear. That parable is not about you listening to your mom and playing violin all the way through to your life. It has nothing to do with that. It has to do with your life being invested for God's glory. It's you taking your life that God has given you to be a manager over, so that when he comes, you will have lived a full life for his glory. That life lived for his glory also includes suffering. And if God calls you or I to suffer in this life, it's for his glory. And this is a hard pill to swallow, and yet there's no other pill to swallow. It's it. You and I, for example, if you're diagnosed with a certain disease and you're gonna waste away for 30 years, nobody wants to sign up for that. We all understand that. And yes, the temptation is to question God and wonder. When all of that stuff runs its course like a fever and it gets out of your system, then there's that deep settling in of, God, what would you have me to do? And the sooner we come to that, if you're suffering tonight, if there's this thing that is plaguing your life, the greatest thing that you can do is surrender your will to God's authority in this area. It's better to do it now than later. Get it over with. It's the only pill to take, is to take his will and to embrace rather than kick against. Because why? He loves you and I absolutely. And we don't understand things that are going on often at all. Why this? The greatest challenge to your faith would be going down to Children's Hospital in Orange County and walking through those wards, through those halls, and you see the suffering of children. And immediately, you'll either say, how can God allow this? Or you can say, Jesus said in the Bible, Satan has come to rob and to kill and destroy, but the Lord has come that he might give life. And we need to understand that. Our immature, emotionally based theology would say, I am not going to believe in God unless he does it my way. And there's a way that is beyond our human logic. And that's where trust comes in. Life is always bigger than the issue. Hebrews 4:13 says, and there is no creature hidden from his sight, but all things are naked and open to the eyes of him with whom we must give an account. He sees everything. This is the omniscience of God. He knows everything. Do you guys know that? You guys know? He knows everything. What can we teach him? We try to teach him, but it doesn't work. He knows everything. And this challenges us. I'm going to give you a couple of verses right now, and you know them so well, and I know them so well, but do we believe them? And that's a scary thing, to know something and not believe it. In the midst of suffering and going through a life-challenging issue, listen to this, Romans 8:37, yet in all these things we are more than conquerors through him who loved us. For I am persuaded. Think about how that happened. How is a man persuaded? How is a woman persuaded that neither death nor life, verse 39 goes on, shall be able to separate us from the love of God, which is in Christ Jesus. Think about that. How are we persuaded? I'll tell you right now. There's only one way to be persuaded that nothing will separate you from the love of God, and that is difficulty in life. And that is the battle of sickness and disease and suffering. There's no other way. You can't get it in a book. You can't get it in prosperity. You can't get it in everything just going nice. That kind of stuff only comes deep. It only comes through the pain and the sorrow and the suffering. But for the believer, there's great benefit to all of that. How do we know this? As a believer, when these times come, you'll either cling to God. In fact, watch this. The believer will cling to God. The world, because they don't know, they will get the pink slip from the doctor or the notice from whatever or whoever. And where do they go? They go right down to the bar. And they'll just start pounding down the drinks to deal with the pressure of it all. And in the morning when he wakes up, he still has the problem. And yet, maybe perhaps all night long, the Christian was at the feet of Jesus and their life is changed in that moment of suffering. There's no other way. Also this, life is never wasted. Life happens in a broken world. Life never is wasted with God, ever. Think about that. In 2 Corinthians 7, verse 4, the Bible says, great is my boldness. Listen to Paul, he's amazing. Great is my boldness of speech toward you. Great is my boasting on your behalf. I am filled with comfort. The word means all comfort. Paul says, I'm filled with all comfort. What's the last verse statement? I am exceedingly joyful in all our tribulation. Isn't that amazing? How can this be true? You've got all this joy, all this comfort. You are rejoicing and you have boldness, and it's all come about in the midst of tribulation, difficulty.
2: 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Once again, here's Pastor Jack.
0: When you're given the bad news as a Christian, it's not bad news. So, Jack, are you kidding me? I have to back up when bad news comes to me and say, Lord, this really feels bad. It looks bad. And let's be honest. Lord, I don't see a way out of this. But I'm not God. You are. I didn't know anything about heaven. You taught it to me. Lord, I had no hope in this world. And you came and you spoke to me. I had no promise of eternal life. I didn't even know it existed. But Jesus came. We will not live forever. We will not live for long. But God's eternal. And it's an awesome thing to think about, that God never wastes life. Some of you need to hear that. January is, I think, Sanctity of Life Month, is it not? And you think about, in America, how many children have been aborted. I got news for you. Those kids are in heaven. I don't know how old they are in heaven. I don't know what they look like in heaven. That's in the wisdom of God. But if there's an aborted child that's on your heart and mind as a Christian, you're going to see that. You're going to see that child someday. I don't know how that's going to work. It's going to be amazing, though. It's part of heaven. Think about that. Since 1973, what are we looking at in America? 50 million kids? More than any war in America has ever fought? They're in heaven. And maybe tonight you're thinking how there can be nothing that can bring back or somehow redeem that thing you decided as a young girl or whatever it was. And hey, listen, you're going to see that child by the grace of God. You're going to see, and I can't imagine how that day is going to be. God never wastes a life. It's a gift. It's amazing. That's why you love it so much. And God put it within us to want to fight for life. Hey, did anybody watch this? I'm going to go off a rabbit trail right now. I forget what it's called. It was on the military channel about training Navy SEALs and special ops people. Have you seen that? Nobody saw that? What's wrong with you people? They took U.S. Army Rangers and who wanted to be trained for underwater operations. And part of the whole deal of training these guys, first of all, they have to all be combat soldiers to qualify. Then the first step is they put them in a pool. They tie their feet together and their hands together behind their back. And they had to swim 50 yards underwater with one breath. That's what I said. Wow. And then as they progressed through, their instructors would take them underwater. They had their mask all painted black, and the instructors underwater would tie weights to them so they couldn't go to the surface. They would cut their airlines and start beating them up underwater. And then at one point, to graduate, every guy had to go through this process of drowning. You were with your partner, and your partner's in front of you underwater, and then an assailant comes behind you, but you're looking at your partner. And the assailant, the enemy, comes and starts fighting with you as you're looking at your partner. Your partner's right there, and the guy winds up holding you down until you drown. Then they quickly pull the guy out of the water, and they revive him. And the first face that the guy sees when he comes back is his partner. And they said there's a bond that's made that's never separated, that they believe no matter what they do in the world, if it's just the two of them, they can take on an army. And it's a supernatural almost kind of bonding. And it was like, wow. And I'm thinking, man, if they do that stuff in the physical realm, why aren't we doing that in the Christian realm? That my face and your face is the first face we see in the moment of difficulty. And it's the first face we see when we're being revived. And it creates a bond that can't be separated. How does that happen? They made those guys for 6 weeks suffer like you can't believe. Why? Because those guys, those instructors, loved those dudes enough to get them ready for any battle on the planet. And they drop them off in the middle of the ocean in the middle of the night, 14 miles, naked with underwear and a knife. And they said, on a moonless night, they find your way home. They left. And they got to read the water and figure out which way shore is by the moving of the water, and they swim. And they said, well, what if you get attacked by a shark? That's why you have a knife. And people die going through the course every year. Sounds like Christianity. It's amazing. Life's never wasted. Never wasted. Psalm 119, verse 67 says, before I was afflicted, I went astray, but now I keep your word. There's something about suffering. God never wastes a moment in your life. God never wastes your life. How can a person waste their life? Church, family, listen. You have no authority to waste your life. I'm sick. I can't do anything. I'm just, who am I? Stop thinking like that. Do you know God? Yes. Does God know you? Listen, here's the deal. If you're 9 feet tall or 3 feet tall, if you can run a 4 flat 100, or if you can, or you're bound to a wheelchair, are you a Christian? Yes. Then God wants to use your life. Joni Erickson Tada. Look at that woman's life. Nobody likes her. I don't like her. I don't like her because I look at her and all my excuses fly out the window. I can't go tell anybody about Jesus today. I have a sore throat. She can't. She has a mouth. That's all she has is a mouth. She's paralyzed from what? Her Adam's apple down? Her neck down? And she writes books and preaches and travels the world sharing Jesus with people. And I can't even get out of bed. It's remarkable. God doesn't waste a life. Humans waste life. God doesn't waste a life. I saw something that really bothered me, and it's probably going to bother you now. Maybe I shouldn't tell you this, but God is not into wasting life. And I saw a Christian woman not too long ago. She's a longtime smoker and still smokes. And she got a note from her doctor. She has lung cancer. She's going to die. You know her comment, you know her statement was? How could God do this to me? That's wasting a life. The temple of God, it's wasting it. It's wasting what God wants to use. We need to value life. And you start by, listen, I'm not talking some self-esteem program here right now. What I'm saying is you need to value your life knowing that God wants to use you dramatically. Do we believe in Romans 8:28 where it says we know that all things work together for good to those who love God? To those who are called according to his purpose? I want you to write this down, if it blesses you. This is private. In fact, on my notes it says, I wrote here, my personal testimony. So this works for me. It may not work for you. But I know this sounds silly, but I'm just going to tell you straight up. If I'm getting a sore throat, or in 1990, I was diagnosed with Crohn's disease, and it took them 9 months to figure it out. And it was 9 months of bad stuff. And they went through all of the stuff. Well, we think you have cancer. For 4 months, I thought I had cancer. They're treating me for cancer of the colon and all this stuff. It's like, oh, man, they're doing one test. It's ridiculous. It's terrible. From a sore throat to that, I want you to think for a second. This is what I learned. I didn't read this in a book. For me, this works. God gave this to me. I learned this in the time of suffering. Whenever my life is challenged physically or now spiritually, where I can't explain why I feel depressed, I have no reason to, why do I feel dark and I feel like I'm going to drown, you know, what is that all about? It's a demonic attack. But watch this. I wrote it down to make it so crystal clear. Now, number one, I'll pray this. Lord, if this illness is from you, then give me the grace to go through it and allow me to hear what you're saying. Why? Because I've learned with sickness that God is always wanting to talk.
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12: Hi, I'm Johnny Erickson Tata. Who would ever think that a novel by Stephen King would contain such rich gems of truth worth remembering? Although the man is an agnostic, he once wrote, quote, "Hope is a good thing. Maybe the best of things, and no good thing ever dies. So get busy living or get busy dying." Wow. You know, I often think about that phrase when I wake up in the morning to face my wheelchair. I have to push away discouragement and, with the Lord's help, choose to get busy living. It's a little like the wisdom in Psalm 143, where the psalmist says, "Oh Lord, Let me hear of your unfailing love each morning, for I am trusting in you. So, friend, if you face pain and discouragement when you wake up in the morning, hold on to Psalm 143 and the grace of God. It's the best way to not get busy dying, but get busy living.
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17: Wherever we are, whatever we're doing, temptation seems to find us. 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
18: Here's what you need to remember. Every temptation can be resisted and overcome. Every temptation. The Bible says, blessed is the man that endures temptation, for when he has tried, he'll receive the crown of life. And the word blessed can be translated happy. You're happy when you overcome temptation.

0: lead us not into temptation. And we certainly don't want to go down that path. But haven't you found that sometimes temptation comes up the path and finds us? Temptation is pervasive. It's ubiquitous. And today on A New Beginning, Pastor Greg Laurie helps us dissect temptation. We'll trace its roots all the way back to the Garden of Eden. And Pastor Greg offers some good biblical insights on how to stop Satan's attacks right in their tracks.
1: I heard about a pastor who was taking over a church. He didn't really know anybody there yet. So on the Saturday before that Sunday, he decided to go meet people in the congregation. So he met a few folks and he came to one home of one of his congregants and he knocked on the door and there was no answer. He knocked again, still no answer, knocked out one more time. And so he left his business card with his name on it. And then he wrote down Revelation 3:20. Which of course says, behold, I stand at the door and knock. If any man hear my voice and open the door, I will come in. So the next day was Sunday and someone took that card the pastor gave to them and gave it to an usher to give back to the pastor. And the pastor looked at the card and they too had written a scripture reference. They wrote down Genesis 3:10, which says, I heard your voice in the garden and I was afraid because I was naked, so I hid myself. So we'll actually get to that verse in this message today, among others. So we've looked at the creation of all things. Now we're looking at the story of Adam and Eve's sin against God in the Garden of Eden. We're reading about the creation of men and women. And in Genesis 2, Moses zooms in from the cosmos to the Garden of Eden. This new section of Genesis deals with the relationship between God and man. So let's read together Genesis 2, verse 7. And the Lord God formed man of the dust of the ground and breathed into his nostrils the breath of life. And man became a living being. The Lord God planted a garden eastward in Eden, and there he put the man whom he had formed, and out of the ground the Lord God made every tree grow that is pleasant to the sight and good for food. The tree of life was in the midst of the garden, and the tree of the knowledge of good and evil. And so Adam had the coolest job of all time. He was the gardener in the Garden of Eden. His job was to discover what the Lord had made, to enjoy what God had created, and to tend to this garden. But something was missing in Adam's life. And more specifically, it wasn't a something, it was a someone. But Adam didn't know that yet because he had not yet met the someone, but here she comes. Genesis 2, verse 18. The Lord God said, it's not good that man should be alone. I will make a helper comparable to him. Drop down to verse 21. And the Lord caused a deep sleep to fall upon Adam. And as he slept, he took one of his ribs and closed up the flesh in its place. Then the rib, which the Lord God had taken from man, he made into a woman, and he brought her to the man. Adam said, this is now bone of my bones and flesh of my flesh. She shall be called woman because she was taken out of man. Therefore, shall a man leave his father and mother and be joined to his wife, and they shall become one flesh. And they were both naked, the man and the wife, and they were not ashamed. So here are Adam and Eve in perfect paradise, living the dream, man. You can't get any better than this. Surrounded by beauty, surrounded by the most amazing wildlife. All the animals are docile and tame and the greatest food to eat, and it's so good. Well, there was trouble in paradise. Enter the devil. Go to Genesis 3, verse 1. Now the serpent was more cunning than any beast of the field which the Lord God had made. And he said to the woman, has God indeed said you will not eat of every tree of the garden? And the woman said to the serpent, well, we may eat of the fruit of the trees of the garden, but of the fruit of the tree which is in the midst of the garden, God has said, you shall not eat it nor touch it, lest you die. The serpent said to the woman, oh, you will not surely die. For God knows that in the day you eat of it, your eyes will be opened, and you will be like God, knowing good and evil. And when the woman saw the tree was good for food, and that it was pleasant to the eyes and desirable to make one wise, she took of the fruit and she ate, and she gave it to her husband with her, and he ate, and the eyes of both of them were open, and they knew they were naked. And they sewed fig leaves together and made themselves coverings, and they heard the sound of the Lord God walking in the garden in the cool of the day. And Adam and his wife hid themselves from the presence of the Lord God among the trees of the garden. Then the Lord called to Adam and said to him, "Where are you?" Adam said, "I heard your voice in the garden, but I was afraid because I was naked, so I hid myself." So here now we see how the devil seeks to attack and undermine us. We see his four waves of attack that he uses over and over again. Interesting, he comes as a snake, a talking snake. Did other animals talk at this time before the fall? I don't know. That'd be kind of cool, having conversations with different animals. But he comes as a snake. And, you know, snakes are interesting creatures. When I was a young boy, I was really an avid collector of snakes. I had boas and pythons and king snakes and gopher snakes. And then I went out and caught snakes. And, you know, snakes are not expressive creatures. They're cold-blooded. Snakes don't show affection. Like a dog, you know, dogs are so affectionate. They want to be with you. You know when a dog's happy. You know when a dog's sad. Cats, they're more mysterious, filled with murderous thoughts. They might occasionally lick you with their little weird sandpaper tongue. But even with a cat, you can read them to a certain degree, though they're a bit more mysterious than dogs. But reptiles, snakes in particular, you don't know if they're just kind of looking around or they're going to strike at you. It's hard to tell. And so they're very clever. They're very sly. And the devil is compared in the Bible to a snake. I read a sad story about a large python that ate a chihuahua. Well, what happened was some family had a snake that was their pet that slithered around the home, and they had a chihuahua. What could go wrong? And one day they found the snake in the chihuahua's bed. And that should have been their first warning that trouble was coming to the chihuahua. So one morning the kids got up and went into the front room, and there is the snake finishing off the chihuahua. And, but come on, man. I mean, if a snake's in your bed, trouble's going to follow. And I think sometimes we think, oh, I can handle this temptation. I can control this vice. It won't get the better of me. And next thing you know, you're in trouble. That's how the devil works. He's subtle. What does he do? He questioned the word of God. Hey, did God really say what you thought he said? And Satan also questioned the love of God. Hey, if God really loved you, he'd let you do whatever you want. No, he loves you too much to let you do whatever you want.
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1: You know, I've heard people describe a trip to Israel as seeing the Bible actually come to life. Hey, everybody, Greg Laurie. And I've been to Israel many times, and I've led a lot of tours, and I have to say that's absolutely true. Listen, when you're walking on the same stones that Jesus himself walked on, well, that's something that's enriching to your faith. It's not just a travel experience. It actually energizes and enhances your study of the Bible. Think of it this way. 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And we're going to be taking a tour of Israel April 6 to 15, 2027. 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
2: 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Well, today, Pastor Greg is showing us the pivotal moment in the Garden of Eden when sin entered the picture, provoked by temptation from our spiritual adversary. We continue now.
1: The devil's primary objective is to separate you from God through sin. He'll always be looking for ways to do that. And once he succeeds, once you take the bait that he offers, then he'll come and condemn you. That's why he's called the accuser of the brethren. in King James. But he will tempt you and then condemn you for giving in to his temptation. And he'll say things to you like, oh man, don't read the Bible now. That would be hypocritical. Don't you dare go to church. I mean, when we've sinned, we think, well, I can't go to church after what I did this week. What do you think the church is? Think of the church like a hospital. Think of the church like a place that you go to get better. As I've often said, the church is not a museum for saints. It's a hospital for sinners, right? But the devil will try to keep you from church, keep you from God's people, keep you from opening the Bible, keep you from praying. Don't listen to him, but that's what the devil does. Did God really say what you thought he said? And he introduces the assumption that God's word is subject to our judgment. Anyway, you know, I don't know. I mean, do we really want to listen to what God said in his word? And people do this all the time. They'll say things like, well, I'm a Christian and I love the Lord, but I don't know if I agree with this part of the Bible, because my God would never send a person to hell for living in rebellion against him and outside of his plan. Or my God thinks thus and so. Well, listen, I don't know who your God is, but he's not the God of the Bible. Someone once asked me, what do you do when you come to a verse in the Bible you don't agree with? My response was, change your opinion because you're wrong. Now, you want to make sure you've correctly interpreted that verse in context and so forth. But having said that, the Bible is the source of all truth. And so we believe this, but the devil attacks the word of God. Really, what he is implying is God is holding you away from something good. Man, if God really loved you, he'd let you do whatever you want. Why would he restrict you? Why would he say you can't eat of this tree? God's holding you back from this thing because in the day you eat of it, you will be like a god yourself. You'll be a goddess knowing good and evil. He's a liar. If God tells you not to do something, it's for your own good. Is it really that bad? God gives us commandments. You shall not lie. You shall not steal. You shall not take the Lord's name in vain. You shall honor your mother and father. Live in these standards and by these principles, because these are walls of protection keeping evil out. But we think, oh no, God's caging me in. And the opposite is the case. Years ago, we had a German shepherd. And one day I looked out the window and saw him staring at something in the grass. Now, what is that? And it was this brightly colored little finch. And I put my index finger down. This bird hopped right on my finger. So I walked into the kitchen. Kathy, look what I found in the backyard. Beautiful little bird. She was cooking something at that moment. Look at this bird. So we threw the bird in. We ate it. It's delicious. I have to. No, that didn't happen. I made that up. Just keep your attention. So where did this bird come from? It must be someone's pet. And Jonathan, who was a little boy then, said, there's a kid down the street that their bird died and they have a cage. I said, go get the cage. So he runs down the street, comes back, puts the cage on the kitchen counter. I open the door of the cage. He hops into the cage. He was so happy. He gets on the swing. Happy days are here again. He didn't see that cage as a prison. He saw that cage as protection from my German shepherd, who would have eaten him if I left him out there much longer. And when you understand the commandments and the principles of Scripture in their proper context, they're there to protect you. God says, the Bible says, no good thing will he withhold from those that walk uprightly. And then the devil denied the word of God. You know, it's a short step from questioning the word of God to denying the word of God. So what do we learn? Well, don't get into conversations with the devil. The Bible says, resist the devil and he will flee from you. And then the devil substitute his own lie. Hey man, you become like a god knowing good and evil. That was a complete lie. Listen, command central of your life is your mind. You are the air traffic controller of your own mind. The air traffic controller tells one pilot he can take off. He tells another they can land. He tells another to change their altitude. He tells even another to change their attitude. Probably not, but he's there directing people. And you decide what thoughts come into this mind of yours and what thoughts stay out. Paul writes about this in 2 Corinthians 10 when he says, the weapons we fight with are not the weapons of this world. On the contrary, We have divine power to demolish strongholds. We demolish arguments and every pretension that sets itself up against the knowledge of God. And we take captive every thought and make it obedient to Christ. So when that thought comes, you say, no, I'm not letting that one in. That thought of fear, that thought of lust, that thought of vengeance, that thought of whatever it is, that's not coming in here. Oh, that thought's coming in. That passage, that beautiful thought about the Lord, that is going to come in. So we ask ourselves the question, where is this thought coming from? Here's what you need to remember. Every temptation can be resisted and overcome. Every temptation. The Bible says, blessed is the man that endures temptation, for when he has tried, he'll receive the crown of life. And the word blessed can be translated happy. Happy. You're happy when you overcome temptation. Then 1 Corinthians 10:13 says, there is no temptation taking you but such as is common to man. But God, who is faithful, will not allow you to be tempted above what you are able. But will with the temptation make a way of escape that you may be able to bear it.

0: good encouragement about the escape route available to all believers when temptation comes knocking. Pastor Greg Laurie with his message called Trouble in Paradise today here on A New Beginning. Now, God gives His children help so we won't fall victim to our adversary's temptation. But it's a different story with those who've never entered into a relationship with the Lord. It's a good time to ask, have you ever come to the Lord and asked Him to forgive your sins and be your Savior and Lord? Pastor Greg, what would you say to the person who wants to make that kind of change today?
1: What I would say is, He's only a prayer away. Which means if you will call upon the name of the Lord right now through prayer, He will hear your prayer and answer your prayer. Listen, if you want Jesus Christ to come into your life, if you want Him to forgive you of your sin, if you want to know that you'll go to heaven when you die, just pray this prayer right now after me. Just pray, Lord Jesus, I know that I'm a sinner, but I know that You're the Savior who died on the cross for my sin and rose again from the dead. I turn from my sin now, and I choose to follow You. From this moment forward, as my Savior and Lord, as my God and my friend, in Jesus' name I pray. Amen.
0: 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You know, Pastor Greg, high school yearbooks will vote so-and-so as most likely to succeed or most likely to be famous or what have you. Mm-hmm. I'm thinking your yearbook never voted you most likely to preach the gospel to millions of people. Yours is an unlikely success story. But the Bible is full of unlikely success stories, isn't it?
1: It really is. You know, it's been said that if you see a turtle on a fence post, you know he didn't get there by himself. And I can tell you that it's a miracle that I came to Christ because I didn't go through the traditional route of becoming a believer. And by that, I mean someone didn't sit down and share the gospel with me. Many people listening may know my story, but in case you don't, what happened was I was walking across my high school campus at the age of 17. I was going downhill fast. I was using drugs. I was making bad decisions. And I happened upon a group of Christians that we very unaffectionately called the Jesus Freaks. And I sat down out of curiosity to see why they would believe the things they believed. Why would they carry their Bibles around at school? Why would they talk about God as though He were their next door neighbor? Could they really have a relationship with Him? Well, as I watched them, I quickly dismissed what they were saying as mythology. I thought, these people are making this up. It can't be true. But the problem with that narrative was I knew a couple of them. I used to party with them and I knew their life had been changed. So I couldn't dismiss them all as crazy people. And then a guy got up to speak. His name was Lonnie Frisbee. He was an evangelist from Calvary Chapel of Costa Mesa. And I don't remember most of what he said, but there was one statement that resonated with me. He said, Jesus said you're either for me or against me. I looked at the Jesus Freaks. They were obviously for him. I looked at myself. I wasn't one of them. Did that mean I was against God? I didn't want to be against God. I believed Jesus was out there somewhere, but I didn't know that I could come into a relationship with him. And then Lonnie said, if you want to accept Christ into your life, get up and walk forward and pray right here. I mean, this is lunchtime at high school on the front lawn of my high school campus, walking forward like that was an insane concept. If I did that, someone might see me. But before I knew it, I was up there, I was praying. That was the day that Christ came into my life. I think it was a miracle. No one told me about Jesus, but the Lord sought me out and he called me. And I heard the gospel and I believed. And you know what? There's so many people like me out there waiting for someone to talk to them. Well, anyway, my whole story is contained in a book that we are offering to you right now, simply called Jesus Revolution. It was written by an outstanding author named Ellen Vaughn. Now, this is not actually written by me, but she wrote it with me. I told her the story of my life, the story of the life of Pastor Chuck Smith and Lonnie Frisbee. We talked about the Jesus movement back in the late 60s, early 70s. There's a lot of history about what was going on in American culture at that time to help you understand it better. And it is a beautifully written book, I might say, that you are going to enjoy. So if you saw the movie, you really need to read this book, because actually there's a lot there in the book that is not in the movie. It tells the story of my wife, Kathy. There's so much in this book that tells the story effectively of the last great spiritual awakening in America. And we want to offer it to our listeners for their gift of any size. And for our friends that are extra generous, we're going to offer something extra. We're going to offer the DVD of the Jesus Revolution film, which was a very successful film in theaters all around the world and is still on streaming platforms right now. But we're going to send you your own copy of the Jesus Revolution film if you could be extra generous in supporting our ministry. So get your copy of the Jesus Revolution book and the Jesus Revolution movie on DVD.
2: 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We'll only be able to mention this a short time longer. Just call

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6: This year has been a challenging one for many throughout the world. Today, I want to take a moment to pray with you. Dear Heavenly Father, some days it feels like we're surrounded by pain. We see it in the burdens that we encounter and feel it in the unseen struggles we all face. Lord, there's so much in this world that feels heavy, but you are not distant from it. You are present, steady, and faithful in every moment. When we feel overwhelmed, remind us that your love does not waver. When we grow tired, please renew our strength. Give us hearts that continue to show compassion even in the midst of brokenness. God, let your love be what people remember long after we are gone. We trust you to work in every life we encounter. In the strong name of Christ. Amen.
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12: Your AM 1160 weather forecast. Today will bring partly sunny skies and warmer temperatures with a chance of a shower in the area this afternoon. The high will reach 80 degrees. Tonight, expect partly cloudy conditions with a low of 60. Tomorrow will be pleasant with a mix of clouds and sun reaching a high of 71. I'm meteorologist Jason Caterina on AM 1160. 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
7: A pivotal moment, not in just America's history, but in world history,
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10: Welcome to In Grace with Jim Scudder. 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
11: Hi, this is Jim Scudder. Welcome back to In Grace. And as we are approaching our nation's 250th birthday, we've been featuring very special In Grace episodes. Normally, we're preaching from the pulpit at Quinton Road Baptist Church in Lake Zurich, Illinois. But today, we are going to be taking you on an adventure. This one's really cool. You're going to go with me and my friend, historian Andrew Phipps, to a beautiful place in Pennsylvania. It's actually called Washington Crossing Historic Park. And we're going to talk about crossing the Delaware. Very few people know God's involvement in that very important point in history. And we're going to reveal that to you today as we study and as we learn more about George Washington, the father of America. And we're really focusing on his faith. We're going to take you to Philadelphia, to Independence Hall. We're going to take you to Valley Forge, where they spent the winter, the Revolutionary Army, as they were on the ropes. But boy, I tell you, this crossing the Delaware, and they were able to take Trenton for the American forces. This is unprecedented, unheard of, and God was very much involved in this. And so I think you'll enjoy our very special In Grace today with Andrew Phipps. And right before we get into that, let me tell you a couple things. I really believe America has been blessed in part because we have supported Israel. When Israel needed us, we were there. I want to continue to support Israel. I want to continue to stand with Israel. And maybe would you consider coming with In Grace? My wife, Karen, and I and our team, we've led dozens of trips. We've led thousands of people to Israel. Would you come with us in February? We're going to stand with Israel in Israel. We are going on an Israel solidarity tour where you able to see the land and be amazed at the sites and the history and how it connects to the Bible, and your Bible will come to life. But more important than that, you're going to be able to witness with your eyes a miracle people, a people that should not exist, but there they are, just as the Bible said they would be. 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One is called The Secret to America's Greatness, a two-part series where we take our grandkids all across America and we find the secret to America's greatness. 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
10: 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Box 9, Lake Zurich, Illinois, 60047.
11: America, a nation yet to be born, but a place with people willing to do the impossible with the help of divine providence. With none more daring or determined than George Washington, a young land surveyor from Virginia who had only ever known British rule. How would God use this man in the birth of one of the greatest nations the world has ever known? I'm joined by historian Andrew Phipps in Philadelphia's historic Independence Hall.
9: It was often said that the sun never sets on the British Empire, and so here are these 13 fledgling colonies decided that they wanted to be free.
8: What a historic place, you know, the fact that George Washington was here. It's just an honor to be in the room that they created this incredible piece.
9: Certainly is. And can you imagine in 1776 saying that we were created equal when there was slavery all over the world? Mm-hmm. And what a profound statement to say that we had life, we had liberty, and then later to pursue happiness. And so he concluded the final paragraph after 27 indictments against George III. They said, with a firm reliance upon the divine providence, we mutually pledge to each other our lives, our fortunes, and our sacred honor. They were serious about it. The presiding officer, John Hancock, said he wanted to sign his name in such large letters that King George could read it without his bifocals on.
11: And so it begins, the struggle to rise from the hold that Great Britain had on this upstart nation. Having been selected by the newly formed Congress in 1775 to command the Continental Army, General George Washington is now given the seemingly impossible task of taking on the largest and most powerful empire of that day. It was just a few months after the passing of the Declaration of Independence that Washington's army was on the ropes and facing sure destruction. With defeat after crushing defeat, they needed a victory. We decided to visit Washington Crossing Historic Park in Pennsylvania, just 8 miles northwest of Trenton, New Jersey, which will forever be known as the turning point in America's struggle for independence.
12: When you talk about the miracle of the United States, I think we have to think about this place, Washington's Crossing.
9: Absolutely. You know, there are so many details that I think many of us don't know about how Washington actually thought about canceling it because he was running late, the weather was bad, and then a northeaster came in late that night on Christmas Day, late in the evening, 1776. And what those people endured in the crossing was something that we probably could not imagine. I mean, the icy conditions, somebody said the temperatures were around about 30 degrees, but the northeaster really compounded the situation, and he probably could not have done that had the weather and the fog and the conditions that many thought were just horrible actually were working to the benefit of the commander.
7: You have a lot going against Washington, but from what I understand, his genius was in his leadership.
9: Right.
7: And his belief that we can do this and perseverance, that was his genius. And people would follow the man.
9: Absolutely. And I think it's because of this daring adventure that he undertook. Obviously, with what the probabilities would have said were totally against him, that in his surprise move, proved to be victorious and gave the Continentals a shot in the arm, and it was a great, great accomplishment. And then later, when they got there, they had to march another 4 hours, and here they were tired, and it was now the 26th of December, and they had a lot. The clothing, the food, I don't know that we're able to fathom the adverse conditions that they encountered. I don't think so.
7: So they finally get across the river. I think they said Washington was trying to decide whether or not they were going to go ahead and continue this.
9: Right.
7: But he had a dilemma because coming back across could have been dangerous too.
9: Absolutely.
7: Especially if somebody had alerted the enemy. They were delayed. They were, 2 or 3 hours late?
9: Right. Yes, they were.
7: And this all had to be perfectly timed because he thought he had these three different crossings and three different, movements coming against Trenton. So for him to say, we're going to continue on is another pretty surprising move.
9: And the leader has to take all of this into mind. And I'm glad that the Lord allowed George Washington to make that decision. It changed the whole perspective of the war.
7: They do surprise the Hessians.
9: Right.
7: Now, you had said that there were some spies and they had been alerted to some of the plans, but they were still surprised. I always had heard when I was in school that the Hessians were drunk. It was Christmas Day and they'd been drinking and they weren't prepared. And others argue against that. How was it that they were so surprised?
9: I think these mercenaries didn't want to fight in the winter. And it could have been that in the revelry of the moment, some people, unfortunately, use that occasion of the birth of Christ. They celebrate it by drinking and so on. And it could have been, these were Germans and they weren't, their disposition wasn't against alcohol or whatever. I don't know that they saw it in a religious context. So very well, they could have been some of them with the hangovers or whatever, but at least they were surprised because I just don't think they had any idea that this was coming.
7: They achieved this great victory. They hardly lost anyone in Washington's army.
9: Right.
7: They captured, I think, 900 prisoners.
9: Yeah.
7: And it was this huge shot in the arm for the United States. From what I understand, Washington's army, they were about to end their enlistment time at the end of the year.
13: Right.
7: So maybe that's another reason Washington decided to make this bold move. I've got to do something. The rest of these guys aren't going to reenlist. We're, you know, everything's going against us. To have this victory boosted the cause. So again, a pivotal moment, not in just America's history, our history, because we're Americans, but in world history, happened here at Washington's Crossing.
13: Success breeds success. And as you said, it was a pivotal moment and gave a great incentive. It encouraged the people and to have a positive result and bold, adventuresome. And I still can't get over the fact that I believe that whether it was the weather or all of these other factors, that God was in it. George Washington had already in the French Indian War, they called him the Bulletproof Washington. They tried to kill him, and the chief made a statement that we couldn't take him down. So Washington believed strongly, Dr. Scudder, that providence was paramount, that it was in the future of this nation. And I think that that was of great significance. He was a great man, but he believed in God. We'd be well to give God the credit for the development of our great country.
7: And a couple more successful campaigns happened right after the first Battle of Trenton. The opposing army had come down from, I think, Princeton, and Washington's forces were attacking them. They had crossed over another brook, another small river, and the next day, the British forces would have probably taken out Washington and his army. But Washington knew that, and another bold move, he decides to march his troops around to Princeton.
13: Yes.
7: And they left the campfires burning to make them think that they were still there. In the morning, they were all gone, and they captured another incredible victory in capturing Princeton.
13: His decision-making just sets him apart. A very forward-looking, thinking individual for his time and era.
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7: Next, we decided to visit one of the places where General George Washington's leadership and resolve would be tested yet again, Valley Forge. Here at Valley Forge, the Continental Army was at another low.
13: Right.
7: You know, here they were suffering, they were cold, they didn't have good equipment.
13: Right.
7: So describe what it was like for those soldiers.
13: Well, you know, they had had a victory at Saratoga, that battle. And then, of course, Washington had crossed the Delaware. But this was in 77, 78, and for about 6 months. You know, nobody wanted to fight during the winter months. So Washington came here. He didn't want to be too far from Philadelphia because Philadelphia, the British still basically had control, and so the winter months here were very arduous. I read where they needed 10 to 12,000 loaves of bread per day, and it was a gigantic undertaking just to try to feed the the men, and the men were promised some beef or pork and just enough to, you know, for them to be sustained. But it's been reported that they might go several days without food.
15: Some of them didn't have shoes and stuff like that. So it's another miracle, I think, that they survived one of these ebbs, these low points.
13: Absolutely.
15: And eventually defeated England. Let's talk about England for a second, though, and the British Empire. This was a formidable foe. I mean, it was the major power of the world.
13: Right, right.
15: So how unlikely was it that this army could have defeated the great power?
13: Well, if you would look at it from a practical situation, the odds were obviously against the colonials. One thing that would have been to their favor was that they were fighting for what they considered to be a way of life, Brother Scudder. They were fighting. This had become America to them. You got to remember that for 150, 160 years now, they've been separated from the mother country. So new generations had been born here that no longer considered themselves loyalists or a member of the British system. They looked upon themselves now as Americans.
15: Here's another thing that I remember that at least depicted Valley Forge, and that is George Washington on his knees.
13: Right.
15: And it's this reliance on God. Lord, help us to get through this terrible time that we're in.
13: Right.
15: These low points. And that's a good lesson for any Christian, is to say, Lord, you know, how can we get through this issue, this problem, this situation? We have to get down on our knees.
13: Right. We're the benefactors. We're the benefactors of Valley Forge. We're standing here today and what could be a good replica of the originals. And we stand here today as free people. Freedom always has a cost. You know, our spiritual freedom cost the Lord his life. And so these people here did what they did, and I believe they had a noble purpose in mind. The blood in the snow here, and men with just cloths around their feet and barely existing in cold weather and so on. Some families actually migrated here to be close to their families so they too could help out during this critical time.
14: The winter at Valley Forge saw the survival of Washington's Continental Army and bred an air of invincibility among the troops. The Army knew they could trust their commander as he refused to leave camp for the comforts of home at his estate of Mount Vernon. It was in the following May that the long-sought-after alliance with France was secured. Along with the help and organization of former Prussian officer Baron von Steuben, Washington's army would undergo a transformation into an army capable of defeating the British Empire. After long last, the war was over. Washington had successfully led his newly formed nation to a victory that defies all earthly logic or explanation.
15: I know that that's a big problem that a lot of people have with George Washington.
13: Right.
15: Is he did own slaves. Right. Now, from what I understand, he inherited them.
13: He did.
15: When he got the estate at Mount Vernon, and also when he married Martha. But we know that eventually evangelical Christians in England and eventually here did end it.
13: Yeah, right.
15: And so, you know, very few people realize that. It was people of faith, people that believe that we are created equal. There's one race, the human race.
13: Right.
15: And eventually did come to an end. But from what I understand, he did treat the slaves very, very well. They cried when he died. So not to say it's right.
13: No,
15: but certainly we're grateful that it's over.
13: Right, right. God created us all, and we can become sons and daughters by trusting Christ. If we want to be free, we got to be free indeed.
15: Yes.
13: And that freedom comes because Christ paid the price so that we could have life and have it more abundantly.
15: Amen.
13: And I praise him for that.
15: Yes. It's a really beautiful spot here on the Delaware River. Thinking about history, thinking about all of the things that have happened
12: in America that have brought about this amazing land, this land that God has blessed, a land that has been a light to the world. And we've been able to share the message of hope, the message of the Bible, the message of Christianity to the world. The bottom line in all of this is there is a God. There's a creator. There's one that created all of us. He created it all right and all good, but we sinned. Adam and Eve and the rest of us, we've all sinned. We've fallen short of the glory of God. We are none of us righteous, no, not one, says the Bible. That's why God sent his son into the world to pay for our sins, to die on a cross, to rise again the third day, paying for our sin. Jesus came. He never sinned. He was nailed to a cross. He was crucified for me, for my sin, for you, for your sin. And the Bible says if you will simply trust in him, believe in him, it's not about works or religion. It's about putting your faith in the Lord Jesus Christ. This world has had a lot of great men. George Washington, I think, is one. But he is flawed, just as I am flawed. Jesus had no flaws. He was sinless. He died for our sins. He rose again. And he wants to save you. But you have to come on his terms. What does he want you to do? He wants you to believe in him. Trust in him. Not a religion, but in the perfect Son of God. Put your faith in Jesus Christ, the Bible says. For God so loved the world that he gave his only begotten Son, that whosoever believeth in him should not perish, but have everlasting life. That's good news. And that will get you from earth all the way across to heaven.
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0: Welcome to Day by Day, the verse-by-verse Bible teaching ministry of Calvary Chapel in Elk Grove Village, Illinois, with Pastor Phil Ballmeyer. We're glad you've joined us, and we look forward to spending time again in the Word of God together. We also invite you to stay tuned at the end of today's broadcast for information about additional studies and resources. Thanks again for being with us.
1: We've been looking at the subject of standing fast for the Lord against the lies of the devil. The world is full of lies, but there is one very specific lie that the father of lies sowed into the human race way back in the Garden of Eden. And that's why it's called the lie. So open up your Bibles and let's study this subject together. Good morning once again. Good to see everybody. So if you're new with us, welcome. A few weeks ago, we began a series in honor of the new year to remind the people of God that even though every new year brings with it new hope, it often brings with it new battles as well. We must remember that the Bible says we're soldiers of Jesus Christ and we're in a war. It's an invisible war, but it's still very much a real war. Therefore, this year might wind up being a very challenging year for many of us. Now, the question is, are we ready for what may be coming? Do we understand the times we're living in? And are we doing what the Bible tells us to do for people living in the last days? Well, that gave rise to this little series we've been doing. And it comes out of 1 Corinthians chapter 16, if you turn there. 1 Corinthians 16, a series I'm calling Five Last Days Commands, or Five Commands to Christians Living in the Last Days. So 1 Corinthians 16, just verses 13 and 14, where Paul said, "Watch, stand fast in the faith, be brave, be strong, let all that you do be done with love." And in the Greek, those are all commands. We've already looked at the first command in this series, to watch, and we've started to look at the second one, where Paul tells us to stand fast in the faith. The term the faith, as we've already seen, refers to that body of truth we call the New Testament in general, and the gospel in particular. This body of truth is what Jude commanded Christians to earnestly contend for. When Paul told us to stand fast in the faith, he was commanding us to stand firm and fight when the devil comes against God's word. The devil has attacked God's word from the beginning. Jesus told us in John 8:44 that the devil was a liar from the beginning and that his lies murder people. As we looked at last week, of all the lies that Satan has filled the earth with, there is one lie that is the mother of all lies. The lie that has given birth to all the false religions, cults on the face of the earth. And it was a lie that Satan introduced into the human race in the Garden of Eden. This one lie is talked about in Romans 1:25 and 2 Thessalonians 2 verse 11 as the lie. A lot of lies in the world, but we're talking now about the lie. Not as in one of many, but a very specific deadly lie. A lie that before it's all over, before Jesus returns and establishes his kingdom, it's a lie that will have caused the spiritual deaths of billions and billions of people throughout the history of mankind upon the earth. If you're interested, you can go online and get our teaching from last Sunday, because we went into this lie, four doctrines that make up one lie, and go all the way back to the Garden of Eden. But it's been growing and spreading for thousands of years, and has now reached full ripeness in these last days, just in time for the Antichrist to use it when he comes on the world scene. Now, as we pointed out last week, this present world is controlled by the devil, who uses lies and deception to control people to do his bidding. That's true. But his ultimate goal is to kill them in hell forever. So he'll use people if they will let him, but after he's done using them to corrupt others, to keep them out of heaven, he'll kill them, usually through drug overdoses or some kind of other means, drugs, alcohol, whatever it might be. Or they're so depressed they take a gun and blow their brains out. That happens quite a bit. The devil is only about stealing, killing, and destroying. That's Jesus said in John 10. That's his whole thing. All right. Now, we are warned in the New Testament over and over to be on guard against false teachers and false teachings. You know why? Because their teachings can curse and damn a person to hell forever. If you get taken in by a savvy salesperson, they talk you into making a purchase. They tell you this product is the best you're ever going to have and so on and so forth. And you talked into it, you buy it, and you realize you got taken. It's a crummy product. You learn a good lesson, move on. If you embrace false doctrine, as Peter calls it, damning heresy, you embrace that and die, you're going to be living with the consequences of that decision for all eternity. And so we could look at dozens of passages on the topic where we're being warned and admonished to beware of false teachers and teachings. But I want to have you turn to 2 Peter 2. I want to revisit what we started looking at last week, because it's very relevant to our study this morning. So 2 Peter 2, I want to start with verses 1 to 3, where Peter tells us, "But there were also false prophets among the people of God in the Old Testament period, even as there will be false teachers among you who are now in the church age, who will secretly bring in destructive heresies, even denying the Lord who bought them, and bring upon themselves swift destruction. And many will follow their destructive ways, because of whom the way of truth, the gospel, will be blasphemed. By covetousness they will exploit you with deceptive words. For a long time their judgment has not been idle, and their destruction does not slumber." Now, after introducing the subject, Peter continues his comments concerning the judgment that is coming upon false teachers who pervert God's word and teach destructive or damning heresies. His next statement is very interesting, especially when you remember it's in the context of God judging false teachers, verses 4 and 5. "For if God did not spare the angels who sinned, but cast them down to hell," hold on to that, "and delivered them into chains of darkness to be reserved for judgment, and did not spare the ancient world but saved Noah, one of eight people, a preacher of righteousness, bringing in the flood on the world of the ungodly." Let me just stop there. As we said last week, I believe that verses 1 to 5 go together in the sense that they are expressing a single thought or idea. The word "for," F-O-R, that Peter uses to start verse 4 with, connects verses 4 and 5 with verses 1 to 3. It's all one thought, a single thought. Taking verses 1 to 5 together, Peter's comments on false teachers seems to extend beyond human teachers to include angels as well. His point seems to be that angels had something to do with the flood in the days of Noah, and that the flood itself had something to do with the teaching they brought to the earth, to the ancient world, that was believed and embraced by the people living on the earth at that time. A destructive heresy that led to God judging the entire earth with a flood. When Peter mentions the angels that sinned, I don't believe he's referring to all the angels that followed Lucifer in his rebellion against God. Isaiah 14, we looked at that last week. That was the first sin of the universe, Satan leading a revolt in heaven to try to overthrow God. A third of the angels followed him in his rebellion, and they became fallen angels. Yes, that was sin. I don't think that's what Peter has in mind, though, when he talks about these angels. I believe he has in mind another sin, a later sin, that came as a result of the promise God gave the human race in Genesis chapter 3, that even though the human race had now fallen, they had sinned, even eaten the forbidden fruit, and so did Adam, and they fell. But God promised them and their posterity, all their descendants, including everybody in this room, that he would someday send a redeemer through the seed of the woman, a reference to the virgin birth, who would defeat the devil. The way God put it was, he would crush the serpent's head and the devil's authority over this world. Now, when God made this promise there in Genesis 3, Satan was there. He was in the form of a serpent, right? He heard God make this promise to Adam and Eve and the whole human race. So when Satan heard that, he declared war on the human race by planning a preemptive strike designed to thwart the plan of God so that God's Messiah could never be born and therefore would never be able to crush the serpent or Satan's head. Now, to accomplish this plan, the devil dispatched to the earth a group of super elite, exceedingly wicked fallen angels with a message. This message contained the false doctrine of the lie, a teaching that was so wicked that it eventually led to the destruction of the entire human race with a worldwide flood, all except for Noah and his family. Guys, when Peter calls Noah a preacher of righteousness in verse 5, did he refer to Noah this way because at that time, in Noah's day, there were so many false teachers, so many fallen angels who were presenting themselves as some kind of spiritual guides, ascended masters, You know, in the occult, they have these ascended masters. Who are they? They're these godlike beings that cross over from the spirit realm into the physical realm to give knowledge and information how you can ascend to godhood someday. Did Peter call Noah a preacher of righteousness because he was contrasting Noah's message, God's truth, with the fallen angels who were preaching their message was the lie? Guys, remember the context of 2 Peter 2. The context is false teachings that came from fallen angels, ultimately from Satan, of course, that was so wicked, this message, and corrupted the world so completely that Peter tells us in 1 Peter 3:19, and then right here in 2 Peter 2, verse 4, that God chained these angels in a special compartment of Hades known as Tartarus until the day of judgment. In fact, Revelation tells us these angels are let out for a little season during the tribulation period. And in 1 hour, they kill a fourth of the earth's population. Exceedingly violent, wicked beings. Interesting, the Bible tells us, and of course Jesus alluded to it, that when Jesus died, he went into Hades, into this place in the center of the earth. He called it the heart of the earth. As Jonah spent 3 days and three nights in the belly of the great fish, the Son of Man will spend 3 days and three nights in the heart of the earth, more than the garden tomb, folks. Paul tells us before he ascended back to the Father, he first descended into the lowest parts of the earth and set the captives free. What does that mean? Well, Moses, Abraham, David, Jonah, Isaiah, all the Old Testament saints. They were in paradise down there, but it was a prison. They couldn't leave because their sins had not been paid for. So Jesus Christ, before he ascended back to his Father, descended, Ephesians 4, into the lower parts of the earth, set the captives free. But Peter said he did something else when he was down there. He preached to the spirits who were once disobedient in the days of Noah. Now, some people believe what that means is he gave people in Hades a second chance. He went down and preached the gospel to them. No. The word spirits is never used of the soul of man. And when it says he preached, the Greek word is keruso. It's not to preach the gospel. That would be the verb euangelizomai. This is the word keruso, which means to declare something, a victory oftentimes. He declared his victory over these fallen, wicked angels that tried to implement on the earth a teaching that, if embraced, would destroy the entire world, keep Messiah from being born. And Jesus Christ went down, and before he let the captives free and led them all up into heaven, so that now a child of God who dies to be absent from the body is to be present with the Lord. We don't have to go down into Hades. It's empty right now. The good side, paradise side, Abraham's bosom. The other side for unbelievers is still very much active. But Jesus proclaimed his victory over these very wicked angels that tried to implement Satan's plan upon the earth, a plan that God ultimately defeated. So guys, once again, I believe that the angels Peter refers to in verse 4, who sinned, was a reference to a group of Satan's angels who came to the earth on a mission to stop Messiah from being born. Again, if they could stop Messiah from being born on the earth, well, he could never grow up to defeat Satan and his angels. Now, you might be thinking, well, just what was this plan that Satan devised, that his angels implemented to keep Messiah from being born? Well, turn to Genesis chapter 6. Now, I'm going to tell you something, teach you something that you don't have to accept. You don't have to believe it. I believe it. I know a lot of other evangelical pastors and Christians that believe it. It's not a far-out weird idea that nobody else has ever embraced. But it's rejected by probably all mainline denominations and many evangelicals. And I'll tell you why as we go. But I'll share what my view on it and tell you why I believe it. And then you can accept it or reject it, okay? But let's look at Genesis 6, verses 1 and 2, first of all. Now it came to pass when men began to multiply in the face of the earth, and daughters were born to them, that the sons of God saw the daughters of men, that they were beautiful. And they took wives for themselves of all whom they chose. Now, guys, the phrase sons of God only appears three other places in the Old Testament. Job 1, verse 6, Job 2, verse 1, and Job 38, verse 7. And in each of these passages, the phrase sons of God is a clear reference to angels. In fact, The NIV simply, it's so clear, that's what's in view. The NIV simply drops the term sons of God in favor of the word angels. And so the NIV translates Job 1 verse 6 this way. One day the angels came to present themselves before the Lord, and Satan also came with them. Guys, I believe what's in view here in Genesis 6 is that fallen angels, sons of God, came down to the earth and cohabitated with human women, the daughters of men, in an effort to contaminate the human race with demon seed so Messiah could not have been born. Now, those who disagree with this interpretation, that this passage is teaching that fallen angels had sex with human women, and their offspring were, listen now, half man, half demon hybrid giants, well, they claim that angels are spirit beings and therefore are sexless, which means they're incapable of having sex with women, let alone producing children with them. Well, first of all, we know that angels can take human form and did so many times in the Old Testament. You can read Genesis 18, that two angels that looked like men came to the earth with the Lord Jesus Christ, who took the form of a man and had a conversation with Abraham. How about this verse out of Hebrews 13:2? Don't forget to show hospitality to strangers, for some who have done this have entertained angels without realizing it. Chew on that for a while. Going to make you much more hospitable to strangers, I guess. I don't know. Guys, to say that angels are incapable of having sex with women is something the Bible never says, and history seems to refute. There are many documented accounts of women in pagan religions or in the occult that have had sex with spirit beings that I believe are fallen angels. Some of them have gotten saved and have gone on to tell their story. This is where the false teaching comes in. The devil and his angels can't force people to do anything. God won't allow it. God doesn't force us. He's not going to let the devil force us, right? So the devil has to use deception to entice people to go along with his wicked schemes of their own free will. Schemes that involve believing the devil's lies, which these people embrace these lies and they're damned to hell forever. The message I believe these fallen angels told the human race, women primarily because they were the focus, but the men were no doubt all for it too. But the message I believe these fallen angels told the human race, women primarily, was that if they married these gods, these angels, these fallen angels were presenting themselves as gods. That if they married these fallen angels and had their children, well, their offspring would be gods on the earth. And so human women, daughters of men, agreed and became the willing hosts to give birth to what became half man, half demon hybrid creatures the Bible calls giants, but the Hebrew is Nephilim. Look at Genesis 6, verse 4. There were giants, Nephilim, on the earth in those days, and also afterward, when the sons of God came into the daughters of men, and they bore children to them. Those were the mighty men who were of old, men of renown, men like Goliath, but he was not the only one. The ancient world at the time that Israel was led out of Egypt was populated by many of these giant tribes, the sons of Anak, the Zamzumim, and other people that Israel confronted in the wilderness and also in the promised land. These were not ordinary people. I believe they were demonic hybrids. They had six fingers on each hand, six toes on each foot. Something was very different about these creatures. Again, Goliath was one of them. He had five brothers, I think, but they were not the only family. Let me just say this. If the only place that suggested what I just taught you was found in Genesis 6, I'd be inclined to say there's not enough information here to build this idea around, this teaching, that we are looking at a coordinated preemptive strike by the devil and his angels to attack the human race in such a way as to keep Messiah from being born. And how did he do that? By splicing human DNA with demon DNA and creating these giants, these Nephilim. What really drives this view home to me is that this incident is mentioned not once or twice, but three times in the New Testament. Jude mentions it once and Peter twice, once in each of his two epistles. Look at Jude chapter 1. It's only got one chapter, so I just want to read you verses 6 and 7. Jude, verse 6. And the angels who did not keep their proper domain, but left their own abode, he has reserved in everlasting chains under darkness for the judgment of the great day. As Sodom and Gomorrah and the cities around them in similar manner to these, having given themselves over to sexual immorality and gone after strange flesh, are set forth as an example, suffering the vengeance of eternal fire. Guys, right here, Jude is telling us what happened in Genesis 6, I believe. That fallen angels left heaven, their proper domain, and came to the earth to commit sexual immorality by going after strange flesh. What's strange flesh for an angel? Human flesh. And he uses Sodom and Gomorrah as an illustration of what he's referring to. What he is saying is just like homosexual sex is unnatural, so is sex between angels, fallen angels, and human women. It's not natural. It's not what God created it for. Now, you may be thinking to yourself, do you really expect us to believe that fallen angels came down to the earth to contaminate the human race with demon seed to keep Messiah from being born? And that was why God sent the flood to purge the earth of demon half-breeds? Is that what you're telling us? Yeah. Well, that sounds crazy. Well, maybe it is. All right, it sounds crazy a little bit, doesn't it? So you realize how determined Satan is. Or was to keep Messiah from being born, to redeem all of us, the lengths he went to. But yeah, okay, some people think that's ridiculous. You're crazy. Well, maybe. But if I'm wrong, why didn't God send revival and a great awakening to the earth instead of wiping everything out, man and animals? I mean, think about that. You have a lot of pastors who believe what's in view in Genesis 6 is not the crazy view I've got, but that believers married unbelievers. That was the sin of Genesis 6. Believers marrying unbelievers. Well, I've seen believers marry unbelievers, unfortunately. And they have kids. But there's no Nephilim among them. There's no giants. There's no six kids with six fingers and six toes on each hand and foot, right? They're beautiful kids. I mean, the kids are not, you know, just when God says, look, you know, Christians marry Christians so I can bless your families, right? Now, if a Christian marries an unbeliever, God doesn't hold it against the kids, but it's harder on them. Because now these kids are growing up with two different worldviews. And God doesn't want it that way. He wants harmony and unity and so on, right? So you got a situation where believers have married unbelievers. All right, that happens all the time. So why didn't God just reach out to these folks and try to save them? Why didn't he send revival to those that were believers who married the unbeliever? Obviously, they weren't walking with God. Why did God have to destroy all the people and the animals? Well, the only thing I can think of was that was not an option for God. Our God is a God of life. He only judges and brings death when he absolutely has to. He so loves this world. He sent his son to die for everyone's sins that whoever believes in Jesus could have everlasting life. He desires for all people to be saved and come to the knowledge of the truth, right? Our God wants to reach out. He wants to redeem rebels. He wants to save them. If a person's backslidden, who knows him, he loves them still and reaches out to bring them back to him. This idea that God just unleashed this flood that wiped out the entire human race and all the animals except for eight people, Noah and his family, to me doesn't make sense if we're just talking about believers marrying unbelievers. See, this was such an extreme judgment, such an extreme response to the situation. I believe that option was no longer on the table. And the only thing I can think of that caused that option to no longer be on the table, revival and a great awakening, was demonic contamination. Now, fast forward into the future when the tribulation period is happening. Of course, we won't be there.

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0: Welcome to Through the Bible. We're taking a deep dive into one of the best stories from the Old Testament, the life and experiences of Joseph. Now, this story is for any follower of Jesus who has ever had to wait on God to answer their prayer for years. Joseph's story is for any of us who have been terribly hurt by family members, or for any of us who have been unjustly wronged or maybe feel forgotten. Really, Joseph's story is for all of us. So why don't you turn to Genesis 44 yourself, beginning with verse 25, and in a moment we're going to hear Dr. J. Vernon McGee explain just how Joseph was able to respond with mercy to those who brought such suffering in his life. But first, Greg Harris is here with me, and we got a few great letters that we want to share.
1: We do, Steve, and these are from the home team here in the United States. We never get tired of hearing from our listening family here in the U.S. because the U.S. is still the foundation of our global ministry.

0: The most of the financial support, most of the prayer support comes from this amazing group of people. So let's hear what they have to say.
1: Yeah, this first one comes from Douglas, who tells us how Through the Bible is a family affair. He writes, our family has been on the Bible bus since 1996. My wife and I have used Dr. McGee and Through the Bible to homeschool all 12 of our children.
0: Wow, 12, okay.
1: Congratulations.
0: Yes.
1: We continue to learn and grow after all these years. Recently, I had the opportunity to share with my church family by giving a brief presentation on the ministry and distributing Bible bus passes. I will give these bus passes to our evangelism team to use when talking to people on the street. Thank you for being such good stewards of the funds that the Lord has blessed you with. We provide oil changes as often as we can, as this program has been a blessing to our family and many others worldwide. In the famous words of Dr. McGee, may the Lord richly bless you, my beloved. That is, all of you at TTB.
0: Wow, and I love, you know, talk about a home group. They had 14 people listening in the home group. I love that. And just if you've not heard what a Bible bus pass is, it's just a business card with a QR code you can carry in your wallet like you and I do.
1: Yep.
0: And when a person points the camera at their phone, it takes them to a special website where they can download the English app or an app in 100 different languages. And so it's a great way to share Through the Bible.
1: Yeah. And if you're not really comfortable with, you know, giving the whole gospel presentation in an elevator pitch format, all you got to do is have these things in your pocket and say, hey, can I share something that's really had an impact on my life? And just hand it to them and say, it's teaching through the Bible with a guy named Dr. McGee. Give it a listen.
0: Yeah. Yeah. And most people would not find that offensive in any way. So let's hear another great response from JC, who shares this experience. About 15 years ago, my wife became a devoted listener. It wasn't something that got my attention, except when I visited my cabin in a remote area. The radio station WBRF in Galax, Virginia, played bluegrass gospel for 30 minutes, and then Dr. McGee came on. Fast forward, and my wife is now in an assisted living community due to severe mental illness. And as I understand, she still listens. I have also suffered emotionally as her caregiver, and I have found the Bible bus and Dr. McGee to be a light in my morning devotions. Thank you to the entire team for the timeless message you provide.
1: Wow. Thank you, JC. We appreciate the message. Now, after 34 years of listening, here's Bob in Alabama, and he's got a reason to celebrate. So here's his story. I'm happy to tell you that I have finally gotten my wife to join me on the Bible bus. Well, way to go, Bob.
0: Yeah.
1: I continue. After years of fussing, saying, turn that down or put your headphones on. Nobody wants to hear that. Suddenly, she wants to go through Revelation with me. We're listening on the iPhone app so that we can pause and rewind as needed to help in taking notes on the study outline printed out. I have been giving monthly, so I hope that it can be used to put new double seating for all of us couples on the Bible bus.
0: That's great. Three letters all about family. I love it.
1: Yeah. Greg, let me pray for us as we begin. Heavenly Father, we're thankful for the listeners, particularly in the U.S., who faithfully pray for this ministry and support it. Pray that you would bless them. Bless them even now as they listen to Through the Bible. In Jesus' name, amen. Well, it's time to turn to Genesis 44 as we go through the Bible with Dr. J. Vernon McGee.
2: We're looking here in the 44th chapter of the book of Genesis to one of the most human stories and dramatic stories that you possibly could have. You'll recall that the family of Joseph, that is the boys, 11 of them have now come down to the land of Egypt again to buy corn. Joseph insisted that they bring their brother Benjamin with them, and they brought him along, and he made them a dinner, invited them to dinner. And as we concluded chapter 43, we read, they drank and were merry with him. Apparently, they were at ease now. They accepted Joseph's hospitality, and they feel very comfortable. But he's preparing a test for them, and we saw that he sent them back home, but he took his cup. I wish I could say more about that cup, but it was used for divining, for prophecy. I don't think you can read into it here anything of a heathen nature, for this man was a prophet of God. We've had several instances of that. But we find that cup was put in the sack of Benjamin, And when the brethren came back, they were so sure that the cup was not there, they said, the man should be put to death if you find it in any sack. And the rest of us will be your slave. They were so sure it was not with them. But of course, Joseph had put it in Benjamin's sack purposely, or had one of his servants there to do that. When it was discovered, all of them came back. They went in before Joseph, and Joseph wanted to test them now about their love for their brother Benjamin. He says, all right, Benjamin is guilty. Leave him here. He'll be my slave. You see, they had sold him into slavery one time. And now he says, just leave him here. He'll be my slave. The rest of you can go home. But we're told that Judah came near to him. And believe me, Judah pled for his brother. And he's speaking for all of them. And he recounts the history. And it's a very tender story of how he said that they had to come again to the land of Egypt. And probably I should drop back in verse 25 and begin just to read. This is a story that doesn't need my comment. Verse 25, and our father said, go again and buy us a little food. And we said, we cannot go down. If our youngest brother be with us, then will we go down. For we may not see the man's face, except our youngest brother be with us. And thy servant, my father, said unto us, ye know that my wife bare me two sons. And the one went out from me, and I said, surely he's torn in pieces, and I saw him not since. And if ye take this also from me, and mischief befall him, ye shall bring down my gray hairs with sorrow to the grave. Now, there's several things here that I think we need to note. I think that Judah here in this statement of recounting of what's happened and the condition of their father, that actually the father had been deceived, and Joseph can see that now, and what actually was told the father of what had happened to him. And you wonder whether this isn't a confession now. I feel that it is. For this is the first time these boys actually said exactly what had happened to the other one. That is, they said he was not, that he was dead, but they hadn't told anything about him at all. Now, we also see something else, that Jacob is growing in grace, but he hasn't arrived for the very simple reason that instead of trusting the Lord, he's leaning on this boy Benjamin, and actually it would have killed him. I'm sure of that. Had he gone down, there are those today, Christians, that when death comes, that sometimes they can reveal and do reveal a wonderful faith in God. And others, that the taking of a loved one absolutely causes them to collapse. And I don't care how much you love a loved one, friends. As a child of God, you ought to know if they are a child of God, you're going to see them someday. And the one walking by faith is not going to collapse at a time like that. Then you recognize, therefore, that Jacob has not arrived yet, but we're going to see he's growing in grace. Now listen here to this boy, Judah, for he here is making a tremendous statement. And I'm reading now again, verse 29, and if ye take this also from me, and mischief befall him, ye shall bring down my gray hairs with sorrow to the grave. Now therefore, when I come to thy servant, my father, and the lad be not with us, seeing that his life is bound up in the lad's life, it shall come to pass, when he seeth that the lad's not with us, that he'll die. And thy servants shall bring down the gray hairs of thy servant our father with sorrow to the grave. For thy servant became surety for the lad unto my father, saying, if I bring him not unto thee, then I shall bear the blame for my father forever. Now therefore I pray thee, let thy servant abide instead of the lad, a bondman to my lord, and let the lad go up with his brethren. For how shall I go up to my father, and the lad be not with me, lest peradventure I see the evil that shall come on my father? You notice the concern that Judah had here for old Jacob? And Judah is the spokesman for the group. I think any one of the other brothers would have made this same statement. It's a magnificent statement. And he is the spokesman for the group. Any one of them would have done this. And Joseph now has made the test. Judah's willing to take his place. Now, friends, there came one later on in the line of Judah, the lion of the tribe of Judah, and he bore the penalty for the guilty. But God commendeth his love toward us, in that while we were yet sinners, Christ died for us. He took the place of the guilty. Now Judah's willing to take Benjamin's place. Now that brings us to chapter 45, and this incident just continues right on here. And here is where Joseph now reveals himself to his brethren and identifies himself with them. Now notice this in verse 1 of Genesis 45. Then Joseph could not refrain himself before all them that stood by him. And he cried. This time, he couldn't get out of the room. He just broke down and began to weep. And no one knows why except Joseph. His own brethren at this time do not know. And the servants that are there, the Egyptians, didn't know. And now Joseph is going to clear the room. He says, cause every man to go out from me. And there stood no man with him while Joseph made himself known unto his brethren. And there's coming a day when the Lord Jesus, as we said last time, is going to make himself known unto his brethren. He came the first time. He came unto his own received him not. And they delivered him to be crucified. But the day is coming when he comes the second time. He'll make himself known unto them. And one shall say unto him, what are these wounds in thine hands? Then he shall answer, those which I was wounded in the house of my friends. Make himself known in that day to his brethren. In that day, why, there'll be open, we're told, a fountain for cleansing in Jerusalem. That is a family affair. And that is the time that he makes himself known to them, the Lord Jesus. What a picture this is. Now, after the others got out, poor Joseph, he's just so charged with emotion here. I'm sure you can visualize the pent-up emotion of Joseph at this point. And we're told here, he wept aloud, and the Egyptians in the house of Pharaoh heard. They couldn't understand what had happened over at Joseph's palace. He couldn't conceal his feelings. Now will you notice the reaction of his brothers? Joseph said unto his brethren, I'm Joseph. Doth my father yet live? And his brethren could not answer him, for they were... The word trouble that we have in our translation is really not strong enough. For they were terrified at his presence. I tell you, if you think they were afraid before, they really are afraid now. About 23 years before, they had seen him, and the last they saw of him, they had sold him to the Ishmaelites. Believe me, they feel now that he'll want to get revenge. They're absolutely afraid. They're terrified. But there was no basis for their fears. Will you listen? And Joseph said unto his brethren, come near to me, I pray you. And they came near. And he said, I'm Joseph, your brother, whom ye sold into Egypt. I'm your brother. And this is the dramatic moment of this incident. Can you imagine how they feel about it? Now, notice the reaction of Joseph here. He's not angry, and he doesn't seek revenge. Why doesn't he do that? A normal human reaction would be, well, I'll take care of you, brethren, now, for what you did to me. Listen to him. Now therefore be not grieved, nor angry with yourselves, that ye sold me hither. For God did send me before you to preserve life. You see, the thing that Joseph could see in all of this, that God had permitted this for a purpose, that God was moving in his life. If you and I could see the hand of God in our lives, actually would we become angry and seek revenge? I don't think we would. If you'll notice the explanation that he gives here, this man, he gives God the glory. He says, God sent me before you. Now listen, let me read on. Verse 7, and God sent me before you to preserve you a posterity in the earth and to save your lives by a great deliverance. So now, it was not you that sent me hither, but God. And he hath made me a father to Pharaoh, lord of all his house, and a ruler throughout all the land of Egypt. God had been in his life. And you can see now that this famine is yet to run. Well, we'll see in verse 11, he says, and there will I nourish thee, for yet there are 5 years of famine, lest thou and thy household and all that thou hast come to poverty. So that, frankly, there is about 2 years into the famine. Now notice, he sees the hand of God. Listen to him. Verse 8, so now it was not you that sent me hither, but God. God was back of it. Verse 9, haste ye, and go up to my father, and say unto him, thus saith thy son Joseph, God hath made me lord of all Egypt. Come down unto me, tarry not. And so he sends up word for his father to come down. We'll read on. And thou shalt dwell in the land of Goshen, and thou shalt be near unto me, thou and thy children, and thy children's children, and thy flocks, and thy herds, and all that thou hast. And there will I nourish thee, for yet there are 5 years of famine, lest thou and thy household and all that thou hast come to poverty. In other words, actually, Jacob and his family could not have survived had they stayed up in the land of Palestine at this particular time. They would have perished. And so Joseph wants to bring them down to the land of Goshen, which is actually the best part of that land. And it was in that land that God was going to make them a nation, sheltered from the rest of the world, out of the land of Canaan. It's in this place. And the life of the family reveals they needed to get out of the land of Canaan. Now verse 12, he says, and behold, your eyes see, and the eyes of my brother Benjamin, that it's my mouth that speaketh unto you. I think that they stood there absolutely spellbound and were down on their faces and up again and just had absolutely nothing to say as they listened to Joseph speaking words that absolutely seemed unbelievable and would have been had he not been right there before them. Now will you notice as we read on here, and ye shall tell my father of all my glory in Egypt and of all that ye've seen, and ye shall haste and bring down my father hither. And he fell upon his brother Benjamin's neck and wept, and Benjamin wept upon his neck. This is a tender scene. These two brothers, full brothers, both marvelous men, Joseph and Benjamin. And moreover, he kissed all of his brethren and wept upon them. And after that, his brethren talked with him. Don't you see that? They absolutely were puzzled. They were stunned. They didn't know what to say. Now they begin to recover their senses, and they have quite a talk. And so this thing now is spreading abroad. We read here, and the fame thereof was heard in Pharaoh's house, saying, Joseph's brethren are come, and it pleased Pharaoh well and his servants. You see, what had happened was that all this noise of this carrying on that it caused everybody to hear, and Pharaoh wanted to know what was going on. One of the servants from Joseph's house came by, and Pharaoh said to him, "What's going on over there?" He said, "Well, do you know those 11 men that came down from the land of Canaan? They are his brethren." Well, it delighted Pharaoh. And why would it delight him? Well, he was of the same racial strain that Joseph and his brethren were. You see, the Hyksos kings were on the throne now, and they had come from out in the desert, and they probably hadn't been able to trust the Egyptians too much. And so Pharaoh was delighted to have somebody that he could trust. Now he's delighted that there are going to be some more. And so Pharaoh said to Joseph, "Say unto thy brethren, this do ye, lade your beasts and go, get you into the land of Canaan. Take your father, your households, and come unto me, and I'll give you the good of the land of Egypt, and ye shall eat the fat of the land. Now thou art commanded, this do ye, take you wagons out of the land of Egypt for your little ones." And note that word wagons, because they say the wheel is quite an invention, you know. And these men from the land of Canaan were not using the wagons yet. But the Egyptians were well advanced. And he says, "Now take your wagons up there and bring your father and come. Also regard not your stuff, for the good of all the land of Egypt is yours. Don't need to bring anything extra. You will have it down here. We'll furnish it to you." Children of Israel did so, and Joseph gave them wagons according to the commandment of Pharaoh, and gave them provision for the way. To all of them he gave each man changes of raiment, but to Benjamin he gave 300 pieces of silver, 5 changes of raiment. To his father he sent after this manner, 10 asses laden with the good things of Egypt, 10 she asses laden with corn and bread and meat for his father by the way. So he sent his brethren away, and they departed. And he said unto them, "See that ye fall not out by the way." And they went up out of the land of Egypt, and came unto the land of Canaan, unto Jacob their father. They told him, saying, "Joseph is yet alive. He is governor over the land of Egypt." And Jacob's heart fainted. He just couldn't believe this was true. And they told him all the words of Joseph, which he'd said unto them, and when he saw the wagons which Joseph had sent to carry him, the spirit of Jacob their father revived. This was a thrilling moment for him. And Israel said, "It's enough. Joseph, my son, is yet alive. I'll go and see him before I die." But the prospect of seeing Joseph certainly influenced Jacob to make the decision to go down to Egypt. But do you think that he intended to remain in Egypt? I don't think so. I think he intended to pay a brief visit to his son, then return back home as soon as the famine was over. But he never returned except for the burial, his own. He came back for his own funeral, for he died in the land of Egypt. And his whole family was moved down there. This is a tremendous story, and we'll follow it on. The hand of God is now very evident in the life of Joseph. Until next time, may God richly bless you, my beloved.
1: 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I'm Steve Schwetz, praying God's very best for you.

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12: Hi, this is Pastor Mark, and I want to thank you for tuning in with us this morning. You know, I have seen God's Word work in my own life. And when I share from the pulpit, I'm sharing what God has shown me from His Spirit leading me and guiding me into the truth of His Word. I pray today that you will be blessed, you'll be challenged as we share this message from the Word of God.
13: Did you know that the enemy of faith is fear? Because if I had no fears, faith is the thing that would fill that void. But what pushes faith out? I'm afraid. I'm afraid, so I start to doubt. I'm afraid because I am doubting. You see, that's the thing. Fear breeds doubt, then doubt brings in more fear. And it's this vicious cycle. And it's when we get our eyes on sight, when we get our eyes on what's the likelihood of something like that happening. Here's the need we have, but what are the chances really? And we look at the odds. We look at the averages instead of looking to Jesus, the author and the finisher, who is the sufficient one. So many times we have all access to all things freely in Christ Jesus. The fruit of the Spirit, love, joy, peace, long-suffering, temperance, gentleness, meekness. We have access to all that, but we live outside of what we have at our disposal when we do not live in sufficiency. Point number one tonight, as we look in Colossians in our text, chapter number one, we see that He is able. God is able. To what? Fill in the blank. God is able. Now, it's going to take faith on our part and discernment on our part to find out what it is that is His will. But whatever that is, He is able. He's able to work through the natural laws which He's created. He's able to go outside of those and work supernaturally because, as we're going to see tonight, He's over all. He was before all, He's over all, and He'll be after all. He is able. Verses 13 and 14, who has delivered us from the power of darkness and has translated us into the kingdom of His dear Son, in whom we have redemption through His blood, even the forgiveness of sins. He is able. What is He able to do here as we see in the sufficiency, the supremacy of Christ in Colossians chapter 1? First thing, He is sufficient to deliver you. He is sufficient to deliver me. I can't deliver you from every problem you could ever face. You can't deliver me from every problem I could ever face. We can't deliver our spouses. We can't deliver our children from every trial, every problem. But there is one who is able to deliver by this promise here in our text, Colossians chapter 1. He has delivered us from a power much greater than any of us could ever match. He's done it for us. He is sufficient to deliver. When we feel the weight of the world is crashing down on us, when we feel the power of the darkness that we've been set free from is just too strong for us, why do we tend to doubt the one who is able and has delivered us from all of that power? He's delivered us from all of that bondage. He is sufficient to deliver. What we need to do if we know Christ as Savior, live in that truth. Live in the truth. He's sufficient to deliver me because He has delivered me positionally from sin. He has delivered me from the bondage that I had. He is sufficient to deliver. Well, what is He sufficient to deliver us from? Well, we see here in the text, the power of darkness. Not just the darkness, the power of darkness. Well, what is the power of darkness? It's a power that's much more powerful than you and I could ever be. It's a power that's much more powerful than my willpower could ever be. Can anyone else agree with that? Maybe you think you've sensed that, you've realized that. The power of darkness, I can't match that power. But I live, if I know Christ, in Christ, so I live in sufficiency to be delivered from that power of darkness. You and I will never be able to do it by our own selves. We will never be able to do it by willpower. We will never be able to do it by more determination, a better plan, a better method. It can only be done by His power. Because His power is the only power that's greater than the power of darkness. Romans chapter 8 and verse 37. Nay, in all these things we are more than conquerors through Him that loved us. All what things? All the power of darkness. All those things attacking us. All those things coming against us. All those things that many times we used to be in bondage to and we tend to turn back to. We've been set free from those chains, and we go back to the chains. We have been made more than conquerors, but only through the sufficient one, Jesus Christ. I can only live in sufficiency from that power if I'm living in Christ. So I have to be in fellowship with Him, seeking Him, looking to Him, the author and the finisher of my faith. There is no magical formula outside of that. I don't care what new book is in the bookstores and what new angle or spin it has. Unless it says find your sufficiency in Christ, it's inferior. In fact, it's an error. Because it's only done through Jesus Christ. I can only do all things in one way, through the sufficient one, Jesus Christ, Him doing it through me. It has to be by His power. I can live in that truth. I can live in sufficiency. What is it that stops us from our faith of maybe branching out, stretching more, trying something that we've never tried once we see it, as I shared this morning? Once we hear this, we're responsible for this. To whom much is given, much is required. Sometimes you hear things or you read things and you, in the Word of God, and you're like, that's scary. That's a whole new level. What would stop us from doing that? Fear. Fear is when I get my eyes off of Christ. It's just like the example that we've seen in the Scriptures, and you can share time after time after time. Peter can do all things. He was more than a conqueror of the water and the storm through Christ Jesus, but he got his eyes off of the object of faith. He got afraid, and he lost the power. There was a much greater power out there than him. You ever seen the power of water? The power of a storm. More than a conqueror, when I live in sufficiency, the sufficiency of the sufficient one. But I'm not even close to a conqueror outside of Jesus Christ. I'm in bondage outside of Jesus Christ. That power of darkness, it overcomes me. I'm no match for it. I don't quote commentaries often, and I always want to stress that I don't endorse everything in a commentary because they're not inspired. But in Clark's commentary, talking about this passage, the power of darkness, he said, God can redeem a man from this darkness, or prince of darkness, who by means of sin and unbelief, that's the lack of faith, keeps men in ignorance, in vice, and in misery. That's what the power of darkness does. Unbelief leaves me not just susceptible, submissive, and subservient to the power of darkness. And the power of darkness keeps me ignorant, keeps me in vice, and keeps me in misery. Every addiction or addictive habit, whether it's a chemical dependency or it's the wickedness of my heart, is there because I can't match the power of darkness unless I do it by seeking Christ and let His power match it. Let His power overcome it. Let His power surpass it in my situation. Darkness causes us to stumble. It causes us to fear. It causes us to lose hope. Power of darkness, that's what it's talking about. Darkness that cannot be dealt with. Even the angels do not bring accusations against the prince of darkness. What makes me think I can handle it? I can manage it. I'll just manage my balanced approach. Every time you hear a politician talk about a balanced approach, it usually means they're setting you up for we're not going to accomplish anything. Every time a born-again believer says, God, I'm going to try a balanced approach, it means I'm not growing in my faith. I'm not moving forward with Christ. I'll manage things against darkness. This darkness cannot be managed. It can't be dealt with. It causes us to stumble. When you stumble because you're overpowered by this darkness and you don't know which way is up and you have ignorance, you begin to fear because you realize how out of control you might be, but now you're in the darkness and you're subservient to the darkness, and then if you remain there, you begin to lose all hope. But living in sufficiency reminds me He is sufficient to deliver me from the power of that darkness on a daily basis. He's already done it once freely for all eternity when I received the gift of salvation by faith. Now day to day, as that darkness around me in this world wants to creep in, wants to take back over, I have access to freedom in the sufficient one, Jesus Christ, because He is sufficient to deliver. He's also, we see here, sufficient to translate. Verse 13. He's delivered us from the power of darkness, and He has translated us into the kingdom of His dear Son. That word translated has the idea of translation, like you would translate from the original Greek to the English here. With the word translate, or in the tense here, translated, it means to transfer. He is sufficient to translate us, to transfer us from what? A new creature. To pass from an existence into true life that is worth living. He is sufficient to translate us, to transfer us. Romans 14:17, for the kingdom of God is not meat and drink, but it is righteousness and peace and joy in the Holy Ghost. Well, that takes us back to our text. He's translated us into where? The kingdom of His dear Son. Aren't you glad that your citizenship is in the kingdom of Christ if you know Him? That's not something you can just be born into by chance. That's something that's available freely to all. You're born into by choice when you choose to believe the free gift and receive the free gift. The kingdom, Pastor Mark, I'm glad to be in that kingdom. Maybe now it's time to act like a member of the kingdom. Because he's sufficient to have once already translated me into that kingdom. My citizenship now is in the kingdom of his dear son. Never was before, but I've chosen now to receive the gift of that translation, that transferring into that kingdom. And it's easy to think, well, that kingdom, yeah, someday, whether I hope it's peacefully or through the rapture, but when I pass from this life, I'll be in that kingdom. We're in the kingdom now. Positionally, we're in the kingdom now. We're on an ambassador's mission. Well, if he's sufficient to have me in that kingdom, you know, the ambassadors, they have this thing. They stay somewhere that's actually sovereign territory of their nation. And they usually find a mix there where they build very expensive embassies, but they have a mix of the culture there, but some of the comforts of home. We here are in the world, but we're not of the world. We have the comforts of our true home available to us in Jesus Christ because he's sufficient. He's sufficient when I'm getting in over my head, when things are getting discouraging, when I'm tempted to fall back. He's sufficient to bring me back to the point of realizing I've been transferred. I've been set free. That kingdom that I now live in the role of an ambassador, it's righteousness, peace, and joy in the Holy Ghost. Here's the beautiful thing. I'm not an ambassador waiting to get my marching orders. The Spirit of Christ indwells me right here at my assignment. And right wherever you're at with your assignment in the kingdom. So the kingdom that we've been transferred into, is not some far-off goal that we hope to be at someday. We are members of it, citizens of it now, through the sacrifice of Christ, and we are empowered to fulfill the role and the privilege we've been given in it by the same power of the same Christ, through his Spirit. Well, how does that happen? It's righteousness. If I am fulfilling my purpose in the kingdom that I've been transferred into by his power, and I'm receiving and have available his power to fulfill that role, it will mirror the one who is enabling me, empowering me, and position me in this transfer. It'll be righteousness. It'll be Jesus Christ. So the kingdom of God, it's righteousness. In other words, giving people a piece of my mind, that's not kingdom. Reacting the way I want to react, that's not kingdom. Let this mind be in you, which was also in Christ Jesus, that's kingdom. That's righteousness. And the kingdom of God begins with righteousness and then moves on as an automatic byproduct of righteousness, peace. From the Prince of Peace, the Sufficient One. You want to live in sufficiency? You'll live in peace. It's not a burden to live in sufficiency. It's peaceful. I heard a story of two artists that were asked to paint a painting representing peace, and one did a nice painting of a beach with waves crashing up softly and some seagulls in the distance and a nice, beautiful, sunny day with a blue sky with some of those light, pretty clouds that kind of just right across the scenery and looks so nice, looked very peaceful. Kind of makes you want to go to the beach now, doesn't it, you know? Another artist was given the same task, and this artist spent some time and painted a picture of an ocean with a huge storm and lightning, waves coming up, crashing, huge darkness and disorder and a terrible storm. And in the middle of that was a little boat that had light all around it and was in that storm, but was completely safe from the waves and was lit. That's the peace that the Prince of Peace brings. He says, stop worrying about whether the sun's shining or the clouds are coming, because both will come. He said, but my peace I leave with you. I give it to you freely. The kingdom of God begins in righteousness and will byproduct in peace, no matter what kind of day we're having, no matter what kind of week we're having, no matter what kind of year we're having. He is sufficient. He has transferred us and will continue to bring us to that point of his kingdom, righteousness, peace, and then what comes after that? Joy in his Spirit. The kingdom that we have been transferred, translated into, that he has the power to do, he has the power to have us dwell there, even though we're here in an ambassador role, is a kingdom of righteousness, peace, and joy. Man, that sounds horrible service, doesn't it? Doesn't that sound like a burden? If any of you were promised, hey, every day for the rest of your life, at work, at home, you can have righteousness, peace, and joy. How many of us would say, I want that career, I want that home, I want that family? Well, we don't need the right boss or the right paycheck or the right house or the right neighborhood or the right community or the right wife or the right husband or the right children or the right parents. We need the sufficient one because he brings it regardless of the surroundings. It's his kingdom. It's the only thing that is more powerful than what the world has to offer, that power of darkness. He's sufficient to deliver. He's sufficient to translate, to transfer me to his kingdom, and he's sufficient to purchase. Look at verse 14. In whom we have redemption. What's that? We've been bought back through his blood, even the forgiveness of sins. He is sufficient to purchase us. The forgiveness of sins, as we see in Romans chapter 4, verses 6 through 8, even as David also described the blessedness, the happiness of this man, unto whom God imputes or places righteousness without works. In other words, pureness, pure righteousness. Saying, blessed, happy are they whose sins, iniquities are forgiven and whose sins are covered. Blessed, happy is the man to whom the Lord will not impute sin. Why? Because the sufficient one by his power has purchased us. And if he's purchased us positionally, he can purchase us daily in sanctification, being conformed to the image of his son, Jesus Christ. So aren't you thankful he is able? Aren't you thankful it's not on us? I'd be depressed if point number one had been, we can do it. Because we cannot, but he can. God is able. Point number two, why is he able? Because the Spirit decides after he gives all those promises, he gives us a glimpse at the power of Christ. Oh, I'm afraid too many of us have experienced the power of darkness. Many times that we've engaged in it, other times we're seeking God, but it just seems to be overtaking us. But if you've ever experienced the greater power, the power of Christ, these next verses will be special. Who is the image of the invisible God? The firstborn of every creature. For by him were all things created that are in heaven and that are in earth, visible and invisible. Whether they be thrones or dominions or principalities or powers, all things were created by him and for him. And he is before all things. And by him all things consist. That word consist is important. Survive. And he is the head of the body, the church, who is the beginning, the firstborn from the dead, that in all things he might have the preeminence, the power of Christ. There's nothing worse than finding out who's in charge and going, oh no. Maybe you've had a job. Maybe you've had a project that you were going to join in on, then you found out who was in charge of the project. Oh no. Can I tell you, there is no reason for us to worry or doubt the program, the plan, the kingdom, because the one in charge has all power. The preeminence. He needs the preeminence. We need him to have the preeminence because he has the greatest power. It's unmatched. He is the revelation of God to man. Verse 15, he's the image of the invisible God. Over and over again in the scriptures, you read it and study it out, talks about the invisible God, Jesus Christ, became man, still God, to let us see the image of the invisible God. That's why Jesus told the religious elite of his day, since you have hated me, you've hated the Father. Because he's the image of the invisible God. He's the revelation of God to us. In the beginning was the Word. The Word was with God. The Word was God. That's how we know the written Word is God revealing himself to us. So when I pray, God, I need to experience you more, and I don't get in the Word, God's going, mixed signals here. I'm not getting it. We see his place in creation, verses 16 and 17. For by him were all things created that are in heaven and that are in earth. There's your passage right there. Were the angels created? Yes. When? He does not reveal that. Good people have different theories on that, but we know that no matter if it's in the physical realm or the spiritual realm, it was created by God Almighty. And by default, the Creator has the most power. God doesn't have to worry about, you know, we like to hear or see sci-fi movies about them inventing technology and computers that become so smart they take over and enslave the humans. God, as the creator, the designer, we can't even fathom all the intricacies of his creation. That's why people have had to go and say, okay, my ancestor's a monkey. I mean, it's lunacy, the things we go to when we reject God. If you're listening by radio or you're watching a video online and maybe you're saved, but you always heard evolution, you thought science teaches, study out with the Word of God as your guide. Start from faith, because without faith, it's impossible to please him. Ephesians chapter 1, verse 21, he's far above all principality, all power, all might, all dominion, and every name that is named, not only in this world, but also in that which is to come. He's covered it all. The revelation of God to man, he's the image of the invisible God. He is the one who created all things, and all things by him consist. They say in science, as they study, the atom should just split apart. They can't explain why it holds together. Our bodies, all matter, should just explode. But it doesn't, because we are held together by the Creator. We have expressions, I'm trying to keep it together. Christ can keep it together. Maybe when I'm trying to keep things together, I need to move and say, okay, God, I need you to keep this together. Because me doing it has never worked. It's better to say, God, will you keep it together, than, God, would you come help put all these pieces back together? Much better to seek him as a protector than a healer. He's both. But he says, seek me early. Why? For my own good. All things by him consist, exist, maintain, survive, because of the power of Christ. Now I want you to think about that power of Christ, and then I want you to think about who we are in Christ Jesus if we know him as Savior. We're the bride of Christ. We're the church. How do we function as part of the community of believers in church? How does the church do things? How should a church do things? Well, we see here in Colossians, no matter what method it plays out in, it must have the kingdom of God, righteousness, peace, and joy, and it must have Christ as the head. And why wouldn't it? No other plan will succeed. No other plan will reap of the Spirit. Christ must have the preeminence. He must be the head. Verse 18, and he is the head of the body. What's that? The body of Christ, the bride of Christ, the church. Male, female, bond free, Jew, Gentile, all one if we've put our faith in Jesus Christ for our salvation. He's the head of the body, the church. He who is the beginning, the firstborn from the dead. So not only was he here before any of us, and he was here before anything in the spiritual realm or the physical realm and the creator of all things, he also, once he became man, he was the first through, the captain of our salvation. He's the one who made the way. He didn't say, there, go, I'll catch up to you. He cleared the way for us to follow in faith. He's done the work. He's the firstborn from the dead. Why? That in all things, in other words, this is the will of God in Christ Jesus concerning you and concerning me. That in all things, he might have the preeminence.
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6: Today will bring partly sunny skies and warmer temperatures with a chance of a shower in the area this afternoon. The high will reach 80 degrees. Tonight, expect partly cloudy conditions with a low of 60. Tomorrow will be pleasant with a mix of clouds and sun, reaching a high of 71. I'm meteorologist Jason Caterina on AM 1160. Hope for your life.
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11: Clearly, Jesus is giving us permission. 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I understand there's a whole group of theology supported by all theological schools that say all the miracles stopped with the last of the apostles. There's a Greek word that's the best answer I know to that theory. Baloney. It means I disagree. It would be the cruelest of all hoaxes to give us a narrative filled with the supernatural involvement of God and then tell us it no longer exists. It's illogical. It's irrational to me. It's inconsistent with the beliefs of the church through most of the history of the church.
10: 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We'll be back to the message in just a moment. But first, we want to tell you about Pastor Alan's new book. 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That's 855-577-2255. We're so glad you're here to listen. Today's program will complete the message we began yesterday. Here's Pastor Alan with part two of When Kingdoms Collide, The Tipping Point.
11: So we've talked a long time around here around this little notion about let's pray. How many of you have had a let's pray moment with somebody else? I want to take that just a little bit further. I've invited you to a very simple one-sentence prayer that you can make a part of almost any daily activity or conversation. You can take it to work or to the ball fields. But I want to suggest we have to begin to invite God's power into the midst of the arenas where we live. Let's decide we will not yield to the excuses. I don't know enough. I don't feel confident. I don't feel particularly powerful.

0: What if they ask me a question I can't answer? What if I pray and nothing happens? I'll tell you something that's scarier. What if you pray and something does happen? That'll really make you anxious. You see, if you'll think of prayer as an invitation to the Lord, God, we need your help. You can help however. If you want to help by an adjustment of my diet, if you want to help by a doctor with compassion, if you want to help supernaturally, God, we need your help. Amen. It's not a repudiation of science. Look, science is not God. Science is a method. It's a way to learn, to observe our world, to catalog what we learn, and then to build upon it. If the Lord tarries 100 years from now, the third graders will laugh at our most brilliant scientist. I promise. Science is a lousy God. I brought you some passages. Matthew 8:16. Matthew is describing an event in Jesus' life and ministry, but he's going to quote Isaiah 53, which is the great messianic chapter in the prophet Isaiah. Hundreds of years before Jesus was born, Isaiah wrote about the Messiah and what he would do. Jesus didn't fit the expectations of that first century audience. It's why they killed him. But Matthew had understood by this point. He said, when evening came, many who were demon-possessed were brought to Jesus, and he drove out the spirits with a word, and he healed all the sick. This was to fulfill what was spoken through the prophet Isaiah. He took up our infirmities, and he carried our diseases. Why do we pray for the sick? Is it just because God does miracles? Well, he does, but that's not really the permission, the invitation we've been given. You see, the redemptive work of Jesus, what he accomplished on the cross, included more than just the forgiveness of our sins and salvation so that we could go to heaven. It's a far more multifaceted provision than that describes. He's provided, he said he gave us peace. He gave us strength. Matthew is quoting when he says Jesus healed all the sick. He said he's fulfilling what the prophet Isaiah said, that he carried our sicknesses and our diseases, that on the cross, God placed on Jesus our sickness and disease. So when we ask God for him to bring health and healing to our bodies, we're asking in the same way we ask for forgiveness of our sins. It was the same price paid for both. Now, that does not remove us from the vagaries of aging, folks. Stop it. But it does mean there's a power available to help us. When God created Adam and Eve in the garden, he said they were very good. I'm pretty sure they didn't put contacts in like I did this morning. God's intent is that we be well. He designed your body to heal. You really don't need much information beyond that. The design engineer fixed you to heal. If you cut your finger, you don't lose your mind. I hope. You know, you put a little Band-Aid around it, hopefully with like Flintstones on it. Or you get your mommy to kiss it. And you know, with just a little bit of time passes, it will heal. Do you understand how amazing? You can break a bone. And if you give it just the slightest opportunity to do so, it will mend itself. The screen on your phone won't do that. God built us to heal. So when we pray for someone to be well, and we ask them, now you have to cooperate. You can't purposely destroy the temple. You have a fiduciary responsibility to what God has entrusted to you, and a part of that is your physical body. You know, we get way heated up in church about our favorite sins. I can choose some that we don't talk about much. You know, it used to be we preached some fiery sermons about smoking. No pun intended. You know, we don't do that so much anymore, so there's not much conversation around that. But you know, the Bible says far more about gluttony than it does drunkenness. Yeah, I know. It's the man that talks about Oreos and M&Ms. But we do far more damage with our forks than about anything else. There's a multi-billion dollar industry on how to lose weight, as if there's a secret. come on now. I think we all have some general idea that cheese doodles might not be vitamin enriched. And that if we would move more and consume less, we might be healthier. So you can't purposely destroy your temple and then look at the Lord and say, help me. That's like not studying for a test and then asking for wisdom. Having said that, the invitation to God in our lives is intended to be a demonstration of His power that will make the unbelieving world jealous. Amen. Whether we're complying with His truth and we're not committing gluttony, we're not purposely destroying the temple He's given us, or we're inviting His power into our lives to bring freedom and deliverance, spirit, soul, and body, so that their transformation is distinctive enough that the unbelievers will be jealous. Amen. Tell us what's happening with you. We would be interested in some of that as well. We've preferred to engage in some subtle debate about theological nuance over which translation of the Bible is best. Look at 1 Peter chapter 2. When they hurled their insults at him, at Jesus, he didn't retaliate. When he suffered, he made no threats. He didn't need to make any threats. He looked at Peter. Remember in the garden when they came to arrest him and Peter got all heated up and drew his sword and Jesus said, you can put it away, Pete. He said, if I needed to, I could call legions of angels. I need to do this tonight. See, we can live with that calm assurance. There may be loud voices from our adversaries. There may be very well some significant threats, not idle threats, significant legitimate threats. We need to be close enough to the Lord in a time of turmoil like we are walking through to understand that God's abiding presence is with us. That's more than just a Sunday church faith or a Saturday church faith or an occasional glance at the Bible kind of a faith. That's a life yielded to the Lord. We're going to have to walk more towards that. He made no threats. Instead, he entrusted himself to the one who judges justly. He himself, here's the punchline, he himself. There's an emphasis in that. Jesus himself bore our sins in his body on the tree. Do you believe that? Me too. So that we might die to sins and live for righteousness. By that same sacrifice, by his wounds, we are healed. So why do I pray for the sick? Well, the same way if someone comes to me and says, Pastor, I'd like to be a Christian. I have complete confidence in saying to them, well, if you'll ask the Lord to forgive your sins and invite Jesus into your life, he will do both of those things. Do you believe that? Yes. Me too. I saw about six hands. The rest of you should consider it. It's true. But that same sacrifice has given me the opportunity to invite God's health into our bodies. I don't always live in the health that Jesus provided, but I don't always live in the righteousness he provided either. And neither do you. Wonder what pastor's doing. Stop. By his wounds you were healed. One more verse. I gave it to you from John. Jesus is preparing his disciples for his exit. And he said, I tell you the truth. And you know by now when you see that phrase, he's about to drop a truth bomb that nobody's going to believe. I tell you the truth, he said. Anyone who has faith in me will do what I've been doing. Whew. He'll do even greater things than these because I'm going to the Father. A lot of implications of that I'm not going to unpack right now, but clearly Jesus is giving us permission. He commissioned his disciples, and then he commissioned 72 more. I understand there's a whole group of theology supported by all theological schools that say all the miracles stopped with the last of the apostles. There's a Greek word that's the best answer I know to that theory. Baloney. It means I disagree. It would be the cruelest of all hoaxes to give us a narrative filled with the supernatural involvement of God and then tell us it no longer exists. It's illogical. It's irrational to me. It's inconsistent with the beliefs of the church through most of the history of the church.
1: We'll be right back. But first, a word from Pastor Allen about his new book.
0: Folks, understanding who you are in Christ, the price that was paid to give you status in the kingdom of God, it will write a future for you that is not dependent upon your family of origin, your life circumstance, the expressions of evil that you've had to overcome. In Christ Jesus, we are triumphant both in time and for all eternity. We put this little booklet together. It'll help you. 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It's a game changer.
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0: So here's my invitation to you. I want to suggest that you take that let's pray idea. As you listen to people and you engage in your day and your spheres of influence, people, particularly in the South, we just talk. How are you doing? And people tell you. You usually recognize those people. They're not from here. They don't know. We don't care. In the South, it's a form of greeting. But if you listen, people tell you a great deal. And I've encouraged you to say, well, let's pray. Don't ask for permission. You know, don't say, you know, I'm a servant of the Most High God and my pastor has challenged me to pray for the pagans. And the Spirit of God has given me discernment to recognize that you are such. Might I lay my hands on you and pray for you, O pagan one? Please don't do that. I would run from you. Don't ask for permission. When you do that, you forfeit all of the initiative that you have because you're not really asking them to pray. You're just telling them you're going to. They can receive it. They can reject it. They have a part in this, but you're going to offer a prayer on their behalf. That's a tremendous gift. It's better than saying, I will pray for you, because you may walk off and forget. Just say, let's pray. And when you say that, you close your eyes. They'll be staring at you, pretty certain. Just close your eyes. I'll usually bow my head just a bit. And then just one sentence. Lord, help my friend in Jesus' name. Lord, the kids have been sick. Restore their health in Jesus' name. Lord, you know they need a breakthrough. I don't know what it is. Help them in Jesus' name. God, we need your wisdom in Jesus' name. Lord, we need a breakthrough. Just a sentence. And when you say amen... And this is it, folks, right here. This is the key. When you say amen, just keep moving. Some of us grew up in traditions where you want some gratification. So when you say amen, you want some affirmation that they've experienced something. And so you give them sometimes not so subtle messages. Amen. I'm telling you, you're creepy. You are. You're not godly. You're creepy. You're carnal. Did you feel it? Oh, I felt it. I'm telling you, I don't want anything to do with you. Amen. Who do you think the Titans are going to draft? And will it make any difference? Just move on. Now, you've done two things at that point. You've extended an invitation to God into the life of someone, which is powerful. and you have identified yourself as someone who believes in prayer, and that there's a high degree of probability that person will return or send someone else. I can testify to this. But now this is where the addition comes. I want you to be prepared to pray for people that need healing. You may have people in your sphere of influence that are battling some real serious things. Don't just pray once. Every time you have a chance, if you're with that person. So Lord, I thank you for my friend. I thank you that you're going to complete that healing in Jesus' name. Amen. And just keep moving. Don't do that creepy stuff. I'm standing with you, brother. I'm hanging in there. Just stop. We're inviting God in. But you see, we haven't extended enough invitations to God to make anyone jealous. We've used we've said, I'm open to anything that God wants. Well, you know, Pastor, I'm just not sure how I feel about all those invitations. So I'm just open. No, you're not. No, you're not. Jesus said, if you're hungry and thirsty, you'll be filled. When I'm hungry, I'm not just open. I'm going to open something. Isn't that right? You get hungry enough, you lose your sense of decorum. You know, you will go to hell with that passive attitude. I'm open to anything God has for you. You will miss the kingdom of God, because unless you believe in your heart and confess with your mouth that Jesus is Lord, you will miss it. It's not about what God's going to do. It's about our response. So would you be willing to take a let's pray and just bump it a bit and begin to pray for people that need a miracle, that need a healing, that need deliverance, that need a door to open, that need a breakthrough? Would you be willing to take that a bit more assertively into our world? It's biblical. We've been given permission. It's not because of our holiness or our goodness or our righteousness. It's not because of my biblical scholarship or because I'm an extrovert or not. It's because of who Jesus is and what he's done for us. When I tell someone they can be saved or born again or converted, it's not because I'm godly or holy or righteous. God can accomplish his purposes through a donkey. That's how I got on the team. I'll tell you, I've done it with a little bit of laughter, but it's not funny. And I'm happy to laugh because I don't want to take ourselves too seriously, but I do want to take the assignment very seriously. The disciples are imprisoned. And before the end of this narrative in Acts chapter 5, they're going to receive their first flogging. They're going to be beaten. Because of their advocacy for Jesus. They've been imprisoned and released in this same little scenario. And when they are rearrested as they're preaching again, this time there's enough anger directed at them that someone executes them, and there's an intervention that's done. And so they decide just to settle for beating them severely. Now, I'm asking you to take a different posture towards your faith, folks. We've been kind of these happy, passive people. We're reluctant to pray for one another at church. Well, what will they think? If they're at church, I don't care. If you're in church and I pray for you and that offends you, I mean, we can talk about it, and I may need to change my attitude a bit, or I don't know, but we'll work through that. We're going to pray for people. But we got to pray for people in the marketplace. Well, they may not like that. Yeah, I know. The people that went before us were imprisoned. And they bore scars on their body because of their advocacy for Jesus. We think if we get canceled in the social media or we get unfriended, ooh. I was reminded of something this week, and I'm going to share a portion because it's a contrast with what's happened. We just recently had a presentation in our national cathedral by a bishop of a very celebrated expression of evangelicalism, endorsing a very ungodly worldview without embarrassment or shame. It has been widely celebrated, got to make the talk show circuit, hail the hero. I don't agree. No matter what your education or the status from which you are ministering, if you deny the truth of Scripture in a biblical worldview, I don't believe that should be celebrated. But as I was thinking of that and praying about that, I was reminded of another presentation in Washington. It's been a while. It was February the 5th in 1994. In fact, I put the quote in your notes. I thought it was valuable enough. It was at the National Prayer Breakfast in Washington, D.C., and Mother Teresa was there. If you don't know her story, a few minutes on the internet is worth the investment. A very diminutive nun that worked with the poorest of the poor in Calcutta in India. And at that prayer breakfast, our president at the time was Bill Clinton, and President Clinton and his wife were there, and so was Vice President Al Gore and his wife, 4,000 others in attendance. And at that time in the unfolding story of our nation, there had been multiple attempts to pass a ban on partial birth abortion. It's a very heinous act. The child is at full term. He's brought to the point of delivery. And when the head crowns, they would puncture a hole, vacuum out what was needed to collapse the skull and make delivery easier. And a bill had been put on the president's desk multiple times, which he had vetoed. Our track record on the sanctity of human life is abhorrent, and it remains so until today. You know, abortion has touched every one of us directly or indirectly. I'm not throwing stones. We can be forgiven and set free. I'm very grateful for that. This isn't about shame, but we cannot continue the practice. Well, on that day in Washington, D.C., with that expression of tremendous power, this diminutive nun from Calcutta took the floor. And I gave you just a portion of what she said. She said, "By abortion, the mother does not learn to love, but kills even her own child to solve her problems. And by abortion, that father is told that he does not have to take any responsibility at all for the child that he's brought into the world. The father is likely to put other women into the same trouble. So abortion just leads to more abortion. Any country that accepts abortion is not teaching its people to love, but to use any violence to get what they want. This is why the greatest destroyer of love and peace is abortion." She concluded her speech with words of hope and a reminder that we are called to use freedom for higher purposes than murder. She went on to say, "If we remember that God loves us and that we can love others as he loves us, then America can become a sign of peace for the world. From here, a sign of care for the weakest of the weak, the unborn child, must go out to the world."
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6: Today will bring partly sunny skies and warmer temperatures with a chance of a shower in the area this afternoon. The high will reach 80 degrees. Tonight, expect partly cloudy conditions with a low of 60. Tomorrow will be pleasant with a mix of clouds and sun reaching a high of 71. I'm meteorologist Jason Caterina on AM 1160. 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
7: There are certain things we know we need to do.
8: 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I need to go back and apologize.
7: But our pride keeps us from taking that step.
9: I probably should tell somebody about this temptation and have them pray for me.
7: When I speak in conferences, I usually ask the women, how many of you know that there's some step of humility God wants you to take? But there's a battle raging inside of you. You're finding it tough to take that step. Hands go up across the room. I then remind them that the battle will stop as soon as they wave the white flag of surrender and say, "Yes, Lord." The longer you delay, the harder it is to obey God. If you have a struggle going on in your heart right now, would you wave the white flag of surrender? Put one foot in front of the other and say, "Yes, Lord." You can't imagine the joy that waits on the other side of humility and obedience. With Seeking Him, I'm Nancy DeMoss Wagamuth.
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13: If you kind of follow the Bible's narrative, faith and power, faith comes by hearing and hearing by the Word of God, and power comes by the power of the Holy Spirit. And Stephen's got both of those. He was full of faith and power.
1: Pastor Brett Metter reminds believers God doesn't call on those who are qualified. He qualifies the ones He calls.
13: You and I, even though we feel sort of outgunned intellectually, this is where you and I have to not depend on our own wisdom and knowledge. This is where we have to be full of faith and power by the Holy Spirit. That's kind of the key.

0: Acts chapter 6, while Stephen is preaching about Jesus, a group of men came against him by spreading lies and accusing him of sharing misinformation. As Pastor Brett Metter examines how truth is distorted, we learn how to combat such attacks by knowing what Scripture actually says and how we can become people full of faith and power, just like Stephen, in today's Word.
1: One of the things the Bible warns us about over and over is deception. And Satan, who's called the father of lies, and is a deceiver. That's one of his names, is the deceiver. You see, we're introduced to a guy named Stephen here in our Bible story. Stephen's truly one of the heroes of the Bible. He doesn't have a giant story recorded in the Bible. It's really a single event that we read about, but it's impacting and it's important. And there's some things before we read. I'm not going to read the whole story. It's going to take us a week or two to get through the story of Stephen. But I do want to kind of give you a snapshot of what gets him in a predicament. He's going to find himself in a big predicament, but it's going to have everything to do with the same kind of lies we see and deception that we see today. And it's something that we should be aware of. But all that to say, in Stephen, who is this guy Stephen? Well, first of all, he's the first named member of the Hellenists that are going to be talked about here in Acts chapter 6. Now, what's a Hellenist? It's a person who's been influenced by Hellenism, which is basically the Greek worldview. Now, why is a guy who's possibly a Jew a Hellenist? Maybe he's not a Jew. You know, Stephen's a Greek name. The word Stephanos, does anybody know what a Stephanos is? It's a crown. The diadem is a kingly crown. A Stephanos is like the Olympic wreath around your head if you won the victory. We're going to see Stephen's name is appropriate as he's going to win the victory. Some people might say, no, he lost. But if you know the whole story, he actually won. It's kind of cool. But Stephanos, it's a Greek name, and most believe he was sort of part of the cultural diversity of the church, which Jesus mandated, if you remember, to preach to all nations in Acts chapter 1, verse 8. And Stephen is also the first non-apostle who's going to now stand before the Sanhedrin and defend the Christian faith. That's kind of important. We're going to see that. He was also a deacon in the church. But you might find yourself in a similar spot someday of Stephen. Who knows? The church has been persecuted through the centuries all around the world. We've been insulated from that as American Christians for the last couple hundred years. But who knows? So this is the story. We pick it up here in verse 8 of chapter 6 here in the book of Acts. Acts chapter 6, verse 8. It says, and Stephen, full of faith and power, did great wonders and miracles among the people. Then there were certain of the synagogue, which are called the synagogue of the Libertines, and the Cyrenians, and Alexandrians, and them of Cilicia and of Asia, disputing with Stephen. And they were not able to resist the wisdom and the spirit by which he spake. Then they suborned men, which said, we have heard him speak blasphemous words against Moses and against God. And they stirred up the people and the elders and scribes and came upon him and caught him and brought him to the council and set up false witnesses, which said, this man ceases not to speak blasphemous words against this holy place and the law. For we have heard him say that this Jesus of Nazareth shall destroy this place and shall change the customs which Moses delivered us. And all that sat in the council, looking steadfastly on him, saw his face as it had been the face of an angel. What a story. Can you imagine, Stephen, what's going on? He's disputing, debating with all these guys from really all over the world, the known world, parts of Northern Africa and Asia Minor. Like, he's just there and he's disputing, debating, but they don't know what to say. Like, he's out debated them. That's what it says, verse 10. They were not able to resist the wisdom and the spirit by which he spake. So what does the other side do when you're trying to argue or debate or make a compelling case? What does the other side do when they don't have a good argument? They start attacking character and they make lies and they start calling people names. And that's exactly what's going on here with Stephen. Stephen's, man, he's just been speaking truth. And we also know the people of the church love Stephen. That's why they chose him to be one of the seven deacons in the early church. But these guys are still saying, he speaks against Moses and the law. He said he was going to tear down the temple. And so Stephen, defending himself very well and soundly, they resort to lies and name-calling and all this stuff. That's what happens. Don't be shocked when people do that to you. Don't be surprised if you're actually saying something that makes a difference as a Christian. Don't be surprised if people take your words and will twist them and make them go a different direction. That's just human nature. That's what we're seeing today in our culture and our politics for sure. When people speak lies against you, when Satan, the author of lies, is wanting to put you down, you know, the key is to just be patient. The Lord's going to work all that out. You say, well, Brett, I know the end of the story. It doesn't work out for Stephen, but it kind of does, and I'll show you why. So they look over at Stephen after all the lies, and yet there he is sitting there with the face of an angel. What is that? The answer, I have no idea. Was he glowing? I think maybe, because in the next part of the story, we're going to see his face shining and glowing. I think it was the glow part started there as they were accusing him in the courtroom of the Sanhedrin. They're all yelling and screaming and he's this and he's that. He hates God and he hates Moses' law and he says he's going to tear down the temple and talk about this Jesus of Nazareth. And then they look over at him and there is just smiling, glowing. I think that's what the face of the, he had innocence, maybe. He had a bright shininess about him. He wasn't sitting there scowling. See, that's where we have to be careful in this modern day. Our temptation is to scowl back and to start bashing back. In fact, I've seen where conservatives have made up their own lies to try to speak against, the other side. Like, human nature is just, tit for tat. If you lie against me and say horrible things, then we're gonna lie about you and say horrible things. And that's not the Christian way. I love Stephen here. He's artfully, powerfully defending his faith so that they can't say anything against it. And then they resort to the lies and stuff. So what does he do? He now is silent. And his face is glowing. That kind of reminds me of someone else. You know, Jesus could have blown them away when they accused him. He could have intellectually, philosophically, wiped the floor with them. But once they started, spewing vitriol, Jesus just was silent and didn't defend himself. That's kind of interesting. And Stephen is sort of taking a note from that chapter and what have you. Now, by the way, who are these guys? The libertines talked about here in verse 9. Some people believe Stephen was one of them. He was a libertine. You say, well, what's a libertine? A Hellenistic Jew. And the reason they were called libertines is because they were freed from slavery, liberty, and they were freed from probably slavery of Rome. So they were Jews taken into slavery by the Romans, and then the Romans let them loose or let them go, and they were called libertines. But when they were in Rome, when they were under slavery, they picked up Hellenistic worldviews and then came back, not exactly practicing Jews, but practicing libertine-ism. That is, they had more of a Hellenistic view. So some people, they believe that's who Stephen was. He was probably one of them who actually accepted Christ and became a Christian. So he's arguing with his own people, the libertines. We'll talk more about them probably as we get into the story. But there's some things here that we see that I want you to note. Where did Stephen get his power, his strength? What made him so able to confound these people who were debating him? There's some noteworthy things, and it's in verse 8 and verse 10. The first thing is, verse 8, it says, he was full of faith and power. Those are two important things. If you're going to go and talk about Jesus and shine the light into the dark world that's going to hate you and despise you and level false accusations against you, make sure you're doing it not by your own might or your own power, but by the power of the Lord, by the power of the Spirit. See, full of faith, full of power. Question, quiz time. As a Christian, where do you get faith? Faith comes by hearing, and hearing by the Word of God. Faith, but also power. Where do you get power? The Holy Spirit. And by the way, those two are linked. If you said the Holy Spirit on the first one, you're actually technically correct. It's faith and power. But if you kind of follow the Bible's narrative, faith and power, faith comes by hearing and hearing by the Word of God, and power comes by the power of the Holy Spirit. And Stephen's got both of those. And so what does he do? In verse 8 it says, he did great wonders by faith and power. So Stephen's the first non-apostle now who's going around doing miracles and stuff because he's got the power of the Holy Spirit. But also verse 10, I love verse 10, they were not able to resist the wisdom and the Spirit by which he spake. So he was full of wisdom, verse 10, and he was full of the Spirit, verse 8, and this is who he was. Now you might say, Brett, I feel outgunned in this world. Man, as soon as you start talking about something true, people come and start firing their arguments. And, some people are good at arguing. Even if they're on the wrong side, they can make a pretty good case for things that are horrible. And I'm afraid to even open my mouth. But this is where you and I, even though we feel sort of outgunned intellectually or philosophically, this is where you and I have to not depend on our own wisdom and knowledge. This is where we have to be full of faith and power. Faith comes by hearing, and hearing by the word, power by the Holy Spirit through faith. That's kind of the key. So where does it say faith comes by hearing and hearing by the word? That's Romans 10:17. And then remember John 14:26. Jesus said, but the Comforter, which is the Holy Ghost, whom the Father will send in my name, he shall teach you all things. And I love this one. Bring those things to your remembrance, whatsoever things I've said to you. See, if you're studying the word and learning from the Bible, the Holy Spirit will help lock those things into your mind. And you know what? Even if you forget them, the Holy Spirit will sort of get the old Rolodex flipping in your mind and start finding it. Oh yeah. And when does the Holy Spirit pop those scriptures back in your mind? When you most need them. How many of you guys have ever experienced that, where the Holy Spirit just reminded you of something that you totally forgot? It's kind of cool because it feels very supernatural. When you're talking to somebody, you're like, man, I wish I could remember that scripture. And all of a sudden, ding, it's like, oh, thank you, Lord. I forgot that I even knew that scripture. That's happened to me a lot of times. Now, what were they debating about here in this? I just want to show you that they're kind of throwing the same arguments against Stephen as they did Jesus. And they were false arguments. Remember, they said Jesus is going to tear down the temple. And Jesus is against the law of Moses. Question, was Jesus against the law of Moses? No. Did Jesus break the law of Moses? No. Did Jesus break the laws of men? Yes. The dumb traditions that they added to laws of Moses. But the lie was, he breaks the law of Moses. No, he didn't. He broke your dumb traditional laws that you added to the law. Jesus was a fulfiller of the law, not a breaker of the law. And so they got these guys to lie. In fact, they're hired liars. Does that sound familiar? There's a word here in the King James that's kind of interesting. It's this strange word, suborned. It says, verse 11, then they suborned men. The word suborned means they instigated bribery to induce unlawful or secret false witness. They did that to Jesus. Remember, they hired sons of Belial, which are liars, basically, to make up stories. And it's the same stories they made up with Jesus. They said, Jesus said he's going to destroy the temple. And did Jesus say he was going to destroy the temple? No. What did Jesus say? Let's just go back and remember that for a second. John chapter 2, verse 18. Then answered the Jews and said unto him, what sign showest thou unto us, seeing that thou doest these things? Jesus answered and said unto them, destroy this temple, and in 3 days I will raise it up. Then said the Jews, 46 years was this temple in building. Wilt thou rear it up in 3 days? But he spake of the temple of his body. When therefore he was risen from the dead, his disciples remembered that he had said this unto them. And they believed the scripture and the word which Jesus had said. The accusation was basically that Jesus was going to destroy the temple. He didn't say that. Even on face value, he said, if you destroy the temple, I will raise it up in 3 days. He's not talking about himself destroying the temple. And then not only was he not talking about the literal temple, he was talking about the temple of his body. Paul said, what? Don't you know that your body is a temple to the Holy Ghost? That's what Jesus was referring to. But they took it out of context, and they twisted his words and railed against him and lied. And it would eventually be the evidence used to crucify him on the cross. That's human nature. That's what we see happening today. That's what's going to happen in the future. In fact, in the end times, it's going to get worse. Deceit, deception, lies against God's people, that's going to get worse and worse, even culminating in the tribulation period, when there's going to be mass deception, the Bible says, during this tribulation period. So accusation, basically, number one, is that Jesus was going to destroy the temple. Accusation number two, that he was going to change the customs and the laws that Moses gave. And that's what they were saying about Stephen. But it's funny how the world will do the same kinds of criticisms out of context to Christianity today. What does the world say today about Christianity? You know, I remember I had a college professor that said, well, God's schizophrenic. Boy. Someday, dude, you're going to stand before God and have to answer for saying that. Is God schizophrenic? This was my professor in Southern Oregon University's argument. He said, 1 minute in the Bible, God's saying, take your children out if they're disobedient and stone them to death with stones. And then the next minute, the Bible's saying, love your children and fathers, don't provoke your children to anger. Which one is it? God is schizophrenic, he said. Now, this is the same sort of argument we hear all the time from the world. If you put a little twist on scripture, do you know what you end up with? Twisted scripture. You don't want to do that. That's a bad idea. But that's what the world does. In the same way that we see all the time today in our politics and in our world, we see that kind of twisting of things that were true or partially true, but just a little twist on it. and they'll lie and make lies out of it. So what does the Bible actually say? Yes, it's part of the Old Testament law of Moses. And if your child was disobedient, they were in the law told the righteous thing to do would be to take your child out and be stoned to death. Now, good news. There's no record or account of Jews doing that, actually. And that's because they were not keepers of the law. In fact, the Jews broke the law all the time. Did you know, if you're a Bible student, you actually realize that's the whole point of the law. The point of the law is to say, well, if you want to live perfectly righteous without any sin or error in your life, you got to keep the law. And then the Bible says, good luck doing that, because not anybody in the world is ever going to be able to do that. That's the point. And even the Sermon on the Mount is the same thing. Jesus gives this heavy thing that makes the law look even easy comparative. Remember, Jesus said, the law says, thou shalt not commit adultery. But I say to you, if you're a man and you look at a woman with lust in your heart, you're guilty of adultery right now. And Jesus puts even a higher, like, good luck being saved then. Good, who gets to go to heaven? But then Jesus, he doesn't give the answer to the Sermon on the Mount. He leaves everybody kind of hanging because Jesus is the answer to the Sermon on the Mount. This is the whole point. And so this idea, Jesus is not saying, you know, good luck trying to be good enough to go to heaven. He's going to say, I am the way to heaven. I'm the truth. I'm the life. No man comes to the Father but by me, not by keeping the law, not by being good enough. So when you realize the purpose of that scripture, you know, that you're going to take your child. By the way, how many of us would have survived that if people really practiced that? I wouldn't have lasted till 1.5. I'd have been dead early, man. And many of you would have died early too if we kept that law. But that's the point. So people that misquote the Bible or don't understand the purpose of that sentence, they're missing the love of Christ and the goodness, and it's sad how people twist those things. You know, we could talk about a bazillion things. I remember in college, they say the Bible condones slavery. And, you know, not every 18-year-old in college can say, no, it doesn't. It is a little tricky, I'll admit. When it comes to slavery, it's a little tricky. God never condones slavery, but what he does do is seeks to regulate slavery. And if you follow the biblical model, you're actually shocked. If you do it the way God says when it comes to things like slavery, slavery eventually gets abolished altogether. Like, God was always pointing toward freeing the slave. Let's go back to ancient times. Let's say you were a soldier, and you just happened to say, oh, you're the soldier for the Amalekites. And the Amalekites had a thing for killing Jews. They loved killing Jews. So they were constantly attacking the Jews. But the Lord would constantly give the Jews victory over the Amalekites because they were God's people. So what happened was, you read the Old Testament, the Amalekites kept attacking. But what do you do if you're Israel and this group of people just keep attacking you? You've kind of got a couple options. After you win a battle, what do you do? You kind of have to deal with your enemies, especially the ones that just keep coming over and over again. There's a point where you either kill them all, or you enslave them. Well, Brad, I think you should put them in prison. They didn't have prisons back then. Remember that. Remember when Goliath challenged, the Philistines challenged the Jews and said, if our champion wins, then you'll be our slaves. And if your champion wins, then we'll be your slaves. That's the way things worked in those days. That's why slavery's been every nation, every people group. There's been slaves all over history. But God, in his word, says, guess what? I understand human nature and sin and all that's going to bring slavery about. But God, if you read his word carefully, it eventually is where God says, but you need to let those slaves go and free them. The regulation is kind of the deal. But it's funny how the world will take the twist of scripture. See, there's a slave in the Bible, and the Lord says, when you have slaves, here's what you're supposed to do. They deem that as God condoning slavery. Not so. There's a million of these. God is anti-woman. You know, like, they love to quote stuff like 1 Corinthians 14:34. Let your women keep silence in the churches, for it is not permitted for them to speak. And some of your ladies are like, yeah, that is, hey, God hates women. Well, you got to understand what's going on there. If you kind of look at the context, the Bible is basically saying, God says, I'm divvying out the duties, and God's giving out the responsibilities. And for some reason, God says, I want the men to be the one teaching the word, the scriptures in the congregation. God says, I want the men doing that job. There's a bunch of other roles and amazing things women can do. God just says, I want the men teaching. It's not hating women. If you actually do a careful read of the Bible, part of that is because the Lord says, I want to give women a place of honor. Now, it's in our little harebrained minds, we figure the guy that's yakking at the front, that's a place of honor. But that's not really what the Bible says. In fact, you know, there's scriptures like 1 Peter 3:7 says, likewise, you husbands dwell with according to your wife, according to knowledge, giving honor to the wife. The Bible actually honors women, if you read it carefully, and puts women in a place of great esteem. We could go on and on about, this, what the Bible says and how people like to put a twist on it. But the idea is, you know, the law kills, and people, that's one of the biggest mistakes they make, is they take the law. What was the purpose of the law? You know, it's interesting because, that's one of the things they're saying of Stephen. Stephen is against the law. He's speaking that the law is no good. Is that what Stephen was saying? Stephen, Jesus, Paul never dissed the law. They never did. But they're actually articulating what the purpose of the law was. And let me just remind you from Galatians, that this is probably the most definitive, you know, description. This is Galatians 3:21. It says, is the law then against the promises of God? God forbid. For if there had been a law given which could have given life, verily righteousness should have been by the law. But the scripture hath concluded, all understand, we're all breakers of the law, that the promise of faith of Jesus Christ might be given to them that believe. But before faith came, we were kept under the law, shut up unto the faith which should afterward be revealed. Wherefore the law was our schoolmaster to bring us to Christ, that we might be justified, not by keeping the law, but justified by faith. After that faith is come, we are no longer under a schoolmaster, for you are all children of God by faith in Christ Jesus. For as many of you have been baptized into Christ, have put on Christ, there's neither Jew nor Greek, neither bond nor free, neither male nor female, for you are all one in Christ Jesus.
0: 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All right, Pastor Brett is joining me now. Brett, I know you've been the pastor at Athey Creek Church since 1996, so this is making 30 years for you.
1: Yeah.
0: And this church has grown from a small group meeting at a middle school to now being one of the largest churches in the Pacific Northwest. What do you attribute that growth to?
1: Well, Kurt, I really think that it's because the pastor is so handsome. No. actually, quite the opposite. Yeah. No, I really believe that it's attributed to people are hungry for the Word of God. People have told me, Kurt, that I have a radio face. You'll appreciate that. Yeah. But actually, as it turns out, people are hungry for the Word of God. And I think that that's what's drawing people, is they're not as interested in my opinions or me trying to talk about even wonderful topics. Typical type things, but what does the Bible really say? And we've just found people are really spiritually starving for that.
0: Oh, that is true. The Bible is so powerful. Thank you, Pastor Brett. Well, if you'd like more information about Athey Creek Church, Today's Word, or Pastor Brett Metter, just go to todayswordradio.com. 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
6: 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I'm excited to share with you one of our ministry partners who broadcasts here on WYLL, Peter Philippi, pastor of Grace Bible Church of Rolling Meadows. And Peter has authored a new book called You and God. It's a system.

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15: Today will bring partly sunny skies and warmer temperatures with a chance of a shower in the area this afternoon. The high will reach 80 degrees. Tonight, expect partly cloudy conditions with a low of 60. Tomorrow will be pleasant with a mix of clouds and sun, reaching a high of 71. I'm meteorologist Jason Caterina on AM 1160. Hope for your life.
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16: Wherever we are, whatever we're doing, temptation seems to find us. 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
17: Here's what you need to remember. Every temptation can be resisted and overcome. Every temptation. The Bible says, blessed is the man that endures temptation, for when he has tried, he'll receive the crown of life. And the word blessed can be translated happy. You're happy when you overcome temptation.

lead us not into temptation. And we certainly don't want to go down that path. But haven't you found that sometimes temptation comes up the path and finds us? Temptation is pervasive. It's ubiquitous. And today on A New Beginning, Pastor Greg Laurie helps us dissect temptation. We'll trace its roots all the way back to the Garden of Eden. And Pastor Greg offers some good biblical insights on how to stop Satan's attacks.

0: I heard about a pastor who was taking over a church. He didn't really know anybody there yet. So on the Saturday before that Sunday, he decided to go meet people in the congregation. So he met a few folks, and he came to one home of one of his congregants, and he knocked on the door, and there was no answer. He knocked again, still no answer, knocked out one more time. And so he left his business card with his name on it, and then he wrote down Revelation 3:20, which of course says, "Behold, I stand at the door and knock. If any man hear my voice and open the door, I will come in." So the next day was Sunday, and someone took that card the pastor gave to them and gave it to an usher to give back to the pastor. And the pastor looked at the card, and they too had written a scripture reference. They wrote down Genesis 3:10, which says, "I heard your voice in the garden, and I was afraid because I was naked, so I hid myself." So we'll actually get to that verse in this message today, among others. So we've looked at the creation of all things. Now we're looking at the story of Adam and Eve's sin against God in the Garden of Eden. We're reading about the creation of men and women. And in Genesis 2, Moses zooms in from the cosmos to the Garden of Eden. This new section of Genesis deals with the relationship between God and man. So let's read together Genesis 2, verse 7. "And the Lord God formed man of the dust of the ground and breathed into his nostrils the breath of life. And man became a living being. The Lord God planted a garden eastward in Eden, and there he put the man whom he had formed, and out of the ground the Lord God made every tree grow that is pleasant to the sight and good for food. The tree of life was in the midst of the garden, and the tree of the knowledge of good and evil." And so Adam had the coolest job of all time. He was the gardener in the Garden of Eden. His job was to discover what the Lord had made, to enjoy what God had created, and to tend to this garden. But something was missing in Adam's life. And more specifically, it wasn't a something, it was a someone. But Adam didn't know that yet because he had not yet met the someone. But here she comes. Genesis 2, verse 18. "The Lord God said, 'It's not good that man should be alone. I will make a helper comparable to him.'" Drop down to verse 21. "And the Lord caused a deep sleep to fall upon Adam. And as he slept, he took one of his ribs and closed up the flesh in its place. Then the rib which the Lord God had taken from man, he made into a woman, and he brought her to the man. Adam said, 'This is now bone of my bones and flesh of my flesh. She shall be called woman because she was taken out of man. Therefore, shall a man leave his father and mother and be joined to his wife, and they shall become one flesh.' And they were both naked, the man and the wife, and they were not ashamed." So here are Adam and Eve in perfect paradise, living the dream, man. You can't get any better than this. Surrounded by beauty, surrounded by the most amazing wildlife. All the animals are docile and tame, and the greatest food to eat, and it's so good. Well, there was trouble in paradise. Enter the devil. Go to Genesis 3, verse 1. "Now the serpent was more cunning than any beast of the field which the Lord God had made. And he said to the woman, 'Has God indeed said you will not eat of every tree of the garden?' And the woman said to the serpent, 'Well, we may eat of the fruit of the trees of the garden, but of the fruit of the tree which is in the midst of the garden, God has said, you shall not eat it nor touch it, lest you die.' The serpent said to the woman, 'Oh, you will not surely die. For God knows that in the day you eat of it, your eyes will be open, and you will be like God, knowing good and evil.' And when the woman saw the tree was good for food, and that it was pleasant to the eyes and desirable to make one wise, she took of the fruit and she ate, and she gave it to her husband with her, and he ate. And the eyes of both of them were open, and they knew they were naked. And they sewed fig leaves together and made themselves coverings. And they heard the sound of the Lord God walking in the garden in the cool of the day. And Adam and his wife hid themselves from the presence of the Lord God among the trees of the garden. Then the Lord called to Adam and said to him, 'Where are you?' Adam said, 'I heard your voice in the garden, but I was afraid because I was naked, so I hid myself.'" So here now we see how the devil seeks to attack and undermine us. We see his four waves of attack that he uses over and over again. Interesting, he comes as a snake, a talking snake. Did other animals talk at this time before the fall? I don't know. That'd be kind of cool, having conversations with different animals. But he comes as a snake. And, you know, snakes are interesting creatures. When I was a young boy, I was really an avid collector of snakes. I had boas and pythons and king snakes and gopher snakes. And then I went out and caught snakes. And, you know, snakes are not expressive creatures. They're cold-blooded. Snakes don't show affection. Like a dog, you know, dogs are so affectionate, they want to be with you. You know when a dog's happy, you know when a dog's sad. Cats, they're more mysterious, filled with murderous thoughts. They might occasionally lick you with their little weird sandpaper tongue. But even with a cat, you can read them to a certain degree, though they're a bit more mysterious than dogs. But reptiles, snakes in particular, you don't know if they're just kind of looking around or they're going to strike at you. It's hard to tell. And so they're very clever. They're very sly. And the devil is compared in the Bible to a snake. I read a sad story about a large python that ate a chihuahua. Well, what happened was some family had a snake that was their pet that slithered around the home, and they had a chihuahua. What could go wrong? And one day they found the snake in the chihuahua's bed. And that should have been their first warning that trouble was coming to the chihuahua. So one morning the kids got up and went into the front room, and there is the snake finishing off the chihuahua. And, but come on, man. I mean, if a snake's in your bed, trouble's gonna follow. And I think sometimes we think, oh, I can handle this temptation. I can control this vice. It won't get the better of me. And next thing you know, you're in trouble. That's how the devil works. He's subtle. What does he do? He questioned the word of God. Hey, did God really say what you thought he said? And Satan also questioned the love of God. Hey, if God really loved you, he'd let you do whatever you want. No, he loves you too much to let you do whatever you want.
1: Pastor Greg Laurie will have the second half of his message in just a moment.
0: You know, I've heard people describe a trip to Israel as seeing the Bible actually come to life. Hey, everybody, Greg Laurie. And I've been to Israel many times, and I've led a lot of tours, and I have to say that's absolutely true. Listen, when you're walking on the same stones that Jesus himself walked on, well, that's something that's enriching to your faith. It's not just a travel experience. It actually energizes and enhances your study of the Bible. Think of it this way. It's a vacation with a purpose. And we're going to be taking a tour of Israel April 6th to 15th, 2027. 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
1: 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Well, today, Pastor Greg is showing us the pivotal moment in the Garden of Eden when sin entered the picture, provoked by temptation from our spiritual adversary. We continue now.
0: The devil's primary objective is to separate you from God through sin. He'll always be looking for ways to do that. And once he succeeds, once you take the bait that he offers, then he'll come and condemn you. That's why he's called the accuser of the brethren in King James. But he will tempt you and then condemn you for giving in to his temptation. And he'll say things to you like, oh man, don't read the Bible now. That would be hypocritical. Don't you dare go to church. I mean, when we've sinned, we think, well, I can't go to church after what I did this week. What do you think the church is? Think of the church like a hospital. Think of the church like a place that you go to get better. As I've often said, the church is not a museum for saints. It's a hospital for sinners, right? But the devil will try to keep you from church, keep you from God's people, keep you from opening the Bible, keep you from praying. Don't listen to him, but that's what the devil does. Did God really say what you thought he said? And he introduces the assumption that God's word is subject to our judgment. Anyway, you know, I don't know. I mean, do we really want to Listen to what God said in His Word. And people do this all the time. They'll say things like, well, I'm a Christian and I love the Lord, but I don't know if I agree with this part of the Bible. Because my God would never send a person to hell for living in rebellion against Him and outside of His plan. Or my God thinks thus and so. Well, listen, I don't know who your God is, but He's not the God of the Bible. Someone once asked me, what do you do when you come to a verse in the Bible you don't agree with? My response was, change your opinion because you're wrong. Now, you want to make sure you've correctly interpreted that verse in context and so forth. But having said that, the Bible is the source of all truth. And so we believe this, but the devil attacks the Word of God. Really, what he is implying is God is holding you away from something good. Man, if God really loved you, He'd let you do whatever you want. Why would He restrict you? Why would He say you can't eat of this tree? God's holding you back from this thing because in the day you eat of it, you will be like a god yourself. You'll be a goddess knowing good and evil. He's a liar. If God tells you not to do something, it's for your own good. Is it really that bad? God gives His commandments. You shall not lie. You shall not steal. You shall not take the Lord's name in vain. You shall honor your mother and father. Live in these standards and by these principles because these are walls of protection keeping evil out. But we think, oh no, God's caging me in. And the opposite is the case. Years ago, we had a German shepherd. And one day I looked out the window and saw him staring at something in the grass. Now, what is that? And it was this brightly colored little finch. And I put my index finger down. This bird hopped right on my finger. So I walked into the kitchen. Kathy, look what I found in the backyard. Beautiful little bird. She was cooking something at that moment. Look at this bird. So we threw the bird in. We ate it. It's delicious. No, that didn't happen. I made that up. Just keep your attention. So where did this bird come from? It must be someone's pet. And Jonathan, who was a little boy then, said, there's a kid down the street that their bird died and they have a cage. I said, go get the cage. So he runs down the street, comes back, puts the cage on the kitchen counter. I open the door of the cage. He hops into the cage. He was so happy. He gets on the swing. Happy days are here again. He didn't see that cage as a prison. He saw that cage as protection from my German shepherd, who would have eaten him if I left him out there much longer. And when you understand the commandments and the principles of Scripture in their proper context, they're there to protect you. God says, the Bible says, no good thing will He withhold from those that walk uprightly. And then the devil denied the Word of God. You know, it's a short step from questioning the Word of God to denying the Word of God. So what do we learn? Well, don't get into conversations with the devil. The Bible says, resist the devil and he will flee from you. And then the devil substitute his own lie. Hey man, you become like a god knowing good and evil. That was a complete lie. Listen, command central of your life is your mind. You are the air traffic controller of your own mind. The air traffic controller tells one pilot he can take off. He tells another they can land. He tells another to change their altitude. He tells even another to change their attitude. Probably not, but he's there directing people. And you decide what thoughts come into this mind of yours and what thoughts stay out. Paul writes about this in 2 Corinthians 10 when he says, the weapons we fight with are not the weapons of this world. On the contrary, we have divine power to demolish strongholds. We demolish arguments and every pretension that sets itself up against the knowledge of God. And we take captive every thought and make it obedient to Christ. So when that thought comes, you say, no, I'm not letting that one in. That thought of fear, that thought of lust, that thought of vengeance, that thought of whatever it is, that's not coming in here. Oh, that thought's coming in. That passage, that beautiful thought about the Lord, that is going to come in. So we ask ourselves the question, where is this thought coming from? Here's what you need to remember. Every temptation can be resisted and overcome. Every temptation. The Bible says, blessed is the man that endures temptation, for when he has tried, he'll receive the crown of life. And the word blessed can be translated happy. Happy. You're happy when you overcome temptation. Then 1 Corinthians 10:13 says, there is no temptation taking you but such as is common to man, but God who is faithful will not allow you to be tempted above what you are able, but will with the temptation make a way of escape that you may be able to bear it.

0: good encouragement about the escape route available to all believers when temptation comes knocking. Pastor Greg Laurie with his message called Trouble in Paradise today here on A New Beginning. Now, God gives His children help so we won't fall victim to our adversary's temptation. But it's a different story with those who've never entered into a relationship with the Lord. It's a good time to ask, have you ever come to the Lord and asked Him to forgive your sins and be your Savior and Lord? Pastor Greg, what would you say to the person who wants to make that kind of change today?
1: What I would say is, He's only a prayer away. Which means if you will call upon the name of the Lord right now through prayer, He will hear your prayer and answer your prayer. Listen, if you want Jesus Christ to come into your life, if you want Him to forgive you of your sin, if you want to know that you'll go to heaven when you die, just pray this prayer right now after me. Just pray, Lord Jesus, I know that I'm a sinner, but I know that You're the Savior who died on the cross for my sin and rose again from the dead. I turn from my sin now, and I choose to follow You. From this moment forward, as my Savior and Lord, as my God and my friend. In Jesus' name I pray. Amen.
0: 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You know, Pastor Greg, high school yearbooks will vote so-and-so as most likely to succeed or most likely to be famous or what have you. Mm-hmm. I'm thinking your yearbook never voted you most likely to preach the gospel to millions of people. Yours is an unlikely success story. But the Bible is full of unlikely success stories, isn't it?
1: It really is. You know, it's been said that if you see a turtle on a fence post, you know he didn't get there by himself. And I can tell you that it's a miracle that I came to Christ because I didn't go through the traditional route of becoming a believer. And by that I mean someone didn't sit down and share the gospel with me. Many people listening may know my story, but in case you don't, what happened was I was walking across my high school campus at the age of 17. I was going downhill fast. I was using drugs. I was making bad decisions. And I happened upon a group of Christians that we very unaffectionately called the Jesus Freaks. And I sat down out of curiosity to see why they would believe the things they believed. Why would they carry their Bibles around at school? Why would they talk about God as though He were their next door neighbor? Could they really have a relationship with Him? Well, as I watched them, I quickly dismissed what they were saying as mythology. I thought, these people are making this up. It can't be true. But the problem with that narrative was, I knew a couple of them. I used to party with them, and I knew their life had been changed, so I couldn't dismiss them all as crazy people. And then a guy got up to speak. His name was Lonnie Frisbee. He was an evangelist from Calvary Chapel of Costa Mesa. And I don't remember most of what he said, but there was one statement that resonated with me. He said, Jesus said you're either for me or against me. I looked at the Jesus Freaks. They were obviously for him. I looked at myself. I wasn't one of them. Did that mean I was against God? I didn't want to be against God. I believed Jesus was out there somewhere, but I didn't know that I could come into a relationship with him. And then Lonnie said, if you want to accept Christ into your life, get up and walk forward and pray right here. I mean, this is lunchtime at high school on the front lawn of my high school campus. Walking forward like that was an insane concept. If I did that, someone might see me. But before I knew it, I was up there. I was praying. That was the day that Christ came into my life. I think it was a miracle. No one told me about Jesus, but the Lord sought me out and he called me. And I heard the gospel and I believed. And you know what? There's so many people like me out there waiting for someone to talk to them. Well, anyway, my whole story is contained in a book that we are offering to you right now, simply called Jesus Revolution. It was written by an outstanding author named Ellen Vaughn. Now, this is not actually written by me, but she wrote it with me. I told her the story of my life, the story of the life of Pastor Chuck Smith and Lonnie Frisbee. We talked about the Jesus movement back in the late 60s, early 70s. There's a lot of history about what was going on in American culture at that time to help you understand it better. And it is a beautifully written book, I might say, that you are going to enjoy. So if you saw the movie, you really need to read this book, because actually there's a lot there in the book that is not in the movie. It tells the story of my wife, Kathy. There's so much in this book that tells the story effectively of the last great spiritual awakening in America. And we want to offer it to our listeners for their gift of any size. 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We're going to offer the DVD of the Jesus Revolution film, which was a very successful film in theaters all around the world and is still on streaming platforms right now. 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So get your copy of the Jesus Revolution book and the Jesus Revolution movie on DVD.
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5: This is Max Lucado. Psalm 34:8 says, "Taste and see that the Lord is good." A glimpse of God's goodness changes us. If He is only slightly stronger than us, why pray? If He has limitations, questions, and hesitations, then you might as well pray to the Wizard of Oz. Psalm 68:5 and 6 says, "God is a father to the fatherless. He sets the solitary in families. He brings out those who are bound into prosperity." Pray with me, dear God. Remind me today that you protect me. Be my father and defender, and defend those who are weak with me, dear God. Remind me today that you protect me. Be my father and defender, and defend those who are weak and afraid and feel forgotten. Show up in their lives today. Thank you for giving me a spiritual family that can never be taken away. I pray this in Jesus' name. Amen. At any point, you're only a prayer away from help. This is Max Lucado.
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0: Jesus issued an invitation. He said, "Come to me, all who are weary and burdened. I will give you rest." Then immediately he said, "Take my yoke upon you." Well, how do you find rest by putting on a yoke? Today on Truth for Life, Alistair Begg unpacks Jesus' invitation and explains why his yoke isn't a burden, but a delight. We're looking at Matthew chapter 11.
1: And most people think the issue is about our sins, plural, the things we do or we haven't done. And so if we haven't done a lot lately, or we haven't really done as many as someone else we've known, we say to ourselves, well, you know, sins are not really that big of an issue for me. Well, in actual fact, sins are not really that big of an issue for you. The issue for you is sin. Because it is our sin that has separated us from God. And the Bible says that all have sinned and are separated from God. All of us have fallen short of the standard that God has established. That is perfection. And none of us have ever lived to perfection. We've got a real dilemma. And the dilemma is simply this. That we're unfit for heaven. And we're unable to rectify our circumstances. Now that would be a burden if it once dawned upon us, wouldn't it? I've discovered over time that there are two ways that people reject Jesus as Savior. There are two ways that they endeavor not to come to Him, not to respond to His invitation. And here they are. Number one, by being as bad as possible and breaking all the rules, or by being as good as possible and keeping all the rules. And you'd be wrong. The invitation is clear, the source is articulated, and the significance is undeniable. Now we have three verbs to go. The second one is take. Take. And then there is a sense in which take, learn, and find extrapolate the nature of what it means to come.

0: Or if we put it differently, what does it mean to come? Well, it means to take, to learn, to find. So there's a sense in which the other three should be shorter than the first. I haven't forgotten. All right? I haven't forgotten. Second verb, take. Take my yoke upon you. Now the yoke, as some of you from a farming background will know, was a wooden frame placed across the back of oxen, usually, yoking them together. But it also, if you have these wonderful pictures from Holland, I think, or maybe it's Scandinavia, of those lovely blonde girls with the two buckets on either side, and they balance those buckets as a result of having a yoke across their shoulders. They use the yoke in order that the weight might be distributed evenly on both sides and make it possible for them to walk along the road. It's a lovely picture. It's a clear picture. It's the picture that Jesus is using. He says, I want you to take my yoke upon you. My yoke upon you. Incidentally, and I don't pay much attention to this kind of thing, but it is a fascinating little concept. Some have even suggested through time that it may well have been that Joseph, that is the carpenter in Nazareth, had as his sort of advertising slogan outside his carpenter's workshop, he had as his slogan, my yokes are easy. Huh? So people said, you know, if you're going to get a yoke for yourself or for one of your beasts, get one of Joseph's yokes, because they don't chaff you. They don't rub the back of your oxen's neck. He's just wonderful in the way he makes them. I don't give much credence to that. But I do give absolute credence to what Jesus says when he says, my yoke is easy and my burden is light. Do you know what he was doing there? He was distinguishing himself and his message from the story that had been given to these people by the religionists of his day, particularly, peculiarly, by the Pharisees. These were individuals who were meticulous in their desire to do what was right. In fact, they were so consumed by it that when they had finished with all the things that God had said they ought to do, they added a good dose of their own. And so they made it virtually impossible for anybody to be able to do anything. And the idea that a man might be accepted before God on the strength of all of these external obligations was absolutely crushing in its implications. In much the same way that many have been brought up in a religious background that has essentially been a succession of stories saying, come on now, you can do this. Come on now, try a little harder. Come on now, this is just there for you to achieve. That will wear the neck of any thinking person quickly. But that's not what Jesus says. He says, take my yoke upon you. To be under the yoke, the authority of Jesus, is not a burden, it is a delight. And you will know the truth. And the truth will set you free. Free in order to become the very bond slave of Jesus. Free not to do what I want, but free to do what I ought. Since by nature I cannot do what I ought, because I'm in bondage to my own desires, I need somebody to set me free from the bondage of my own desires in order that I might live in obedience to his will. Jesus is Lord. That is not an expression of personal devotion. That is a statement concerning Jesus' identity. And because he is Lord, to come to him, to respond to the invitation, is to take on an obligation. And the obligation is a freeing obligation, but an obligation nevertheless. And let me tell you clearly, since Jesus is Lord, those who have come to Jesus and live under his yoke have no freedom to behave in any other way than the way in which Jesus as Lord declares. So the issues of morality, the issues of sexuality, the conducting of business, the practice of family, all of these things are gathered under the yoke of the Lord Jesus Christ. So when Paul summarizes it again in writing to people in Corinth, he says, you're not your own. You were bought with a price. Therefore, glorify God with your body. Thirdly, learn. Learn. Come, take, learn. Learn. Have you listened as children come home from school? Every so often I'm in a situation where it just so happens either the bus gushes out all these little bodies, or I happen to be somewhere in a school playground and all the children come running out. And it's fascinating just to listen to the initial things that are said by the moms who are there to welcome them. And you must check, and I don't want to be unkind in this way, certainly don't want to bring shame down upon myself, but would I be wrong in suggesting that almost the overarching and recurring question that is issued to the child as they come towards their mother is, did you have fun today? Did you have fun today? Now, if you happen to be in the company of a Chinese parent or an Indian parent, if you listen carefully, they're not asking that question. They're actually asking, did you learn anything today? Because that's why you went to school. To learn. Now, there's a revolutionary thought, isn't it? Did you have fun today? I don't want to overstep my boundary, but have you been to some churches recently? Would I be wrong in thinking that the question, when it's all over, is akin to the standard maternal question of the children coming from school? Did you have fun today at church? Loved ones, that's not the question. Did you learn anything? Well, if you want to learn something, presumably you'd have a Bible. If you had a Bible, presumably you would open it. If you opened it, presumably you would look in it to see if what the person up behind this box is saying is actually in this Bible. I'd be very concerned if I were you. I'd be very concerned. Christianity, you see, changes the way a man or a woman thinks. Hence the invitation to learn. Don't you love that great quote by C.S. Lewis when he says, I believe in Christianity as I believe in the rising of the sun, not simply because I can see it, but because by it I can see everything else. That coming to Jesus changes everything, changes the way I view everything. Changes my perspective on Jesus, changes my perspective on time, changes my perspective on resources, changes my perspective on career, changes the kind of person that I want to marry and live my life with. It just changes everything. As we learn from Him, it is as we learn the Bible, we learn that our acceptance with God is a result of the fact that Jesus has lived the kind of life that I should live but can't, and that He has fully paid the penalty that I deserve for the kind of life I do live, but shouldn't. That's the gospel. You see, the gospel is what God has done in Jesus in a moment in time. The gospel is not the story of the perils that attach to rejecting it, or of the benefits that accrue to those who accept it. Many of us, I think, have heard about what happens to us if we don't accept the gospel, or the benefits that we may enjoy if we do accept the gospel. But some of us are sitting there saying, I wish somebody would actually tell me the gospel. What is the gospel? Christ died for sins. Once for all, the righteous, that's Him, for the unrighteous, that's me, to bring me to God. That He who was without sin became sin for us, so that in Him we might become the righteousness of God. So that when we sing, O Christ, in thee my soul hath found, and found in thee alone. The peace, the joy I sought so long, the bliss till now unknown, now none but Christ can satisfy. What we're affirming is that all of the blessings of God are made available to us in the person of His Son, Jesus. And simply a head knowledge of that is not to be equated with our having come to believe it and trust it and learn of it and be yoked by it for ourselves. I wonder, do I speak to an individual this morning, to somebody for whom this is absolutely so apropos, you think that I was driving in the back of your car with you for the last 2 months. I wonder, is that the case? How would I ever know? But I have prayed to this end. I have asked God that if I would extend this invitation of Jesus, that it would be for those who are there to receive it. A boy or a girl, a man or a woman, somebody trying to unscramble the riddle of their lives, putting the jigsaw pieces of the puzzle together as best they can, and finding no matter how much they look at the picture on the front of the box, they're unable to get there. Well, can I say to you, why don't you come then and respond to this invitation? Take this yoke. Learn from this Christ. And finally, find rest for your souls. For your souls, there's a concept, isn't it? Have you noticed how the last 25 or 30 years in Western culture have paradoxically become totally preoccupied with spirituality, while at the same time rejecting the notion of our souls as an entity, as that which will transcend and will go beyond us when we shuffle off this mortal coil? Hence, all of the possibilities, all of the means available to aid us in our time-bound pursuits. Hence all of the talk shows in the afternoon that are all about me and myself and my agenda and all of the things that are understandably important to me. But the one missing element in them is the notion of eternity, is the concept that the Bible makes so perfectly clear that death is not the end. That it is appointed unto man once to die, and after this comes judgment. A judgment that will be absolutely fair, and a judgment that will be absolutely final, an inexorable appointment towards which each man and woman moves. That's why this is so important. Because this is the only way that anyone ever may find such rest for their souls. Remember when Jesus told the story of the man who'd done so well in business. It wasn't a criticism of doing well in business. He had done well, and he decided that it would be opportune for him to develop his holdings, to build bigger barns, to store what he had. There was no problem in that either. That was a legitimate thing to do. What made it so galling was the fact that the one piece of the puzzle that he left out was the vital piece. And Jesus said, well, you know, that is really foolish, because tonight your soul will be required of you. Your soul will be required of you. Then who will get all the stuff in your barns? When Paul summarizes the experience of his Christian story, he just says, to me to live is Christ, and to die is gain. You know, that's the only way that equation works. You just walk around this campground this afternoon and try any other word that you can put in after the is. To me to live is, and then finish it with to die is gain. Try success. To die is not gain. Try money. To die is not gain. Try the preoccupation with family. To die is not gain. There is only one way that you can complete the equation. To me to live is Christ. That for me was the sadness of reading the obituaries, both in the New York Times and also in the Wall Street yesterday, of Randy Pausch, the 47-year-old lecturer from Carnegie Mellon, whose final lecture was an inspiration to everyone who heard it, and to those of us who heard snippets from it, who wouldn't be inspired by somebody who was able to speak so clearly to a generation he was about to leave behind concerning the importance of values, the importance of memories, the importance of family, and every other thing. Absolutely masterful all the way down the line, with only one part missing. In fact, if you read the Times yesterday, the final paragraph reads, Dr. Pausch gave practical advice in his lectures. Now notice, here's the phrase, avoiding spiritual and religious matters. He did, however, mention that he experienced a near deathbed conversion. He switched and bought a Macintosh computer. I suggest to you that is a level of sardonic wit that can only be possessed by someone who has said, don't come to me with your invitation. I'm fine. Thank you very much. But for those who recognize that life is frail, that fading is the worldling's pleasure, all the boasted pomp and show, that solid joy, that lasting treasure is found in Jesus, then here, I suggest to you, is the loveliest of invitations. The loveliest of invitations. Come to me, to Jesus. I'm humble. I'm gentle. I'm approachable. Your problem is so severe that I had to die on the cross for you. I love you so much that I was willing to die on the cross for you. Come to me. Do you get lots of invitations? We do. They come into the house from all different places. Some of them are standard mail and everything else. They go in a kind of system. I think there's a system. I don't know. But every so often you have to say, well, who did it come from? How are we going to deal with it? What should we do? And sometimes it comes down to, well, we're going to go. And then the question is, what are you supposed to wear? What are you supposed to wear? And every so often someone will say, well, I don't want to go to that. I have nothing to wear. That's never me that says that, but I think I've heard that phrase. I don't want to go to that. I have nothing to wear. Well, you just go to this banquet just the way you are. Clothes are provided. He takes all the I'm so good I don't need this clothes, which are rags, disrobes us. All the I'm so bad and messed up there's no hope clothes, which are rags, and disrobes us. And he covers us over with a robe of righteousness provided by Jesus Christ himself. So we're able to say, just as I am, without one plea, but that your blood was shed for me, and that you bid me come to thee. Lord Jesus Christ, I come. Let us pray. There may be some for whom today just represents the closing link in a huge long chain of family prayers and friends' invitations. Perhaps we've made it all so complicated, as if somehow or another by our intellect we're going to find God. There is no intellectual road to God. The only way we know God is because God has chosen to make himself known. That was part of the reading. I thank you that you've hidden this stuff, he says, from the wise and the learned, and you revealed it to little children. Not that we would become childish, but that we might become childlike. Perhaps for some, this brief prayer will give voice to your heart today. If that's the case, you may say it in your heart along with me. And if it is the case, I hope you'll tell someone before the day is out that this was your prayer and that you have responded to this invitation. Lord Jesus Christ, I admit that I am weaker and more sinful than I ever before believed. But through you, I am more loved and accepted than I ever dared hope. I thank you for paying my debt, bearing my punishment, and offering me forgiveness. I turn from my sin and receive you as my Savior. And now may the grace of the Lord Jesus Christ and the love of God our Father and the fellowship of the Holy Spirit rest upon and remain with all who believe, today and forevermore. Amen.
1: 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Find yourself wanting to tell others about Jesus' invitation, but you're not sure how to open the conversation? Truth for Life has a resource that will help you. It's something I recently talked to Alistair about, a new gospel tract titled, Ever Wonder Why Your World Feels Broken? And here's a portion of our conversation. There's a tract that was released this past year. Tens of thousands of those are in circulation as well. Talk about that.
0: Yeah, basics, just very simple, that God made the world is good. People don't believe that, but we need to reinforce that. They don't know why it's bad, but they know it's bad. And so the tract explains that. They don't know how it gets fixed, and so it then explains how all things are made new in the work of Jesus, that he forgives and he fills. And then they often say, yeah, well, if that's the case, why are things the way they are? And the answer is because it is not yet perfect. And so it's a good framework. Again, our folks have picked up on that, and it fits what we're trying to do.
1: What are the three words?
0: The good, the bad, the new, the perfect. Good, bad, new, perfect.
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4: Today will bring partly sunny skies and warmer temperatures with a chance of a shower in the area this afternoon. A high will reach 80 degrees. Tonight, expect partly cloudy conditions with a low of 60. Tomorrow will be pleasant with a mix of clouds and sun reaching a high of 71. I'm meteorologist Jason Caterina on AM 1160, Hope for Your Life.
3: 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I'm Grace Mitchell, and don't forget, Pathway to Victory with Pastor Robert Jeffers is coming up at 8:30 this morning. 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
5: Thanks for listening to this episode of Leading the Way. Dr. Youssef's current series has brought life change to many as he's unpacked the words in the book of James, words that seem pointed at 2026 and our crazy culture of today. So to give Dr. Youssef just as much teaching time as possible, let's join him now as he begins this episode of Leading the Way.
6: I have lived long enough, and I've ministered far and wide to know that there are some Christians who have the wrong view of the will of God for their life. They really do. I have met some people who literally fear the will of God for their life. I have known others who say they want to do the will of God for their life, and they want to know what that will of God is, if it only does not conflict with theirs. Now, there are some people who view the will of God as some sort of a bitter medicine. It's like castor oil. But let me tell you something. This is one of Satan's biggest whoppers. This is one of Satan's greatest lies. He wants us to distrust in the Lord. He wants us to be skeptical of God's plan for our lives. Satan wants us to believe that God does not have our best interest at heart. And yet, our trust in God's plan for our lives is one of the evidence of genuine faith. I remember some time ago, I was talking to a lady who was literally terrified of God's will for her life. I mean, she thought if she's going to obey the will of God, he's going to ask her to do something she doesn't want to do. I mean, she was really terrified of the will of God for her life. She asked me and expressed that fear, and I knew she was an animal lover. So I said to her, think about this. You're inside, warm house. Outside, it's stormy. It's freezing. It's raining. It's cold.

0: And then you see a cat on your windowsill. What would you do? It took a few seconds to kind of process this, and then she started crying. And she said, "Say no more. Say no more." For the first time in her life, she was able to see her life from God's perspective. God does not want us to be miserable. Far from it. God does not want to ruin our lives. God wants what is best for us, even when we don't know what that best is. God wants to save us from the drenching, freezing storms of life to bring us into the warmth of His embrace. Please listen carefully. The will of God and the plan of God for our life come out of His loving heart. That's where they come from. God's will is the expression of His love for us. And when we do not joyfully submit to the will of God, we miss out on untold blessings that He has for us. But these blessings can only come as a result of joyful obedience and submission. What I'm going to tell you is really important. Listen carefully. What is the most helpless creature on the face of the universe? It's a newborn babe, right? It's the most dependent. Most dependent, most helpless. Then that babe grows to be a toddler. And then to walk. And they think they can conquer the world. And then that toddler becomes a child and learns to feed itself. And a child then becomes an adolescent or a teenager. And at that point, they know everything. And then that person becomes a young adult. And each of these stages of development become increasingly independent. And that's the way we want it. You don't want it any other way. But when it comes to the spiritual life, it goes in opposite directions. It goes in reverse. When a person is a brand new Christian, a babe in Christ, our tendency is still to want to express our independence. We want to go it our way. We want to do it ourselves. But then when we become a little bit more mature in our Christian faith, we begin to trust in the plan of God. We begin to trust in the will of God. And then as we begin to mature, we learn the joy of submission. In fact, the most mature Christians of all are those who are most dependent on God. Those truly mature Christians are the ones who are totally say to the Lord, "It is your will, not mine," and they mean it and happy about it. Again and again in the scripture, we see those who submitted joyfully to the will of God got the victory. Now, beloved, if there is a desperate need for believers in this 21st century, listen to me. If there is a desperate need, is to get rid of this notion that submission to God somehow robs us of our rights or our rightful identity. Far from it. Far from it. So what is James saying here to us? Listen carefully. Here's what he's saying. Stop over planning your life. Seek God's plan for your life. Submit to God's will. In your life, discover God's purpose for you in life and jump on it. Verse 13. Now listen, you who say today or tomorrow, we will go to this or that city, spend the year there and carry on business and make money. And you don't even know what tomorrow brings. What is James saying? Is he saying that we should not have any plans for life? Is he saying that we should never set goals for our life? Is he saying that Christians are supposed to be drift on the life's highway and just go along with... No, far from it. He is saying nothing of the sort. Listen carefully, because he himself gives us the answer. He is saying, don't make your plans based on your selfish desires and your selfish ambitions. And then go to the Lord and say, "God, bless my plan." But you must take time to pray and seek the Lord so that He may give you His plan so that you may obey it. I set goals every year. You say, "Michael, are you not jumping ahead of the Lord?" Not at all. I take special time alone with God. I try to discern to the best of my ability, listen to the Holy Spirit, and to the best of my ability, as I discern those plans, those goals, I write them down. But they daily I pray to the Lord to help me obey these goals if they're His. But that's not all, because I daily submit those to the Lord if He wants to change them. Because there is a possibility that I misheard the Lord. There's a possibility that I was not careful in listening to His voice. And so everything I'm holding in submission to Him. He can change them. He can scrap them anytime He wants to. He can modify them. He can fulfill them. If they're His goals, not mine, I have no pride of ownership. I have no pride of authorship. And by doing this, I am daily declaring the Lord's ownership over me. I'm daily declaring the Lord's total control of me. I'm daily declaring the Lord's sovereignty over me. I'm daily declaring the Lord's prerogative. If He changes the plan, great, fine. Why should I worry? If He modifies them, wonderful. If they don't come to fruition, that's fine too. I'm at peace. I don't own them, right? Now, my plans, listen to me. Grief and pain will come when I set my heart on something or someone or anything and say, God, I want this, I want this, I want this, I want this. Stress and pain come about when we cease to give Him complete control, even in the things we don't understand. Even in the things that do not make sense to us. Perhaps by now, some of you are saying, well, Michael, this is fine, this is well and good, but how can I really discern the mind of God? How do I discern the will of God? How do I discover that plan of God for my life so that I may obey it and daily surrender it? And you came to the right guy for this, because I blew it many times. Here's the first problem. When people say, I can't discern the mind of God, I can't discern the will of God in this matter, I don't know what the will of God in this situation. One of the biggest problems is that they are also, while they're trying to listen to God, they're listening to a cacophony of voices. I often say my problem is not distinguishing between the voice of God and the voice of Satan. With God's grace and discernment, I'm able to discern Satan even when he tries to trick me. My problem is to try to distinguish between the voice of God and my voice when I want to answer my own prayer. And that's why I take time. It is not a secret that we live in a noisy culture. We really do. This business of multitasking stuff is diverting our attention. We're not concentrating anymore. You see, most Christians, when they say, I don't hear God, I can't hear God, I can't discern the will of God, they basically cannot discern the will of God because they are like a person inside a room, lots of people in the room, and they're all talking. And on top of that, you got a stereo and a television bellowing at the top of the volume. I mean, it's loud as can be. And meanwhile, they're on the phone saying, hello, Lord, I can't hear you. What are you saying? Speak louder. I can't hear you, Lord. What is this you're trying to tell me? They say, what's the use? I can't hear the voice of God. And they go through their Christian life lurching from crisis to crisis to crisis. Can't discern the will of God. In fact, I was thinking about this and I thought of a story that comes from back in the days of Noah. And the days of Morse code. How many of you know about Morse code? Series of dots and dashes. Beep, beep, beep, beep, beep, beep, beep, beep, beep. And the story goes about back then there was a job opening, one job, for a wireless operator. The reception room in that company was filled with candidates, all applying for that one job. Lots of candidates. And they were all talking. They gibbering away, you know, just a lot of talk, lots of talk, and it was going on, except for one guy. He came in, and he sat there quietly by himself. Everybody else, they're making lots of noise. He sat all by himself. Then all of a sudden, he jumped in, goes into the interview room. A few minutes later, he walks in, and he announces, you can all go home now, I got the job. Well, they were furious. I mean, these applicants were incredulous. They said, how come we were here ahead of you? How come you got it? Here's what he said. if you hadn't been busy talking, you might have heard the message that came on the loudspeaker in Morse code saying, I need a man who's always alert, and the first man who hears this message and comes to my office gets the job. That's what the Lord is saying. You see, the main reason we can't hear the voice of God is that we are listening to all sorts of voices, not the voice of God. If you're not listening to the voice of God, you're not in tune with His will. And if you're not in tune with His will, you're not in tune with His plan for your life. And when you're not in tune for the purpose of God and His plan for your life, you are missing out on God's best for you. Now, there are times when God cannot rule. So what do you mean God cannot rule? Yeah. When you're disobeying Him, when you're not listening with the desire to obey, and God be speaking, He can't rule. So what does He do? He overrules. And I'm so grateful to God for that, that He has overruled in my life many times. Jonah was a great example of that. God had to overrule in his life. I'm going to come back to that in a minute. I'm going to come back to Jonah. But in John chapter 7, there's something, there's a nugget there where these miserable religious leaders were out there to trick the Lord Jesus. He said to them, He said, if you are willing to do the will of God, God will reveal more of His will to you. God will not reveal His will to those who are full of their own importance. God will not reveal His will to those who are merely trying to impress others by their biblical knowledge. God reveals His will to those whom He knows they want to and willing and desirous and to obey His voice regardless of the cost. In Ephesians 5:17, Paul said, God wants us to understand what the will of the Lord is. Now I'm going to plead with you. Don't misunderstand what I'm going to tell you. I don't always know why God does what He does. I don't always know why God allows what He allows. I don't always know why God commands what He commands. Not always. I don't know. But I'm like a 5-year-old spiritual child when He says, do this. And I say, why? Because I said so. When I grow up a little bit more, I know why. I know why my heavenly daddy did not want me to play with matches, because that matches could burn me. And He loves me enough to tell me not to play with those matches, because I said so. As I mature in Christ, trust and obey in Him, I see why He did something or did not do something. Learning to discern and obeying the will of God is like playing a musical instrument. It gets better with practice. It gets better with practice. Did you get that? I said earlier that sometimes when God cannot rule because of our stubbornness, He overrules. It's out of love for us that He overrules. Jonah is like really many Christians today, much more than you even will even admit it. They had to obey God. You know what I'm talking about? They had to obey God. Jonah had to obey God. He did not willingly and joyfully obey God, but he obeyed God grudgingly and reluctantly. He did not go to Nineveh with all of his heart. He did not preach out of love for God and for people. He only wanted to get out of the slimy sushi food that he's been eating all the time. And after all of that, he resented God's mercy that He shown the Ninevites. And he missed out on the blessing that can only come from joyfully obeying the will of God. You might be going along doing God's work, but you're really missing out on the blessing that God really has for you. You say, why should I joyfully obey the will of God? James gives us the answer. He said, because life is so uncertain. It is foolishness to insist on our own plan for tomorrow, because tomorrow might never come to you here. Tomorrow might be the day in which you're going to give an account for your life that you lived here. He said, life is like a mist. It appears, then for a little while, it vanishes. Only what is done for God joyfully will count for eternity. I know young people think that you are invincible. Most young people cannot see the fragility and the brevity of life. The hardest and the toughest funerals that I've ever conducted is when a young person dies. It's the hardest funeral. I watch young people in a state of shock. They really are. They are absolutely traumatized because all of a sudden it dawns on them, this could happen to me. But as time passes, they get back into the invincibility mode and talking as if they're going to live forever. And that is why James concludes by saying, so whoever knows the right thing to do and fails to do it, for him it is a sin. It might not be for somebody else, but for him it's a sin. For her it's a sin. Listen to me. If you continue to make your self-centered plans, which ignores the call of God in your life and the purpose of God in your life, you are sinning against God. The New Testament makes it very clear that the sins of omission are treated just as severely as the sins of commission. Knowing what is right and not doing it will be judged just as severely as the sin that is committed willfully and intentionally. Someone said years ago, it is not the mountain climbing that wears us out, but it's the pebble in your shoe that wears you out. Many of us are focusing on climbing the mountains and don't pay attention to the grains of sand in the shoe. Stop and check your shoe for pebbles and grains of sand that are causing you to struggle. You say, what is that pebble? What is that? What are these grains of sand? Listen to me very carefully, please. Indifference to what is right. Indifference toward biblical conviction. Indifference toward the work of the kingdom of God. Indifference to what God hates. Indifference to what God wants you to do. Indifference to the truth that is being trampled upon now. These are the pebbles in our shoes. Do you seek the will of God in your life? Only you can answer that. Now, is it because you want to obey it? Or you want to compare it with yours? Do you obey the will of God grudgingly and reluctantly, like Jonah? You had to obey. Your answer, your right answer to this question could mean the taking out of the pebble, the taking out of the grain of sand, so that you can keep on climbing the mountain with joy on the journey. With joy on the journey. Do you want that? Do you want that?
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2: I grew up in a religious family. I was sent to a specialized Islamic school. I memorized the entire Quran without a mistake by the age of 13. Not for the love of the Quran, but for the fear of punishment. When 9/11 happened, there was a big celebration in Saudi Arabia. Since then, Osama bin Laden inspired me to become a jihadist like him. I decided to learn English as fast as I can. So I went to New Zealand and I joined an English school. In Ramadan, one day I had a dream and a light was shining to the room. And in that bright light, I saw a figure of a shape of a man draped in a robe of sunlight and a voice saying, come to me. I looked at the other side of the room and I saw a picture of a house with white pillars. And the voice said, go to the house of the white pillars and in there you shall find the truth. I started to walk on the street. and I saw the building of the white pillars that I saw in my dream. I waited there, and all of a sudden I heard greeting in Arabic, and he explained to me, this is Jesus, came to me in my dream. He explained to me what a follower of Jesus is, and that dragged us to a conversation that lasted till 3 a.m. He said, now you know who Jesus is. Would you like to accept Jesus to be your Lord and Savior? And I said, yes. He gave me a Bible, and he said, this will guide you. After a few months, my family discovered that I have a Bible, and they beat me. My dad disowned me for staining the jihadist legacy of my family, and my name was erased from the family tree. But I'm thankful that my name is written in the Book of Life. After this, God took me on a journey to know who He is, to make Him known. Along the way, while I am going around the world, I came to Atlanta, Georgia. I met with a personal hero to us in the Middle East, Dr. Michael Youssef. I'm thankful because I was isolated, alone in my faith, and the only way that to be encouraged to grow in my faith is to watch sermons from Dr. Michael Youssef and other programs through the Kingdom Set. That is not only applicable to me, but so many others who are isolated in the Middle East, North Africa, who can't go to church, who can't talk to Christians. Dr. Michael Youssef has a heart to share the gospel with Muslims for our region, especially the Middle East, which is my heart and my passion as well. His sermons have reached us in the Middle East and North Africa. And whatever I go in those countries, the navigator device is available, and his sermons are there. I have learned of people who are in the deserts using those devices and listening to those sermons.
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13: But then in verse 11 of Romans 13, he says we are to do all of these things knowing the time. Well, what time is it, Paul? What do you mean knowing the time? What time is it? Well, Paul says the alarm has already sounded, and first of all, that means it's time to get up.
14: Welcome to Pathway to Victory with author and pastor Dr. Robert Jeffress. Nobody looks forward to being jolted awake by the alarm clock in the morning. But when that alarm goes off, you know it's time to get up and get ready fast. Today on Pathway to Victory, Dr. Robert Jeffress addresses a very urgent and relevant issue: the second coming of Jesus Christ. But first, let's take a moment to hear some important ministry updates.
12: Thanks, David, and welcome again to Pathway to Victory. For the entire month of June, I've decided to present messages about the country we love. Most messages are fearful about our future as a nation, and many are asking me this natural question: are we living in the end times? Well, in today's message, I'm going to tackle that question. But first, I'll remind you that time is running short to participate in the wonderful In God We Trust matching challenge. This means that every dollar you give will be automatically doubled in size and impact until we reach the goal of $1.5 million. This matching challenge will accelerate our effectiveness in the months ahead, strengthening believers, restoring families, and carrying the gospel to millions who are waiting to hear it. Plus, when we receive your gift, we'll be happy to send you a copy of the full-color book published exclusively by Pathway to Victory. It's called The 250th Commemorative Edition of America is a Christian Nation. It'll reinforce your personal conviction that America is indeed a Christian nation, guided by God's divine hand. We'll identify more details about this wonderful book and other resources later in the program. But right now, let's get started with today's study. You know, some Christians assume that it's far too early to see Christ return within their lifetime. But as the Apostle Paul reminds us in Romans 13, it's later than you think.
13: There are a number of different ways to categorize people. Some people

0: are hot-natured. Others are cold-natured. You can differentiate people by their personality types. Some people are what we call melancholy. Some people are sanguine. You can distinguish people by their skin color or by their spiritual gifts. But one way to differentiate between people is by their response to the alarm clock. And now there's some people that we call morning people. They're really the obnoxious ones. I mean, they're the ones who, when the alarm clock sounds, they bound out of bed. And their best hours of the day are between 5 a.m. and 1 p.m. in the afternoon. By about 5 o'clock in the afternoon, they're wasted and they have to go to bed, you know. But those are the morning people. Honestly, I used to think of myself as a morning person. Until the last couple of days, my alarm went off at 2:30 in the morning to get up for Fox and Friends, and I'm rethinking that whole morning thing. I'm not sure that I really am. But then they're what we call the night people, the night crawlers. I mean, they don't even get started till about 8 o'clock at night. And their most productive times are between about 8 p.m. and 1 a.m., but I tell you, when that alarm rings, they have a hard time getting any blanket victory. They don't feel like they're saved until their fifth cup of coffee after 11 a.m. in the morning. Those are the nighttime people. Now, I'm not going to ask how many of you are night people, but I think you'll agree with me that if you happen to be a night person, you'll agree with me that there are some days that it's not difficult at all to get up for. The first day of your vacation. The first day of a new job. The day that you're getting married. There are some days that are so exciting in and of themselves that you get up immediately. You're able to shake off the lethargy of the night before. Well, in the passage we're going to look at today, Paul says there is one day coming. In fact, it's about to dawn that is so exciting that it ought to cause us to awaken immediately, to get up, to get ready. And that day is the day of Christ's appearing. If you have your Bibles, I want you to turn to Romans chapter 13. Romans chapter 13. Now, for those of you who are just joining us for this study, we're in the last section of the book of Romans. It's the section that deals with the practical aspects of righteousness. If we are in a right relationship with God, it certainly ought to impact our daily life. And Paul's been talking about our love that we ought to be extending to other Christians. He talks about how we ought to treat our enemies. He talks about how we respond to government. But then in verse 11 of Romans 13, he says we are to do all of these things knowing the time. Well, what time is it, Paul? What do you mean knowing the time? What time is it? Well, Paul says the alarm has already sounded. And first of all, that means it's time to get up. It's time to get up. Look at verse 11 of Romans 13. And this do, knowing the time, that it is already the hour for you to awaken from sleep. For now, salvation is nearer to us than when we first believed. Paul wants us to know what time it is. Remember the sons of Issachar we talked about a few weeks ago? First Chronicles 12, verse 32, it says these descendants of Issachar, they were men who understood their times. They knew what time it was, and they knew what God's people should do. In Matthew 16, verse 3, Jesus criticized the Pharisees by saying, "You know how to interpret the appearance of the sky, but you cannot discern the signs of the times." We need to know what time we are living in right now. What time is it on God's clock? Well, right now we're living in the time, first of all, write it down, when darkness prevails. When darkness prevails, look at verse 12. The night is almost gone and the day is at hand. Paul is saying it's still nighttime. You know, when the alarm goes off, if you've got it set right, it probably goes off when it's still dark. It isn't full daylight yet. And it's the same way here. We need to realize that the darkness is still with us. The darkness is still prevailing. The day is at hand, but it hasn't quite yet arrived. And folks, understanding that helps you make sense of the world in which we live. You know, Galatians 1 verse 4 says that we are living in this present evil age. Do you understand? We're living in an era where Satan is still in control of this world. Do you need a preacher to tell you that? Just look around you at what is happening. It is very clear that Satan is in control. The Bible says in 2 Corinthians 4 verse 4, he is the god of this world. Now Ephesians 2:2 says he is the prince of the power of the air. Now that doesn't mean that God is not sovereign. God is still in control, but he's given temporary control of this world to Satan. You've heard me say it before, Satan is like a junkyard dog on a very long leash. His power to destroy is considerable, but it's also limited. Nevertheless, we are living in an evil age. And that explains a lot of what's happening in the world today. We look at atrocities like what happened in Charleston last month. These wonderful Christians gunned down. And people ask, well, why does that happen? Why does God allow that to happen? I was listening to talk show host Michael Savage this week talk about that. He's Jewish, and he was on a rant about it. He said, I cannot understand. If there is a God, why did he allow those people to die? He said, nobody's been able to answer my question. I've talked to three rabbis this week, and none of them could answer my question. Why does this happen? Well, the reason is very clear, the Bible says. Because Satan is the prince of the power of the air. He is the god of this world for now. And we will never make sense of our world till we understand that. You know, Paul said in Ephesians 6, for our battle, our wrestling is not with flesh and blood. It's not against other people. It's against the unseen forces of wickedness in the heavenly places. You know, I was trying to think about how to best illustrate for you the darkness that prevails in this world right now. I thought about statistics I could give you about violence and immorality and so forth, but I came across a letter that I think best illustrates the darkness in which we are living, the darkness of this present age. Jody McLeod is a high school principal in Tennessee. He was wrestling with the question about how to handle the Supreme Court's ban on public prayers at football games. And so after much prayer himself, one night at the Friday night football game, he stood in front of the microphone and he spoke these words to the assembled crowd. It has always been the custom at Roane County High School football games to say a prayer and play the national anthem to honor God and country. Due to a recent ruling by the Supreme Court, I'm told that saying a prayer is a violation of federal law. As I understand the law at this time, I can use this public facility to approve of sexual perversion and call it an alternative lifestyle, and if somebody is offended, that's okay. I can even use this public facility to present the merits of killing an unborn baby as a viable means of birth control. If somebody is offended, no problem. I can use literature, videos, and presentations in the classroom that depict people with strong traditional Christian convictions as simple-minded and ignorant, and I can call it enlightenment. However, if anyone uses this facility to honor God and ask him to bless this event with safety and good sportsmanship, federal law is violated. This appears to be at best inconsistent and at worst diabolical. Apparently, we are to be tolerant of everything and everyone except God and his commandments. Nevertheless, as a school principal, I frequently ask staff and students to abide by rules with which they do not necessarily agree. For me to do otherwise would be at best inconsistent and at worst hypocritical. For this reason, I shall render unto Caesar that which is Caesar's and refrain from praying at this game. However, if you feel inspired to honor, praise and thank God, and to ask in the name of Jesus Christ to bless this event, please feel free to do so. As far as I know, that's not against the law yet. God bless that principle. Now, that summarizes the age in which we live. It's an age in which the darkness prevails. But Paul says something else about the time we're living in. We're living in a time when the daylight is about to unveil. Darkness prevails, the night is almost gone, and the day is about to appear. What day is Paul talking about? The scripture uses the day to refer to the time of Christ's return. Now stay with me on this. In many ways, the day refers to all of the end time events. It telescopes all of the end time events together and sees them as one. We know on God's prophetic calendar, the next event is going to be the rapture of the church, when all Christians are caught up to meet the Lord in the air, followed by the 7 years of tribulation we call the day of the Lord, the day of God's judgment, followed by the literal return of Jesus Christ to the earth. Paul uses the term the day to refer to all of those events. For example, mark down Hebrews 10, verses 24 to 25, and let us consider how to stimulate one another to love and good deeds, not forsaking our own assembling together, as is the habit of some, but encouraging one another, and all the more as you see the what? The day drawing near. Or jot down 1 Thessalonians 5, 4 through 7. But you, brethren, are not in the darkness, that the day should overtake you like a thief. For you are all sons of light and sons of day. We are not of the night, nor of the darkness. So then, let us not sleep as others do, but let us be alert and sober. For those who sleep do their sleeping at night, and those who get drunk at night. Or 2 Peter 1:19, and so we have the prophetic word made more sure, to which you do well to pay attention, as to a lamp shining in a dark place until the day dawns and the morning star arises in your hearts. Do you see that? The day refers to the return of Christ. And so in Romans 13:11, Paul says, for now salvation is nearer to us than when we believed. Because the day is just about here, salvation is nearer to us than it's ever been. Now, this confuses a lot of people. They say, what do you mean salvation is nearer than it's ever been? Does that mean we're not yet saved? Does it mean we can't know for sure whether we're truly saved until Christ comes back? No, that's not what it's saying. This is so key to understanding what God is doing in your life. Did you know there are three aspects to your salvation? If you're truly a Christian, you were saved, you are being saved, and one day you shall be saved. And first of all, the Bible says, when you trust in Christ as your Savior, you were saved. That refers to our justification. Write that down on your outline. Our justification. Justification is that one-time act of God when at the moment we trust in Christ as our Savior, God justifies us. He declares us not guilty. You were never more justified in your whole life than you were the moment you trusted in Christ as your Savior. It is a one-time act of God. Paul talks about it in Romans 5:1. He says, therefore, having been justified by faith, we have peace with God through our Lord Jesus Christ. So that's the past tense of our salvation. You were justified. You were saved. But there is a present salvation going on in your life right now. You are being saved. That refers to, number two, our sanctification. Sanctification is the process by which we become more and more like Jesus Christ, for whom God foreknew, he predestined to become conformed to the image of his Son. It is a work that began the moment you were saved and will continue until the time that you see Christ again. That is our sanctification. You were saved. You are being saved. The third facet of your salvation is still future, and that is our glorification. One day you shall be saved. The final act of God in your salvation is going to be when he gives you that brand new body. That body is that is forever free from the power of sin and death. And that is the last chapter of your salvation that we're looking for. And so Paul says, when your salvation is nearer than it's ever been, he's talking about your glorification, that new body you'll receive at the rapture of the church. What do you mean, Paul? It is closer than it has ever been. You know, the fact is, we don't know when Christ is coming. We can't know the time, but we do know the times. Did you know in the Greek text, there are really two words that refer to time? One word is the word chronos. Chronos. It means hour, date, minute, second. The chronos. We can't know the chronos of when Christ is coming. But there's a second word for time, kairos, K-A-I-R-O-S. That refers to the season, the era. And by looking at prophetic events, we can know we're living in the time, the season, the era of Christ's return. He said it is closer today than it has ever been. And that's why Paul is saying in Romans 13, 11, the alarm has sounded. It is time to wake up. But number two, it's time to do something else. Since the alarm has sounded, it is also time to get dressed. Look at verse 12. The night is almost gone, and the day is at hand. Therefore, let us lay aside the deeds of darkness and put on the armor of light. Now, when you get up and finally get yourself out of bed, what's the first thing you do? Well, you get dressed. And the reason you get dressed is the clothing you were wearing at night, or the lack of clothing you were wearing at night, may be suitable for the nighttime, but it's certainly not suitable for the daytime. There is some clothing that is suitable for the nighttime, but there's other clothing that is only suitable for the daytime. And you wouldn't dare think about wearing what you wore at night in the daytime. It just wouldn't be proper. Paul is saying the same thing about our behavior. He uses clothing as a metaphor for behavior. There's certain behavior we put off because the night is over. And there's other kind of behavior that we need to put on. Throughout the Bible, righteousness, a right relationship with God, is often compared to clothing. Now again, we're going to wade into some theological waters here for just a moment, but this is very, very practical. You know, the word righteousness means a right standing with God. And there are two kinds of righteousness in the Bible. There's what we call, first of all, imputed righteousness, I-M-P-U-T-E-D, imputed righteousness. That is righteousness that God imputes, that is, he credits to our account the moment we become a Christian. Imputed righteousness, it is a gift of God. The moment we trust in Christ, we are declared to be not guilty. It is a gift from God, it is nothing we earn. The Bible also describes that kind of righteousness as a garment that God puts on us. Do you remember the illustration I used before about a man who takes his wife to dinner to a very nice restaurant? He's dressed in nice casual clothes, but when he gets to the restaurant, he discovers there's a policy that says dinner jackets required. He complains to the maitre d' that he was unaware of the policy. The maitre d' said, it doesn't matter, that's our policy. But he said, you're not the only one who's come in here like this, and that's why we keep a spare jacket here. And if you'd like, you can borrow this jacket, and you can come in and have a great meal. Now, at that point, you have a choice. You can either, out of pride, say, if you don't like me the way I'm dressed, well, you can just hang it on your beak. I'm out of here, and here we go. Or you can humble yourself and say, I'll follow the policy. I'll accept the gift of that coat. I will put it on so I can enjoy a great meal. You know, the same is true for us spiritually. None of us has the right clothing, so to speak, to enter into heaven. Our righteousness, the best we can do, is like a filthy garment to God, the Bible says. We can never enter heaven in our own. But God makes us a deal. He said, you don't have enough righteousness, but I've got lots of righteousness. And if you will confess your sin and trust in Jesus to be your Savior, I will put his righteousness around you. I'll wrap you in his righteousness. And from that point on, when I see you, I don't see your sin. I see the righteousness of my son. Now, at that point, we can say, God, I don't care. If you don't take me the way I am, forget it. And we miss eternity with God in heaven. Or we can humble ourselves and we can say, God, I believe what you've said. And in humility, I accept the gift of your righteousness by trusting in Christ.
1: This is one of those days I wish that Pathway to Victory was a one-hour program rather than a half hour. But I've set aside our next program to continue this important study from Romans 13, so be sure to join us again. Well, I'm under no delusion that changing the moral direction of our nation is easy. The only way we're going to change the morality of America is by changing the hearts of Americans. And Pathway to Victory is committed to be a light in the darkness for a nation in desperate need. Right now, you can partner with us in ministry by giving toward the In God We Trust Matching Challenge. 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Now's the time to act. Boldly, urgently, and with the unshakable conviction that God alone holds America's future in His hands. I look forward to hearing from you today. Here's David with all the details.
2: 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I'm David J. Mullins, inviting you to join us again Friday when the message called It's Later Than You Think continues here on Pathway to Victory. 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
5: Today will bring partly sunny skies and warmer temperatures with a chance of a shower in the area this afternoon. The high will reach 80 degrees. Tonight, expect partly cloudy conditions with a low of 60. Tomorrow will be pleasant with a mix of clouds and sun, reaching a high of 71. I'm meteorologist Jason Caterina on AM 1160. Hope for your life.
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6: You need to be aware of the energy that surrounds your soul and gain the discernment to learn how to resist that which is coming from the darkness so that you can stay in the light and not yielding to the darkness.
7: The Apostle Paul, he warns us that the enemy masquerades as an angel of light, and while he may be flashy and shine bright, his light is nothing but a fake imitation. So how do we recognize what's truly from God and what's not? Well, hello and welcome to Discovering the Jewish Jesus. I'm your host, Dustin Roberts, and today Rabbi Schneider is going to show us how to resist the forces of darkness. So if you have your Bible handy, open it up to the book of James for today's message. Now here's Rabbi.
6: Baruch Hashem, I'm excited about this series that we're in that I'm calling The Laws of Resistance. This is the second part in this series. I encourage you to listen to the first episode as well. I am teaching on something here that I believe can be transformative for so many of you. Once again, I'm calling this the principle or the law of resistance. I want you to consider something with me. Inside a traditional light bulb, inside the glass, there's a positive and there's a negative pole. And in between the positive and the negative pole, there's something that's called a filament. What happens is that energy flows through the filament. The negative is giving, the positive is receiving, but between the positive and the negative pole is a filament. What happens in a light bulb is that when the electrical current is running, the filament is restricting the amount of energy that can flow. It is resisting the electrical flow. And as that filament resists the amount of electricity that can flow to the positive pole, as that filament resists the electrical flow, listen now, heat is generated, and that heat is what creates the light inside a light bulb. The point that I'm stressing here is resistance creates heat and creates light. Think about another example here. When you think about a rocket returning from space, when a rocket has gone to the moon, for example, and now is seeking to enter back into the Earth's atmosphere. When the rocket is coming towards the Earth, it's fine temperature-wise. But once that rocket capsule hits the Earth's atmosphere, suddenly it heats up so badly that special measures have to be taken so that rocket capsule doesn't explode because of the intense heat it experiences when it hits the Earth's atmosphere. Why is that? Because there's no resistance

0: It's in outer space. But when the rocket hits the Earth's atmosphere, it hits the molecules of resistance that surround the Earth, and hitting the Earth's atmosphere, it heats up, and again, it has to be specially built so that it won't blow up. Once again, we find that resistance has generated heat and light. Again, the rocket, free in space, no problems, but when it hits the Earth's atmosphere, all of a sudden, it heats up to such enormous proportions that precautions have to be built around it so that it won't blow up. Resistance, listen now, creates heat and creates light. The reason I share with you those two examples is because the same thing happens in the realm of the spirit. When we resist false light, when we resist the forces of darkness, we build up internal heat, internal light, internal power in the Holy Spirit that causes us to overcome and be conquerors for God. Think, for example, about Jesus. Jesus goes to the Jordan River, right, to be baptized by Yohanan, John the Immerser, John the Baptist. Right? The Spirit of the Lord appears above his head, and the voice comes from heaven, "You are my beloved Son, and in you I am well pleased." Immediately after that experience, the Scripture tells us that, listen now, the Spirit of God, the Spirit of Elohim himself, led Yeshua into the wilderness where the devil came and tried to trap him, tried to seduce him, tried to tempt him by doing what? Getting him to yield, listen now, to false light. Remember, Jesus fasted for 40 days. And what did the devil say to him? The devil said at the end of the fast, "Cause these stones to become bread." He tried to seduce Jesus into taking authority outside of the Father's will. But notice how the devil appealed, listen now, to Jesus' desire to be fulfilled from his hunger pains. But he did it, listen now, with a false light. Jesus had to resist the devil's false light. And after Jesus resisted the devil's false light, the Bible says, Yeshua came out of the wilderness, get it now, in the power of the Spirit. He was led into the wilderness by the Spirit, but it was only after he resisted. Remember, we're talking about the law of resistance. It was only after Yeshua resisted the false light, the light that tried to fulfill Yeshua's desires through illicit means. It was only when Yeshua resisted allowing himself to try to fulfill his desires through illicit means. It was only after Yeshua had resisted the energy of the darkness that he was empowered to come out and minister. And beloved one, the same is true for you and me. We need to learn how to resist the darkness that always disguises itself as an angel of light. I want you to hear me when I say to you, you need to be aware of the energy that surrounds your soul and gain the discernment to learn how to resist that which is coming from the darkness so that you can stay in the light and not yielding to the darkness. Let me give you some examples. How many times you have a really good day with God? I mean, you're praying, you feel really connected. The prayers that are coming from your soul, you know that they're originating from the Holy Spirit. You're confident God's going to answer those prayers because you know that the prayers that you're praying are biblical. You're praying that God would lead you into a deeper experience with them. You're praying that you'd have a deeper recognition of the Holy Spirit's presence in your life. You're just feeling really connected to the Lord. Then you go to sleep. You wake up the next day, and all of a sudden you wake up the next day, and you feel totally disconnected for no reason at all. Have you ever had this experience? You went to sleep feeling connected to God, and for no reason at all that you're aware of, you wake up the next day feeling disconnected. All of a sudden, God feels far away from you. Right? It seems like he's not near. You feel discouraged. You don't know why. You feel depressed. You don't know why. You feel hopeless. You don't know why. What are you feeling? You're feeling the darkness. You're feeling, beloved ones, the darkness. What we need to do is to resist the darkness, whether the darkness comes to us in a way that's trying to falsely fulfill our desire, or whether the darkness just comes to us in the form of darkness itself. Either way, listen, we need to practice the law of resistance. So if I wake up the next day after feeling really connected to God, then I wake up the next day, God feels far away. What do? I have to resist feeling hopeless. I have to resist doubt. I have to resist feeling sad. I have to resist the concept that God is far away. And instead what I do is do what I always do. I do my devotional in the morning. I pray. I talk to God. Though I feel nothing, I put one foot in front of the other. I still seek to control the thoughts that I think about. I still seek to control my attitude. I still seek to show love and serve to people. Even though I feel nothing, what am I doing? I'm resisting the force of darkness that is trying to make me feel that I'm alone, separated from God. I resist that rather than yielding to it, and I keep on pressing on in the light, in the Spirit of God, doing what's right. And through resisting the darkness and continuing to do what's right, though I feel nothing, you know what happens? Our spirit is then built up. Our spiritual muscle, you could say, is built up. And when we get strong, we'll be happy. Even as Jesus resisted the force of darkness when he was in the wilderness, so too, beloved, we need to learn how to resist the negative energy of the devil.
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0: I just talked about resisting the darkness when you can feel that it's darkness, when you feel sad, when you feel alone, when you're tempted to be short with somebody, when you're tempted to show anger when it's not right to show anger. You have to resist that energy. You have to resist that impulse, and you have to instead do what's right. Not because you feel like doing what's right, because you're rather choosing to do what's right. See, God never said, whosoever feels. He said, whosoever will. We can't always control how we feel. Just like we can't control whether it's sunny outside or whether it's cloudy outside. We can't control that. What we can control is what we do, what we choose. So first of all, we say we need to reject and resist the negative energy, the types that I've just described, anger, lust, being selfish. We resist and we choose to do what's right, though we don't feel like it. But the other point that I want to make, I said I was going to shift and I'm shifting now, is we need to resist, listen now, when the enemy, when the powers of darkness come to us, making us believe if we do what they are enticing us to do, we will somehow be fulfilled and be happy. You see, every single person is born in this world with a desire to be happy, with a desire to be fulfilled. We were born this way. You see, even as in the physical world, you think about energy, you think about electricity. There's a positive pole, right, in electricity. If you look, for example, at your car battery, you notice there was a positive pole where there was a plus on it, and there was a negative pole where there was a minus on it, and you had to connect the wires right so you didn't get a big spark and blow your battery up, right? Well, if you think about electricity, there's a positive, and then there's a negative. The same truth or parallel, listen now, exist in the spiritual world and in creation. We see electricity in the physical world, but remember, that which we see in the physical world is a shadow or a type of what exists in the invisible realm. In the invisible realm, there's also a positive. The positive in the invisible realm is, first of all, God. He's the creator. He's the plus factor. From Him and through Him and to Him are all things. God is the giver. In Him is life. So God is the giver. He created mankind to be the receivers. That's why the church, beloved one, is called the bride of Christ, right? We're called the bride of Christ. Why? Because we're the receivers. Father is the giver. We're the bride. We're the receivers. Yeshua is the giver. The church is the receiver. Doesn't have to do with sexuality. It simply has to do with the fact that God is the giver and we're the receivers. Human beings have been created in His own image, now listen, to receive. That's why God created us, so that we could receive Him, because He wants to, listen now, share Himself with us. God is bliss. He feels so good. He's love, and His desire is to share Himself with us so that we can partake of Him and feel like He does. So God created us, beloved, listen now, to be, get it now, receivers. He created us to be, listen, people that desire. We want to be fulfilled. We have deep desire. We have this inner longing, this pining, this great desire from the bottom of our soul to be fulfilled. We have a longing. We're the negative pole in the electrical current. What we have to do, listen now, is we have to learn how to resist trying to have our desire, our craving, fulfilled by yielding to false light. God is the true light. We have to resist trying to have this deep need we have, this deep desire. We have to resist trying to fulfill it by yielding, listen now, to false light. Isn't that how Satan deceived Eve in the Garden of Eden, as I said last week? He appealed to her through the tree of the knowledge of good and evil. She looked at it. It looked good to the eyes. She thought it would be good to her taste buds. She desired it. She thought it would fulfill her. Satan appealed to her pride. She thought it would make her wise. So the reason that she ate of the tree was because she was trying to have desire fulfilled. And when she tried to fulfill her desires by yielding to a false light, she ended up falling into darkness. And obviously, it's affected humankind ever since. The truth is, you and I are in the same battle today. We have a deep desire to be fulfilled. What we have to do is practice resisting the forces of darkness and the false light so that we don't try to fulfill ourselves, listen now, with false light. You see, false light is very powerful. False light is so powerful that upon first tasting it, it feels more satisfactory than the true light. That's why people get hooked on drugs, because the experience they have on drugs feels better to them than being sober. But the after effect of the drugs is a wasted life, families destroyed, children ending up being dysfunctional because the parent was a drug addict or an alcoholic. So the key to understanding how to resist the false light is to be able to have the spiritual discernment to recognize that it is false. Although it might feel better in the beginning, an illicit relationship, an experience on drugs or alcohol, trying to get rich quick. Although at first it seems more fulfilling, it feels more intense. It's like a light bulb that gives out a big shout of light right before it goes out. Right before it's done, it gets out a big bam of light and then it's over. That's what false light does. Really powerful at first, but it ends in death. As I begin to close, I want to really bring this home. This concept of resisting false light applies, beloved ones, even to the way we release our emotions and our words. A lot of times, for example, things happen that we feel angry about. And sometimes the anger feels so strong, it feels so intense, that every part of us is screaming. We just want to release the anger. We just want to let it all out. We want to scream. We want to cuss. We want to take out the anger on the person that made us feel angry. And we feel that it's going to make us feel better. We feel that we've got to release the anger. We've got to vent it. And if we vent it and release it, we're going to feel better. And let me ask you this question. After you vent the anger, do you feel better? 5 minutes later, we don't feel better, right? Maybe for a second when we gave in to the false light that made us feel that we just have to say it, we just have to get it out, we just say the person deserves it, we feel it too strong, it has to be said. We think it's going to make us feel better by venting it. But you know what, beloved? We feel death afterwards. We feel remorse afterwards. The principle of resistance has to do with resisting, beloved, giving ourselves over to false energy. Energy that's coming to us as false light. Energy like anger. Energy, beloved, that makes us want to speak things that shouldn't be spoken. We have to practice resistance. We resist releasing anger. We resist speaking words of anger. We resist speaking words that you might want to say that would make you closely intimate with somebody that you shouldn't be closely intimate with. You may be dying to say something to someone because you feel so close to that person. You want to be close to that person, but you know what? That person isn't yours. They're not meant to be yours. They're not meant for you to be close with. So you have to resist saying something. You have to resist the energy, and we have to remain, beloved, in the Word of God and abiding in Jesus. I found in my own life that through resisting anger, my soul was transformed. I'm a very driven person. And so when things get in the way of me going where I want to go, it frustrates me. I just feel anger inside. And when I was younger, I didn't have the discernment to recognize, you need to resist that feeling. You need to resist releasing words of anger. But as God began to teach me and show me that I needed to take responsibility for my anger, that I couldn't blame it on circumstances, that I couldn't blame it on people, when I started resisting the anger, my soul was elevated and transformed. I want to close with this illustration. Consider, beloved ones, a rocket that takes off from NASA towards the moon. As the rocket takes off, it gets closer and closer to the sun. It's going towards the moon, but as it's heading towards the moon, it eventually gets closer to the sun. And yet, once that rocket gets past the Earth's atmosphere, it doesn't see the sun's light anymore. In other words, it can see the sun, but outer space is black. Have you ever seen a picture of outer space? It's black. It doesn't make sense. Why would a rocket have light on Earth, and the Earth is farther away from the sun, but yet when that rocket gets closer to the sun, past the Earth's atmosphere, space is just black? Why is that? Closer to the sun, but it's black. It's because the rays of the sun have no resistance in outer space. And in order for the rays of the sun to be seen, they have to hit something that resists them. When the rays of the sun hit the Earth's atmosphere, the atmosphere that surrounds the Earth has molecules in it. And when the rays of the sun hit those molecules, which are resistance, light then can be seen. The same thing is true in our lives. God has ordained it to be. That for the Holy Spirit to radiate light through our lives, we must resist. We must resist the forces of darkness, thereby strengthening the power of the Holy Spirit operating through our life. And through resisting, beloved, the power of the Holy Spirit is built into our soul, and we shine as the lights of Jesus in this world, ascending into His strength, His power, and His victory. Beloved, Jesus said, he that overcomes will inherit the paradise of God. This world is not meant to fulfill our needs. This world, beloved, is meant to fight in. You and I are soldiers of God. Let's resist false light and let's overcome in Yeshua's name. There's no breakthrough into life without breakthrough in our relationship with the Lord. Listen what Father said to us in the book of Malachi chapter 3, verse number 7. Return to me, and I will return to you, says the Lord. And then the hearers asked, well, how are we going to return? And then the Lord said in the next verse, in tithes and offerings. You see, when we surrender our hearts to Father, we open up in a way that His power and light and life can be poured into us. But if we don't trust Him and honor Him, then we close ourselves off from receiving the power that leads to breakthrough. This is one of the reasons honoring the Lord with our tithes and offerings is so important. Beloved, let's not short circuit our relationship with Hashem by refusing to trust Him and honor Him with our tithes and offerings. It's important. Let's be obedient. We'll be blessed for it.
1: 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And if the Lord is leading you to give to Discovering the Jewish Jesus, a gift of any amount today, would you call us at 888-MY-RABBI? 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Right now, we're reaching Jewish people around the globe with the good news of their Messiah. And our Messiah. And your faithfulness, it helps create the spiritual climate for the Lord's return. Jesus said he won't come back until the Jewish people say, Baruch haba b'shem Adonai. That means blessed is he who comes in the name of the Lord. 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Our number is 888-697-2224. Or if you'd like to give through text message, just text the keyword give to the phone number 88777. 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And when you do, you'll get a text right back with an easy link to click where you can give right there easily on your mobile phone. Now, here's Rabbi Schneider to close today's program with God's sacred and special blessing. Rabbi?
2: In the book of Numbers, chapter 6, we find a personal blessing from God our Father. This blessing should touch our hearts because it's so personal. Father God wants to intimately bless you. So receive his blessing into your life today with gladness and an open heart. The Lord bless you and keep you. The Lord make his face shine on you and be gracious to you. The Lord lift you up with his countenance. And the Lord give you, beloved one, his peace. And now in Hebrew.

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12: So if you've ever had a discussion with your friends about being spirit-filled and asked them, how do you know whether a person is spirit-filled or what do you have to do to get spirit-filled, you've probably heard some of the things that float around Christianity, that you have to have spiritual gifts like the speaking in tongues or working miracles or whatever. But the Bible doesn't really support that. The Bible supports the fact that when you are filled with the Spirit, it changes the person that you become. And And one of the key ingredients of that person that you become is the spirit of gratitude. That's what we're going to talk about today. The best evidence of the spirit is your attitude of gratitude. We'll get to it in just a moment. Did you know that Turning Point produces a magazine? Many of you get it. Hundreds of thousands of people read this. I don't know how many now. It's well over 200,000-300,000 people that read this magazine every month. And it comes to you in the mail. It's beautifully designed, filled with devotional content and articles to help you in your walk with the Lord. It has all kinds of information about what God is doing through Turning Point. Keeps you up to date on how we're moving forward to try to take the Word of God into the world around us. So if you're not getting that magazine, all you have to do is ask for it. Just simply ask for it. When you call or write or go to our website, say, send me the magazine, and you'll be added to the list. You'll get the next edition. And oh, by the way, there's an electronic version of this magazine, the devotional content, that downloads into your own email. So every morning you wake up and there's the devotional material for the day. You can ask for that too. It's absolutely free. We'd love to put it in your life every day so that it encourages you and helps you. Today we're talking about what it means to live a spirit-filled life and one of the evidences of that life. Let's begin. What is the greatest evidence of someone who is being filled with the Holy Spirit? How would you recognize a truly spirit-controlled individual if you ran into him today and had an opportunity to talk to him for a while? What would tip you off? You might say, well, I know that man has a powerful witness for Jesus Christ. That proves he's spirit-filled. Or I've heard that he speaks in tongues frequently. That must mean he's filled or she's filled with the Spirit. But what does the Word of God say? How can we really determine if a person has been filled or is controlled by the Holy Spirit? And you may find what I'm going to tell you today rather surprising. Yet as I began to chase this concept, it showed up again and again in the principal texts of the New Testament. For me, it was one of those aha moments where you sit back in your chair and you say, yeah, that makes a lot of sense, but I never considered that before. I believe the best evidence of a spirit-filled life is gratitude and thanksgiving. I'd like you to see what the Bible says about it and how the Bible moves it out of the perimeter in our lives into the very center of our lives. It was December of 1914 when Thomas Edison's great laboratories in West Orange, New Jersey, were almost entirely destroyed by fire. In one night, Edison lost $2 million worth of equipment and the record of much of his life work. Edison's son, Charles, ran frantically about trying to find his father and finally came upon him standing near the fire, his face ready in the glow and his white hair blown by the winter winds. My heart ached for him, Charles said. He was no longer young and everything was being destroyed. Then he spotted me and he said to me, "Where is your mother? Find her and bring her here. She will never see a fire like this again as long as she lives." The next morning, walking about the charred embers of so many of his hopes and dreams, the 67-year-old Edison said, "There's great hope in disaster. All of our mistakes are burned up. Thank God we can start all over again." Amen. Wow. I don't know what you think when you hear a story like that, but I think I'm not quite there yet, but I'm glad to hear somebody is there. What a perspective on life. What an attitude of gratitude. The Bible speaks often about thankful spirits. You see it through all the scripture, words like thanks, thankful, thanksgiving. They show up more than 150 times in the Bible, and more than 30 times we are actually reminded to give thanks. But it may surprise you that the Bible often and very carefully links the spirit of gratitude and victory in the Christian life. I remember when I saw these two verses, I don't know if you've ever connected these thoughts, but in 2 Corinthians 2:14, we read these words. "Now thanks be to God who leads us in triumph." Thanksgiving and triumph. Did you see it? Gratitude and triumph in the same verse. There's something about the attitude of gratitude that seems at home in the scenario of victory. That same concept blazes across the biblical sky in 1 Corinthians 15:57. Thanks be to God who gives us the victory through our Lord Jesus Christ. There it is again. Victory and triumph in the same context with gratitude. You show me somebody who's experienced spiritual victory, who exudes a sense of triumph, and I'll promise you, as you get to know that person, you will find that man or woman is permeated with a spirit of gratitude. Gratitude, you see, is the best evidence that God is in us, that He's working in our lives. Why do I say that? Because in the world in which we live today, there are so many reasons to be ungrateful. So many reasons to complain. But if the Spirit of God is in us, He will give us a heart that notices the blessings even when we are under the burdens. Unfortunately, the doctrine of gratitude has been relegated by some to an optional and seasonal spirit. Gratitude, as I have watched it sometimes, is looked upon as that which good Christians do on occasion instead of that which marks the life of every Christian. A spirit of thanksgiving, men and women, should be true in all of us. If we know Jesus Christ and if God's Holy Spirit is in control of our lives, we should be men and women with thankful hearts. There are five key doctrinal passages in the New Testament that underscore the importance of perpetual thanksgiving. I want to share those passages with you, not to bring conviction so much as to bring encouragement, because this is how the Bible views a thankful person. The Bible puts it right in the center of who we are in Jesus Christ. First of all, we learn that a spirit-filled Christian is controlled by the Spirit, and gratitude is the result. In the key passage on being filled with the Spirit in Ephesians chapter 5, we read these words, "And be not drunk with wine, in which is dissipation, but be filled with the Spirit, speaking to one another in psalms and hymns and spiritual songs, singing and making melody in your heart to the Lord, giving thanks always for all things to God the Father in the name of our Lord Jesus, submitting to one another in the fear of God." Now, if you're a grammarian, an English teacher, or somebody who's interested in the language, if you read that paragraph, you'll discover that a lot of the words end in ing. Those words are participles, and participles record continuing action. Participles tell us this is not just once, this is a continuing thing. Notice, speaking, singing, making melody, and giving thanks. The words that end in ing are words that describe what goes on in the life of a man or woman who is being filled with the Holy Spirit. So zero in with me for a closer look. One of the evidences that you are a spiritual Christian is that you find yourself singing and speaking in psalms and hymns and spiritual songs. You'll have a melody in your heart. You'll be a happy person, a joyous person. Joined together with these first three words in this verse is this word, giving thanks. The Bible tells us in Ephesians 5:20, we should be giving thanks always for all things to God the Father in the name of our Lord Jesus Christ. The third evidence of a spirit-filled Christian is the gratitude of the heart. Thanksgiving to God for all that He has done. Literally, the text said, be being filled with the Spirit, giving thanks always for all things to God. Later in this message, we will see that Paul commands us to give thanks in all things. But here he tells us to give thanks for all things. I've heard preachers say the Bible never says we're to give thanks for all things, but only in all things. Unfortunately, the Bible says give thanks for all things. So you can't use that when you're trying to explain thanksgiving in the midst of trouble. And before we talk about giving thanks when life is hard, let's begin with something simple and undeniable. God has richly blessed us all. Psalm 103 gives us a little litany of things for to be thankful. Psalm 103, 2 through 5 says, "Bless the Lord, O my soul, and forget not all his benefits, who forgives all your iniquities, who heals your diseases, who redeems your life from destruction, who crowns you with loving kindness and tender mercies, who satisfies your mouth with good things, so that your youth is renewed like the eagles." That's a great starting place for gratitude, isn't it? We all have quite a few things we should be thankful for. If you can't think of anything to be grateful for today, go read Psalm 103. It will help you, give you some things to start with. And Paul is not saying here, when he says we should be thankful for all things, that we should be thankful for evil. That's not what it's about. He's not saying to be thankful for evil. We thank God that he is over us in the midst of it all. Now, I have to admit, there's a mystery in all of this that's hard to put into words. But when the Holy Spirit fills you, something happens that you can't quite explain, but you can absolutely experience it. And when adversity comes into your life, you begin to sense God's presence in a special way. And some of you have actually told me that. You've said, "Pastor Jeremiah, I don't know what I would have done if I hadn't known that God was with me during this time." Or, "Pastor Jeremiah, God was really close to me." How many of you know God is never more close to you at any one time than he is at any other? But you become sensitive to his presence during times of difficulty. And that is why Paul can say we give thanks for all things. Not because all things are good, but because God is good in all things. Isn't that true? William Law, writing in the 18th century, made a very good point when he said, "Would you like to know who is the greatest saint in the world? It isn't he who prays most or fasts most. It isn't he who gives most, but it is he who is always thankful to God, who receives everything as an instrument of God's goodness and has a heart always ready to praise God for it." Think of that. The greatest saint is the one who is always thankful. Ephesians 5 says that when you are controlled by the Spirit, thanksgiving will be the result. You will have a spirit of thanksgiving. Always giving thanks, it says. Here's the second verse. A Spirit-filled Christian is committed to the Word of God, and gratitude is the result. If you go over to the book of Colossians, you will see a passage of Scripture that looks very familiar to the one in Ephesians. It's almost word for word until you get to one place in it. Here's what it says. "Let the word of Christ dwell in you richly in all wisdom, teaching and admonishing one another in psalms and hymns and spiritual songs, singing with grace in your hearts to the Lord. And whatever you do in word or deed, do all in the name of the Lord Jesus, giving thanks to God the Father through him." You say, that sounds just like Ephesians. Well, it's almost like Ephesians, except in Ephesians we're told, if we're filled with the Spirit of God, we'll be thankful. In Colossians we're told, if we're filled with the Word of God, we'll be thankful. Did you notice the change? In Ephesians, it's one thing. In Colossians, it's another. And what Paul is teaching us in Colossians is that when the Bible is a special part of our lives, when we read the Scripture, when we listen to scriptural things, when we fill our hearts with scriptural truth, the result of that will ultimately be that we become thankful people. It's the instrument God uses to change us and conform us into the image of our Lord. Paul is saying that when you spend time as a Spirit-filled Christian reading the Bible, you will come out of that experience grateful. Just like the passage we read in Psalm 103. You can't read that passage without being thankful for all that God has done. I once heard a pastor say you can often tell what part of the Bible a person has been reading by how they pray. He explained that when someone prays in an anxious and worried tone, they probably have not been reading God's promises. God's promises remind us that he will always take care of us like a good father. When someone sounds resentful and hard-hearted in prayer, he would say they probably skipped the Psalms, because the Psalms soften our hearts and remind us to praise the Lord. But when a person prays with a warm and thankful spirit, he would smile and say, they must have been studying the gospel. The gospel shows us what Jesus has done for us. And when we see that clearly, our hearts are filled with thanksgiving. So here's the first two. A spirit-filled Christian is controlled by the Spirit, and gratitude is the result. A spirit-filled Christian is committed to the Bible, and gratitude is the result. Here's the third one in Colossians chapter 3. And let the peace of God rule in your hearts, to which also you were called in one body, and be thankful. When a person is characterized by peace, the result is exactly the same as a person who's controlled by the Holy Spirit and a person who's committed to the Word of God. He will be filled with thanksgiving. Peace is one aspect of the fruit of the Spirit. So if we are filled with the Spirit, peace will be part of the manifestation of His presence in our lives. And everywhere Paul talks about peace, he talks in the same context about thanksgiving. I haven't been able to find one place where that is not true. The Spirit plus the Word plus peace, all surrounded by an attitude of gratitude. I have to laugh when I think back to my early days as a pastor and some of my frustration with the Apostle Paul. I used to get frustrated with him. I would be studying my way through one of his epistles, caught up in what a clear, orderly, logical teacher he is. Then all of a sudden he would seem to launch himself into an idea that was off the topic. And I would say to myself, Paul, I know a rabbit trail when I see one. That's a rabbit trail. That's not on the subject at all. I finally realized something about these rabbit trails. Whenever Paul did those quick turns in the text and seemed to head down a different track, it was always because he was overcome with a sense of gratitude to God for what he had done for him. He would come to a place in his teaching and his reasoning where the reality of what the Spirit of God was leading him to say would suddenly overwhelm him. He couldn't go on to the next point until he had a little praise party, giving thanks to the Lord for his wisdom and long-suffering and mercy. Logic, I discovered, isn't everything. It has to leave room for praise. Praise to God for His peace. As you enjoy the peace that wells up in your heart and floods the landscape of your life, you will be filled with gratitude. You will be filled with thanksgiving. Here's number four. A spirit-filled Christian is constantly in prayer, and gratitude is the result. Philippians 4:6 says, be anxious for nothing, but in everything by prayer and supplication with thanksgiving, let your requests be made known to God. A lot of people read this verse like this. Be anxious for nothing, but in everything by prayer and supplication and thanksgiving. But the word before thanksgiving isn't and. It is the word with. And you say, Pastor, what difference does that make? Listen to me. Don't overlook that difference. It's so important. The with in this verse means that whether it is prayer or supplication or any other kind of praying to God, it is always to be mixed with thanksgiving. Thanksgiving belongs to all the properties of prayer. When you are asking God for something, it's always with thanksgiving. When you are praising God for something, it is always with thanksgiving. When you are interceding for someone else, it is always with thanksgiving. The Bible teaches, and Paul teaches in Philippians, thanksgiving is the inevitable companion of every prayer you ever pray. You should never pray without thanksgiving. When you're a watchman on the wall for your church or for your family or for your nation, don't forget that with all those requests, all of them should be mixed and blended generously with thanksgiving to God for all He has done. Ruth Graham once wrote about waking at 3 a.m. while she was overseas. She was exhausted when all of a sudden the name of a loved one who was running from God hit her with fear. She began to pray, and her mind kept circling the problems. Then she said, I sensed the Lord say to me, quit studying the problems and start studying the promises. She turned on the light, opened her Bible, and the first verse she saw was Philippians 4:6. With thanksgiving, let your requests be made known to God. She realized she'd been pleading without thanking, so she began to thank God for his faithfulness, his wisdom, and for the person she loved so much. And she said, you know what happened? It was as if suddenly someone turned on the lights in my mind and heart and soul. And the little fears and worries which like mice and cockroaches had been nibbling away in the darkness suddenly scuttled for cover. In Philippians 4:6, Paul seems to be mentioning several kinds of prayer, but he focuses in on one kind of response, and that is the response of gratitude. It is to be present in all of our prayers, no matter what the content may be. Just make sure when you say, Dear Heavenly Father, the next words are thank you. That's how God teaches us to pray. So there are four of the five. But this last one is so powerful that if all I had time to preach was one of them, this is the one I would preach, because this is overwhelming. And I'm telling you, friends, it's a verse of Scripture you can't deny. And some of you are going to wish you hadn't heard this verse after you hear it, because it is so clear and so absolute. People ask me over the years, how do you know the will of God for your life? And it's a legitimate question, and we should always be pursuing a knowledge of God's will. But there are some things we already know that are the will of God. How many of you know that if you read the Bible carefully, you will find passages of Scripture where the Bible just says, do this. No options, no opportunities to do anything else. This is God's will for your life. Don't forget it. Don't stop doing it. If you're not doing it, start doing it, right? 1 Thessalonians 5:18. In everything, give thanks, for this is the will of God in Christ Jesus for you. What part of that don't we get? One of the undeniable parts of God's will for every single Christian is in this verse. Giving thanks is the will of God in Christ Jesus for you and for me. Could anything be any clearer than that? And the contrary aspect of God's will is just as clear. This is a little bit touchy, and if this bothers you, good. If you're not grateful, you are out of the will of God. That means complaining, grumbling, pessimism, despair. These are all out of the will of God. If it is the will of God to give thanks, then we're out of the will of God if we don't do it. And that is not something that you have to argue about. I mean, it just plainly said in Scripture, this is the will of God, that you be grateful, that you be thankful. And this is a good day to begin that. You know, you don't have to look very far before you realize how much you have to be grateful for, how thankful you should be. Part two of this tomorrow as we finish out the week together. And then we have two more lessons at the end of the month. In the month of July, we're going to be talking about making sense of it all, seeing the world with a biblical perspective, a new series that we want to share with you. I hope you will log in for July and be with us then. And don't forget to join us tomorrow as we conclude the message that we began today on the best evidence of the Spirit. Thank you for listening. I'm David Jeremiah.
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15: One of the five actually looked at us and said, if you name it Penny Mustard, I won't work here anymore.
16: I'm not wearing a coat that says that. I will not wear a hat that says that. Today, that person wears a coat and a hat and proud too, I think.
15: Yes, very proud too.
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16: Our younger brother, Maynard, told us that name is stupid.
15: Did he?
16: Yes.
15: A lot of other people said that too.
16: And 6 months later, he told me that name was ingenious. That was the best name you could have ever come up with. Just took a little while for some people to get over the hump of appreciating it.
15: We got hate mail after changing the name to Penny Mustard.
16: Yeah.
15: There were so many people thought it was the dumbest thing ever.
16: Yeah.
15: But we knew immediately it was the right name, and it is the right name. It fits. It still fits. It always fit. It was unique. It had meaning. It had meaning to both of us.
16: Yeah.
15: It's unforgettable. It's a little weird.
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15: But weird things are easy to remember.
16: Yeah.
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4: Welcome to In Grace with Jim Scudder. He is a pastor, author, Bible college president, tour leader to the Holy Land, and host of the adventure TV show In Grace.
2: Hi, this is Jim Scudder. Welcome back to In Grace. And as we are approaching our nation's 250th birthday, we've been featuring very special In Grace episodes. Normally, we're preaching from the pulpit at Quinton Road Baptist Church in Lake Zurich, Illinois. But today, we are going to be taking you on an adventure. This one's really cool. You're going to go with me and my friend, historian Andrew Phipps, to a beautiful place in Pennsylvania. It's actually called Washington Crossing Historic Park. And we're going to talk about crossing the Delaware. Very few people know God's involvement in that very important point in history. And we're going to reveal that to you today as we study and as we learn more about George Washington, the father of America. And we're really focusing on his faith. We're going to take you to Philadelphia, to Independence Hall. We're going to take you to Valley Forge, where they spent the winter, the Revolutionary Army, as they were on the ropes. But boy, I tell you, this crossing the Delaware, and they were able to take Trenton for the American forces. This is unprecedented, unheard of, and God was very much involved in this. And so I think you'll enjoy our very special In Grace today with Andrew Phipps. And right before we get into that, let me tell you a couple things. I really believe America has been blessed in part because we have supported Israel. When Israel needed us, we were there. I want to continue to support Israel. I want to continue to stand with Israel. And maybe would you consider coming with In Grace? My wife, Karen, and I and our team, we've led dozens of trips. We've led thousands of people to Israel. Would you come with us in February? We're going to stand with Israel in Israel. We are going on an Israel solidarity tour where you're able to see the land and be amazed at the sites and the history and how it connects to the Bible, and your Bible will come to life. 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
1: America, a nation yet to be born, but a place with people willing to do the impossible with the help of divine providence. With none more daring or determined than George Washington, a young land surveyor from Virginia who had only ever known British rule. How would God use this man in the birth of one of the greatest nations the world has ever known? I'm joined by historian Andrew Phipps in Philadelphia's historic Independence Hall.
2: It was often said that the sun never sets on the British Empire. And so here are these 13 fledgling colonies decided that they wanted to be free.
3: What a historic place, you know, the fact that George Washington was here. It's just an honor to be in the room that they created this incredible piece.
2: Certainly is. And can you imagine in 1776 saying that we were created equal when there was slavery all over the world? Mm-hmm. And what a profound statement to say that we had life, we had liberty, and then later to pursue happiness. And so he concluded the final paragraph after 27 indictments against George III, they said, with a firm reliance upon the divine providence, we mutually pledge to each other our lives, our fortunes, and our sacred honor. They were serious about it. The presiding officer, John Hancock, said he wanted to sign his name in such large letters that King George could read it without his bifocals on.
1: And so it begins, the struggle to rise from the hold that Great Britain had on this upstart nation. Having been selected by the newly formed Congress in 1775 to command the Continental Army, General George Washington is now given the seemingly impossible task of taking on the largest and most powerful empire of that day. It was just a few months after the passing of the Declaration of Independence that Washington's army was on the ropes and facing sure destruction. With defeat after crushing defeat, they needed a victory. We decided to visit Washington Crossing Historic Park in Pennsylvania, just 8 miles northwest of Trenton, New Jersey, which will forever be known as the turning point in America's struggle for independence.
4: When you talk about the miracle of the United States, I think we have to think about this place, Washington's Crossing.
2: Absolutely. You know, there are so many details that I think many of us don't know about how Washington actually thought about canceling it because he was running late, the weather was bad, and then a northeaster came in late that night on Christmas Day, late in the evening, 1776. And what those people endured in the crossing was something that we probably could not imagine. I mean, the icy conditions, somebody said the temperatures were around about 30 degrees, but the northeaster really compounded the situation, and he probably could not have done that had the weather and the fog and the conditions that many thought were just horrible actually were working to the benefit of the commander.
4: You have a lot going against Washington, but from what I understand, his genius was in his leadership.
2: Right.
4: And his belief that we can do this and perseverance, that was his genius. And people would follow the man.
2: Absolutely. And I think it's because of this daring adventure that he undertook. Obviously, with what the probabilities would have said were totally against him, that in his surprise move, proved to be victorious and gave the Continentals a shot in the arm, and it was a great accomplishment. And then later, when they got there, they had to march another 4 hours, and here they were tired, and it was now the 26th of December, and they had a lot. I mean, the clothing, the food. I don't know that we're able to fathom the adverse conditions that they encountered. I don't think so.
4: So they finally get across the river. I think they said Washington was trying to decide whether or not they were going to go ahead and continue this.
2: Right.
4: But he had a dilemma because coming back across could have been dangerous too.
2: Absolutely.
4: Especially if somebody had alerted the enemy. They were delayed. They were, what, 2 or 3 hours late?
2: Right. Yes, they were.
4: And this all had to be perfectly timed because he thought he had these three different crossings and three different, you know, movements coming against Trenton. So for him to say, we're going to continue on is another pretty surprising move.
2: The leader has to take all of this into mind. And I'm glad that the Lord allowed George Washington to make that decision. It changed the whole perspective of the war.
4: They do surprise the Hessians. Right. Now, you had said that there were some spies and they had been alerted to some of the plans, but they were still surprised. I always had heard when I was in school that the Hessians were drunk. It was Christmas Day and they'd been drinking and they weren't prepared. And others argue against that. How was it that they were so surprised?
2: I think these mercenaries didn't want to fight in the winter. And it could have been that in the revelry of the moment, you know, some people, unfortunately, use that occasion of the birth of Christ. They celebrate it by drinking and so on. And it could have been, you know, these were Germans and they weren't, their disposition wasn't against alcohol or whatever. I don't know that they saw it in a religious context. So, very well, they could have been some of them with the hangovers or whatever, but, at least they were surprised because, I just don't think they had any idea that this was coming.
4: They achieved this great victory. They hardly lost anyone on Washington's army.
2: Right.
4: They captured, I think, 900 prisoners.
2: Yeah.
4: And it was this huge shot in the arm for the United States. From what I understand, Washington's army, they were about to end their enlistment time at the end of the year.
2: Right.
4: So maybe that's another reason Washington decided to make this bold move. I've got to do something. The rest of these guys aren't going to reenlist. We're, you know, everything's going against us. To have this victory boosted the cause. So again, a pivotal moment, not in just America's history, our history, because we're Americans, but in world history, happened here at Washington's Crossing.
2: Success breeds success. And as you said, it was a pivotal moment and gave a great incentive. It encouraged the people and to have a positive result and bold, adventuresome. And I still can't get over the fact that I believe that whether it was the weather or all of these other factors, that God was in it. George Washington had already in the French Indian War, they called him the Bulletproof Washington. They tried to kill him, and the chief made a statement that we couldn't take him down. So Washington believed strongly, Dr. Scudder, that providence was paramount, that it was in the future of this nation. And I think that that was of great significance. He was a great man, but he believed in God. We'd be well to give God the credit for the development of our great country.
4: And a couple more successful campaigns happened right after the first battle of Trenton. The opposing army had come down from, I think, Princeton, and they Washington's forces were attacking them. They had crossed over another brook, another small river, and the next day, the British forces would have probably taken out Washington and his army. But Washington knew that, and another bold move, he decides to march his troops around to Princeton.
2: Yes.
4: And they left the campfires burning to make them think that they were still there. In the morning, they were all gone, and they captured another incredible victory in capturing Princeton.
2: His decision-making just sets him apart. A very forward-looking, thinking individual for his time and era.
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4: Next, we decided to visit one of the places where General George Washington's leadership and resolve would be tested yet again, Valley Forge. Here at Valley Forge, the Continental Army was at another low.
5: Right.
4: You know, here they were suffering, they were cold, they didn't have good equipment.
5: Right.
4: So describe what it was like for those soldiers.
2: Well, you know, they had had a victory at Saratoga, that battle. And then, of course, Washington had crossed the Delaware. But this was in 77, 78, and for about 6 months, you know, nobody wanted to fight during the winter months. So Washington came here. He didn't want to be too far from Philadelphia because Philadelphia, the British still basically had control, and so the winter months here were very arduous. I read where they needed 10 to 12,000 loaves of bread per day, and it was a gigantic undertaking just to try to feed the men, and the men were promised some beef or pork and just enough to, you know, for them to be sustained. But it's been reported that they might go several days without food.
4: Hmm. Some of them didn't have shoes and
2: right.
4: stuff like that. So it's another miracle, I think, that they survived one right. of these ebbs, these low points.
2: Absolutely.
4: And eventually defeated England. Let's talk about England for a second, though, and the British Empire. This was a formidable foe. I mean,
2: it
4: was the major power of the world.
2: Right, right.
4: So how unlikely was it that this army could have defeated the great power?
2: Well, if you would look at it from a practical situation, the odds were obviously against the colonials. One thing that would have been to their favor was that they were fighting for what they considered to be a way of life, Brother Scudder. They were fighting. This had become America to them. You got to remember that for 150, 160 years now, they've been separated from the mother country. So new generations had been born here that no longer considered themselves loyalists or a member of the British system. They looked upon themselves now as Americans.
4: Here's another thing that I remember that at least depicted Valley Forge, and that is George Washington on his knees.
2: Right.
4: And it's this reliance on God. Lord, help us to get through this terrible time that we're in.
2: Right.
4: These low points. And that's a good lesson for any Christian is to say, Lord, you know, how can we get through this issue, this problem, this situation? We have to get down on our knees.
2: Right. We're the benefactors. We're the benefactors of Valley Forge. We're standing here today in what could be a good replica of the originals. And we stand here today as free people. Freedom always has a cost. You know, our spiritual freedom cost the Lord his life. And so these people here did what they did, and I believe they had a noble purpose in mind. The blood in the snow here, and men with just cloths around their feet and barely existing in cold weather and so on. Some families actually migrated here to be close to their families so they too could help out during this critical time.
5: The winter at Valley Forge saw the survival of Washington's Continental Army and bred an air of invincibility among the troops. The Army knew they could trust their commander as he refused to leave camp for the comforts of home at his estate of Mount Vernon. It was in the following May that the long-sought-after alliance with France was secured. Along with the help and organization of former Prussian officer Baron von Steuben, Washington's army would undergo a transformation into an army capable of defeating the British Empire. After long last, the war was over. Washington had successfully led his newly formed nation to a victory that defies all earthly logic or explanation.
6: I know that that's a big problem that a lot of people have with George Washington.
7: Right.
6: Is he did own slaves.
7: Right.
6: Now, from what I understand, he inherited them.
7: He did.
6: When he got the estate at Mount Vernon, and also when he married Martha. But we know that eventually evangelical Christians in England and eventually here did end it.
7: Yeah, right.
6: And so, you know, very few people realize that. It was people of faith, people that believe that we are created equal. There's one race, the human race,
7: right?
6: And eventually did come to an end. But from what I understand, he did treat the slaves very, very well. They cried when he died. So not to say it's right.
7: No,
6: but
7: no.
6: Certainly we're grateful that it's over.
2: Right, right. God created us all, and we can become sons and daughters by trusting Christ. If we want to be free, we got to be free indeed.
6: Yes.
2: And that freedom comes because Christ paid the price so that we could have life and have it more abundantly.
6: Amen.
2: And I praise him for that.
6: Yes.
4: It's a really beautiful spot here on the Delaware River. Thinking about history, thinking about all of the things that have happened in America that have brought about this amazing land, this land that God has blessed, a land that has been a light to the world. And we've been able to share the message of hope, the message of the Bible, the message of Christianity to the world. The bottom line in all of this is there is a God. There's a creator. There's one that created all of us. He created it all right and all good, but we sinned. Adam and Eve and the rest of us, we've all sinned. We've fallen short of the glory of God. We are none of us righteous, no, not one, says the Bible. That's why God sent his son into the world to pay for our sins, to die on a cross, to rise again the third day. Paying for our sin. Jesus came. He never sinned. He was nailed to a cross. He was crucified for me, for my sin, for you, for your sin. And the Bible says if you will simply trust in him, believe in him, it's not about works or religion. It's about putting your faith in the Lord Jesus Christ. This world has had a lot of great men. George Washington, I think, is one. But he is flawed, just as I am flawed. Jesus had no flaws. He was sinless. He died for our sins. He rose again, and he wants to save you. But you have to come on his terms. What does he want you to do? He wants you to believe in him. Trust in him. Not a religion, but in the perfect Son of God. Put your faith in Jesus Christ, the Bible says. For God so loved the world that he gave his only begotten Son, that whosoever believeth in him should not perish, but have everlasting life. That's good news. And that will get you from earth all the way across to heaven.
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12: This is Albert Moeller for townhall.com. Just recently, Ken Paxton secured the nomination for the GOP, looking to represent Texas in the U.S. Senate. Paxton will be facing a state senator and Presbyterian seminarian James Tallarico. The question is, as the New York Times put it, are Texans ready for Tallarico's kind of Christianity? Ruth Graham and David Goodman begin by talking about Tallarico's pastor, Jim Rigby, at St. Andrew's Presbyterian Church in Austin. The article begins, quote, Jim Rigby, a pastor who rarely uses the word God, is a key to understanding the Senate candidate trying to pull off something unusual in Texas, end quote. Later, the reporters refer to a sermon where Pastor Rigby refers to, quote, the creative impulse of the universe, which, quote, can be called God, but doesn't have to be called God, end quote. I do not think that the majority of people in Texas understand the Bible in those terms. What we're talking about here is light years outside of biblical orthodoxy. So let's ask the question, is Texas ready for that?
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15: 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Now, sometimes sickness or disease is something that God can use for our learning and not something just random or meaningless. You see, illness really can have a purpose. These struggles can draw us closer to God, and as we're hurting and asking why, well, that can push us to depend upon God more deeply and with more sincerity. So today, Pastor Jack teaches that in a moment of suffering, our lives can change for the better. Really can. For the Christ follower, things that feel bad or look bad are just the very thing that we need to turn things around for us. Now in his message called Discipline of Disease, here's pastor and Bible teacher Jack Hibbs.
16: God has made life enduring. He's made it resilient. In fact, when you think about the entire messianic ministry of Jesus, it was fulfilled in Scripture. Isaiah 35 is a tremendous chapter about the messianic ministry of Jesus Christ. Isaiah 35 verse 4 says, "Say to those with fearful hearts, be strong, do not fear. Your God will come. He will come with vengeance, that is to defend you. With divine retribution, he will come to save you. Then will the eyes of the blind..." Listen, this is the ministry of Jesus. By the way, it's also a reference to the millennium when he returns. "Then the eyes of the blind will be opened." Did Jesus open the eyes of the blind? "And the ears of the deaf will be unstopped." Did Jesus open the ears of the deaf people? "Then will the lame leap like a deer." Didn't people get up and go dancing into the temple because he healed them? "And the mute tongue shout for joy. Water will gush forth in the wilderness and streams in the desert." That's a reference to the millennium. That's when Christ returns. But when Jesus came, that's why the scriptures say that if you can handle it, the kingdom of God is here now. When Jesus was ministering, wherever Jesus is, the kingdom of God is at. And he brings healing. But life is subject to suffering in this world. Without Christianity, without the Bible, without God's Word, there'd be no hope in this world. Think about that. I know people don't want to hear this, but a lot of people today are blaming Christians for everything that's wrong in the world. And by the way, that's always true before persecution, historically. You always blame the Jews before the Holocaust breaks open or breaks out. That's the way it goes. You always blame the Christian before they start killing Christians. But let me tell you something. Without Christian compassion, love, and care, where would the hospitals be? You wouldn't have Yale, Cornell, Princeton, Harvard. You wouldn't have George Washington University. You'd have none of those things. They were Christian seminaries for the raising up of pastors. Did you know that? and go all around the world, even in pagan countries, and the greatest care and treatment that you'll get is that old missionary outpost with the cross on top of the building, and everybody will pick up their family that's sick or whatever and walk to that missionary outpost all around the world today. Why is it? Isn't it interesting that King Hussein, King Abdullah's dad, King Hussein, when he had cancer, where did he go? Did he go to the hospital in Cairo? No. Did he go to the hospital in Syria? No. He didn't even go to the hospital in his own country of Jordan. Where did he go? He got on his private plane and flew straight to Newport Beach and went to Hoag Hospital for treatment. Hoag Hospital, a Christian hospital. Bible in every class. I mean, in every room. Classroom. Classroom. One of the greatest universities in the world, Loma Linda University. Who's the chief physician? Have you ever been there? It says right there, it's Jesus. Think about that. It's an amazing thing to think about. In the midst of all of the suffering of the world, life continues on. And listen, we are pro-life. God's pro-life. When I say pro-life, I want you to live. You say, I don't believe like you believe. It doesn't matter. I want you to live. I want your life blessed. I don't believe in God. I want your life blessed. God is for life. Matthew chapter 4, verse 23. I love this. Matthew 4, 23. And Jesus went about all Galilee, teaching in their synagogues, preaching the gospel of the kingdom, healing all kinds of sickness and all kinds of disease among the people. Then his fame went throughout all Syria, and they brought to him all sick people who were afflicted with various diseases and torments, and those who were demon-possessed. What a great doctor to have, huh? Epileptics and paralytics, and he healed them. That's my doctor. What an awesome thing. Jesus Christ wants to alleviate the pain of human suffering. He didn't deny that there's suffering in this world, but life, God blesses, and it continues. Matthew 8:14. Now when Jesus had come to Peter's house, he saw Peter's mother-in-law lying sick with fever. So he touched her, and the fever left her. And she arose and served them. Then in the evening had come, they brought to him many who were demon-possessed, and he cast out the spirits with a word and healed all who were sick, that it might be fulfilled which was spoken of by Isaiah the prophet, saying, he himself took our infirmities and bore our sicknesses. You say, Jack, this is fantastic, but I'm sick tonight. I've got a problem now. Well, just hang on. Understand this, that life is always bigger. Listen, life is always bigger than the issue at hand. We lose sight of that. Life happens in a broken world, yes. But listen to this, church. Life. God has given you life. Remember, and I don't want to get sidetracked on this, but do you remember when Jesus tells the parable about the man who is going to go away for a long time, and he handed out talents, not like can you play the piano, investments. He gave to each man the ability to use his life for his master. And one guy had 5 opportunities, one guy had 10, and one guy had 30, and they're all told to go and do with their life. And remember, one guy took what was given him and he buried it in the ground for fear. That parable is not about you listening to your mom and playing violin all the way through to your life. It has nothing to do with that. It has to do with your life being invested for God's glory. It's you taking your life that God has given you to be a manager over, so that when he comes, you will have lived a full life for his glory. That life lived for his glory also includes suffering. And if God calls you or I to suffer in this life, it's for his glory. And this is a hard pill to swallow, and yet there's no other pill to swallow. It's it. You and I, for example, if you're diagnosed with a certain disease and you're gonna waste away for 30 years, nobody wants to sign up for that. We all understand that. And yes, the temptation is to question God and wonder. When all of that stuff runs its course like a fever and it gets out of your system, then there's that deep settling in of, God, what would you have me to do? And the sooner we come to that, if you're suffering tonight, if there's this thing that is plaguing your life, the greatest thing that you can do is surrender your will to God's authority in this area. It's better to do it now than later. Get it over with. It's the only pill to take, is to take his will and to embrace rather than kick against. Because why? He loves you and I absolutely. And we don't understand things that are going on often at all. Why this? The greatest challenge to your faith would be going down to Children's Hospital in Orange County and walking through those wards, through those halls, and you see the suffering of children. And immediately, you'll either say, how can God allow this? Or you can say, Jesus said in the Bible, Satan has come to rob and to kill and destroy, but the Lord has come that he might give life. And we need to understand that. Our immature, emotionally based theology would say, I am not going to believe in God unless he does it my way. And there's a way that is beyond our human logic. And that's where trust comes in. Life is always bigger than the issue. Hebrews 4:13 says, and there is no creature hidden from his sight, but all things are naked and open to the eyes of him with whom we must give an account. He sees everything. This is the omniscience of God. He knows everything. Do you guys know that? Do you guys know? He knows everything. What can we teach him? We try to teach him, but it doesn't work. He knows everything. And this challenges us. I'm going to give you a couple of verses right now, and you know them so well, and I know them so well, but do we believe them? And that's a scary thing, to know something and not believe it. In the midst of suffering and going through a life-challenging issue, listen to this, Romans 8:37. Yet in all these things we are more than conquerors through him who loved us. For I am persuaded. Think about how that happened. How is a man persuaded? How is a woman persuaded that neither death nor life, verse 39 goes on, shall be able to separate us from the love of God, which is in Christ Jesus. Think about that. How are we persuaded? I'll tell you right now. There's only one way to be persuaded that nothing will separate you from the love of God, and that is difficulty in life. And that is the battle of sickness and disease and suffering. There's no other way. You can't get it in a book. You can't get it in prosperity. You can't get it in everything just going nice. That kind of stuff only comes deep. It only comes through the pain and the sorrow and the suffering. But for the believer, there's great benefit to all of that. How do we know this? As a believer, when these times come, you'll either cling to God. In fact, watch this. The believer will cling to God. The world, because they don't know, they will get the pink slip from the doctor or the notice from whatever or whoever. And where do they go? They go right down to the bar and they'll just start pounding down the drinks to deal with the pressure of it all. And in the morning when he wakes up, he still has the problem. And yet maybe perhaps all night long, the Christian was at the feet of Jesus and their life is changed in that moment of suffering. There's no other way. Also this, life is never wasted. Life happens in a broken world. Life never is wasted with God, ever. Think about that. In 2 Corinthians 7, verse 4, the Bible says, great is my boldness. Listen to Paul, he's amazing. Great is my boldness of speech toward you. Great is my boasting on your behalf. I am filled with comfort. The word means all comfort. Paul says, I'm filled with all comfort. What's the last verse statement? I am exceedingly joyful in all our tribulation. Isn't that amazing? How can this be true? You've got all this joy, all this comfort. You are rejoicing and you have boldness, and it's all come about in the midst of tribulation, difficulty.
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16: When you're given the bad news as a Christian, it's not bad news. So, Jack, are you kidding me? I have to back up when bad news comes to me and say, Lord, this really feels bad. It looks bad. And let's be honest, Lord, I don't see a way out of this. But I'm not God, you are. I didn't know anything about heaven. You taught it to me. Lord, I had no hope in this world. And you came and you spoke to me. I had no promise of eternal life. I didn't even know it existed. But Jesus came. We will not live forever. We will not live for long. But God's eternal. And it's an awesome thing to think about, that God never wastes life. Some of you need to hear that. January is, I think, Sanctity of Life Month, is it not? And you think about, in America, how many children have been aborted. I got news for you. Those kids are in heaven. I don't know how old they are in heaven. I don't know what they look like in heaven. That's in the wisdom of God. But if there's an aborted child that's on your heart and mind, as a Christian, you're going to see that. You're going to see that child someday. I don't know how that's going to work. It's going to be amazing, though. It's part of heaven. Think about that. Since 1973, what are we looking at in America? 50 million kids? More than any war in America has ever fought? They're in heaven. And maybe tonight you're thinking how there can be nothing that can bring back or somehow redeem that thing you decided as a young girl or whatever it was. And hey, listen, you're going to see that child by the grace of God. You're going to see. And I can't imagine how that day is going to be. God never wastes a life. It's a gift. It's amazing. That's why you love it so much. And God put it within us to want to fight for life. Hey, did anybody watch this? I'm going to go off a rabbit trail right now. I forget what it's called. It was on the military channel about training Navy SEALs and special ops people. Have you seen that? Nobody saw that? What's wrong with you people? They took U.S. Army Rangers and who wanted to be trained for underwater operations. And part of the whole deal of training these guys, first of all, they have to all be combat soldiers to qualify. Then the first step is they put them in a pool. They tie their hands, they tie their feet together and their hands together behind their back. And they had to swim 50 yards underwater with one breath. That's what I said. Wow. And then as they progressed through, their instructors would take them underwater. They had their mask all painted black, and the instructors underwater would tie weights to them so they couldn't go to the surface. They would cut their airlines and start beating them up underwater. And then at one point, to graduate, every guy had to go through this process of drowning. You were with your partner, and your partner's in front of you underwater, and then an assailant comes behind you, but you're looking at your partner. And the assailant, the enemy, comes and starts fighting with you as you're looking at your partner. Your partner's right there, and the guy winds up holding you down until you drown. Then they quickly pull the guy out of the water, and they revive him. And the first face that the guy sees when he comes back is his partner. And they said there's a bond that's made that's never separated. That they believe no matter what they do in the world, if it's just the two of them, they can take on an army. And it's a supernatural almost kind of bonding. And it was like, wow. And I'm thinking, man, if they do that stuff in the physical realm, why aren't we doing that in the Christian realm? That my face and your face is the first face we see in the moment of difficulty. And it's the first face we see when we're being revived. And it creates a bond that can't be separated. How does that happen? They made those guys for 6 weeks suffer like you can't believe. Why? Because those guys, those instructors, loved those dudes enough to get them ready for any battle on the planet. And they drop them off in the middle of the ocean in the middle of the night, 14 miles, naked with underwear and a knife. And they said, on a moonless night, they find your way home. They left. And they got to read the water and figure out which way shore is by the movement of the water, and they swim. And they said, well, what if you get attacked by a shark? That's why you have a knife. And people die going through the course every year. Sounds like Christianity. It's amazing. Life's never wasted. Never wasted. Psalm 119, verse 67 says, before I was afflicted, I went astray, but now I keep your word. There's something about suffering. God never wastes a moment in your life. God never wastes your life. How can a person waste their life? Church, family, listen, you have no authority to waste your life. I'm sick. I can't do anything. Who am I? Stop thinking like that. Do you know God? Yes. Does God know you? Listen, here's the deal. If you're 9 feet tall or 3 feet tall, if you can run a four flat hundred, or if you can, or you're bound to a wheelchair, are you a Christian? Yes. Then God wants to use your life. Joni Erickson Tada. Look at that woman's life. Nobody likes her. I don't like her. I don't like her because I look at her and all my excuses fly out the window. I can't go tell anybody about Jesus today. I have a sore throat. She has a mouth. That's all she has, is a mouth. She's paralyzed from what? Her Adam's apple down? Her neck down? And she writes books and preaches and travels the world sharing Jesus with people. And I can't even get out of bed. It's remarkable. God doesn't waste a life. Humans waste life. God doesn't waste a life. I saw something that really bothered me, and it's probably going to bother you now. I shouldn't tell you this, but God is not into wasting life. And I saw a Christian woman not too long ago. She's a longtime smoker and still smokes. And she got a note from her doctor. She has lung cancer. She's going to die. You know her statement was? How could God do this to me? That's wasting a life. The temple of God, it's wasting it. It's wasting what God wants to use. We need to value life. And you start by, listen, I'm not talking some self-esteem program here right now. What I'm saying is you need to value your life knowing that God wants to use you dramatically. Amen. Do we believe in Romans 8:28 where it says we know that all things work together for good to those who love God? To those who are called according to his purpose. I want you to write this down if it blesses you. This is private. In fact, on my notes, it says, I wrote here, my personal testimony. So this works for me. It may not work for you. But I know this sounds silly, but I'm just going to tell you straight up. If I'm getting a sore throat, or in 1990, I was diagnosed with Crohn's disease, and it took them 9 months to figure it out. And it was 9 months of bad stuff. And they went through all of the stuff. Well, we think you have cancer. For 4 months, I thought I had cancer. They're treating me for cancer of the colon and all this stuff. It's like, oh man, they're doing one test. It's ridiculous. It's terrible. From a sore throat to that, I want you to think for a second. This is what I learned. I didn't read this in a book. For me, this works. God gave this to me. I learned this in the time of suffering. Whenever my life is challenged physically or now spiritually, where I can't explain why I feel depressed, I have no reason to, why do I feel dark and I feel like I'm going to drown, you know, what is that all about? It's a demonic attack. But watch this. I wrote it down to make it so crystal clear. Now, number one, I'll pray this. Lord, if this illness is from you, then give me the grace to go through it. And allow me to hear what you're saying. Why? Because I've learned with sickness that God is always wanting to talk.
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0: socialists or socialist policies that were creeping in from the far left into kind of the mainstream Democrat platform. You were called a conspiracy theorist. You were mocked, saying, oh, that's so funny. They're afraid of socialists, yada, yada. But what we have now is a real engagement from the DSA, Democrat Socialists of America, using the Democrat Party to get their candidates elected and nominated to these party leaders as they move forward to a general election. It started with Mamdani winning the mayor race. You also had many of them in the squad who were DSA affiliated, AOC, Cori Bush, those types of members of Congress. But now we're seeing it grow. We're seeing that three in New York were able to unseat establishment long-term congressmen in some cases, and in the primary. This isn't all of a sudden they flipped the seat. They were able to take the power away from their mainstream candidate or the incumbent in many places to win a nomination in a seat where they will pretty easily win in November. So you'd think that the leadership at least would be cautioning people, like, okay, let's not blow this out of proportion, you know, try to settle people down as they see what's happening within their own party. But that's not what you hear from Senator Chuck Schumer, the minority leader in the Senate, as he was asked by reporters on Capitol Hill last night about what happened the night before. Let's go ahead and play bite one, how Chuck Schumer sees this.
1: About the candidates who lost their race, it feels like he's going after establishment folks here. I mean, are you concerned about your own race coming up?
2: Do you still feel like this is the same party that you once elected you 50 years ago?
3: We have a great unified party, and we're going to stop Trump.
4: Are you worried about your political future now?
0: There we go, Jordan. We have a great unified party, and we're going to stop Trump. This is coming from the minority leader in the Senate. Yeah. Obviously, he hopes to take back majority leader. I don't think that's going to happen. But you hear that at the same time, his counterpart on the House side, they were chanting at some of these rallies, "You're next," yes, to Hakeem Jeffries.
5: Yes. I mean, this is, again, what, I don't know what party he's talking about that's united, because we've seen this Democrat socialist movement come in into New York, and with the mayor backing these very radical candidates to take on incumbent Democrats who themselves are pretty liberal. I mean, these are not like moderate Democrats. They represent progressive areas of New York City, and yet they were not liberal enough because they don't want all prisons to be closed. They don't think that, you know, everybody should be able to immigrate here. No immigration laws in the country, and defunding the police, and of course, anti-Israel. What we saw with the unifier among a lot of these races was an anti-Israel, anti-Jewish bias. So even when a Democrat, Dan Goldman, who was on the, it was the lead counsel for the first impeachment committee. So we were down there on the floor of the Senate. He, again, was the House's lead counsel to impeach President Trump in that first impeachment. So he gets all that attention. You would say, okay, that's a good way to move into a very left, district in New York City, a well-known family. But because he happens to be Jewish and a supporter of Israel, though he's not, certainly not the number one supporter, I don't see him like on the front line necessarily, because of his progressive areas that he represents, he was too moderate, too Jewish, I would say,
0: right,
5: to represent the district anymore.
0: That's right. And we're going to talk about this as we come back from the break. And I've got a kind of a breakdown. It shows, obviously, the minority leader in the Senate, Chuck Schumer, trying to save some face here, as they are probably really freaking out, trying to figure out how to fix this. But I'll read some headlines when I get back to you. You're not going to want to miss it. And if you are watching this and this is your first time seeing us, go ahead and subscribe to the channel. Give us a thumbs up and tell us where you're watching from in the chat, because it really helps us get the word out to more people. But we'll be right back with more about how the Democrats are handling these
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4: Welcome back to Seculo. Will Haynes here, joined by Jordan Seculo in studio as we go through the spin that we're seeing out of the leadership of the Democrat Party as they try to make sense of their new world, their new reality, that after these three socialists win in New York City, and this isn't just for the mayor of New York City, even though that's a big position, these are three members of Congress that will be effectively elected now. There's not going to be much of an opposition in these districts. Once you win the primary, you've pretty much got your seat. So we're having three new members of the House that are openly socialists. I remember just a few years back, if you were concerned about creeping socialism in this country, you were mocked by the media, mocked by the left. That, that's so funny. You think that socialism, you know, I mean, there was even that famous line of when Mitt Romney was debating Barack Obama, and he said something in effect, he thought that Russia was a geopolitical foe. Barack Obama said the 1980s called, they want their foreign policy back. So just the concern about these types of things made you something to be laughed at not too long ago. But I want to play again to reset. This is what Leader Schumer said just yesterday about these wins for the socialist in New York when asked about it on Capitol Hill. Bite one.
5: About the candidates who lost their race, it feels like he's going after establishment folks here. I mean, are you concerned about your own race coming up?
6: Do you still feel like this is the same party that you once elected you 50 years ago?
7: We have a great unified party, and we're going to stop Trump.
8: Are you worried about your political future now?
4: So right there, you have the minority leader of the Senate saying, we are a unified party. Well, really? Because here's what some headlines read. This is what his friendly media, the press that normally is propping up everything that people like Chuck Schumer or Hakeem Jeffries say, here's what they had to say. This is NBC News. A tale of two Democrat parties. That's from the political desk, the analysis there in their political desk. Politico, an emboldened hard left, eyes Schumer challenge. Wall Street Journal, Mondami deepens his influence and the divide in the Democrat Party. Then we've got The Atlantic saying New York's warning for Hakeem Jeffries and Chuck Schumer. This doesn't sound, Jordan, that the friendly media sees this as rosy as the minority leader Chuck Schumer does.
9: No. And in fact, I mean, the truth is there's no way you can see this as rosy if you're Chuck Schumer, because the kind of candidates that were primary were candidates like him. And so they have similar backings. Yes, they had, these were liberals representing progressive areas who went down because of specific things about them that weren't progressive enough. They weren't liberal enough. They weren't anti-Israel enough. They weren't at pro-Hamas rallies the day after October 7th as one of these candidates from the Democrat Socialist Party in New York who took out one of the incumbents was. I mean, they were there the next day on October 8th, in rallies, again, supporting what happened October 7th and denouncing Israel. So if you're not that radical, then they're coming for you. And so it's not like they're coming for Republicans or moderate Democrats. They're coming for what we consider progressive liberal Democrats who they believe are now outside the mainstream of their own constituents. They're too moderate for the progressive areas, whether it's a district or state that they represent. The only thing that Chuck Schumer and some of these Senate candidates have going for them is that you have a much larger swath of voters than you do in just a congressional district that happens to be in New York City. And these three districts all, you know, falling very far left. Chuck Schumer's got the benefit of the whole state, and that may save some senators who, again, but we're talking about very liberal leadership of the Democrat Party. We're not talking about the one moderate Democrat left here or there. They're not moderates at all, but they are becoming moderates in their own party, and they're becoming ineffective leaders in their own party very quickly, and they're losing to this new younger group, which might appeal to these really progressive districts, Will, but to everyone else seem just extremist and dangerous, actually.
4: Well, and
9: really anti-American.
4: Here's what I want to hear from you watching. Call me 1-800-684-3110. As Jordan was even saying, these seem like extremist positions, but we also know how well-oiled of a machine the DNC is. And that if more of these candidates, one, they've lost their grip on some of these primaries, the DNC, if they then are running as their nominees for office, do you think that this is something that the organization as a whole, the DNC, caves to, and we start to see more of this around the country? I want to hear from you. Do you think that there is a rise of socialism that is already being able to topple the leadership and the stronghold that the DNC has over their nomination process? Because that's one of their prizes at the DNC, is the ability to control which candidates are eventually nominated. But I want to hear from you about that, 1-800-684-3110. But listen to this bite. This is bite four. This is a supercut of just some of the statements. It's four statements. It's from the three that won and then the mayor of New York about basically what their marching orders are, what they are running on and what they won on. This is after the victory. Take a listen to what they believe in their own words.
10: Abolish ICE. Free Palestine. Organize your union.
11: Solidarity is the force that we need to vanquish Trump's fascism. To abolish ICE. And to stand up to the billionaire.
12: We have to use every tool in the toolbox to make sure that we abolish ICE.
13: It was not the end of a political movement. It was the beginning.
4: Here's what's so interesting to me as well, Jordan, because you have the mayor of New York, who actually is a very charismatic leader. You may not agree with a single thing he does, but he's smooth. He is very good, quick on his feet in interviews. He's also very disarming with the opposition. Even the way that he and President Trump got along, you could see he is a very savvy individual. Yeah. And that's obviously why he was able to win elected office, of being a nobody in the political world prior to this. Those other three are not. That's the caution to me.
9: Yeah.
4: You get a charismatic person that can get out there and really wow people on stage, and maybe they're not listening to what they're hearing, but they vote for them. Those other three are the opposite of Mondami in a way, but even more like dyed in the wool when it comes to the socialist policies. I mean,
9: they're running on
4: abolish ICE and free Palestine. Yeah. Those are two issues.
9: The fact that they are running inside the Democrat Party. So if you're outside of New York City, and you're, you know, let's say central, somewhere in the Midwest or the Southeast or even on the West Coast in many districts, all you'd have to do is take what they said at that rally after their victories, play those sound bites and said, this is what's coming to Washington, D.C. from the Democrat Party. So how on earth could you trust voting for anybody who is willing to put the same party label next to their name as these individuals? And you just run that, because this is not what they're saying behind closed doors. This is what they're campaigning on. And that message has to be made loud and clear to voters across the country, because it gets past the savviness. You hear what they say. Abolish ICE. Stop deportations. Defund the police. The list goes on and on. Take down billionaires, whatever that means, which really means middle class Americans, because there's so many people who work for those billionaires and have created a nice upper and middle class lives for people, because usually billionaires employ thousands of people. And so they, of course, skip past that, big asterisk there and act like they're the evildoers. So what you'd go to and you say, all you have to do in a lot of places is play that, because you're not having to say, hey, this is what they're really like behind closed doors. They're saying this publicly because it's popular. So for me, I mean, the message is to mainstream Democrats is, can you save your own party, or is it a sinking ship that is, again, may have some successes in very progressive parts of the country, but you get outside of those progressive areas, and this is scary. This is scary sounding to even a lot of people who would consider themselves a liberal for political purposes.
4: Well, and I think we should play now. This is a friend of the broadcast, friend of yours, Congressman Moskowitz, Jared Moskowitz from Florida. He is kind of in the Moskowitz-Fetterman kind of group of the party. Yeah. I think is not many left. But let's play Byte 14. This is what the congressman had to say.
14: The DSA has been increasing their power in New York. The Democratic Socialists of America. You know, they have a mayor, and he's obviously flexing his power. Thankfully, we live in Florida, and we don't have Democratic Socialists like they have in New York. And you know, like, that's something that people in New York are going to have to decide whether, you know, they want to stay there and deal with those policies or leave.
4: Well, and to his point, I think South Florida. Yeah, I think you have a little bit more cushion because of how large the Cuban population is.
9: Yes.
4: That is against a lot of what these people in New York are saying.
9: The socialist name alone,
4: right?
9: You'd lose a lot of elections in South Florida just because you putting that term is so. It's enraging to so many people still there who left, had to flee their homes because of socialism. And so you see that embrace of it, and it really does turn them off and turns generations off, because they've heard the stories from their parents, from their grandparents, from their great-grandparents. But what Jared was saying there is key, too. This is a Democrat congressman saying, you Democrats may want to decide not to live in New York anymore, because it's not a safe place for mainstream liberal Democrats. We're not talking about outside the norm. We're talking about mainstream liberal Democrats aren't liberal enough for New York anymore.
4: And he actually has a challenger in Florida, Larkin, that is related DSA.
15: After nearly 50 years, Roe versus Wade, the tragic ruling that manufactured a so-called right to abortion, has been overturned by the United States Supreme Court. This is the moment the ACLJ has been fighting for. It's the biggest victory we've achieved in our 3-decade-long fight against the soulless abortion industry. And believe me, abortionists like Planned Parenthood are devastated. This victory would not have been possible without the steadfast prayer and support of ACLJ members like you. On behalf of the entire ACLJ, I thank you for standing with us against the abortion industry and helping us save defenseless babies. I thank you for making this victory possible, and I ask you for your continued prayer and support as we continue to battle against barbaric new abortion laws.
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4: Welcome back to Seculo. We're going to take a little bit of a detour here to talk about some of the work of the ACLJ. But don't worry, if you're on hold right now and you're calling about the situation of the victories in New York for the socialists, the way that the leadership is trying to spin it out of New York, here's what we've got. We've got a new brief that we have filed at the Supreme Court as this case has made its way up. We also filed at the appeal stage of this as well. Yeah. But this has to do with parental rights. It has to do with protecting children. And it is really a unique angle that the ACLJ, as well as ACLJ Action in some of these cases as well, are starting to wade into because of all the questions that are coming up in courts now about parental rights and protecting children in the tech world. We talked a few weeks ago about the way we're trying to work with Roblox to try and get to the bottom of how a game within the game was able to get platformed on there that reenacted Sandy Hook. And that was where people could participate in that. So that's just one angle because we're trying to say, hey, look, work with us. We're conservatives. We can work and make things safer for children without having to get to legislation. But sometimes there is legislation that's needed. And that's what's happening here. In Texas, they had a Senate bill, 2420, that was called the Texas App Store Accountability Act. And Jordan, this was really a parental rights type of bill
9: right.
4: that helped parents know that they could safely let their children participate in the online economy,
9: right.
4: but in a way that made sure that they still retain control as well as oversight into what their kids are involved right. in.
9: It requires, and again, this is all new. So even these requirements, we all acknowledge it's not going to be perfect, but we need to start working on it. So we've done that at the ACLJ. We've testified on it at the federal level, at state levels, and of course, we've been involved in the court cases like in Texas. This case at the U.S. Supreme Court is because the Fifth Circuit said we don't have to stay this law while we are looking at it, whether, you know, it's constitutional, whether it violates other federal laws or not, that this law can go into force. And then we've had this appeal from the groups that oppose our position. They've said, no, they want the Supreme Court to put an emergency stay in so that the law out of Texas cannot go into force in Texas. This is what the law requires. App stores to verify a user's age through commercially reasonable methods. That means you don't need to go spend trillions of dollars. It has to be commercially reasonable. We're not trying to put a tax on app stores. We're trying to say, make them safer. Classify accounts as adult or minor accounts. Again, this will put more power into the hands of parents, and some of this will take parental responsibility. You as a parent will have to take some of this on yourself by making sure that you're signed up the right way. So if you signed up as a minor's account for your child, obtain parental consent. You've seen that already with many apps do this already and applications. If you have a child that tries to purchase something through the app, is you will get a notice yourself and you can actually accept it or deny it. But you sign up for that. It's technology we know that already does work. And then of course, getting parental consent before there's any purchases. We were just talking about that. You can, many apps have already got this in place. But the industry itself, what they try to say, Will, is that there's no way to do this without violating privacy rights. And then we've, you know, how are we going to verify minors and all this and that? And I think this is where it goes to the parental. It really starts with parents taking control. And so while the apps have to have these actions available, the parents are going to have to turn them on.
4: Right.
9: The parents are going to have to be the monitors. Honestly, if you're going to give the kids these apps and you're not going to monitor it all, these laws aren't going to do much protection for you. Where they're going to work is for the parent who says, as I'm setting up this new technology for my kid, they're this age, I'm going to put this level of restriction on, and the apps are going to be, and these app stores are going to make it a lot easier and clearer for you to do that.
4: Well, and here's, I think.
9: So it's not app by app. Right now, that's the issue. You have to go app by app instead of the app store in general doing that for you.
4: And one of the reasons it's also important to get ahead of this on the front side of it is when you start to, one, this is right now kind of being fought on a First Amendment type
9: yes.
4: free speech, freedom of commerce in some ways, kind of issue. They're trying to say, like, in privacy rights, like, so several different traditional constitutional issues that are being brought up here. And obviously you're having companies and even app makers that would be opposed to this. You wonder why places like Amazon have a one click to purchase. The less friction to revenue for a company they're going to want. So any sort of barrier to purchase, it may not be nefarious, their opposition to this. It's just that, hey, we want to run our business the easiest way, the most profitable way.
9: Right.
4: But I think even this, getting on the front end of it, taking it on as a parental rights issue, it's something that ACLJ historically has done across the board when it comes to situations like this where the state or outsiders are trying to exert more authority or control over your child than you, the parent. But I think the other thing here that it would be smart for app makers, for big tech companies to get ahead of and maybe support common sense things like this instead of fighting it in court.
9: Right.
4: The more and more we see studies that come out of how technology and games and even algorithms affect the brain when it comes to even things like dopamine and the way that they can in and of themselves be addictive.
9: Right.
4: I think they're going to lose those battles more and more the longer we get down the road because the government already regulates tobacco products, right. Regulates alcohol, other addictive chemicals. If you were to start to look at it under that vein, which I know the tech companies don't want it to be looked at, right. It could be much worse for them. So it's important even at this level to start working through this. Common sense. Let parents have some authority in their family lives to be able to regulate internally these type things. It doesn't have to be the government regulating if you allow the parents to do it. And that's, in one sense, what we're asking for
9: especially
4: here.
9: As we see our economies, I mean, you can't deny it. These apps and this technology is going to be used more and more in the classroom. It's going to be
4: right.
9: More and more part of young people's lives, whether you like that or not. That is kind of clear now. And so their ability to utilize this technology is going to be part of their ability to then prosper in this new economy that they're going to be entering, which is hard to even imagine what it could be like for some of the kids that we're talking about that this would apply to, because we're talking about usually under 16 years old for this to apply to. And again, puts the onus on parents as well as these app stores. As you said, Will, unfortunately, it's about money.
4: Right.
9: This is about, like you said, getting the easy click to download. They don't really care about whether it's good content or content the kids shouldn't be getting. It's easy purchases versus one more step. And then they'll try to argue, then what are we going to do with privacy? Unfortunately, when we get to the courts on these, which is where they end up, but when right. We get to the courts on these, it's not where you necessarily always want to end up when it comes to technology. And so what I hope the courts just do here is just say, let the law do what Texas Fifth Circuit did with our brief, is let the law go into force, and you'll see that this can work, and it's not going to be this ominous hanging over the industry that runs the app stores, and that it's going to be one of the tools parents can use to keep their kids protected online.
4: That's right. And folks, when you support the ACLJ, you support things like this very brief that we just filed at the U.S. Supreme Court. So you're supporting that work. You're also supporting, as we talked about multiple times this week, as we stand up for that middle school girl who was forced multiple times by her school to violate her faith. So when you stand with the ACLJ, you're standing with families across the country. You are helping make this country safer and better for the American family.
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0: You know, you have questions, you have doubts, you have mysteries. 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
23: Dr. Erwin Lutzer is with us today on Focus on the Family with Jim Daly. I'm John Fuller, and today we're going to be diving into a topic that every believer wrestles with at some point, and that is prayer. Stay with us for some great biblical insights and heart on this topic.
1: Jen, frequently Christians and non-Christians will explore prayer. They'll ask themselves, why do we do it? Does it really matter? Is God really there? Does he hear it? Does he answer? And we're going to explore those tensions points. And, you know, sometimes there's non-tension points as well. I remember playing football in high school, didn't know whether I wanted to do college ball. I got scholarship offers and I knelt down and prayed in that visiting locker room at Big Bear, California, said, Lord, if you don't want me to play college ball, break a bone today, but don't let it hurt. Third quarter of that game, my collarbone got snapped in half. It didn't hurt. I went, okay, I'm going to take that as an answer to prayer as a 17-year-old boy. Mm-hmm. And, you know, that was just the Lord's way of saying, I heard you, I'm with you, you want an answer? Here it is. So that was a very direct answer to prayer that I received.
23: Yeah.
1: Sometimes it's going to happen like that, sometimes it won't. And we want to help you think about why today with a very special guest.
23: Yeah, and I've got friends right now who are dealing with really deep difficulties in life, and God doesn't seem to be answering the way they want or right away. And we're going to be talking about those mm-hmm. kinds of circumstances as well. Dr. Erwin Lutzer is a theologian and pastor emeritus of the Moody Church in Chicago. He served there for 36 years as senior pastor. He's on three radio programs with 1,000 different outlets in the U.S. and internationally and online, and he's authored more than 70 books. We're so pleased to have him here to talk about this one called Why Doesn't God Answer My Prayers? A Biblical Guide to God's Hidden Purposes.
1: Dr. Lutzer, welcome back. It's always good to have you here.
0: So glad to be with you today, Jim. And we're going to be talking about a topic, as you introduced it, namely, why doesn't God answer our prayers? Now, I'm sure that this is your experience. It's been mine, where so many people deconstruct from the Christian faith because they pray something, they're in desperation, God doesn't seem to answer, and so they say, to quote the words of one man, God isn't worth a nickel to me. So we're going to help people to understand that God has hidden purposes, and we're going to use some biblical examples to help them to process, as all of us need to, the whole issue of unanswered prayer.
1: Yeah. And that statement, I mean, on the one hand, that reality is good that people can express that, and you can express it to the Lord. He's big enough to hear your concerns and your complaints, but far better to figure this out so that your expectations don't lead to a disconnection, right? That you think, why doesn't God answer my prayer or every prayer, etc.? You had an acquaintance who didn't want to attend a prayer meeting, so I'm assuming that person was a Christian who was afraid that God wouldn't answer his prayer.
0: Well, they prayed for their pastor. They had an all-night prayer meeting, and this woman said, if God didn't answer all those prayers, I'm leaving Christianity. Now, she is a Christian, and she'll probably come back, but the deep disappointment in God, which is what we're going to be talking about, is everywhere. And so, for example, when it comes to healing, and we can talk about that, about the fact that people frequently pray that they will be healed, as the example is that I've just given, and God doesn't come through. And so they are deeply disappointed, and oftentimes it erodes their faith and they stop praying about anything.
1: Well, let's build the framework here. What or how would you describe the purpose of prayer?
0: That's an excellent question. The purpose of prayer is to get us beyond our requests to fellowship with God. And that's one of the mistakes that is often made. You know, we treat God like a slot machine. You know, I need this, I need that. Mm-hmm. But ultimately, why is it that we have so many needs? The answer is to bring us into God's presence and to help us all to understand that we have a greater need for God and his presence than we do the answers to our prayers.
1: Let me ask you this, Dr. Lutzer, because, you know, you go back 2,000 years and what the early Christians were dealing with, so many creature comforts that didn't exist indoor plumbing, just simple things. And it seems to me that, you know, most of those prayers were around physical need. You know, the people couldn't walk, people couldn't see, people couldn't hear. And the Lord, along with the disciples and those around him, were able to pray for people. And, you know, obviously the book Acts is full of stories where people were made whole. In today's environment, it feels like, you know, the needs are met, but we have a certain self-orientation. You mentioned it as a slot machine. So we're just playing this kind of thing with the Lord where we want more or better or something that brings us greater comfort. And that's not the healthiest place spiritually to be, I wouldn't think.
0: And in the book of Acts, of course, these miracles occurred because they were done by the apostles. Later on throughout church history, you don't see the same miracles. But in answer to your question, Jim, many people treat prayer like they do an oxygen mask on an airplane. Now, when we flew here from Chicago, we didn't need the oxygen mask for which we were grateful, but we were glad that it was there. And many people say, well, now we're in trouble. Now we need God. Yes, you do, but actually, it's deeper than that. You have to understand that your fellowship with God has to continue despite the disappointment. People can spill out their hurt before God. God can take it. It's oftentimes at the end of our rope when we tell God what we think of him and do it reverently, hopefully, that God begins to pour grace into our souls and we experience his presence.
1: Yeah, and that's so good to remember. And I think that point of relationship is the key. I mean, we're created for relationship. So the evidence of that prayer life is to be in relationship with God. And we're going to get into so much of that. How can we embrace the mystery of prayer? I mean, prayer is rather a mystery. I mean, yes, sometimes, no, often. What is the mystery of prayer?
0: I'm thinking of the early apostles and those who suffered for their faith. I'm sure that before they were burned at the stake or they were taken and crucified as Peter was, they were probably praying for deliverance. But here's the key. There's a difference between asking God for specific things and committing ourselves to God. I believe that there are many people who are listening right now who are going to find a change in their lives when they finally give their requests to God and commit those requests to God, not demanding a certain answer, but being willing to receive whatever he gives them.
1: Mm.
0: And that's an important lesson for us to learn. So they didn't always get the answer to their prayers either.
1: Yeah.
0: And we have to understand, none of us can comprehend the mystery that you referred to, because back behind God, so to speak, he's working things that we don't see, and that's where faith comes in.
1: Right.
0: So I want to say to everyone today, bring your doubts to God. You know, you have questions, you have doubts, you have mysteries. Bring it to God. It's not wrong to doubt if you're an honest doubter. Now, dishonest doubters, that's a different thing.
1: Yeah. But in that, the end of that is critically important, that God's purposes may not be known to us. He
0: exactly.
1: had a purpose for John.
0: Oh, and Jim, we're going to be giving some illustrations of that.
2: And before you move on, what was Jesus' assurance to John there in the prison cell? What did he send back as a message?
0: Well, he sent back a message about the fact that miracles were being done. And then Jesus said, blessed are those who are not offended because of me. If I could give a very contemporary response to that, it would be, blessed are those who are not upset with the way I run my business.
1: The way I run the shop.
0: Yes.
1: I mean, that's funny, but accurate. And I think that's the whole point. You know, again, so much of this life mirrors what God's trying to teach us in a spiritual context. So you have marriage. What's the biggest issue in marriage typically? Expectations that are unmet. What I expect of my spouse. And then you spend a lifetime better understanding what the relationship should be. It is exactly the same thing with our relationship with the Lord. What are our expectations and what should be the proper healthy expectations of our relationship with the Lord.
0: Blessed are those who have no reason to believe, that's visible, but yet they keep believing. That is indeed the height of faith.
1: Mm-hmm. And that's every one of us that have proclaimed Christ are in that category in this century. I mean, we have to look back 2,000 years when he walked and say, okay, I believe. I believe he's the Messiah. I believe he did everything he said. I believe the word of God is true and right. So let me ask you this. You had a great story in the book about a man you called Ted who wrote a letter about his unanswered prayers. Share that story about Ted.
0: This is so critical to many people listening. Ted was listening to a Word of Faith evangelist who said that if you believe God, he'll give you money. That's the essence of it. And there are many who teach that thing. So Ted tried it. He's a believer. He's in prison. But he's trusting God both for health, because he had some health issues, and for money. And none of it came to pass.
1: Mm.
0: So he writes and says, what's wrong? Well, of course I answered. But here's the point. I want to speak about healing, since that's oftentimes a pressure point for people. Is healing in the atonement? Yes, of course. Jesus died for us, body, soul, and spirit. But we don't get our complete inheritance in this life. Jesus also came to abolish death, and that hasn't happened. So yes, there's physical healing that we shall receive, but we can't insist on it now. Even faith healers who teach that you can have whatever you want if you have faith, they end up dying. And so what we need to do is to understand that you can name it, but you can't always claim it.
1: Yeah. You know, and I appreciate that. One of the things that can be complicating for a non-believer or a new believer, and probably some mature believers, is this idea of God's omniscience. He knows. He knows the day we're going to die. He knows the number of hairs on our head. I mean, that's pretty profound. The point is, he knows everything. That's what that scripture is trying to say, in my opinion. But in that context, if he already knows everything in that way, again, prayer, is prayer really there to move him? Or
0: Jim, let's go back to Jesus and the Sermon on the Mount. Jesus says this, when you pray, don't use repetition like the heathen do, for your Father knows in advance what you need. And then what's the next thing out of his mouth? When you pray, pray thus, our Father who art in heaven, and you end up with, you know, give us this day our daily bread. So Jesus acknowledged both. On the one hand, God knows exactly what we need. On the other hand, we're to ask for it.
1: Yeah.
0: And we have to embrace that mystery.
2: Well, we're talking about the essence of the Christian walk and what it means to fellowship with God in prayer, and the mysteriousness of God's nature and this whole process of prayer. Get a copy of this terrific resource from Dr. Erwin Lutzer. It covers so much about prayer. The title is Why Doesn't God Answer My Prayers? And you or someone you know needs this book. We have it here at the ministry, and you'll find the link to get your copy of this book at FocusOnTheFamily.com. .com/broadcast. And we've really centered on kind of individual prayers, but there's an element of corporate prayer that I think a lot of us don't experience, because many in the Christian community are just kind of going solo. So how important is that, and why?
0: Why should we pray with one another? It's so important that we not only individually connect with God, but even as a corporate group, as a church. Why? What God wants to do is to help us to understand, number one, we can't face life alone. It should be done in the company of other believers. As we run the race of life, we run together. The other thing is, it's so important for us to understand that we need the support of other believers in the midst of our distress. Now, we can't get into the whole story right here. But John, do you remember Jesus in Gethsemane said to Peter, James, and John, come and watch with me. Now they blew it because they slept. But the point is, even Jesus said, I need people around me. I remember a woman who was divorced and her husband actually kidnapped the child, a terrible situation. And she said, I'm praying about it. I said, do you have other believers to pray with you? She said, no, I don't. I said, you have to have that. You have to have people who sympathize with you, people who believe along with you, because we are, after all, one body. So that's why I think corporate prayer is so important. And one of my burdens, actually, as a pastor, is to know the number of churches that no longer have prayer meetings. And I think that's a tragedy.
1: Yeah, so much so. I mean, let's talk about the benefits of prayer, that personal transformation that takes place when we pray. You know, so often we're coaching those around us. We do that here at Focus. Here's how, when you're in the heat of a battle in your marriage, here's how to back up, take a deep breath, kind of de-escalate, and approach the problem a little more godly. And you'll have a better outcome. I think prayer is just like that. When you come into prayer, and as we lay those burdens on the Lord, we share our burdens with God, something does change our heart and our attitude. What is that change?
0: Jim, this is so critical. We must recognize that oftentimes people who pray, Lord, help me, should be praying, Lord, transform me.
1: Mm.
0: And they are willing to pray for the Lord's help, but not for his transformation. The best example of this comes from the book of James. James says, you pray and you receive not because you ask amiss. I think I'm quoting the King James here, that you might consume it on your own lusts. Now, James goes on and tells us exactly how to pray. He says, submit yourselves to God. In other words, you're not going to tell God what to do, but you do give him the desires of your heart. Submit yourselves to God. Resist the devil, because he's going to want to come after you and destroy your prayer life. And then it says, humble yourselves in the presence of the Lord, and he will raise you up. Draw near to God, and he will draw near to you. So here's what I want to emphasize. It is not simply asking God for help. Every time we come, we should say, Lord, what is it that you want me to change? What are you trying to say to me? Because after all, prayer brings about transformation.
1: That's so good. I mean, it's a posture, an emotional and spiritual posture before the Lord. Asking God questions is a good place to go. He is the creator of the universe.
0: Yeah.
1: Right.
0: Yes.
1: I mean,
0: we
1: talk about standing in front of or being in a meeting with the richest man in the world, Elon Musk. What would you ask him? Okay, let's go up a few notches. The creator of the universe. Yeah. What are the questions that you have for him?
0: And I believe that we honor God in our worship, even though there's a great deal of mystery. You know, as an older man, I spend a great deal of time contemplating God. I can't get my mind around the eternality of God, but I meditate and contemplate anyway, because I believe that that exalts the Lord. And while I'm on the topic, every morning I recite the same verses. I will bless the Lord at all times. His praise shall continually be in my mouth. That's the way I begin. So no matter what's going on around me, and sometimes it's good, sometimes I don't see it as being good, but I accept it, and I want to bless God anyway.
1: You know what's critical in there, Erwin, and I want to highlight this, that attitude is all the difference. That's the point. If you're in a bad spot and you're cursing the Lord, and that can be without language, that's more like, why would you put me in this spot? I mean, that to me is a little disrespectful, rather than saying, Lord, I don't understand it. I don't know why I'm in this circumstance, but I'm going to trust you. Those are very different emotions.
0: Yeah. Blessed is the person who, when he doesn't receive from the Lord what he wants, nonetheless continues to worship. And in doing that, we honor the Lord, and that's the means of transformation.
1: Yeah.
0: God wants to transform us, and so prayer is one of the means, but it can't be just simply asking God for requests.
1: You know, I'm so grateful for the characters in the Bible, whether that's, you know, David or Peter. Yeah, I mean, everybody has their favorite misfit, right? And I say that respectfully, because they too were human, just like us. Abraham negotiates with the Lord when it comes to Sodom and Gomorrah. Speak to that.
0: Fascinating.
1: Yeah, this is good.
0: Fascinating. The 18th chapter of Genesis. Now, Abraham wants to save Lot and his wife and Lot's daughters. So he begins by saying, God, if you find 50 righteous, will you destroy Sodom and Gomorrah? God says no. And Abraham goes all the way down to 10 and says, Lord, if there are 10 righteous in Sodom and Gomorrah, you won't destroy it, will you? And God says, no, I won't. Abraham leaves, God leaves. Now the drama begins. He goes home and he speaks to Sarah, and I'm using my imagination here, and says, Sarah, I just spared Sodom and Gomorrah judgment because I got God down to 10. And now let's count them. Well, there's Lot, there's his wife, there's his two daughters, which is 4, but they are going to marry some young men, and so that's 6, and probably these young men come from godly parents. There are 10. Well, the next day, Abraham goes out and Sodom and Gomorrah is burning. Obviously, he's thinking Lot and his wife and family is not going to be spared. But here's the lesson. God sometimes gives us the desires of our heart, but it doesn't come like we expect it to.
1: That's a good point.
0: He thought that Sodom and Gomorrah would not be burned. But lo and behold, it was burned, but Lot and his daughters were rescued. So let's remember, God has different ways of answering prayer.
1: Yeah, that is such a good point. I mean, again, we get dashed in our expectations of how God will answer a prayer, and that's equally important. Right here at the end, Habakkuk is another great example in the Bible of a man who trusted God in tough circumstances. How did he respond to the knowledge that God was sending judgment on Israel? And let me just put that in the context of today. Many Christians believe that kind of judgment is coming to us in America.
0: Jim, this is so fascinating. It is such a blessing. Habakkuk is praying, God, look at violence, do something. God responds, I am doing something. I'm bringing the Babylonians to destroy you.
1: Right.
0: And he responds and says, oh my, I wish I wouldn't have asked. And God says, I am doing something. I'm bringing the Babylonians to destroy you. So Habakkuk goes through all of this agony. How is he going to manage this? He's wrestling with the character of God. But then in the end, he begins to praise God because he begins to understand two attributes of God. Number one, his sovereignty and his justice, but also his care for his people. Now, this ends up with Habakkuk's prayer. He says, at the end of the book, chapter 3, I hear my body trembles, my lips quiver at the sound. Rottenness enters into my bones. My legs tremble beneath me. So he's in fear. Though the fig tree should not blossom, nor fruit be on the vines, the produce of the olive fail, and the fields yield no food, the flocks be cut off from the fold, and there be no herd in the stalls, yet will I rejoice in the Lord. I will take joy in the God of my salvation. God is my strength. He makes my feet like the deer's. He makes me tread on high places. And I say to everyone who is listening, if you have a pen or pencil, jot this down. As long as you have a pulse, you still have a praise. And Habakkuk proves that. Now, in the year 1700s, there was a man by the name of William Cooper who struggled with suicide. He took the prayer of Habakkuk, and in his writing, Sometimes a Light Surprises, this is what Habakkuk meant to him. Though vine nor fig tree neither, their wanted fruit should bear, though all the fields should wither, nor flocks nor herds be there, yet God the same abiding, his praise shall tune my voice, for while in him confiding, I cannot but rejoice. So once again, my friend, if you have a pulse, you have a praise.
1: And in that context, and I want to punch this point right at the end, Dr. Lutzer. What you're describing is a resiliency of faith. And you must, as a pastor, look around and go, how much we need that right now. it doesn't feel like generally we as the church have great resilience of faith. It's like we're weak.
0: We sure are. And some of the reasons for this is the fact that many of us live in a country where there is prosperity. When you go to countries where there isn't, you find this kind of faith. But it's very difficult for us to trust God when everything under us falls apart.
1: And that's really the ultimate test. When it falls apart, can you maintain your connection to God?
0: Hmm. Yes.
1: That is Paul when he wrote, "In all things, I will be content in all circumstances." Not some, in all. And we seem not to be able to grasp that for ourselves. And it's right there. Dr. Lutzer, this has been fantastic. I know people are being helped in understanding that relationship and their prayer life or lack thereof, attitude toward prayer. This has been great. Mm-hmm. Let's come back for a second day and cover more out of your great book, Why Doesn't God Answer My Prayers? Probably the number one question in the Christian and the non-Christian community. Can we do it?
0: We can.
1: Okay, let's do that. And if this is striking a chord with you, which we hope it is, I don't think really most people are satisfied in that prayer life. Get a copy of Dr. Lutzer's book directly from Focus on the Family. What's so good about supporting the ministry, we'll be able to send you the book to say thank you for being part of the ministry, and together we can help more people in their Christian journey to be stronger in Christ, better in their marriage, better as a parent, save a baby's life. Why not do that when you get a great resource from us?
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1: So pretty good investment.
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10: This afternoon will bring partly sunny skies with a high of 80. Tonight, expect partly cloudy conditions with a low of 60.

0: There's a moment most of us dread when everything we've planned, everything we've built, everything we've wanted has to go. Not because we failed, but because God has a different idea. Chuck Swindoll has lived that moment more than once, and he'll tell you plainly, it was the hardest thing he ever did. Today on Insight for Living, Chuck opens the Bible to John 18. In this passage, Jesus asked a question that stopped a crowd cold, and it may just stop you cold too. Chuck titled his message, The Cup That He Drank.
1: You'll find in your worship folder an outline. On the other side of the outline is a chart. We'll look at both later. Put that at Luke chapter 9, please. Just tuck it there in the crease of your Bible at Luke 9. And then turn to John 18. John 18 is a very moving account of the arrest of Jesus in the garden, just after the Last Supper and just before the torture related to the cross, followed by, of course, his death as he hung there for us. John 18 is just in between those two segments in time. When Jesus had spoken these words, he went forth with his disciples over the ravine of the Kidron, where there was a garden into which he himself entered and his disciples. Now Judas also, who was betraying him, knew the place, for Jesus had often met there with his disciples. Judas then, having received the Roman cohort and officers from the chief priests and the Pharisees, came there with lanterns and torches and weapons. Jesus, therefore, knowing all the things that were coming upon him, went forth and said to them, Whom do you seek? They answered him, Jesus the Nazarene. He said to them, I am he. And Judas also, who was betraying him, was standing with them. When therefore he said to them, I am he, they drew back and fell to the ground. Again, therefore, he asked them, Whom do you seek? And they said, Jesus the Nazarene. Jesus answered, I told you that I am he. If therefore you seek me, let these go their way, that the word might be fulfilled which he spoke. Of those whom thou hast given me, I lost not one. Simon Peter, therefore, having a sword, drew it and struck the high priest's slave and cut off his right ear. The slave's name was Malchus. Jesus, therefore, said to Peter, Put the sword into the sheath. The cup which the Father has given me, shall I not drink it?
0: 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Chuck titled today's message, The Cup That He Drank.
1: When God wants to do an impossible task, he takes an impossible person and crushes him. You've heard me give you that quotation before. It isn't original with me. It has come from the teaching of the late Dr. Alan Redpath. When I was a first-year student at Dallas Seminary, Dr. Redpath came from Moody Memorial Church to bring a lectureship at our school. He'd come in for just a few days for really a mini-series where he chose to speak on Christ and especially on a dimension of the cross that, frankly, I'd never heard emphasized before. I've forgotten much of what Dr. Redpath taught, but a few lines like that one I will never forget. Let me repeat it. When God wants to do an impossible task, he takes an impossible person and crushes him.

0: Now, at first that sounds brutal, if not altogether cruel, until you understand that becoming like Christ is a very painful process. In fact, it takes a long time for many people to get really serious about their walk with Christ. And that lengthy period of time is marked by crushing experiences. Which brings me to another line that Dr. Redpath gave. The conversion of a soul is the miracle of a moment, but the making of a saint is the task of a lifetime. Think about that. I've come to see that nothing touches us that doesn't first pass through the hand of God, all the crushing notwithstanding. But this isn't about me. This is about what Christ is teaching us. Now, understand the word saint is used in the broad sense, not in the sense of a figure that stands in the wall there that is made out of stone or someone who's called a saint. We're talking about a disciple of Jesus. Coming to know Christ is, in a point of time, a decision made for the Savior where we receive the gift of eternal life by faith because of God's grace. And we come to Christ alone by faith alone. That's called conversion. It's the miracle of a moment. However, the process of becoming disciples is a journey. As Redpath calls it, it's the task of a lifetime. Turn, if you will, to Luke chapter 9 in your Bibles. And as you do, open your outline to the opposite side. Would you just turn it on the reverse side? Sometimes there's a chart that helps us see something a little more clearly. And I hope this simple horizontal chart will do that for you. Start at the far left and work your way to the right. On the left, you will see an example or illustrations of words used in the Scriptures regarding those who do not know Jesus Christ. We are called in Romans 2:1, people without excuse. We are, or we were, enemies, Romans 5:10 tells us. We were dead in trespasses and sins, says the first verse of Ephesians 2. Furthermore, we are told he who does not have the Son does not have the life. A section out of 1 John chapter 5. All of this describes those who do not know the Savior, and we were all in that situation at one time in our existence. We were what the Scripture calls lost, unsaved, without hope, without a future with God. We were away from God. And then you will notice by grace through faith, and that is all set forth in the New Testament, we come through the cross of Christ, Romans 5:8, where God proves his love to us in that while we were yet sinners, Christ died for us, so we come through the cross to faith in Christ. Notice that is called, in today's terms, conversion. That's called being born anew or born from above. Conversion. This is the miracle of a moment. Now notice the arrow takes you into the circle that is on your right here, and it's a large circle where we enter into the family of God. We become believers in Christ. That is, in a moment of time, we trust in Jesus, and we become believers in Christ. Notice around that circle are words describing that event or that experience, that decision. We are justified by faith. Delivered from darkness, we are protected by God's power, born of the Spirit. We are sealed in Christ. We become children of God, and on that list could go around that major circle. Let me say to all of you who know Christ, you are in that circle. You may not feel like it some days, and truth be told, we may not act like it some days. But we are in Christ, and because of that, we are in the family of God, and that is a sealed and secure position to be. You will never be out of Christ once you have been accepted into the family. Just as you will never have someone else's family blood flowing through your system, having been born into your family. No matter how you act, no matter how you feel, you will always bear the nature, the blood of your family heritage. The same in Christ, we are believers. Now look closer. Into the circle, there is a smaller group, and we put that in dotted lines, because it is a process, it is a period of time we go through as we experience the beginning stages of discipleship, where we trust deeply in our Savior, where we are willing to give up our wills for His will, where we decide that the future is really in God's hands, not our own. Selfishness is thrown out the window, and in its place is a Christ-likeness that becomes the driving force of our lives. Let me add here, this is when the crushing takes place. It isn't crushing to come to know Christ. It becomes a crushing experience, a painful journey, as you learn and I learn to give up our wills for the Father's will. It is called, as Jesus put it, taking His cross and following Him. Now, let me give you, if I may, in simple terms, a definition of being a believer in Christ. A Christian is a person who is rightly related to God through faith in Jesus Christ. If you have come by faith to Jesus Christ, you are a Christian. You have taken the gift of eternal life. You have become a believer in Christ. Acts 16, verse 31, believe on the Lord Jesus Christ and you will be saved. 1 John 5, 11, God has given us eternal life and this life is in His Son. Listen to this. He who has the Son has the life. He who does not have the Son does not have the life. So we enter into this relationship with God through faith in His Son. However, it doesn't mean we become automatically a disciple. It doesn't mean that Christ is Lord over every phase of our lives, or even many phases of our lives. That's a task of a lifetime. That's a journey that we must take faithfully and painfully as we grow and mature in Christ. I rejected the statement Redpath made when I was a first-year student at Dallas Seminary. I'd known very little of crushing, to be frank about it. I thought that sounded very brutal. And then I came across Tozer's words, it's doubtful God can use anyone greatly till He's hurt him deeply. H-U-R-T, not H-E-A-R-D. Until He has hurt him deeply. Then I began to be crushed. And for whatever it's worth, you could say the same, I'm sure. My crushing continues to go on. The last couple of years of my life in ministry have been some of the most crushing of my entire Christian life. I have a friend who's close to me, and he said, I thought when you reach your age, the hard times stop and the good times enter. I said, well, I haven't gotten there yet, but I keep hoping. I don't think they ever come, not on this earth. Why? Because being transformed into the likeness of Christ is a painful journey. Now, what does becoming a disciple mean? It means becoming a close follower of Jesus Christ. It's a process. Listen to the process. When I denounce all lesser loyalties, I become a disciple of Christ when my love for Christ is greater than my love for my wife and for my children. I become a disciple of Christ when my goal is to please Him more than to please my parents or my parents' best wishes or someone else who has high expectations of me. It's the transfer of that drive. It includes the submission of my will to His will. It involves self-denial and unwillingness to pursue my own way and to go God's way to please Him. Now, you have your Bible open to Luke 9. I want you to look at verse 22 down through, we'll go down to verse 24. I know of no more clear and concise section of Scripture on discipleship, in few words, than Luke 9, 22 through 24. The Son of Man must suffer many things, be rejected by the elders and chief priests and scribes, be killed and be raised up on the third day. Look closely. He was saying to them all, Remember last time we were together, I said context matters. Never, never pull verses out of context and make them walk on their own, so to speak. See them in the context. In the context, Jesus is with his own followers. He's with his men. The men he's chosen, and for a period of time, many, many, many months by now, he has been walking with them along life's journey, teaching them, training them, shaping them, mentoring them. Now he's alone with them, and he asks Peter the question, who do people say that I am? Or he asks all of them the question, and Peter answers, well, they say this, they say that, but we believe you're the Messiah, the Son of the living God. Verse 20, you're the Christ of God. The word Christ is the word that could be translated anointed one, often rendered Messiah. You are the Messiah of God. But he warned them, instructed them not to tell anyone. That's another subject. We won't go into it. Verse 22. Don't get hung up on 21. Let's go on. 22. He went on to say, the Son of Man must suffer many things. Do you read crushing in that? He should. The Son of Man must be crushed, which will include being rejected by the elders and chief priests and scribes. And in his case, it meant being killed and be raised up on the third day. Can you imagine those followers hearing that? Can you imagine Judas? The only reason he wanted to be a part of the band was to sort of be on that, well, special circle of people in the administration of the kingdom. I mean, his heart wasn't right. And he hears this man I've been following is going to die. I want him enthroned. I don't want him on a cross. And how disillusioned the others must have been. In fact, on one occasion, Peter says to Jesus, he rebukes him, saying, no, say that. And Jesus' response to Peter was, you get behind me, Satan. You see, there was no loyalty like Christ's loyalty to the Father and the Father's will, not even his friendship with Peter. Now stay with the subject. The Son of Man must go through all of this and the glorious news, and we celebrate it every Easter. He must be raised on the third day. Verse 23, and he was saying to them all, so to all the people standing with him, all those men, if anyone wishes to come after me, let him deny himself, take up his cross daily, follow me. Stop right there. When you're reading the Bible and you come across statements like this that are pregnant with meaning, there are so many things that could be drawn from. Take your time. Pause and let your eyes graze over what you have just read. Notice it's a condition, if anyone. And I say that today, if any of you, if any of us, it's a choice. We have come into the circle, we are in the family, but if we wish to be in the inner circle of discipleship, those who have given up their own will for his, those who have determined not to guide their lives selfishly, but unselfishly, those who choose to be generous rather than hoarding, those who see the needs of others rather than focus on their own, that inner circle, I find three specific requirements. Notice them. Notice them. Let him deny himself. Now, for the next few minutes, as we analyze these three specifics, I want you to understand you're not going to read about these things in a Wall Street Journal. You're not going to see them in Newsweek magazine. Time will not come out next week extolling the virtues of denying yourself. Are you kidding? It's all about us. It's all about me. No, not for the disciple. The disciple is known as a self-denying person. That means to say no to yourself, That means to refuse what you want, but accept what your father wants. It means to disown your own rights, to dethrone self and enthrone Christ. I'm going to give you a moment to picture it. Your heart is like a throne room, and sitting on the throne of your heart is either your Savior, Jesus Christ, or yourself. And you just look back over the last few days, and you'll see how far along you are in this lifetime task of becoming a disciple. Denying yourself. I'll specify that in a few minutes. I'll illustrate it. Second, take up his cross daily. He would add that, wouldn't he? Daily. Daily. But first, the cross. Last time we were together, we learned that it's a symbol of death. So obscene, it didn't even fit proper conversations around the table in a Roman home. It's a symbol of saying no to myself, putting to death my will. Spiritually speaking, the cross represents a deliberate decision to abandon one's own desires, preferences, and plans, and to live with the pain that that entails.
1: Denying yourself, taking up your cross daily. These aren't casual suggestions from a motivational speaker. They're the words of Jesus Christ himself, calling ordinary people to an extraordinary kind of life. Have you ever thought of yourself as a steward of the mysteries of God? Probably not, but it's a title that Paul assumed in the first century. Chuck?
0: I want you to sit with a phrase for just a moment. Six words from the Apostle Paul, writing to that ragged, carnal, deeply confused church in Corinth. Stewards of the mysteries of God. That's what Paul called himself. That's what he called the Corinthian leaders. And if you've trusted Christ, that's part of your calling too, to help steward the mysteries of God. Think about what that meant in Corinth. That city was a mess, sophisticated, worldly, impressed with itself, running every direction but the right one. And right in the middle of it, God planted a church and said, "You are the caretakers of my story." The gospel was brand new to the Gentiles. They were outsiders their whole lives, strangers to the promises, aliens to the covenant. And suddenly, the mystery was revealed, Jew and Gentile alike, whosoever will. The cross swings open for everyone, and from that moment on, the stewardship passed to us. Can you imagine anything more humbling? God didn't entrust this story to governments or institutions or people who had it all together. He entrusted it to us, ordinary people. That stewardship is not a burden. It's the greatest privilege I have ever known, and it's precisely why Insight for Living exists. Every broadcast is an act of stewardship. 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June 30th is almost here. 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Your gift keeps the story going for our generation, for the next one, boldly, together. It's the cross that we proclaim.
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4: 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Dear friends, since God so loved us, we also ought to love one another. No one has ever seen God, but if we love one another, God lives in us, and His love is made complete in us. We know that we live in Him and He in us because He has given us His Spirit. And we have seen and testified that the Father has sent His Son to be the Savior of the world. If anyone acknowledges that Jesus is the Son of God, God lives in him, and he in God. And so we know and rely on the love God has for us. From 1 John 4, listen to the Bible. It's great for the soul.
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13: You certainly cannot go to heaven without Jesus Christ being your Savior. So we're talking about fact, truth versus feeling. We're talking about truth versus what I believe about my relationship. My relationship is absolutely intact. My relationship is absolutely sealed. It is not sealed by my conduct, not sealed by my behavior. It is not sealed by my feelings. It is sealed by the precious work of Jesus Christ at Calvary. When I trusted Him as my Savior, the Spirit of God sealed me.
14: When you receive Jesus Christ as Savior, you're adopted into God's family. Regardless of how you feel, and no matter what your circumstances may look like, that relationship is secure forever. Today on In Touch, the teaching ministry of Dr. Charles Stanley, we'll learn how to correct the common misunderstandings that can sometimes leave us in doubt about our salvation. 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
13: If you were to die today, are you sure you have eternal life? Does that question disturb you a little bit? Does it make you feel sort of restless? maybe a little insecure, uncertain, maybe a little doubtful, maybe a little fearful, maybe even a little defensive, or just plain angry. Why would that question bother you? Because you see, if you're really clear in your mind that you have the gift of eternal life, that if you were to die today that you'd go to heaven, then that question should not bother you at all. But it just may be the fact that it bothers you is because you are not sure. You are uncertain. You are a little restless about the whole idea. Well, if you are, it just may be that you need to make sure. And if you're interested in making sure about where you're going to spend eternity, then I've got good news for you. And that's what I want to talk about in this message, because I want to talk about eternal life and the very fact that you can be sure that you have the gift of eternal life. And I want you to turn, if you will, to 1 John chapter 5. In this fifth chapter of 1 John, he has been talking about the very idea of assurance. And John has been saying this very clearly, that if you have the Son of God, who is Jesus, then you have eternal life. And if you don't have him, you don't have the life. And he makes it very clear. And then he ends by saying in verse 13, "These things I have written to you who believe in the name of the Son of God, in order that you may know that you have eternal life." Not that you may hope so, not maybe, not possibly, but that you can absolutely know that you possess the gift of eternal life, which simply means that you and God have had a transaction, that you have had a personal experience with him whereby he has given to you this life. Now, what is this eternal life? It is an endless duration. It is a life of endless duration in the presence of and with fellowship with God, which begins at a moment of time in this life and lasts forever. Well, I want us to think for just a moment, because you see, it is just what we said. It is the gift of eternal life. The wages of sin is death, but the gift of God is eternal life through Jesus Christ our Lord. And you cannot have the gift of eternal life apart from Christ. It is irreversibly linked to a personal relationship with Jesus. So when somebody says, "Well, no, I'm going to heaven when I die, but I don't believe in this Jesus business." No, then you don't have any assurance. That may be something you think, but you'll not find anywhere in the Bible that that's true. What you're going to find is that the Bible says, if you have the Son Jesus, you have eternal life. If you don't have him, you don't have eternal life. Now listen to what he says in this 13th verse again. "These things," all this he's been writing about, "I have written to you who believe in the name of the Son of God, in order that you may know," listen, "that you may know that you have eternal life." So the question is this: does God really and truly want us to be absolutely sure about eternal life? Yes, he does. And you see, our salvation is not based upon our works, but upon the finished work of Jesus Christ at Calvary. And when I place my trust in him and what he has done, I become eternally secure, because listen, the focus of eternal security is on the work of God. My assurance of what he has done is something inside of me. It is a confident conviction that I have. It is a confident realization that what God has promised is now real in my life. Listen to carefully now. You can go to heaven without being assured of your eternal security, without being assured of having eternal life, and without being assured that you're saved. But you cannot go to heaven without salvation. You certainly cannot go to heaven without Jesus Christ being your Savior. So we're talking about fact, truth versus feeling. We're talking about truth versus what I believe about my relationship. My relationship is absolutely intact. My relationship is absolutely sealed. It is not sealed by my conduct, not sealed by my behavior. It is not sealed by my feelings. It is sealed by the precious work of Jesus Christ at Calvary. When I trusted him as my Savior, the Spirit of God sealed me. The Spirit of God sealed you. We do not seal ourselves. We are sealed under the day of redemption, whether I feel it or not, whether I feel secure in it or not, whether I have any assurance at all or not. When God seals you, you are sealed. The tragedy is you will go through life tormented with doubts and fears and anxieties. Now, More than likely, if you doubt that you have the gift of eternal life, you doubt that you've been saved, you doubt that you're eternally secured by God, more than likely you're going to find a reason in one of these that I'm going to mention. So let's begin with the first one, and that's this. One of the reasons that people doubt their assurance, they have no assurance, they doubt their eternal security, they doubt their eternal life, is because they don't have it. That's the reason they doubt it, because they've never been saved. And you know what they've done? They've deceived themselves. And so here's what they've done. When they say, well, yes, I know that I'm going to heaven, I do have the gift of eternal life, and when they don't, the Spirit of God convicts them, they just shove it down. And the Spirit of God convicts them and they cram it down. The Spirit of God convicts them and they squeeze it again. The Spirit of God convicts them and they repress it and they depress it and they repress it until finally, here's what's happening. They don't feel like that's a problem anymore because they've sort of reasoned themselves out of that. It has nothing to do with that. You know, there's something else. Here's what happens. They will be unsure about life. There'll be other areas of uncertainty in their life, and what they won't realize and what they won't face up to is they've never been saved. They say, well, you know, everybody's got doubts. Everybody's got fears. One of the primary reasons people have no assurance of salvation is because they've never trusted Jesus Christ personally, deliberately, willfully, at a moment in time with their soul, with their spirit, with their whole eternal destiny. That's the primary reason. But there's a second reason. A second reason people do not have his assurance is because of sin in their life. Because here's what sin does. Sin is a violation of the law of God. Sin short circuits our assurance. And here's how it happens. When a person chooses to sin against God, what happens? They feel some sense of estrangement. They don't feel as close to God. They may even feel rejected. They don't sense God's love for them. They don't feel worthy of God loving them. And so what happens is, as a result of sin in a person's life, that short circuits their assurance. And so people who once were sure, and they begin to disobey God and rebel against Him and get into sin, and you ask them, are you sure you're saved? Well, I used to be. You lost your assurance. You did not lose your eternal security because God the Father has so arranged His whole redemption plan that once you've trusted Jesus Christ as your personal Savior, forever a child of God, and Jesus is the living, eternal advocate sitting at the Father's right hand, proof to us, assurance to us, we are still the sons of God. And so therefore, when a person says, well, I think I don't have any assurance because, you know, I've sinned against God, and therefore, well, if there was nothing in the Bible about forgiveness, nothing in here about Jesus being our advocate, then you may have some reason. But you see, God has taken care of the sin problem at the cross. Now, what happens is, when you and I sin against God and the chastising hand of God comes down on us and we begin to feel the pain and feel the pruning knife a little bit, we go, oh, I must be lost. If I weren't lost, God wouldn't do this. No, listen, it's because you aren't lost that God does that. The Bible says in the 12th chapter of Hebrews, he says, for example, verse 7, he says, it is for discipline that you endure. God deals with you as with sons. For what son is there whom his father does not discipline? If you are without discipline, of which all have become partakers, then you are illegitimate children and not sons. So you say, well, you mean to tell me that I'm to be happy when God puts the pruning knife on me? Yes, you are. Well, why should I be happy about that? Because, listen, it is painful proof that you're a child of God. And so sin, it will short-circuit your assurance, but it doesn't mean that you're not saved. There is a third reason, and that is false doctrine. When people, for example, when they're taught that you can be saved and then you can be lost, or oftentimes a very heavy emphasis on doing and performing and living up to rules and living by the commandments and all these things. Now, I'm not dispelling the commandments. I'm simply saying that oftentimes people have the feeling, if I don't do certain things, then I'm not saved. Well, how did you get saved? Did you get saved by doing things? No, you did not. Now, watch this. When a person is taught that you can be saved and be lost, and they're taught that from childhood, like I and many other people have been, it takes a long time to get over that. And you know what? A person can hear the gospel, hear the gospel, hear the truth, and hear the truth, and hear the truth. It is oftentimes so ingrained in them. They want to believe what you're saying. They desire to believe what you're saying, but somehow they just can't believe what you're saying. Well, listen carefully. When you're taught error, it's difficult to get rid of it. I understand that. But here's what you have to decide. Do I want to know the truth or do I not? Am I going to hold on to tradition? Am I going to hold on to what somebody else believes because I don't want to hurt their feelings? Or do I want to know the truth of the living God so I can live by this truth and live successfully and victoriously and triumphantly by it? And besides that, I want to live joyfully and confidently and assuredly that no matter what happens, I'm heaven bound. That's the way I want to live. Now, if it hurts their feelings, they'll get over it at some point. If they don't get over it in this life, when you get to heaven, say, told you so. I told you so. Look now, I told you so. You see, and sometimes it's not a matter of false doctrine, but just not being taught at all. That's what happens, not being taught at all. And so people go to church and they hear all kind of things. They go to Bible studies and they hear all kind of things. And then, you know, they've never been taught the truth of Scripture. And so that leads me to another reason that people oftentimes doubt their eternal security, that doubt their salvation, doubt that they have the gift of eternal life, which is what God gives us when we're saved. They doubt it because of an overemphasis on emotionalism. But here's what I want you to remember. When your emphasis is more on emotion than truth, here's what's going to happen. You're going to be governed by your emotions. Your emotions are going to dictate to you. Your emotions are going to overpower and overwhelm the truth that you know. You see, here's what happens. The reason people get off base spiritually and their emotionalism takes over and then they lose their sense of assurance is because they are so into this emotional thing rather than getting into the truth of the Word of God. What does the Bible teach? What does it say? Does it say we're to praise Him? Yes. Yes, yes, yes, yes, yes. But if you want your praise and your emotionalism, which we all enjoy, if you want it to be right and really glorifying to God and just not something you just want to make yourself feel good so you can feel better and better and better because you don't want to come down off of that. Listen, if praise is really genuine, you should be able to come down and hit the solid rock of the living, eternal, unchangeable, immutable Word of God and be absolutely confident. You see, emotionalism is fine as long as that emotionalism is saturated with the truth of the living God. When it is not, you're going to lose something. It won't be your salvation. You lose your assurance. There's another reason that people lose their assurance. And that is because they do not believe the teaching of the Word of God. Now, I want to give you an example of something. I'm going to tell you something. I'll say to somebody who doubt their salvation, let me tell you what, here's what God says. Here's what He says right here. He says, these things have I written you that believe in the name of the Son of God and all that you may know that you have eternal life. Do you believe in Jesus? Yes, sir. Tell me about your salvation experience. So they tell me how they got saved. Same way I got saved. Just different age and different circumstances, but the same thing. All right. Now, do you believe that you can know? Well, I'm sure you can. Well, do you have assurance? No, I don't. Well, let's see what it says. And so here's what the Bible says. For by grace are you saved through faith, that not of yourselves. It's the gift of God, not of works, lest any man should boast. You believe that? Yes, I do. The Bible says, believe on the Lord Jesus Christ, and thou shalt be saved. You believe that? Yes, I do. All right, and you've placed your trust in Him. Yes. Well, are you sure? Well, you know, on they go. Now, it's a real burden to me. I mean, it's really struck my heart this morning. I thought, to be able to hear the truth and to hear it and then to say, no, I just don't know. Now, here's what I want you to remember. It's just this crystal clear in the mind of God. Listen, if God says something is true, it's either true or God's a liar. It's either true or He's trying to deceive me. It's either true or He's not who He says He is. So when I come to a verse of Scripture and He says, these things have I written to you that you may know that you have eternal life, and you tell me, no, you can't know that. You can't be assured of that. What you're saying is God lied. If we confess our sins and He's faithful and just to forgive us our sins and to cleanse from all unrighteousness, and I've confessed my sin, then I doubt He's forgiven me, then what I'm saying is, God, you lied. Now, here's what I want to show you. Here's what happens. In the train of thought, you believe the Bible? Yes. Do you believe every word of it? Yes, I do. Have you asked the Lord to forgive you? Yes, I have. Do you believe He'll keep His word? Yes, He will. Has he forgiven you of your sin? Yes, he has. Are you assured of your eternal life, your salvation? Well, I don't know now about that part. And you see, instead of taking the last step and saying, yes, I've trusted Jesus Christ, my Savior. I believe in the atoning death of Christ. Yes, and I absolutely, I'm assured. And they'll get right to the edge and say, yes, but no, I don't feel sure. Now, here's what I want you to see. Now, listen to this. If you listen, say amen. Either you've got to believe what God says, or you accuse him of lying. We'll go down the line. We'll say, okay, is God a liar? Oh, no, God's not lying. Okay, wait a minute now. Is that what God said? Yes, that's what he said. Is it the truth? Yes, it's true. Did God lie? No, not God didn't lie. If God is telling the truth, and this word is the truth, then I've got to believe what he says. And what he says is this. If thou shalt confess with thy mouth the Lord Jesus and believe in your heart God hath raised him from the dead, thou shalt be saved. Yes or no? Is that what you did? Yes, that's what I did. Are you saved? Well, I don't know them or not. Why not? Either God deceived you or lied to you, or you won't accept the truth. And so now nobody wants to hear you say, you don't believe the Bible. Oh, I believe it from cover to cover. Okay, if you believe it from cover to cover, you've done what you said, then you're saved. Well, now, you just can't be sure about that. Went to eat dinner with a family, invited me to their dinner, and a real fine family. This was a long time ago, so you couldn't ever guess who they were, and besides, they don't belong to this church. So we sat down to this wonderful meal, and they got to talk about the Lord, and it's a wonderful time, and so they got talking about salvation, something. I said, well, I would just be interested in how you all got saved, what the circumstances were, and so God told me, so Dad gives his testimony, and I said, well, it's fantastic or something like that, that you can be sure of salvation. He said, no, you can't be sure. Wife nodding her head, a couple of kids sort of, you know, they're looking. I don't know whether they're nodding or not, but I mean, Mom and Dad were really nodding their head. No, you can't really be sure. Well, there was a wonderful meal up to this point. And then all of a sudden, in a very easygoing, soft way, they began to preach to me that, you know, it's just prideful, Pastor, to think that you can be absolutely sure. Well, what do you do when you're sitting at their table? I'll tell you what I did. I can say, no, it's not pride. It's just biblical truth. What I want you to see is this. You can't have it halfway. Either God is a liar, God is untruthful, or what he says is true, and if what he says is true, then I can have absolute assurance of my salvation. Listen to this. It's not a matter of pride and arrogance, because I'm not basing that salvation on anything within me or about me. I'm basing it on what Jesus Christ did at the cross 2,000 years ago, and he paid my sin debt in full, and he said, as many as received him, to them gave he the right, the authority, the power to become the sons of God, to be eternally secure. That's what it's all about.
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24: And I remember I had to acknowledge that I was afraid of the dark as a kid growing up. In fact, what got me over it was when I had a newspaper route, and I had to get up about 5:30 in the morning to deliver a newspaper, and it was pitch black dark in the winter. Well, what it did, I'd start praying as soon as I left my house. Because I was afraid. Because of things where I lived, for example. Things that had happened around there caused me fear. And I just start praying, and I just pray for God to help me and to protect me and so forth. And in all those years, He did. But I had to acknowledge that I was afraid. And that's the best way to deal with it. I acknowledge, yes, I'm afraid of this. Therefore, God, in light of that, how do you want me to look at this? How do you want me to deal with this? Here's what you tell them. Jesus is here. It's dark, but remember what Jesus said? The light and the darkness are the same to Him. So while you don't see Him, He's here. And as long as He's here, and you know, how many parents could say the same thing? Times when it's been dark, and your son or your daughter say, well, just stay with me while it's dark. Just stay with me as long as I know you're here. And they can touch you. Just as dark as it's going to be, oh, what's going to happen? You're there still just as dark, but they know you're there. And if you can convey to them, Jesus is here. He said He'll never leave you nor forsake you. And remember, He said the darkness and the light are the same to Him. So while it's dark to you, it's just light to Him. And He sees you. And while you don't see Him, that's why you have to learn faith, that He's looking at you and watching over you and caring for you. If they can see that light and darkness are the same with Him, they say, oh, now I see what's going on.
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29: This afternoon will bring partly sunny skies with a high of 80. Tonight, expect partly cloudy conditions with a low of 60. Tomorrow, we'll see occasional rain and drizzle with a high of 70. As for Saturday, anticipate warmer weather with a mix of clouds and some glimpses of blue sky, reaching a high of 78. I'm meteorologist Jason Caterina on AM 1160, Hope for Your Life.
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1: It's time for another look in the God's infallible book. I want to welcome you to

and them. To share the mutual faith that Paul had. Paul's our apostle. He's the, he says, 1 Corinthians 3:10, according to the grace of God that's given unto me as a wise master builder, I have laid the foundation, and another builds thereon. Let everyone take heed how he builds thereon. For the foundation can no man lay than that which is laid, which is Jesus Christ. The apostle Paul's ministry was that special ministry of preaching Jesus Christ according to the revelation of the mystery, which was kept secret since the world began, but now is made manifest. Everything in the Bible is built on the Lord Jesus Christ. But Jesus Christ is not presented in the same way all through the Bible. There are two fundamental divisions in the Scripture. One is the issue of what the Bible calls prophecy. Peter says in Acts 3:21, that which is spoken by the mouth of all the holy prophets since the world began. And what Paul calls the preaching of Jesus Christ according to the revelation of the mystery, which was kept secret since the world began, but now is made manifest. Now, you know that anything that was preached about, talked about, made known since the world began, and something that was not preached about, not made known, not revealed since the world began, you know they're different. I mean, the words tell you they're different. So we know there's two programs. One focuses on the nation Israel, prophecy. One focuses on the forming of the church, the body of Christ. That's that secret program. So Paul is the one, he says in Ephesians 3, if you have heard the dispensation of the grace of God, which is given to me to you, and how that by revelation Christ made known to me the mystery, which in other ages was not made known to the sons of men as it's now revealed. So Paul has been given this special information from Christ, who's in heaven when he met Paul. Paul met him. The Lord Jesus Christ from heaven's glory reaches down, saves his chief of enemy in the earth, and temporarily interrupts Israel's program and starts a new, unprophesied, unexpected, unforetold program to form the church, the body of Christ. That ministry is where we are today. That's what's going on in the current dispensation. If you ask, what is God doing today in the dispensation of grace? He's forming the church, the body of Christ. He's not reclaiming real estate. He'll do that when Jesus comes back. He's not trying to reform the government. He'll do that when Jesus comes back. He's not trying to save the economy or the ecology. He'll do that when Jesus comes back. You understand? He's forming the church, the body of Christ, today. And that's a spiritual body of believers put together in one body on a complete, total, equal basis, blessed with all spiritual blessings in heavenly places, having the Spirit of Christ in us that then lives out through us to manifest the life of Jesus Christ through us. Not through institutions, not through buildings and programs and monuments and movements, but through the saints, through the people. That's why it says, don't you know that your body is the temple of the Holy Spirit? That you're not your own, you're bought with a price. Therefore, glorify God in your body and your spirit, which are His. Your body, my body, as believers, we are the temple, not a building down on the corner, not some great cathedral. One of our friends was just visiting in a foreign country, and he was looking at the great cathedrals and how beautiful and spectacularly, wonderfully ornate they are. And he said there's just millions of dollars in that one building with the tapestry and so forth. And he said the thing that struck him was that the people coming in and out were just basically poor, barefooted peasants. And yet they have this building. And they look at that building and they're in awe of this temple. And the Bible says the temple is you. All that other stuff, that's not what God's doing today. It's important to understand what God's doing today. That's what the book of Romans does. It grounds you. It orients you to the grace of God, all that God is free to do for you through the finished work of Christ. Romans 6, 7, and 8, this great unnoticed portion of Romans is the key to the issue of bringing the grace of God that's ours in Christ into the experience of our life. And if you want to see what it's like to live under grace, Romans 6, 7, and 8, Romans 6, live consistent with the position, with the identity God gives you in Christ. Romans 7, live consistent with the program of grace. You're not under the law, but you're under grace. The law system, that's a program, that's a system, an operating system, that isn't our operating system. We're under grace. Romans 7, verse 4, wherefore, my brethren, ye also are become dead

0: the law by the body of Christ. When you become a part of the church, the body of Christ, you're in the dispensation of grace. And the law system is not what governs the body of Christ. You're dead to the law. That you should be married to another, even to him who is raised from the dead, that we should bring forth fruit unto God, that your life should be filled with the fruits of righteousness which God gives you in Christ. For when we were in the flesh, Romans 7:5, the motions of sin, which are by the law points out things and says, that's a sin, that's a sin, that's a sin. Well, they work by in our members to bring forth fruit unto death. That's what the law does. It points out your sin. It says you're a sinner and you die. But now, verse 6, now watch carefully. We are delivered from the law. You see, the law is not the operating system for the believer under grace. Now, what is the law? We talked about that yesterday. The law is that great if-then system. If you perform, then you get the blessing. If you fail to perform, then you get the curse. It's a system of blessings and cursed based upon your performance. So we call it a performance-based acceptance program. But you and I have been delivered from being accepted by God based on our performance. How? That being dead wherein we were held. You see, we were held in sin. It's dead. Why are we dead to sin? That we should serve in newness of spirit and not in the oldness of the letter. You see, God has changed the way things work. There's a new system that the Holy Spirit has for us to operate on. And when it says that we should serve in newness of the spirit and not in the oldness of the letter, I remind you of Galatians 5, verse 18. I read this to you yesterday, I think. Galatians 5, 18, he says, but if we be led of the Spirit, ye are not under the law. Now, that is a profound, startling statement. If ye be led of the Spirit, you're not going to be under the law. The Spirit of God will never cause you to live in a reactionary legalistic system, a lifestyle that is designed to control sin, resist sin, stop sin, and manifest God's love and grace based upon your performance. Our lives are designed to be controlled by the love and grace of God that are given to us in Christ. Our lives, we're designed to be filled with the Spirit, filled with the fullness of God, filled with all that God has done for us in His Son. The Spirit of God will never lead you, anyone, today in the dispensation of grace, to live under the performance-based acceptance program of the law. Now, if you have preachers, teachers, books, systems, religion, they want to put you back under the if-then system, you know they're not sent by the Spirit of God. How do you know? Because you can read Galatians 5:18. Now, I want you to go back to Romans 7 and watch how this works. Because Romans 7 is this great confusion chapter in the book of Romans. In fact, there's more argument about Romans 7 and that than any other chapter, perhaps except chapter 9 in all the book of Romans. It comes down to the end of it. You can see why the confusion, verse 24, O wretched man that I am, who should deliver me from the body of this death? Well, who in the world wants to be unhappy, miserable, and defeated? And that's where you wind up in the book of Romans. In Romans chapter 7. The end of the chapter, he's, oh, wretched man that I am, who shall deliver me? Well, he tells you in the next verse, he says, I thank God through Jesus Christ, our Lord. But you see, that's the grace of God. What God's free to do for you through the Lord Jesus Christ. When it's your performing, you wind up miserable, wretched, defeated. The only way to get out of the defeat mode is to get off the treadmill of performing to have God's blessing. Now, read down through the chapter, verse 7. What should we say then? Here's another one of these questions Paul's been asking them. What should we say then? He's trying to reason with them. Is the law sin? God forbid. The law came from God. Nay, I had not known sin but by the law, for I had not known lust except the law had said, thou shalt not covet. You see, what the law does is it condemns you. It points out sin. You wouldn't know it was a sin except the law told you, so the law told you, now you're a sinner. But sin, taking occasion by the commandment, wrought in me all manner of concupiscence. For without the law, sin was dead. I didn't think about it. But you ever hear the expression, see a wet paint sign? What happens? Don't touch wet paint. You know what happens. You put it in your mind. But I was alive without the law once. But when the commandment came, sin revived, and I died. He didn't say sin came. You can't revive something that wasn't already there. It was there. But he said, I was alive. But then all of a sudden, the law came along. And what did it do? It put my functional Christian life into hibernation. When he talks about I died, I'm talking about functional death. He didn't have, the law came and I couldn't keep it. I couldn't function. The commandment which was ordained to life, I found to be unto death. That's what happens when you try to keep the law. You can't do it. For sin, taking occasion by the commandment, deceived me. It deceived me into depending on my own ability and thus slew me. Completely wrecked my Christian life. Wherefore the law is holy and the commandment is holy and just and good. Was then that which is good made death unto me? God forbid. But sin, that it might appear sin, that it might look like the motions of sin, worked death in me by that which is good. For sin by the commandment might, that sin might become, by the commandment might become exceeding sinful. See, Paul said, I don't have any capacity in myself to do anything about sin's power within me. I can't do it. And every time I thought I could, I fail. So his conclusion is, for we know that the law is spiritual, but I am carnal, sold under sin. I'm worthless. I'm helpless. Now, the problem with verse 14 is it just ain't so. When he said, I am carnal, sold under sin. Wait a minute. This is the guy that had already written, I am crucified with Christ. Nevertheless, I live, yet not I, but Christ lives in me. Now, wait a minute. I am crucified with Christ. Nevertheless, I live, yet not I, but Christ lives in me. I am carnal, sold unto sin. Do those two things sound the same? No, they sound the exact opposite, don't they? You know what Paul's done here? He's forgotten who he is in Christ. The key back in verse 1, know ye not, brethren, for I speak to them that know the law, how that the law hath dominion over a man, listen, as long as he liveth. Chapter 6, verse 14, he said, for the sin should not have dominion over you, for you're not under the law but under grace. How's sin going to have dominion over you? When it's you trying to do it. The key to the problem of the law is you're still living. The harder you try to live the Christian life, the harder you try to serve, the deeper you come under dominion and the curse of the law, the more of a failure the law has deceived you into thinking you can do it for yourself. You see, self is our great enemy, and the law keeps self going. It's the principle by which the old man, new man conflict is waged and won by the law. So when Paul says, we know that the law is spiritual, that's true, but I'm carnal, sold. He isn't sold unto sin. He just wrote in chapter 6, he that is dead is free from sin. He knows he's not sold under sin. At least he should have known it. But before you get mad with Paul, think about yourself. Paul's sort of opening up his heart to you here. The Bible does that, you know. The Bible takes its great characters and its great heroes and lets you see that they're still flawed humans like you and I. So he describes himself. For what that which I do, here's what it's like to be sold under sin. That which I do, I allow not. For what I would, that do I not. But what I hate, that I do. If then I do that which I would not, I consent unto the law that it's good. Now, then it is no more I that do it, but sin that dwelleth in me. For I know that in me, that is in my flesh, dwelleth no good thing. For the will is present with me, but how to perform that which is good I find not. And I read that and I say, oh, no wonder he would say, oh, wretched man that I am, who should deliver me from the body of this death? I'm miserable, unhappy, defeated, because I'm on the treadmill trying to do it in my own resources. And I can't, neither can you. That's the defeat that the law brings you to. You need to remember that. Trying to gain blessing from God, trying to serve God based on your energy, your resources, who you are, produces defeat. So he says, now I thank God through Jesus Christ our Lord. So then, there's the victory. Where is it? It's going to be in the Lord Jesus Christ. When you see yourself in Christ, under grace, then it's different. So then with the mind, I myself serve the law of God, but with the flesh, the law of sin. You see, the victory is going to be in his thinking process. He'll say in chapter 12, be not conformed to this world. That's what Romans 12, 7 is about. But be transformed by the renewing of your mind. Now we'll say more about that tomorrow, but I want you to see today, chapter 8, verse 1. There is therefore now no condemnation to them which are in Christ Jesus, who walk not after the flesh, but after the Spirit. People take that verse and they like to adjust that verse and leave out that last part, who walk not after the flesh, but after the Spirit, and say, well, see, there's no condemnation to them that are in Christ Jesus, you're eternally secure. Well, that's not what that verse is talking about. The issue of your eternal security was settled back in the first five chapters of Romans, especially chapter 5. Romans 6, 7, and 8 are not about your eternal security. Romans 6, 7, or 8 are about your walk in time and bringing grace into your life. There is therefore now no condemnation. You see that word therefore? That tells you, based on chapter 7, verse 25, there's no condemnation. What's chapter 7, verse 25 talking about? So then, with the mind, I myself serve the law of God. With the flesh, I serve the law of sin. The issue is service. There is, therefore, now no condemnation in our service. There's no, oh, wretched man that I am, who shall deliver me from the body of this death? If you walk after the Spirit and not after the flesh. For the law of the Spirit of life in Christ Jesus has made me free from the law of sin and death. For what the law could not do, in that it was weak through the flesh, God sending his Son in the likeness of sinful flesh, and for sin condemned sin in the flesh, that the righteousness of the law might be fulfilled in us, who walk not after the flesh, but after the Spirit. You see, the right things the law wanted me to do that I couldn't do, God's Spirit in me, as I walk by faith in who God has made me in Christ, produces in me, and that righteousness of the law is fulfilled not by me, but in me, because the fruits of righteousness, which are by Jesus Christ, fill my life. That's grace. That's not a performance-based system that I have to live up to a bunch of rules and regulations, rites and rituals and things, and if I do them, then God's going to be happy with me, and I'm going to prove that I am who I am. That's just looking at who God's made me, the life of Jesus Christ in me, and my life being filled with His life, His thinking, His attitudes, what He's doing. And the law, the operating principle of the Spirit of life in Christ Jesus. That's what the Spirit of God thinks there's life in Christ Jesus. If you go down to verse 10, he says, if Christ be in you, the body is dead because of sin, but the Spirit is life because of righteousness. The verse right before that, he says, but ye are not in the flesh, but in the Spirit, if so be the Spirit of God dwell in you. Now, if any man have not the Spirit of Christ, he's none of his. I like that. One time he calls it the Spirit of God because he's the one that gives life. Then he calls it the Spirit of Christ. It's the same second member of the Godhead. But when the second member of the Godhead comes into your life, he comes there to bring the life of Christ. So if Christ be in you, how's he in you? By his Spirit. And the Spirit is life because of the righteousness that you have in Christ Jesus. The purpose of the body of Christ is to put on display the life. The purpose of a body is to demonstrate and put on display the life that's inside of it. The purpose of the body of Christ is to put on display the life of the Lord Jesus Christ. Hence, the Spirit of God that's in us is the Spirit of Christ because He's forming Christ in us. When we walk consistent with the program of grace, first with the position we have in Christ, then chapter 6, then Romans 7, walk consistent with the program of grace, how grace operates. It's a free gift system of God giving us all that we ever have, all we ever need in His Son, and our faith walking in that. As you receive Christ Jesus, so walk ye in Him. Romans 8, we'll see tomorrow. We walk consistent with the power of the Spirit of God working through us, and that produces the life of sons, the demonstration of our identity and our sonship. Verse 14 of Romans 8, he says, for as many of us as are led by the Spirit of God, they're the sons of God. Did you know that's the only two times Paul ever talks about being led of the Spirit of God? Neither one of them have to do with decision making, by the way. What they have to do with how is a declaration of how God is operating today. Galatians 5, he's made us free from the law, free in Christ. Here he's made us competent in Christ to walk with that renewed mind in a way that represents his life, his actions, his attitudes. Friend, if you've never mastered, if you've never studied Romans 6, 7, and 8, this is a part of the Word of God you need to get into if you're a believer. It gets you so far from religion, and it gets you into life, and it'll bring the grace of God into your life. So let me give you the Bible study resource I've been offering this week. It's entitled Bringing Grace to Life. Learning to walk consistent by faith, consistently with the position you have in Christ, Romans 6, consistent with the program of God's grace, Romans 7, and consistent with the power of the Spirit of God being the motivator and the energy and the engine that drives it. Bringing grace to life. 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You ask folks that answer the phone for your copy of Bringing Grace to Life, and we'll be happy to see that you get that copy. And I know it'll be some help to you because I know how much help it is to me. It's wonderful truths that bring life into your life. 888-535-2300. That's the number to call. You can look us up on the internet, shorewoodbiblechurch.org, shorewoodbiblechurch.org. 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We meet Sunday. Our church building is located at 1900 Hicks Road in Rolling Meadows. That's where Highway 53 and Euclid cross. And we'd be happy to have you, you know, fellowship with us Sunday. 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That information is at the website. If you want to talk to somebody, 888-535-2300 is the number to call. Big thing, before tomorrow, why don't you read Romans 8? We'll see you then. Till then, Maranatha.
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4: For verily I say unto you that whosoever shall say unto this mountain, be thou removed and be thou cast into the sea, and shall not doubt in his heart, but shall believe that those things which he saith shall come to pass, he shall have whatsoever he saith. 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You find that the Christian doesn't need to throw mountains around literally. But he needs power today for living and meeting the daily mountains of cares and problems. But I want to tell you very candidly, I would like to be strengthened with might by the Holy Spirit in the inner man. And that, my friend, would be greater than moving a mountain. That's the thing that's important. That is, have faith in God.
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7: If you kind of follow the Bible's narrative, faith and power, faith comes by hearing and hearing by the Word of God, and power comes by the power of the Holy Spirit. And Stephen's got both of those. He was full of faith and power.
3: Pastor Brett Metter reminds believers God doesn't call on those who are qualified. He qualifies the ones he calls.
7: You and I, even though we feel sort of outgunned intellectually, this is where you and I have to not depend on our own wisdom and knowledge. This is where we have to be full of faith and power by the Holy Spirit. That's kind of the key.

0: Acts chapter 6, while Stephen is preaching about Jesus, a group of men came against him by spreading lies and accusing him of sharing misinformation. As Pastor Brett Metter examines how truth is distorted, we learn how to combat such attacks by knowing what Scripture actually says and how we can become people full of faith and power just like Stephen in today's Word.
1: One of the things the Bible warns us about over and over is deception. And Satan, who's called the father of lies, and is a deceiver. That's one of his names, is the deceiver. You see, we're introduced to a guy named Stephen here in our Bible story. Stephen's truly one of the heroes of the Bible. He doesn't have a giant story recorded in the Bible. It's really a single event that we read about, but it's impacting and it's important. And there's some things before we read. I'm not going to read the whole story. It's going to take us a week or two to get through the story of Stephen. But I do want to kind of give you a snapshot of what gets him in a predicament. He's going to find himself in a big predicament, but it's going to have everything to do with the same kind of lies we see and deception that we see today. And it's something that we should be aware of. But all that to say, in Stephen, who is this guy Stephen? Well, first of all, he's the first named member of the Hellenists that are going to be talked about here in Acts chapter 6. Now, what's a Hellenist? It's a person who's been influenced by Hellenism, which is basically the Greek worldview. Now, why is a guy who's possibly a Jew a Hellenist? Maybe he's not a Jew. You know, Stephen's a Greek name. The word Stephanos. Does anybody know what a Stephanos is? It's a crown. The diadem is a kingly crown. A Stephanos is like the Olympic wreath around your head if you won the victory. We're going to see Stephen's name is appropriate as he's going to win the victory. Some people might say, no, he lost. But if you know the whole story, he actually won. It's kind of cool. But Stephanos, it's a Greek name, and most believe he was sort of a part of the cultural diversity of the church, which Jesus mandated, if you remember, to preach to all nations in Acts chapter 1, verse 8. And Stephen is also the first non-apostle who's going to now stand before the Sanhedrin and defend the Christian faith. That's kind of important. We're going to see that. He was also a deacon in the church. But you might find yourself in a similar spot someday of Stephen. Who knows? The church has been persecuted through the centuries all around the world. We've been insulated from that as American Christians for the last couple hundred years. But who knows? So this is the story. We pick it up here in verse 8 of chapter 6 here in the book of Acts. Acts chapter 6, verse 8. It says, and Stephen, full of faith and power, did great wonders and miracles among the people. Then there were certain of the synagogue, which are called the synagogue of the Libertines, and the Cyrenians, and Alexandrians, and them of Cilicia and of Asia, disputing with Stephen. And they were not able to resist the wisdom and the spirit by which he spake. Then they suborned men, which said, we have heard him speak blasphemous words against Moses and against God. And they stirred up the people and the elders and scribes and came upon him and caught him and brought him to the council and set up false witnesses, which said, this man ceases not to speak blasphemous words against this holy place and the law. For we have heard him say that this Jesus of Nazareth shall destroy this place and shall change the customs which Moses delivered us. And all that sat in the council, looking steadfastly on him, saw his face as it had been the face of an angel. What a story. Can you imagine, Stephen, what's going on? He's disputing, debating with all these guys from really all over the world, the known world, parts of Northern Africa and Asia Minor. Like, he's just there and he's disputing, debating, but they don't know what to say. Like, he's out debated them. That's what it says, verse 10. They were not able to resist the wisdom and the spirit by which he spake. So what does the other side do when you're trying to argue or debate or make a compelling case? What does the other side do when they don't have a good argument? They start attacking character and they make lies and they start calling people names. And that's exactly what's going on here with Stephen. Stephen's, man, he's just been speaking truth. And we also know the people of the church love Stephen. That's why they chose him to be one of the seven deacons in the early church. But these guys are still saying, he speaks against Moses and the law. He said he was going to tear down the temple. And so Stephen, defending himself very well and soundly, they resort to lies and name-calling and all this stuff. That's what happens. Don't be shocked when people do that to you. Don't be surprised if you're actually saying something that makes a difference as a Christian. Don't be surprised if people take your words and will twist them and make them go a different direction. That's just human nature. That's what we're seeing today in our culture, in our politics for sure. When people speak lies against you, when Satan, the author of lies, is wanting to put you down, you know, the key is to just be patient. The Lord's going to work all that out. You say, well, Brett, I know the end of the story. It doesn't work out for Stephen, but it kind of does, and I'll show you why. So they look over at Stephen after all the lies, and yet there he is sitting there with the face of an angel. What is that? The answer? I have no idea. Was he glowing? I think maybe, because in the next part of the story, we're going to see his face shining and glowing. I think it was the glow part started there as they were accusing him in the courtroom of the Sanhedrin. They're all yelling and screaming and, he's this and he's that. He hates God and he hates Moses' law and he says he's going to tear down the temple and talk about this Jesus of Nazareth. And then they look over at him and there is just smiling, glowing. I think that's what the face of the, he had innocence, maybe. He had a bright shininess about him. He wasn't sitting there scowling. See, that's where we have to be careful in this modern day. Our temptation is to scowl back and to start bashing back. In fact, I've seen where conservatives have made up their own lies to try to speak against, you know, the other side. Like, human nature is just, you know, tit for tat. If you lie against me and say horrible things, then we're going to lie about you and say horrible things. And that's not the Christian way. I love Stephen here. He's artfully, powerfully defending his faith so that they can't say anything against it. And then they resort to the lies and stuff. So what does he do? He now is silent and his face is glowing. That kind of reminds me of someone else. You know, Jesus could have blown them away when they accused him. He could have intellectually, philosophically, you know, wiped the floor with them. But once they started, you know, spewing vitriol, Jesus just was silent and didn't defend himself. That's kind of interesting. And Stephen is sort of taking a note from that chapter and what have you. Now, by the way, who are these guys? The libertines talked about here in verse 9. Some people believe Stephen was one of them. He was a libertine. You say, well, what's a libertine? A Hellenistic Jew. And the reason they were called libertines is because they were freed from slavery, liberty, and they were freed from probably slavery of Rome. So they were Jews taken into slavery by the Romans, and then the Romans let them loose or let them go, and they were called libertines. But when they were in Rome, when they were under slavery, they picked up Hellenistic worldviews and then came back, not exactly practicing Jews, but practicing libertineism. That is, they had more of a Hellenistic view. So some people, they believe that's who Stephen was. He was probably one of them who actually accepted Christ and became a Christian. So he's arguing with his own people, the libertines. We'll talk more about them probably as we get into the story. But there's some things here that we see that I want you to note. Where did Stephen get his power, his strength? What made him so able to confound these people who were debating him? There's some noteworthy things, and it's in verse 8 and verse 10. The first thing is, verse 8, it says he was full of faith and power. Those are two important things. If you're going to go and talk about Jesus and shine the light into the dark world that's going to hate you and despise you and level false accusations against you, make sure you're doing it not by your own might or your own power, but by the power of the Lord, by the power of the Spirit. See, full of faith, full of power. Question, quiz time. As a Christian, where do you get faith? Faith comes by hearing, and hearing by the Word of God. Faith, but also power. Where do you get power? The Holy Spirit. And by the way, those two are linked. If you said the Holy Spirit on the first one, you're actually technically correct. It's faith and power. But if you kind of follow the Bible's narrative, faith and power, faith comes by hearing and hearing by the Word of God, and power comes by the power of the Holy Spirit. And Stephen's got both of those. And so what does he do? In verse 8 it says, he did great wonders by faith and power. So Stephen's the first non-apostle now who's going around doing miracles and stuff, because he's got the power of the Holy Spirit. But also verse 10, I love verse 10, they were not able to resist the wisdom and the Spirit by which he spake. So he was full of wisdom, verse 10, and he was full of the Spirit, verse 8, and this is who he was. Now you might say, Brett, I feel outgunned in this world. Man, as soon as you start talking about something true, people come and start firing their arguments. And, you know, some people are good at arguing. Even if they're on the wrong side, they can make a pretty good case for things that are horrible. And I'm afraid to even open my mouth. But this is where you and I, even though we feel sort of outgunned intellectually or philosophically, this is where you and I have to not depend on our own wisdom and knowledge. This is where we have to be full of faith and power. Faith comes by hearing, and hearing by the word, power by the Holy Spirit through faith. That's kind of the key. So where does it say faith comes by hearing and hearing by the word? That's Romans 10:17. And then remember John 14:26. Jesus said, but the Comforter, which is the Holy Ghost, whom the Father will send in my name, he shall teach you all things. And I love this one. Bring those things to your remembrance, whatsoever things I've said to you. See, if you're studying the word and learning from the Bible, the Holy Spirit will help lock those things into your mind. And you know what? Even if you forget them, the Holy Spirit will sort of get the old Rolodex flipping in your mind and start finding it. Oh yeah. And when does the Holy Spirit pop those scriptures back in your mind? When you most need them. How many of you guys have ever experienced that, where the Holy Spirit just reminded you of something that you totally forgot? It's kind of cool because it feels very supernatural when you're talking to somebody, you're like, man, I wish I could remember that scripture, and all of a sudden, ding, it's like, oh, thank you, Lord. I forgot that I even knew that scripture. That's happened to me a lot of times. Now, what were they debating about here in this? I just want to show you that they're kind of throwing the same arguments against Stephen as they did Jesus. And they were false arguments. Remember, they said Jesus is going to tear down the temple. And Jesus is against the law of Moses. Question, was Jesus against the law of Moses? No. Did Jesus break the law of Moses? No. Did Jesus break the laws of men? Yes. The dumb traditions that they added to laws of Moses. But the lie was, he breaks the law of Moses. No, he didn't. He broke your dumb traditional laws that you added to the law. Jesus was a fulfiller of the law, not a breaker of the law. And so they got these guys to lie. In fact, they're hired liars. Does that sound familiar? There's a word here in the King James that's kind of interesting. It's this strange word, suborned. It says, verse 11, then they suborned men. And the word suborned means they instigated bribery to induce unlawful or secret false witness. They did that to Jesus. Remember, they hired sons of Belial, which are liars, basically, to make up stories. And it's the same stories they made up with Jesus. They said Jesus made himself, he said he's going to destroy the temple. And did Jesus say he was going to destroy the temple? No. What did Jesus say? Let's just go back and remember that for a second. John chapter 2, verse 18. Then answered the Jews and said unto him, what sign showest thou unto us, seeing that thou doest these things? Jesus answered and said unto them, destroy this temple, and in 3 days I will raise it up. Then said the Jews, 46 years was this temple in building. Wilt thou rear it up in 3 days? But he spake of the temple of his body. When therefore he was risen from the dead, his disciples remembered that he had said this unto them, and they believed the scripture and the word which Jesus had said. The accusation was basically that Jesus was going to destroy the temple. He didn't say that. Even on face value, he said, if you destroy the temple, I will raise it up in 3 days. He's not talking about himself destroying the temple. And then not only was he not talking about the literal temple, he was talking about the temple of his body. Paul said, what? Don't you know that your body is a temple to the Holy Ghost? That's what Jesus was referring to. But they took it out of context, and they twisted his words and railed against him and lied. And it would eventually be the evidence used to crucify him on the cross. That's human nature. That's what we see happening today. That's what's going to happen in the future. In fact, in the end times, it's going to get worse. Deceit, deception, lies against God's people, that's going to get worse and worse, even culminating in the tribulation period, when there's going to be mass deception, the Bible says, during this tribulation period. So accusation, basically, number one, is that Jesus was going to destroy the temple. Accusation number two, that he was going to change the customs and the laws that Moses gave. And that's what they were saying about Stephen. But it's funny how the world will do the same kinds of criticisms out of context to Christianity today. What does the world say today about Christianity? You know, I remember I had a college professor that said, well, God's schizophrenic. Boy. Someday, dude, you're going to stand before God and have to answer for saying that. Is God schizophrenic? This was my professor in Southern Oregon University's argument. He said, one minute in the Bible, God's saying, take your children out if they're disobedient and stone them to death with stones. And then the next minute, the Bible's saying, love your children, and fathers, don't provoke your children to anger. Which one is it? God is schizophrenic, he said. Now, this is the same sort of argument we hear all the time from the world. If you put a little twist on scripture, do you know what you end up with?
2: Twisted scripture.
1: Twisted scripture. You don't want to do that. That's a bad idea. But that's what the world does. In the same way that we see all the time today in our politics and in our world, we see that kind of twisting of things that were true or partially true, but just a little twist on it. And they'll lie and make lies out of it. So what does the Bible actually say? Yes, it's part of the Old Testament law of Moses. And if your child was disobedient, they were, in the law, told the righteous thing to do would be to take your child out and be stoned to death. Now, good news. There's no record or account of Jews doing that, actually. And that's because they were not keepers of the law. In fact, the Jews broke the law all the time. Did you know, if you're a Bible student, you actually realize that's the whole point of the law. The point of the law is to say, well, if you want to live perfectly righteous without any sin or error in your life, you got to keep the law. And then the Bible says, good luck doing that, because not anybody in the world is ever going to be able to do that. That's the point. And even the Sermon on the Mount is the same thing. Jesus gives this heavy thing that makes the law look even easy comparative. Remember, Jesus said, the law says, thou shalt not commit adultery. But I say to you, if you're a man and you look at a woman with lust in your heart, you're guilty of adultery right now. And Jesus puts even a higher, like, good luck being saved then. Good, who gets to go to heaven? But then Jesus, he doesn't give the answer to the Sermon on the Mount. He leaves everybody kind of hanging because Jesus is the answer to the Sermon on the Mount. This is the whole point. And so this idea, Jesus is not saying, you know, good luck trying to be good enough to go to heaven. He's going to say, I am the way to heaven. I'm the truth. I'm the life. No man comes to the Father but by me, not by keeping the law, not by being good enough. So when you realize the purpose of that scripture, you know, that you're going to take your child. By the way, how many of us would have survived that if people really practiced that? I wouldn't have lasted till 1.5. I would have been dead early, man. And many of you would have died early too if we kept that law. But that's the point. So people that misquote the Bible or don't understand the purpose of that sentence, they're missing the love of Christ and the goodness, and it's sad how people twist those things. You know, we could talk about a bazillion things. I remember in college, they say the Bible condones slavery. And, you know, not every 18-year-old in college can say, no, it doesn't. It is a little tricky, I'll admit. When it comes to slavery, it's a little tricky. God never condones slavery, but what he does do is seeks to regulate slavery. And if you follow the biblical model, you're actually shocked. If you do it the way God says when it comes to things like slavery, slavery eventually gets abolished altogether. Like, God was always pointing toward freeing the slave. Let's go back to ancient times. Let's say you were a soldier, and you just happened to say, oh, you're the soldier for the Amalekites. And the Amalekites had a thing for killing Jews. They loved killing Jews. So they were constantly attacking the Jews. But the Lord would constantly give the Jews victory over the Amalekites because they were God's people. So what happened was, you read the Old Testament, the Amalekites kept attacking. But what do you do if you're Israel and this group of people just keep attacking you? You've kind of got a couple options. After you win a battle, what do? You kind of have to deal with your enemies, especially the ones that just keep coming over and over again. There's a point where you either kill them all, or you enslave them. Well, Brad, I think you should put them in prison. They didn't have prisons back then. Remember that. Remember when Goliath challenged, the Philistines challenged the Jews and said, if our champion wins, then you'll be our slaves. And if your champion wins, then we'll be your slaves. That's the way things worked in those days. That's why slavery's been every nation, every people group. There's been slaves all over history. But God, in his word, says, guess what? I understand human nature and sin and all that's going to bring slavery about. But God, if you read his word carefully, it eventually is where God says, but you need to let those slaves go and free them. The regulation is kind of the deal. But it's funny how the world will take the twist of scripture. See, there's a slave in the Bible, and the Lord says, when you have slaves, here's what you're supposed to do. They deem that as God condoning slavery. Not so. There's a million of these. God is anti-woman. You know, like, they love to quote stuff like 1 Corinthians 14:34. Let your women keep silence in the churches, for it is not permitted for them to speak. And some of your ladies are like, yeah, that is, hey, God hates women. Well, you got to understand what's going on there. If you kind of look at the context, the Bible is basically saying, God says, I'm divvying out the duties, and God's giving out the responsibilities. And for some reason, God said, I want the men to be the one teaching the word, the scriptures in the congregation. God says, I want the men doing that job. There's a bunch of other roles and amazing things women can do. God just says, I want the men teaching. It's not hating women. If you actually do a careful read of the Bible, part of that is because the Lord says, I want to give women a place of honor. Now, it's in our little harebrained minds, we figure the guy that's yakking at the front, that's the place of honor. But that's not really what the Bible says. In fact, you know, there's scriptures like 1 Peter chapter 3, verse 7 says, likewise, you husbands dwell with according to your wife, according to knowledge, giving honor to the wife. The Bible actually honors women, if you read it carefully, and puts women in a place of great esteem. We could go on and on about, what the Bible says and how people like to put a twist on it. But the idea is, you know, the law kills and people, that's one of the biggest mistakes they make is they take the law. What was the purpose of the law? You know, it's interesting because that's one of the things they're saying of Stephen. Stephen is against the law. He's speaking that the law is no good. Is that what Stephen was saying? Stephen, Jesus, Paul never dissed the law. They never did. But they're actually articulating what the purpose of the law was. And let me just remind you from Galatians, that this is probably the most definitive, you know, description. This is Galatians 3:21. It says, is the law then against the promises of God? God forbid. For if there had been a law given which could have given life, verily righteousness should have been by the law. But the scripture hath concluded, all understand, we're all breakers of the law, that the promise of faith of Jesus Christ might be given to them that believe. But before faith came, we were kept under the law, shut up unto the faith which should afterward be revealed. Wherefore the law was our schoolmaster to bring us to Christ, that we might be justified, not by keeping the law, but justified by faith. After that faith is come, we are no longer under a schoolmaster, for you are all children of God by faith in Christ Jesus. For as many of you have been baptized into Christ, have put on Christ, there's neither Jew nor Greek, neither bond nor free, neither male nor female, for you are all one in Christ Jesus.
0: Pastor Brett Metter providing the scriptural context for how Jesus came not to discard the law, but to fulfill the law as found in today's word. 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All right. Pastor Brett is joining me now. Brett, I know you've been the pastor at Athey Creek Church since 1996, so this is making 30 years for you.
1: Yeah.
0: And this church has grown from a small group meeting at a middle school to now being one of the largest churches in the Pacific Northwest. What do you attribute that growth to?
1: Well, Kurt, I really think that it's because the pastor is so handsome. No. actually, quite the opposite. Yeah. No, I really believe that it's attributed to people are hungry for the Word of God. People have told me, Kurt, that I have a radio face. You'll appreciate that. Yeah. But actually, as it turns out, people are hungry for the Word of God. And I think that that's what's drawing people is they're not as interested in my opinions or me trying to talk about even wonderful topical type things, but what does the Bible really say? And we've just found people are really spiritually starving for that.
0: Oh, that is true. The Bible is so powerful. Thank you, Pastor Brett. Well, if you'd like more information about Athey Creek Church, Today's Word, or Pastor Brett Metter, just go to todayswordradio.com. 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
15: This afternoon will bring partly sunny skies with a high of 80. Tonight, expect partly cloudy conditions with a low of 60. Tomorrow, we'll see occasional rain and drizzle with a high of 70. By Saturday, it'll be warmer with a mix of clouds and some glimpses of blue sky, reaching a high of 78. I'm meteorologist Jason Katerina on AM 1160. 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

0: In Grace with Jim Scudder. He is a pastor, author, Bible college president, tour leader to the Holy Land, and host of the adventure TV show In Grace.
1: Hi, this is Jim Scudder. Welcome back to In Grace. And as we are approaching our nation's 250th birthday, we've been featuring very special In Grace episodes. Normally, we're preaching from the pulpit at Quinton Road Baptist Church in Lake Zurich, Illinois. But today, we are going to be taking you on an adventure. This one's really cool. You're going to go with me and my friend, historian Andrew Phipps, to a beautiful place in Pennsylvania. It's actually called Washington Crossing Historic Park. And we're going to talk about crossing the Delaware. Very few people know God's involvement in that very important point in history. And we're going to reveal that to you today as we study and as we learn more about George Washington, the father of America. And we're really focusing on his faith. We're going to take you to Philadelphia, to Independence Hall. We're going to take you to Valley Forge, where they spent the winter, the Revolutionary Army, as they were on the ropes. But boy, I tell you, this crossing the Delaware, and they were able to take Trenton for the American forces. This is unprecedented, unheard of, and God was very much involved in this. And so I think you'll enjoy our very special In Grace today with Andrew Phipps. And right before we get into that, let me tell you a couple things. I really believe America has been blessed in part because we have supported Israel. When Israel needed us, we were there. I want to continue to support Israel. I want to continue to stand with Israel. And maybe would you consider coming with In Grace? My wife, Karen, and I and our team, we've led dozens of trips. We've led thousands of people to Israel. Would you come with us in February? We're going to stand with Israel in Israel. We are going on an Israel solidarity tour where you're able to see the land and be amazed at the sites and the history and how it connects to the Bible, and your Bible will come to life. But more important than that, you're going to be able to witness with your eyes a miracle people, a people that should not exist, but there they are, just as the Bible said they would be. 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One is called The Secret to America's Greatness, a two-part series where we take our grandkids all across America and we find the secret to America's greatness. We also have a two-part video series, Can You Find God in Washington, D.C.? These are great resources so you can teach your kids and grandkids that America was founded upon God.
0: 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You can also write to In Grace at P.O. Box 9, Lake Zurich, Illinois, 60047.
1: America, a nation yet to be born, but a place with people willing to do the impossible with the help of divine providence. With none more daring or determined than George Washington, a young land surveyor from Virginia who had only ever known British rule. How would God use this man in the birth of one of the greatest nations the world has ever known? I'm joined by historian Andrew Phipps in Philadelphia's historic Independence Hall.

0: often said that the sun never sets on the British Empire. And so here are these 13 fledgling colonies decided that they wanted to be free.
1: What a historic place, you know, the fact that George Washington was here. It's just an honor to be in the room that they created this incredible piece.
0: Certainly is. And can you imagine in 1776 saying that we were created equal when there was slavery all over the world? Mm-hmm. And what a profound statement to say that we had life, we had liberty, and then later to pursue happiness. And so he concluded the final paragraph after 27 indictments against George III. They said, with a firm reliance upon the divine providence, we mutually pledge to each other our lives, our fortunes, and our sacred honor. They were serious about it. The presiding officer, John Hancock, said he wanted to sign his name in such large letters that King George could read it without his bifocals on.
2: And so it begins, the struggle to rise from the hold that Great Britain had on this upstart nation. Having been selected by the newly formed Congress in 1775 to command the Continental Army, General George Washington is now given the seemingly impossible task of taking on the largest and most powerful empire of that day. It was just a few months after the passing of the Declaration of Independence that Washington's army was on the ropes and facing sure destruction. With defeat after crushing defeat, they needed a victory. We decided to visit Washington Crossing Historic Park in Pennsylvania, just 8 miles northwest of Trenton, New Jersey, which will forever be known as the turning point in America's struggle for independence.
3: When you talk about the miracle of the United States, I think we have to think about this place, Washington's Crossing.
0: Absolutely. You know, there are so many details that I think many of us don't know about how Washington actually thought about canceling it because he was running late, the weather was bad, and then a northeaster came in late that night on Christmas Day, late in the evening, 1776. And what those people endured in the crossing was something that we probably could not imagine. I mean, the icy conditions, somebody said the temperatures were around about 30 degrees, but the northeaster really compounded the situation, and he probably could not have done that had the weather and the fog and the conditions that many thought were just horrible actually were working to the benefit of the commander.
3: You have a lot going against Washington, but from what I understand, his genius was in his leadership.
0: Right.
3: And his belief that we can do this and perseverance, that was his genius, and people would follow the man.
0: Absolutely. And I think it's because of this daring adventure that he undertook. Obviously, with what the probabilities would have said were totally against him, that in his surprise move proved to be victorious and gave the Continentals a shot in the arm. And it was a great, great accomplishment. And then later when they got there, they had to march another 4 hours. And here they were tired, and it was now the 26th of December, and they had a lot. The clothing, the food, I don't know that we're able to fathom the adverse conditions that they encountered. I don't think so.
3: So they finally get across the river. I think they said Washington was trying to decide whether or not they were going to go ahead and continue this.
0: Right.
3: But he had a dilemma because coming back across could have been dangerous too.
0: Absolutely.
3: Especially if somebody had alerted the enemy. They were delayed. They were, 2 or 3 hours late?
0: Right. Yes, they were.
3: And this all had to be perfectly timed because he thought he had these three different crossings and three different, movements coming against Trenton. So for him to say we're going to continue on is another pretty surprising move.
0: The leader has to take all of this into mind, and I'm glad that the Lord allowed George Washington to make that decision. It changed the whole perspective of the war.
3: They do surprise the Hessians. Right. Now, you had said that there were some spies and they had been alerted to some of the plans, but they were still surprised. I always had heard when I was in school that the Hessians were drunk. It was Christmas Day and they'd been drinking and they weren't prepared. And others argue against that. How was it that they were so surprised?
0: I think these mercenaries didn't want to fight in the winter. And it could have been that in the revelry of the moment, you know, some people, unfortunately, use that occasion of the birth of Christ. They celebrate it by drinking and so on. And it could have been, you know, these were Germans and they weren't, their disposition wasn't against alcohol or whatever. I don't know that they saw it in a religious context. So, very well, they could have been some of them with the hangovers or whatever, but at least they were surprised because I just don't think they had any idea that this was coming.
3: They achieved this great victory. They hardly lost anyone in Washington's army.
0: Right.
3: They captured, I think, 900 prisoners.
0: Yeah.
3: And it was this huge shot in the arm for the United States. From what I understand, Washington's army, they were about to end their enlistment time
0: right.
3: at the end of the year.
0: Right.
3: So maybe that's another reason Washington decided to make this bold move. I've got to do something. The rest of these guys aren't going to reenlist. We're, right. you know, everything's going against us. To have this victory boosted the cause. So again, a pivotal moment, not in just America's history, our history, because we're Americans, but in world history,
0: right.
3: happened here at Washington's Crossing.
0: Success breeds success. And as you said, it was a pivotal moment and gave a great incentive. It encouraged the people and to have a positive result and bold, adventuresome. And I still can't get over the fact that I believe that whether it was the weather or all of these other factors, that God was in it. George Washington had already in the French Indian War, they called him the Bulletproof Washington. They tried to kill him and the chief made a statement that we couldn't take him down. So Washington believed strongly, Dr. Scudder, that providence was paramount, that it was in the future of this nation. And I think that that was of great significance. He was a great man, but he believed in God. We'd be well to give God the credit for the development of our great country.
3: And a couple more successful campaigns happened right after the first Battle
0: Surely.
3: Of Trenton. The opposing army had come down
0: yeah.
3: from, I think, Princeton, and Washington's forces were attacking them. They had crossed over another brook, another small river. And the next day, the British forces would have probably taken out Washington and his army. But Washington knew that. And another bold move, he decides to march his troops around to Princeton.
0: Yes.
3: And they left the campfires burning. Uh-huh. To make them think that they were still there. In the morning, they were all gone, and they captured another incredible victory in capturing Princeton.
0: His decision-making just sets him apart. A very forward-looking, thinking individual for his time and era.
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3: Next, we decided to visit one of the places where General George Washington's leadership and resolve would be tested yet again, Valley Forge. Here at Valley Forge, the Continental Army was at another low.
5: Right.
3: You know, here they were suffering, they were cold, they didn't have good equipment. Right. So describe what it was like for those soldiers.
0: Well, you know, they had had a victory at Saratoga, that battle. And then, of course, Washington had crossed the Delaware. But this was in 77, 78, and for about 6 months. Nobody wanted to fight during the winter months. So Washington came here. He didn't want to be too far from Philadelphia because Philadelphia, the British still basically had control, and so the winter months here were very arduous. I read where they needed 10 to 12,000 loaves of bread per day, and it was a gigantic undertaking just to try to feed the men, and the men were promised some beef or pork and just enough to, for them to be sustained, but it's been reported that they might go several days without food.
3: Hmm. Some of them didn't have shoes, right, and stuff like that. So it's another miracle, I think, that they survived one of these low points.
0: Absolutely.
3: And eventually defeated England. Let's talk about England for a second, though, and the British Empire. This was a formidable foe. I mean, it was the major power of the world.
0: Right, right.
3: So how unlikely was it that this army could have defeated the great power?
0: Well, if you would look at it from a practical situation, the odds were obviously against the colonials. One thing that would have been to their favor was that they were fighting for what they considered to be a way of life, Brother Scudder. They were fighting. This had become America to them. You got to remember that for 150, 160 years now, they've been separated from the mother country. So new generations had been born here that no longer considered themselves loyalists or a member of the British system. They looked upon themselves now as Americans.
3: Here's another thing that I remember that at least depicted Valley Forge, and that is George Washington on his knees.
0: Right.
3: And it's this reliance on God. Lord, help us to get through this terrible time that we're in.
0: Right.
3: These low points. And that's a good lesson for any Christian, is to say, Lord, how can we get through this issue, this problem, this situation? We have to get down on our knees.
0: Right. We're the benefactors. We're the benefactors of Valley Forge. We're standing here today in what could be a good replica of the originals. And we stand here today as free people. Freedom always has a cost. You know, our spiritual freedom costs the Lord his life. And so these people here did what they did, and I believe they had a noble purpose in mind. The blood in the snow here, and men with just cloths around their feet and barely existing in cold weather and so on. Some families actually migrated here to be close to their families so they too could help out during this critical time.
2: The winter at Valley Forge saw the survival of Washington's Continental Army and bred an air of invincibility among the troops. The Army knew they could trust their commander as he refused to leave camp for the comforts of home at his estate of Mount Vernon. It was in the following May that the long-sought-after alliance with France was secured. Along with the help and organization of former Prussian officer Baron von Steuben, Washington's army would undergo a transformation into an army capable of defeating the British Empire. After long last, the war was over. Washington had successfully led his newly formed nation to a victory that defies all earthly logic or explanation.
5: I know that that's a big problem that a lot of people have with George Washington.
0: Right.
5: Is he did own slaves. Right. Now, from what I understand, he inherited them.
0: He did.
5: When he got the estate right. at Mount Vernon, and also when he married Martha. But we know that eventually evangelical Christians in England and eventually here did end it.
0: Yeah, right.
5: And so, you know, very few people realize that. It was people of faith, people that believe that we are created equal. There's one race, the human race,
0: right.
5: And eventually did come to an end. But from what I understand, he did treat the slaves very, very well. They cried when he died. So not to say it's right.
0: No,
5: but
0: no.
5: Certainly we're grateful that it's over.
0: Right, right. God created us all, and we can become sons and daughters yeah. by trusting Christ. If we want to be free, we got to be free indeed.
5: Yes.
0: And that freedom comes because Christ right. paid the price
5: right.
0: so that we could have life and have it more abundantly.
5: Amen.
0: And I praise him for that.
5: Yes.
3: It's a really beautiful spot here on the Delaware River. Thinking about history, thinking about all of the things that have happened in America that have brought about this amazing land, this land that God has blessed, a land that has been a light to the world. And we've been able to share the message of hope, the message of the Bible, the message of Christianity to the world. The bottom line in all of this is there is a God. There's a creator. There's one that created all of us. He created it all right and all good, but we sinned. Adam and Eve and the rest of us, we've all sinned. We've fallen short of the glory of God. We are none of us righteous, no, not one, says the Bible. That's why God sent his son into the world to pay for our sins, to die on a cross, to rise again the third day. Paying for our sin. Jesus came. He never sinned. He was nailed to a cross. He was crucified for me, for my sin, for you, for your sin. And the Bible says if you will simply trust in him, believe in him, it's not about works or religion. It's about putting your faith in the Lord Jesus Christ. This world has had a lot of great men. George Washington, I think, is one. But he is flawed, just as I am flawed. Jesus had no flaws. He was sinless. He died for our sins. He rose again, and he wants to save you. But you have to come on his terms. What does he want you to do? He wants you to believe in him, trust in him, not a religion, but in the perfect Son of God. Put your faith in Jesus Christ, the Bible says, for God so loved the world that he gave his only begotten Son, that whosoever believeth in him should not perish, but have everlasting life. That's good news. And that will get you from earth all the way across to heaven.
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10: 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It was determined that pro-life advocates had their rights violated when they were prevented from displaying photographs of abortion victims at a public event, rejecting the claim that these images were legally obscene. Images of the victims of abortion can be difficult to see, but that's because they highlight the very uncomfortable and unsettling reality of abortion. All throughout history, images like these have shaped the public understanding of tremendous human rights violations. Abortion is no different.
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15: So I want to say to everyone today, bring your doubts to God. You know, you have questions, you have doubts, you have mysteries. 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
14: Dr. Erwin Lutzer is with us today on Focus on the Family with Jim Daly. I'm John Fuller, and today we're going to be diving into a topic that every believer wrestles with at some point, and that is prayer. Stay with us for some great biblical insights and heart on this topic.
16: Jen, frequently Christians and non-Christians will explore prayer. They'll ask themselves, why do we do it? Does it really matter? Is God really there? Does he hear it? Does he answer? And we're going to explore those tensions points, and you know, sometimes there's non-tension points as well. I remember playing football in high school, didn't know whether I wanted to do college ball. I got scholarship offers, and I knelt down and prayed in that visiting locker room at Big Bear, California. Said, Lord, if you don't want me to play college ball, break a bone today, but don't let it hurt. Third quarter of that game, my collarbone got snapped in half. It didn't hurt. I went, okay, I'm going to take that as an answer to prayer as a 17-year-old boy. And you know, that was just the Lord's way of saying, I heard you, I'm with you, you want an answer? Here it is. So that was a very direct answer to prayer that I received.
14: Yeah.
16: Sometimes it's going to happen like that, sometimes it won't. And we want to help you think about why today with a very special guest.
14: Yeah, and I've got friends right now who are dealing with really deep difficulties in life, and God doesn't seem to be answering the way they want or right away. And we're going to be talking about those kinds of circumstances as as well. Dr. Erwin Lutzer is a theologian and pastor emeritus of the Moody Church in Chicago. He served there for 36 years as senior pastor. He's on three radio programs with 1,000 different outlets in the U.S. and internationally and online, and he's authored more than 70 books. We're so pleased to have him here to talk about this one called Why Doesn't God Answer My Prayers? A Biblical Guide to God's Hidden Purposes.
16: Dr. Lutzer, welcome back. It's always good to have you here.
15: So glad to be with you today, Jim. And we're going to be talking about a topic, as you introduced it, namely, why doesn't God answer our prayers? Now, I'm sure that this is your experience. It's been mine, where so many people deconstruct from the Christian faith because they pray something, they're in desperation, God doesn't seem to answer, and so they say, to quote the words of one man, God isn't worth a nickel to me. So we're going to help people to understand that God has hidden purposes, and we're going to use some biblical examples to help them to process, as all of us need to, the whole issue of unanswered prayer.
16: Yeah, and that statement, I mean, on the one hand, that reality is good that people can express that, and you can express it to the Lord. He's big enough to hear your concerns and your complaints, but far better to figure this out so that your expectations don't lead to a disconnection, right? That you think, why doesn't God answer my prayer or every prayer, etc.? You had an acquaintance who didn't want to attend a prayer meeting, so I'm assuming that person was a Christian who was afraid that God wouldn't answer his prayer.
15: Well, they prayed for their pastor. They had an all-night prayer meeting, and this woman said, if God didn't answer all those prayers, I'm leaving Christianity. Now, she is a Christian, and she'll probably come back, but the deep disappointment in God, which is what we're going to be talking about, is everywhere. And so, for example, when it comes to healing, and we can talk about that, about the fact that people frequently pray that they will be healed, as the example is that I've just given, and God doesn't come through. And so they are deeply disappointed, and oftentimes it erodes their faith and they stop praying about anything.
16: Well, let's build the framework here. What or how would you describe the purpose of prayer?
15: That's an excellent question. The purpose of prayer is to get us beyond our requests to fellowship with God. And that's one of the mistakes that is often made. You know, we treat God like a slot machine. You know, I need this, I need that. Mm-hmm. But ultimately, why is it that we have so many needs? The answer is to bring us into God's presence and to help us all to understand that we have a greater need for God and His presence than we do the answers to our prayers.
16: Let me ask you this, Dr. Lutzer, because, you know, you go back 2,000 years and what the early Christians were dealing with, so many creature comforts that didn't exist, indoor plumbing, just simple things. And it seems to me that, you know, most of those prayers were around physical need. You know, the people couldn't walk, people couldn't see, people couldn't hear. And the Lord, along with the disciples and those around him, were able to pray for people. And, you know, obviously the book of Acts is full of stories where people were made whole. In today's environment, it feels like, you know, the needs are met, but we have a certain self-orientation. You mentioned it as a slot machine. So we're just playing this kind of thing with the Lord where we want more or better or something that brings us greater comfort. And that's not the healthiest place spiritually to be, I wouldn't think.
15: And in the book of Acts, of course, these miracles occurred because they were done by the apostles. Later on throughout church history, you don't see the same miracles. But in answer to your question, Jim, many people treat prayer like they do an oxygen mask on an airplane. Now, when we flew here from Chicago, we didn't need the oxygen mask for which we were grateful, but we were glad that it was there. And many people say, well, now we're in trouble. Now we need God. Yes, you do. But actually, it's deeper than that. You have to understand that your fellowship with God has to continue despite the disappointment. People can spill out their hurt before God. God can take it. It's oftentimes at the end of our rope when we tell God what we think of him and do it reverently, hopefully, that God begins to pour grace into our souls and we experience his presence.
16: Yeah, and that's so good to remember. And I think that point of relationship is the key. I mean, we're created for relationship. So the evidence of that prayer life is to be in relationship with God. And we're going to get into so much of that. How can we embrace the mystery of prayer? I mean, prayer is rather a mystery. I mean, yes, sometimes, no, often. What is the mystery of prayer?
15: I'm thinking of the early apostles and those who suffered for their faith. I'm sure that before they were burned at the stake or they were taken and crucified as Peter was, they were probably praying for deliverance. But here's the key. There's a difference between asking God for specific things and committing ourselves to God. I believe that there are many people who are listening right now who are going to find a change in their lives when they finally give their requests to God and commit those requests to God, not demanding a certain answer, but being willing to receive whatever he gives them.
16: Mm.
15: And that's an important lesson for us to learn. So they didn't always get the answer to their prayers either.
16: Yeah.
15: And we have to understand, none of us can comprehend the mystery that you referred to, because back behind God, so to speak, he's working things that we don't see. And that's where faith comes in.
16: Right.
15: So I want to say to everyone today, bring your doubts to God. You know, you have questions, you have doubts, you have mysteries. Bring it to God. It's not wrong to doubt if you're an honest doubter. Now, dishonest doubters, that's a different thing.
16: Yeah. But in that, the end of that is critically important, that God's purposes may not be known to us. He
15: exactly.
16: had a purpose for John.
15: Oh, and Jim, we're going to be giving some illustrations of that.
17: And before you move on, what was Jesus' assurance to John there in the prison cell? What did he send back as a message?
15: Well, he sent back a message about the fact that miracles were being done. And then Jesus said, "Blessed are those who are not offended because of me." If I could give a very contemporary response to that, it would be, "Blessed are those who are not upset with the way I run my business."
16: The way I run the shop.
15: Yes.
16: I mean, that's funny, but accurate. And I think that's the whole point. You know, again, so much of this life mirrors what God's trying to teach us in a spiritual context. So you have marriage. What's the biggest issue in marriage typically? Expectations that are unmet. What I expect of my spouse. And then you spend a lifetime better understanding what the relationship should be. It is exactly the same thing with our relationship with the Lord. What are our expectations and what should be the proper healthy expectations of our relationship with the Lord?
15: Blessed are those who have no reason to believe that's visible, but yet they keep believing. That is indeed the height of faith.
16: Mm-hmm. And that's every one of us that have proclaimed Christ are in that category in this century. I mean, we have to look back 2,000 years when he walked and say, okay, I believe. I believe he's the Messiah. I believe he did everything he said. I believe the word of God is true and right. So let me ask you this. You had a great story in the book about a man you called Ted who wrote a letter about his unanswered prayers. Share that story about Ted.
15: This is so critical to many people listening. Ted was listening to a Word of Faith evangelist who said that if you believe God, he'll give you money. That's the essence of it. And there are many who teach that thing. So Ted tried it. He's a believer. He's in prison. But he's trusting God both for health, because he had some health issues, and for money. And none of it came to pass.
16: Mm.
15: So he writes and says, "What's wrong?" Well, of course I answered. But here's the point. I want to speak about healing, since that's oftentimes a pressure point for people. Is healing in the atonement? Yes, of course. Jesus died for us, body, soul, and spirit. But we don't get our complete inheritance in this life. Jesus also came to abolish death. And that hasn't happened. So, yes, there's physical healing that we shall receive, but we can't insist on it now. Even faith healers who teach that you can have whatever you want if you have faith, they end up dying. And so what we need to do is to understand that you can name it, but you can't always claim it.
18: Yeah. You know, and I appreciate that. One of the things that can be complicating for a non-believer or a new believer, and probably some mature believers, is this idea of God's omniscience. He knows. He knows the day we're going to die. He knows the number of hairs on our head. I mean, that's pretty profound. The point is, he knows everything. That's what that scripture is trying to say, in my opinion. But in that context, if he already knows everything in that way, again, prayer, is prayer really there to move him? Or
15: Jim, let's go back to Jesus in the Sermon on the Mount. Jesus says this, when you pray, don't use repetition like the heathen do, for your Father knows in advance what you need. And then what's the next thing out of his mouth? When you pray, pray thus, our Father who art in heaven, and you end up with, you know, give us this day our daily bread. So Jesus acknowledged both. On the one hand, God knows exactly what we need. On the other hand, we're to ask for it. Yeah. And we have to embrace that mystery.
17: Well, we're talking about the essence of the Christian walk and what it means to fellowship with God in prayer, and the mysteriousness of God's nature and this whole process of prayer. Get a copy of this terrific resource from Dr. Erwin Lutzer. It covers so much about prayer. The title is Why Doesn't God Answer My Prayers? And you or someone you know needs this book. We have it here at the ministry, and you'll find the link to get your copy of this book at FocusOnTheFamily.com/broadcast. And we've really centered on kind of individual prayers, but there's an element of corporate prayer that I think a lot of us don't experience because many in the Christian community are just kind of going solo. So how important is that and why?
15: Why should we pray with one another? It's so important that we not only individually connect with God, but even as a corporate group, as a church. Why? What God wants to do is to help us to understand, number one, we can't face life alone. It should be done in the company of other believers as we run the race of life. We run together. The other thing is, it's so important for us to understand that we need the support of other believers in the midst of our distress. Now, we can't get into the whole story right here. But John, do you remember Jesus in Gethsemane said to Peter, James, and John, come and watch with me. Now they blew it because they slept. But the point is, even Jesus said, I need people around me. I remember a woman who was divorced and her husband actually kidnapped the child, a terrible situation. And she said, I'm praying about it. I said, do you have other believers to pray with you? She said, no, I don't. I said, you have to have that. You have to have people who sympathize with you, people who believe along with you, because we are, after all, one body. So that's why I think corporate prayer is so important. And one of my burdens, actually, as a pastor, is to know the number of churches that no longer have prayer meetings. And I think that's a tragedy.
18: Yeah, so much so. I mean, let's talk about the benefits of prayer, that personal transformation that takes place when we pray. You know, so often we're coaching those around us. We do that here at Focus. Here's how, when you're in the heat of a battle in your marriage, here's how to back up, take a deep breath, kind of de-escalate, and approach the problem a little more godly. And you'll have a better outcome. I think prayer is just like that. When you come into prayer, and as we lay those burdens on the Lord, we share our burdens with God, something does change our heart and our attitude. What is that change?
15: Jim, this is so critical. We must recognize that oftentimes people who pray, Lord, help me, should be praying, Lord, transform me. And they are willing to pray for the Lord's help, but not for his transformation. The best example of this comes from the book of James. James says, you pray
18: and you receive not because you ask amiss, I think I'm quoting the King James here, that you might consume it on your own lusts. Now, James goes on and tells us exactly how to pray. He says, submit yourselves to God. In other words, you're not going to tell God what to do, but you do give him the desires of your heart. Submit yourselves to God. Resist the devil, because he's going to want to come after you and destroy your prayer life. And then it says, humble yourselves in the presence of the Lord, and he will raise you up. Draw near to God, and he will draw near to you. So here's what I want to emphasize. It is not simply asking God for help. Every time we come, we should say, Lord, what is it that you want me to change? What are you trying to say to me? Because after all, prayer brings about transformation.
19: That's so good. I mean, that's, and it's a posture, an emotional and spiritual posture before the Lord. Asking God questions is a good place to go. He is the creator of the universe.
18: Yeah.
19: Right.
18: Yes.
19: I mean,
18: we
19: talk about standing in front of or being in a meeting with the richest man in the world, Elon Musk. What would you ask him? Okay, let's go up a few notches. The creator of the universe. Yeah. What are the questions that you have for him?
18: And I believe that we honor God in our worship, even though there's a great deal of mystery. You know, as an older man, I spend a great deal of time contemplating God. I can't get my mind around the eternality of God, but I meditate and contemplate anyway, because I believe that that exalts the Lord. And while I'm on the topic, every morning I recite the same verses. I will bless the Lord at all times. His praise shall continually be in my mouth. That's the way I begin. So no matter what's going on around me, and sometimes it's good, sometimes I don't see it as being good, but I accept it, and I want to bless God anyway.
19: You know what's critical in there, Erwin, and I want to highlight this, that attitude is all the difference. That's the point. If you're in a bad spot and you're cursing the Lord, and that can be without language, that's more like, why would you put me in this spot? I mean, that to me is a little disrespectful, rather than saying, Lord, I don't understand it. I don't know why I'm in this circumstance, but I'm going to trust you. Those are very different emotions.
18: Yeah. Blessed is the person who, when he doesn't receive from the Lord what he wants, nonetheless continues to worship.
19: Hmm.
18: And in doing that, we honor the Lord, and that's the means of transformation.
19: Yeah.
18: God wants
19: up.
18: And in doing that, we honor the Lord, and that's the means of transformation.
19: Yeah.
18: God wants to transform us, and so prayer is one of the means, but it can't be just simply asking God for requests.
19: You know, I'm so grateful for the characters in the Bible, whether that's, you know, David or Peter. I mean, everybody has their favorite misfit, right? And I say that respectfully because they too were human, just like us. Abraham negotiates with the Lord when it comes to Sodom and Gomorrah. Speak to that.
18: Fascinating.
19: Yeah, this is good.
18: Fascinating. The 18th chapter of Genesis. Now, Abraham wants to save Lot and his wife and Lot's daughters. So he begins by saying, God, if you find 50 righteous, will you destroy Sodom and Gomorrah? God says no. And Abraham goes all the way down to 10 and says, Lord, if there are 10 righteous in Sodom and Gomorrah, you won't destroy it, will you? And God says, no, I won't. Abraham leaves, God leaves. Now the drama begins. He goes home and he speaks to Sarah, and I'm using my imagination here, and says, Sarah, I just spared Sodom and Gomorrah judgment because I got God down to 10. And now let's count them. Well, there's Lot, there's his wife, there's his two daughters, which is 4, but they are going to marry some young men, and so that's 6, and probably these young men come from godly parents. There are 10. Well, the next day, Abraham goes out and Sodom and Gomorrah is burning. Obviously, he's thinking Lot and his wife and family is not going to be spared. But here's the lesson. God sometimes gives us the desires of our heart, but it doesn't come like we expect it to.
19: That's a good point.
18: He thought that Sodom and Gomorrah would not be burned, but lo and behold, it was burned, but Lot and his daughters were rescued. So let's remember God has different ways of answering prayer.

0: Yeah, that is such a good point. I mean, again, we get dashed in our expectations of how God will answer a prayer, and that's equally important. Right here at the end, Habakkuk is another great example in the Bible of a man who trusted God in tough circumstances. How did he respond to the knowledge that God was sending judgment on Israel? And let me just put that in the context of today. Many Christians believe that kind of judgment is coming to us in America.
1: Jim, this is so fascinating. It is such a blessing. Habakkuk is praying, God, look at violence, do something. God responds, I am doing something. I'm bringing the Babylonians to destroy you.
0: Right.
1: And he responds and says, oh my, I wish I wouldn't have asked. And God says, I am doing something. I'm bringing the Babylonians to destroy you. So Habakkuk goes through all of this agony. How is he going to manage this? He's wrestling with the character of God. But then in the end, he begins to praise God because he begins to understand two attributes of God. Number one, his sovereignty and his justice, but also his care for his people. Now, this ends up with Habakkuk's prayer. He says, at the end of the book, chapter 3, I hear my body trembles, my lips quiver at the sound. Rottenness enters into my bones. My legs tremble beneath me. So he's in fear. Though the fig tree should not blossom, nor fruit be on the vines, the produce of the olive fail, and the fields yield no food, the flocks be cut off from the fold, and there be no herd in the stalls, yet will I rejoice in the Lord, I will take joy in the God of my salvation. God is my strength, he makes my feet like the deer's, he makes me tread on high places. And I say to everyone who is listening, if you have a pen or pencil, jot this down. As long as you have a pulse, you still have a praise. And Habakkuk proves that. Now, in the year 1700s, there was a man by the name of William Cooper who struggled with suicide. He took the prayer of Habakkuk, and in his writing, sometimes a light surprises, this is what Habakkuk meant to him. Though vine nor fig tree neither, their wanted fruit should bear, though all the fields should wither, nor flocks nor herds be there, yet God the same abiding, his praise shall tune my voice, for while in him confiding, I cannot but rejoice. So once again, my friend, if you have a pulse, you have a praise.
0: And in that context, and I want to punch this point right at the end, Dr. Lutzer. What you're describing is a resiliency of faith. And you must, as a pastor, look around and go, how much we need that right now. It doesn't feel like generally we as the church have great resilience of faith. It's like we're weak.
1: We sure are. And some of the reasons for this is the fact that many of us live in a country where there is prosperity. When you go to countries where there isn't, you find this kind of faith. But it's very difficult for us to trust God when everything under us falls apart.
0: And that's really the ultimate test. When it falls apart, can you maintain your connection to God?
1: Yes.
0: That is Paul when he wrote, in all things, I will be content in all circumstances, not some, in all. And we seem not to be able to grasp that for ourselves. And it's right there. Dr. Lutzer, this has been fantastic. I know people are being helped in understanding that relationship and their prayer life or lack thereof, attitude toward prayer. This has been great. Mm-hmm. Let's come back for a second day and cover more out of your great book, Why Doesn't God Answer My Prayers? Probably the number one question in the Christian and the non-Christian community. Can we do it?
1: We can.
0: Okay, let's do that. And if this is striking a chord with you, which we hope it is, I don't think really most people are satisfied in that prayer life. Get a copy of Dr. Lutzer's book directly from Focus on the Family. What's so good about supporting the ministry, we'll be able to send you the book to say thank you for being part of the ministry, and together we can help more people in their Christian journey to be stronger in Christ, better in their marriage, better as a parent, save a baby's life. Why not do that when you get a great resource from us?
2: Yeah, in the past 12 months, Jim, we've helped almost 1 million people to grow stronger in their faith. 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
0: So pretty good investment.
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8: Tonight will be partly cloudy with a low of 60. On Friday, expect mostly cloudy skies with a chance of light rain and a high of 70. Friday night will be partly cloudy with a low of 60. Moving into Saturday, anticipate warmer temperatures with a mix of clouds and occasional breaks of blue sky, reaching a high of 78. I'm meteorologist Jason Caterina on AM 1160, Hope for Your Life.
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10: Anything that I hear or that I'm going to follow up and do, I have to ask the question, how is this going to bring glory and honor to Jesus Christ? Because if what I am going to do and partake of, if it's not bringing glory and honor to Jesus Christ, then what is it going to do? It's going to stumble a person. It's going to keep people.

And this morning we're going to be dealing with meats and Christian liberty. Some people have asked in my counseling and they've come to me, and usually it's almost about the same questions that they ask. First of all, they ask, is it okay for a Christian to drink beer? How many can I drink? Secondly, they ask, is it okay to go to the movies? Thirdly, they ask, can a Christian smoke? Is it a sin to smoke? Fourthly, they ask, is it okay to wear shorts or short skirts? Fifthly, is it okay to listen to rock music? And then others would ask, is it okay to have a glass of wine with my meal? These are very tough issues and questions that people ask, but there is an answer to these questions. First of all, what we want to do is we want to establish that our relationship to God is not a law relationship. Very important to understand. Because I know that there are many churches that are very legalistic churches. They don't believe in going to the beach. They don't believe that women should show their necks and wear their hair in some style and wear their actual skirts below the knees and sometimes to the ankles. And yet when you read the scriptures are very clear when it comes to Christian liberty. And I think this morning we're going to be hitting some pretty heavy issues. So bear with me. Let me say that first of all, we are not bound by rules and regulations as a Christian. Our motive should always be the motive in the intention of love. Always, always should be the intention of love. As we look at this great chapter 8 of the book of 1 Corinthians, the problem here that we have is that Paul is talking to these Corinthian Christians that have a problem in the city of Corinth, which is the problem of worship of idols. And they have a temple of Aphrodite. And what was going on is that a lot of the people, they were not believers and were actually worshiping in the temple of Ashtaroth. They were not only coming back, but they were going to the butcher and buying meat from the butcher in the meat markets. And the problem was that these meats that the butchers were actually selling in the butcher shop is that these meats had been offered in the temple of Aphrodite to worship of other gods, to the worship of idols. And to those people, they were non-believers, they really believed that the meat actually possessed a god. But it's amazing how we as believers do not really have to worry about meats or drinks that are offered to idols or to demons. And the reason is because we possess the light of Christ. One of the things that the problem came about in the book of Corinthians, but in the city of Corinth, that Paul ran into, it was all these people that were believers, and they were going to the butcher shop, and they were actually buying meat, but there was a young believer there, and the young believer actually may be stumbled by what you buy for yourself to eat. Or you were invited to a person's house to eat meat. And when you would get to the house, over the course of the meal, they would serve you this piece of meat. And right away you would think, now I wonder if this piece of meat was offered in one of the temples to their idol. But if you, because of conscience is the voice of God. If you felt in your heart that this would not stumble your brother or your sister in the home and they served it to you, then don't ask any questions and you pray over it and you eat it. But if you feel

0: that it's a weakness and that it will stumble you to eat that piece of meat, then you should not eat it. And Paul the Apostle was running into these kind of problems where young believers would be stumbled by something that you may do by seeing or hearing or actually eating or drinking. Because what the scripture teaches is that there are some things that we need to be careful with so that we do not make anyone stumble in Jesus Christ. So it's important that as we study the scriptures that we stay within the context of the scriptures, that we don't start making up our own rules and regulations. Anything that I do, anything that I hear or that I'm going to follow up and do, I have to ask the question, how is this going to bring glory and honor to Jesus Christ? Because if what I am going to do and partake of, if it's not bringing glory and honor to Jesus Christ, then what is it going to do? It's going to stumble a person. It's going to keep people out of the kingdom of God. And surely, we don't want to do that. We want to make sure because we love God and because God loves us and because we love our neighbor as ourselves that we do not do anything to make them stumble and they don't see Christ in us. Very important. And here Paul the Apostle in the 8th chapter, he really clarifies a lot of things concerning Christian liberty. Look how he begins in chapter 8 beginning with verses 1 through 6. Here Paul the Apostle once again, he's actually sharing the contrast between knowledge and love. If you have knowledge and you have love, love is greater than knowledge. Look what he says. Now concerning things offered to idols, and here he talks to Christians, we know that we all Christians have knowledge, but knowledge puffs up, but love builds up. You see? One of the things that you may have all the knowledge of the world and know all things, and yet if you have no love, you are nothing. Love is the greatest basis of everything that we do. The reason that I don't want to make my brother or my sister stumble is because I love them. And this is a real situation and a real problem because there are so many people that are in bondage in so many different little churches that are actually living by the law and by rules and regulations when we're not bound by those things. We're not even bound by meats. If you want to eat pork, you can eat pork. You see what I'm saying? We're not bound by the law as the Old Testament. And so it's important that we realize that as we do get this knowledge and we learn about God, that we always stabilize it through the gift of love. Always through the love of Christ. Why we are doing it. And then in verse 2, look what he says. And if anyone thinks that he knows anything, he knows nothing yet as he ought to really know it. And then verse 3, here's the key. But if anyone loves God, this one is known by God. Therefore, concerning the eating of things offered to idols, we know that an idol is nothing in the world and that there is no other God but one God. You see, he's making a correction to the believer. And again in verse 4, therefore, concerning the eating of things offered to idols, we know that an idol is nothing in the world, and there is no other God but one. For even if there are so-called gods, whether in heaven or in earth, as there are many gods, and that word gods there, it's in reference to demons. And we'll get that in chapter 11 of Corinthians. He talks about these people that were idolaters, and literally they believed that as you would eat the meat, you were transferring the meat, and the demon would go into your mouth, and it would actually possess you. And yet, Paul teaches that in these sanctuaries where they're worshiping other gods, demons hang out in those temples. But a Christian can be possessed by any demon, for greater is he that is in me than he that is of the world. The light is greater than the darkness, you see? So we as believers don't have to worry about that. But non-believers he's talking to. For even if there is so-called gods, whether in heaven or on earth, as there are many gods or demons, many lords. Yet, for us Christians, there is only one God, the Father, of whom are all things, and we for Him, and one Lord Jesus Christ, through whom Jesus are all things, and through Jesus we live. You see? Everything we do is because we love Jesus Christ. Everything I do is to bring glory and honor to Jesus Christ because of His love for my life. That's the basis.
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0: Verse 7. This is so good here. He says, however, there is not in everyone that knowledge. There are people that are naive, or they are immature, or they don't really know the knowledge of God. Watch what he says. However, there is not in everyone that knowledge, for some, with consciousness of an idol, until now eat as a thing offered to an idol, and their conscience, being weak, is defiled. Because the problem is their conscience, you see? They think that there are demons in the meat. And they think that by eating the meat, you become demon-possessed. Not so to the believer. Because in our conscience, you know, according to the grace of God, it doesn't matter what we eat, but it's the attitude and the motive of the heart. Why are you doing it? You see? Why are you doing what you're doing? Verse 9, he corrects it. Look what he says. But food does not command. That word command in the Greek means does not draw us to God. It has nothing to do with our salvation. It has nothing to do with our relationship with Jesus Christ. For neither if we eat are we the better, nor if we don't eat are we the worse, you see? It doesn't matter. Because my main concern is my relationship with Jesus Christ. And that is based on love. But here's the warning. Verse 9. But beware, lest somehow this liberty of yours becomes a stumbling block to those who are weak. What does it mean by that? Well, you may get the attitude that you don't care anymore whether you eat or drink or go to dirty movies or whatever it may be. And all of a sudden you go to one of these places and you find yourself that somebody knows you. But there are just brand new believers. And when they see you, not only are they in sin, but what happens is that they become stumbled by you, and it could cause them for them to totally leave the Lord because of what they see. So anything that makes us not only weak, or takes us away from our fellowship with God, then we need to draw a line and stick to that line of grace and the mercies and the love of Jesus Christ. Because really, that's the last thing that I would ever want to do, or that you would ever want to do, and that's to keep any one of you out of the kingdom of God because of my selfish desires. So that I can enjoy a beer or a glass of wine or something like that, or smoke a cigarette and make my brother or my sister stumble. One of the things that I see that young people are so naive to is that they don't understand that they can drink one beer or two beers, but sooner or later the drug is going to adapt to you. Not only are you destroying cells in your brain, but also your liver, and eventually you find out that you can't quit, but you have to have a beer. I've seen guys that have to have a beer early in the morning before they go to work. Or they hide their bottles around the house. That's a problem. But they won't admit to it. So it's important that whatever we do is in asking the question, how is God going to get the glory for me being here today? What I'm watching, what I'm listening to, you see? Not what I eat. It doesn't matter what you eat. I mean, when you go to different countries, some of you probably would never make it. You go to the Philippines, there's actually a delicacy of an egg with a live bird inside. You eat it. Some of you say, no thanks. Some of you, if you go to France, you wouldn't eat escargot. You wouldn't eat snails. They're a delicacy. Just pray over them and enjoy them and hope nothing happens to you. But I've been in those positions in China and in Thailand, and it's been amazing. I don't even know what I ate. I just prayed and asked God to protect me. But it's amazing the things that we do in the name of Christ. And it's nothing to get hung up on, nothing to be in bondage to or be bummed out or be condemned. Hey, let us do it for the love of Christ, whatever we do. Look what Paul says also here again, verse 10. For if anyone sees you who has knowledge eating in the idol's temple, he says, will he not for conscience of him who is weak be emboldened to eat those things offered to the idols? And because of your knowledge shall the weak brother perish for whom Jesus Christ died. Notice that. So you could make a person perish from Christ, who Christ died for, by not maintaining your liberty in Jesus Christ. And again, we do it because we love that person, because what Christ has done for us. And then verse 12, he says, but when you thus sin against the brethren, he says, and wound their weak conscience, you sin also against Jesus Christ. Notice that. When you wound a weak brother's conscience, you also are guilty of sinning against Christ. Verse 13, therefore, I love Paul. If food makes my brother to stumble, hey, I will never, ever eat meat. I mean, if going to the movies stumbles anybody or doing anything else, I won't do it. But I think we have to be careful in the things that we preach to other people, that we don't put anybody in bondage according to our rules and regulations. But like Paul said, therefore, if food makes my brother to stumble, I will never eat meat again, lest my brother be stumbled. I like Paul. All on the basis of love. Now, in conclusion, let me give you seven things that I wrote down, which I call them guidelines, to not make anyone stumble. First of all, they all start with an E. First of all, the word excess. Very good word. That is, in whatever I do, do I need to do it? Do I really need to do this as a Christian? In Hebrews 12:1, he says this, therefore, we also, since we have surrendered by the great cloud of witnesses, let us lay aside every weight and sin which so easily ensnares us. And let us run with endurance the race that is set before us. You see, do I really need this? Is this extra baggage? If not, get rid of it. So you can end the race with confidence and endurance. There are things in our lives that are slowing us down in the race, and eventually, if you don't get rid of them, they will slow you down and they'll disqualify you from the race. Understand that. Secondly, expedience. Is it useful to me? Is this thing that I'm going to do right now, or that I'm going to hear or see or do, is it useful to me? How is this going to bring glory and honor to the Lord? 1 Corinthians 6:12 says this, all things are lawful for me, but all things are not helpful. All things are lawful for me, but I will not be brought under the power of anything. That's the key. Don't let something master your life. It will kill you. It will ruin you. Paul says, thirdly, emulation. Is this what Christ would do? Put yourself in the place of Christ. 1 John 2:6 says, "He who says he abides in Christ ought himself also to be walking just as he walked." Emulating Christ is the key. Fourthly, evangelism. Is it going to enhance my witness to other people that I'm sharing with Christ with them? Colossians 4:5 says, "Walk in wisdom toward those who are outside, the non-believers, redeeming the time." Make sure you use wisdom in witnessing. Fifthly, edification. Will it build me up or will it tear me down? 1 Corinthians 10:23 again, "All things are lawful for me, but not all things are helpful. All things are lawful for me, but all things do not build up." And then six, exhortation. If I do it, will it bring glory to God? And I like this scripture. 1 Corinthians 10:31, you should memorize it. Listen, "Therefore, whether we eat or whether we drink or whatever you do," which leaves it open, "do all to the glory of God." That's the key. All to the glory of God.
1: 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We are grateful for your partnership. Next time, as we continue in this series, we'll contemplate our God-given role as spiritual salt. Our lives can be a source of eternal influence when we put Jesus first in our conversations. Here's Raul once again with a final comment.
0: And seventh and lastly, example. If you do this, will it set a right pattern of righteousness for my weaker brother? How is this going to set the example for those that are weak in the faith? Romans 14:13, "Therefore, let us not judge one another anymore, but rather resolve this, not to put a stumbling block or cause to fall our brother's way." And then again, 1 Corinthians 8:9 and 13, "But beware lest somehow this liberty of yours becomes a stumbling block to those who are weak. Therefore, if food makes my brother to stumble, I will never again eat meat lest I make my brother stumble." Why? Because everything we do is under the basis of God's love.
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3: This is Ann Graham Lotz with Daily Light for Daily Living. 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For some, it has meaning. For others, it's just a cultural icon that's popular but with no true meaning, no connection to Jesus Christ. The cross is not just a symbol of love or a fashion statement. The cross speaks of death. 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Deliberately, wholeheartedly, unreservedly live out your commitment to God's will and to His way and to His word. Galatians 6:14 says, "May I never boast except in the cross of our Lord Jesus Christ, through whom the world has been crucified to me and I to the world." Listen to me. If you really want to live, then you need to die. In gratitude for His death, take up your cross every day and follow Him. This is Ann Graham Lotz.
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7: 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Now, sometimes sickness or disease is something that God can use for our learning and not something just random or meaningless. You see, illness really can have a purpose. These struggles can draw us closer to God, and as we're hurting and asking why, well, that can push us to depend upon God more deeply and with more sincerity. So today, Pastor Jack teaches that in a moment of suffering, our lives can change for the better. Really can. For the Christ follower, things that feel bad or look bad are just the very thing that we need to turn things around for us. Now in his message called Discipline of Disease, here's pastor and Bible teacher Jack Hibbs.
8: God has made life enduring. He's made it resilient. In fact, when you think about the entire messianic ministry of Jesus, it was fulfilled in Scripture. Isaiah 35 is a tremendous chapter about the messianic ministry of Jesus Christ. Isaiah 35 verse 4 says, "Say to those with fearful hearts, be strong, do not fear. Your God will come. He will come with vengeance, that is to defend you. With divine retribution, he will come to save you. Then will the eyes of the blind..." Listen, this is the ministry of Jesus. By the way, it's also a reference to the millennium when he returns. "Then the eyes of the blind will be opened." Did Jesus open the eyes of the blind? "And the ears of the deaf will be unstopped." Did Jesus open the ears of the deaf people? "Then will the lame leap like a deer." Didn't people get up and go dancing into the temple because he healed them? "And the mute tongue shout for joy. Water will gush forth in the wilderness and streams in the desert." That's a reference to the millennium. That's when Christ returns. But when Jesus came, that's why the scriptures say that if you can handle it, the kingdom of God is here now. When Jesus was ministering, wherever Jesus is, the kingdom of God is at. And he brings healing. But life is subject to suffering in this world. Without Christianity, without the Bible, without God's Word, there'd be no hope in this world. Think about that. I know people don't want to hear this, but a lot of people today are blaming Christians for everything that's wrong in the world. And by the way, that's always true before persecution, historically. You always blame the Jews before the Holocaust breaks open or breaks out. That's the way it goes. You always blame the Christian before they start killing Christians. But let me tell you something. Without Christian compassion, love, and care, where would the hospitals be? You wouldn't have Yale, Cornell, Princeton, Harvard. You wouldn't have George Washington University. You'd have none of those things. They were Christian seminaries for the raising up of pastors. Did you know that? And go all around the world, even in pagan countries, and the greatest care and treatment that you'll get is that old missionary outpost with the cross on top of the building, and everybody will pick up their family that's sick or whatever and walk to that missionary outpost all around the world today. Why is it? Isn't it interesting that King Hussein, King Abdullah's dad, King Hussein, when he had cancer, where did he go? Did he go to the hospital in Cairo? No. Did he go to the hospital in Syria? No. He didn't even go to the hospital in his own country of Jordan. Where did he go? He got on his private plane and flew straight to Newport Beach and went to Hoag Hospital for treatment. Hoag Hospital, a Christian hospital. Bible in every room. Classroom. one of the greatest universities in the world, Loma Linda University. Who's the chief physician? Have you ever been there? It says right there, it's Jesus. Think about that. It's an amazing thing to think about. In the midst of all of the suffering of the world, life continues on. And listen, we are pro-life. God's pro-life. When I say pro-life, I want you to live. You say, I don't believe like you believe. It doesn't matter. I want you to live. I want your life blessed. I don't believe in God. I want your life blessed. God is for life. Matthew chapter 4, verse 23. I love this. Matthew 4, 23. And Jesus went about all Galilee, teaching in their synagogues, preaching the gospel of the kingdom, healing all kinds of sickness and all kinds of disease among the people. Then his fame went throughout all Syria, and they brought to him all sick people who were afflicted with various diseases and torments, and those who were demon-possessed. What a great doctor to have, huh? Epileptics and paralytics, and he healed them. That's my doctor. What an awesome thing. Jesus Christ wants to alleviate the pain of human suffering. He didn't deny that there's suffering in this world, but life, God blesses, and it continues. Matthew 8:14. Now when Jesus had come to Peter's house, he saw Peter's mother-in-law lying sick with fever. So he touched her, and the fever left her. And she arose and served them. Then in the evening had come, they brought to him many who were demon-possessed, and he cast out the spirits with a word and healed all who were sick, that it might be fulfilled which was spoken of by Isaiah the prophet, saying, he himself took our infirmities and bore our sicknesses. You say, Jack, this is fantastic, but I'm sick tonight. I've got a problem now. Well, just hang on. Understand this, that life is always bigger. Listen, life is always bigger than the issue at hand. We lose sight of that. Life happens in a broken world, yes. But listen to this, church. Life. God has given you life. Remember, and I don't want to get sidetracked on this, but do you remember when Jesus tells the parable about the man who is going to go away for a long time, and he handed out talents, not like, can you play the piano, investments. He gave to each man the ability to use his life for his master. And one guy had 5 opportunities, one guy had 10, and one guy had 30, and they're all told to go and do with their life. And remember, one guy took what was given him and he buried it in the ground for fear. That parable is not about you listening to your mom and playing violin all the way through to your life. It has nothing to do with that. It has to do with your life being invested for God's glory. It's you taking your life that God has given you to be a manager over, so that when he comes, you will have lived a full life for his glory. That life lived for his glory also includes suffering. And if God calls you or I to suffer in this life, it's for his glory. And this is a hard pill to swallow, and yet there's no other pill to swallow. It's it. You and I, for example, if you're diagnosed with a certain disease and you're gonna waste away for 30 years, nobody wants to sign up for that. We all understand that. And yes, the temptation is to question God and wonder. When all of that stuff runs its course like a fever and it gets out of your system, then there's that deep settling in of, God, what would you have me to do? And the sooner we come to that, if you're suffering tonight, if there's this thing that is plaguing your life, the greatest thing that you can do is surrender your will to God's authority in this area. It's better to do it now than later. Get it over with. It's the only pill to take, is to take his will and to embrace rather than kick against. Because why? He loves you and I absolutely. And we don't understand things that are going on often at all. Why this? The greatest challenge to your faith would be going down to Children's Hospital in Orange County and walking through those wards, through those halls, and you see the suffering of children. And immediately, you'll either say, how can God allow this? Or you can say, Jesus said in the Bible, Satan has come to rob and to kill and destroy, but the Lord has come that he might give life. And we need to understand that. our immature, emotionally based theology would say, I am not going to believe in God unless he does it my way. And there's a way that is beyond our human logic. And that's where trust comes in. Life is always bigger than the issue. Hebrews 4:13 says, and there is no creature hidden from his sight, but all things are naked and open to the eyes of him with whom we must give an account. He sees everything. This is the omniscience of God. He knows everything. You guys know that? You guys know? He knows everything. What can we teach him? We try to teach him, but it doesn't work. He knows everything. And this challenges us. I'm going to give you a couple of verses right now, and you know them so well, and I know them so well, but do we believe them? And that's a scary thing, to know something and not believe it. In the midst of suffering and going through a life-challenging issue, listen to this, Romans 8:37, yet in all these things we are more than conquerors through him who loved us. For I am persuaded. Think about how that happened. How is a man persuaded? How is a woman persuaded that neither death nor life, verse 39 goes on, shall be able to separate us from the love of God, which is in Christ Jesus? Think about that. How are we persuaded? I'll tell you right now. There's only one way to be persuaded that nothing will separate you from the love of God, and that is difficulty in life, and that is the battle of sickness and disease and suffering. There's no other way. You can't get it in a book. You can't get it in prosperity. You can't get it in everything just going nice. That kind of stuff only comes deep. It only comes through the pain and the sorrow and the suffering. But for the believer, there's great benefit to all of that. How do we know this? As a believer, when these times come, you'll either cling to God. In fact, watch this. The believer will cling to God. The world, because they don't know, they will get the pink slip from the doctor or the notice from whatever or whoever. And where do they go? They go right down to the bar. And they'll just start pounding down the drinks to deal with the pressure of it all. And in the morning when he wakes up, he still has the problem. And yet, maybe perhaps all night long, the Christian was at the feet of Jesus and their life is changed in that moment of suffering. There's no other way. Also this, life is never wasted. Life happens in a broken world. Life never is wasted with God, ever. Think about that. In 2 Corinthians 7, verse 4, the Bible says, great is my boldness. Listen to Paul, he's amazing. Great is my boldness of speech toward you. Great is my boasting on your behalf. I am filled with comfort. The word means all comfort. Paul says, I'm filled with all comfort. What's the last verse statement? I am exceedingly joyful in all our tribulation. Isn't that amazing? How can this be true? You've got all this joy, all this comfort. You are rejoicing and you have boldness, and it's all come about in the midst of tribulation, difficulty.
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8: When you're given the bad news as a Christian, it's not bad news. So, Jack, are you kidding me? I have to back up when bad news comes to me and say, Lord, this really feels bad. It looks bad. And let's be honest, Lord, I don't see a way out of this. But I'm not God. You are. I didn't know anything about heaven. You taught it to me. Lord, I had no hope in this world. And you came and you spoke to me. I had no promise of eternal life. I didn't even know it existed. But Jesus came. We will not live forever. We will not live for long. But God's eternal. And it's an awesome thing to think about, that God never wastes life. Some of you need to hear that. January is, I think, Sanctity of Life Month, is it not? And You think about in America how many children have been aborted. I got news for you. Those kids are in heaven. I don't know how old they are in heaven. I don't know what they look like in heaven. That's in the wisdom of God. But if there's an aborted child that's on your heart and mind as a Christian, you're going to see that. You're going to see that child someday. I don't know how that's going to work. It's going to be amazing, though. It's part of heaven. Think about that. Since 1973, what are we looking at in America? 50 million kids? More than any war in America has ever fought? They're in heaven. And maybe tonight you're thinking how there can be nothing that can bring back or somehow redeem that thing you decided as a young girl or whatever it was. And hey, listen, you're going to see that child by the grace of God. You're going to see. And I can't imagine how that day is going to be. God never wastes a life. It's a gift. It's amazing. That's why you love it so much. And God put it within us to want to fight for life. Hey, did anybody watch this? I'm going to go off a rabbit trail right now. I forget what it's called. It was on the military channel about training Navy SEALs and special ops people. Have you seen that? Nobody saw that? What's wrong with you people? They took U.S. Army Rangers and who wanted to be trained for underwater operations. And part of the whole deal of training these guys, first of all, they have to all be combat soldiers to qualify. Then the first step is they put them in a pool. They tie their feet together and their hands together behind their back. And they had to swim 50 yards underwater with one breath. That's what I said. Wow. And then as they progressed through, their instructors would take them underwater. They had their mask all painted black, and the instructors underwater would tie weights to them so they couldn't go to the surface. They would cut their airlines and start beating them up underwater. And then at one point, to graduate, every guy had to go through this process of drowning. You were with your partner, and your partner's in front of you underwater, and then an assailant comes behind you, but you're looking at your partner. And the assailant, the enemy, comes and starts fighting with you as you're looking at your partner. Your partner's right there, and the guy winds up holding you down until you drown. Then they quickly pull the guy out of the water, and they revive him. And the first face that the guy sees when he comes back is his partner. And they said there's a bond that's made that's never separated. That they believe no matter what they do in the world, if it's just the two of them, they can take on an army. And it's a supernatural almost kind of bonding. And it was like, wow. And I'm thinking, man, if they do that stuff in the physical realm, why aren't we doing that in the Christian realm? That my face and your face is the first face we see in the moment of difficulty. And it's the first face we see when we're being revived. And it creates a bond that can't be separated. How does that happen? They made those guys for 6 weeks suffer like you can't believe. Why? Because those guys, those instructors, loved those dudes enough to get them ready for any battle on the planet. And they drop them off in the middle of the ocean in the middle of the night, 14 miles, naked with underwear and a knife. And they said, on a moonless night, they find your way home. They left. And they got to read the water and figure out which way shore is by the moving of the water, and they swim. And they said, well, what if you get attacked by a shark? That's why you have a knife. And people die going through the course every year. Sounds like Christianity. It's amazing. Life's never wasted. Never wasted. Psalm 119, verse 67 says, before I was afflicted, I went astray, but now I keep your word. Ha ha. There's something about suffering. God never wastes a moment in your life. God never wastes your life. How can a person waste their life? Church, family, listen. You have no authority to waste your life. I'm sick. I can't do anything. I'm just, you know, who am I? Stop thinking like that. Do you know God? Yes. Does God know you? Listen, here's the deal. If you're 9 feet tall or 3 feet tall, if you can run a four flat hundred, or if you can, or you're bound to a wheelchair, are you a Christian? Yes. Then God wants to use your life. Joni Erickson Tada. Look at that woman's life. Nobody likes her. I don't like her. I don't like her because I look at her and all my excuses fly out the window. I can't go tell anybody about Jesus today. I have a sore throat. She can't. She has a mouth. That's all she has is a mouth. She's paralyzed from what? Her Adam's apple down? Her neck down? And she writes books and preaches and travels the world sharing Jesus with people. And I can't even get out of bed. It's remarkable. God doesn't waste a life. Humans waste life. God doesn't waste a life. I saw something that really bothered me, and it's probably going to bother you now. Maybe I shouldn't tell you this, but God is not into wasting life. And I saw a Christian woman not too long ago. She's a longtime smoker and still smokes. And she got a note from her doctor. She has lung cancer. She's going to die. You know her statement was? How could God do this to me? That's wasting a life. The temple of God, it's wasting it. It's wasting what God wants to use. We need to value life. And you start by, listen, I'm not talking some self-esteem program here right now. What I'm saying is you need to value your life knowing that God wants to use you dramatically. Amen. Do we believe in Romans 8:28 where it says we know that all things work together for good to those who love God? To those who are called according to his purpose. I want you to write this down if it blesses you. This is private. In fact, on my notes, it says, I wrote here, my personal testimony. So this works for me. It may not work for you. But I know this sounds silly, but I'm just going to tell you straight up. If I'm getting a sore throat, or in 1990, I was diagnosed with Crohn's disease, and it took them 9 months to figure it out. And it was 9 months of bad stuff. And they went through all of the stuff. Well, we think you have cancer. For 4 months, I thought I had cancer. They're treating me for cancer of the colon and all this stuff. It's like, oh man, they're doing one test. It's ridiculous. It's terrible. From a sore throat to that, I want you to think for a second. This is what I learned. I didn't read this in a book. For me, this works. God gave this to me. I learned this in a time of suffering. Whenever my life is challenged physically, or now spiritually, where I can't explain why I feel depressed. I have no reason to. Why do I feel dark? And I feel like I'm going to drown. You know, what is that all about? It's a demonic attack. But watch this. I wrote it down to make it so crystal clear. Now, number one, I'll pray this. Lord, if this illness is from you, then give me the grace to go through it. And allow me to hear what you're saying. Why? Because I've learned with sickness that God is always wanting to talk.
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17: With our news, I'm Bob Agnew in Washington. Secretary of State Rubio says the State Department and the Pentagon will work together to provide humanitarian aid to the people affected by dual earthquakes in Venezuela. Powerful back-to-back quakes struck Venezuela on Wednesday. It caused widespread damage, collapsing buildings, sending panicked residents into the streets. Tragically, close to 200 people are confirmed dead and another 200 or so still missing in the rubble. The search continues. The quake also damaged the country's main airport, Simon Bolivar International Airport. It had to be shut down as a result. The U.S. economy grows at a stronger than expected 2.1 annual percent pace in the first quarter, a modest but still solid pickup. That's up from just 0.5% growth late last year during the government shutdown. On Wall Street at the closing bell, the Dow was up by just about 72 points. The NASDAQ struggled off 118. This is SRN News.
18: Your AM 1160 weather forecast. Tonight will be partly cloudy with a low of 60. On Friday, expect mostly cloudy skies with a chance of rain and a high of 70. Friday night will be partly cloudy with a low of 60. As we head into Saturday, temperatures will rise with a mix of clouds and occasional blue sky, reaching a high of 78. I'm meteorologist Jason Caterina on AM 1160. 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
3: Does summer ever bring jealousy for you? And then, the importance of belonging. You're listening to The Common Good.

Thursday, friends. Welcome to this hour of the common good. My name is Brian Fromm. So glad to have you with us today on a beautiful Thursday afternoon. It is, right? We've got the weekend right ahead of us. It's the weekend before the 4th of July weekend. So 4th of July weekend coming next week. Like, Memorial Day is the unofficial beginning of summer, but doesn't the 4th of July kind of feel like, oh, now we're in the middle of summer. Now we're raging. Here we go. Summer is upon us. Like, that feels like the 4th of July. Really does. And we've got it now. It is here. It is upon us. And yeah, love it. Now, usually for the past couple of years, part of my summer is enjoying Major League Baseball. I'm a big New York Mets fan. And if you live in Chicago and you're a Cubs fan, you're laughing at me when I tell you I'm a big New York Mets fan because of what the Cubs just did to the Mets. The Mets look like a triple-A ball club. Right now. I'm not going to lament on too long on sports here, except to say it kind of hurts your heart when your team is embarrassing, when it's just embarrassing. And it's just difficult to watch. The Mets yesterday made not one, not three, not five, six errors in the second game of the doubleheader. The Cubs' number nine hitter, Stansby Swanson, who has been terrible this entire season, had 11 RBIs between the two games. I got people texting me, making fun of me for the Mets. It's hurtful. It's hard. It's hard to watch them right now. And you're like, oh, man, that used to be. We this year had such promise at the very beginning. And now they're the hard part is it, for most of the year, it felt like, are they just playing badly? And no, the answer is they're just playing. They're just bad. They're not playing badly. They're just bad. And that's a difference, because if you're just playing badly, you can turn that around. You can start playing better. You can have a better, you know, turn. That's what happened in the Mets 2 years ago. They were playing really badly, and then they got really hot, and they proved the kind of team that they were. But no, they're just bad, and that is depressing. So congrats, Cub fans. You beat up on the little sisters of the poor for this year, my New York Mets. Huge payroll and all. I hope our billionaire, multi-billionaire owner starts doing some stuff to like shake this up, because right now it's embarrassing. I don't even wear my Mets hat around town these days. Depressing. Hey, I'm not going to get depressed by Major League. I'm going to take it as now I have extra time in my evening that I in past years would have given to worrying and watching the Mets, that now I can go for a walk. Stupid baseball. Stupid baseball. All right. I had this thought yesterday as I was thinking about the summertime. Here's a question for you. Does summertime ever bring an extra level of envy, of jealousy in your life? You might pick, well, that's weird. Why would that be? Why would that be the case? Let me give an example. See, it's at summertime where we see what all these other people are doing. That's the struggle of social media, kind of why you want to stay away a little bit from social media. But you're seeing everybody else's best.

0: starts you. And so what you're seeing is all of these people who are wanting to, who are going on vacation, who are at the beach, who are in the mountains, who are overseas, who are doing, and you're sitting there going, I'm just trying to pay for groceries and gas right now, man. And that jealousy, that envy, that discontentment can rise in you. You know, you feel like you should be, you know, doing X, Y, or Z, and instead you're just not. And so you see the pictures of the people on their boat or at their cabins or at their beach houses, or, and you feel jealous. You feel envious. Is that ever a struggle for you? Am I the only one that struggles with that? Am I making a confession here? Am I getting too personal here? Yeah. Summertime can be hard for me because other people seem like they have the means to have more fun. It might not be true. That might be the curse of social media. But sometimes it feels that way. It's like you kind of wish that the bills went away at the summertime, but they don't. They most certainly do not. And you end up just kind of stuck. Just kind of. And it's hard. It can be really, really difficult. Friends, envy, jealousy are dangerous things. They're really dangerous things for our soul. We have to name it. We have to confess it. We have to do all we can to let go of it. I can struggle with that a lot. Again, I'm just being vulnerable here. Probably too vulnerable. I can really struggle with envy, with jealousy towards other people. And what's weird about that is I love my life. I love my family. I love the people around me. I'm not like envious of other people's lives. I'm just envious of other people's moments and their experiences. Not taking into account all of the great moments I've had and all of the great experiences I've had. If you're somebody who struggles with jealousy, A, maybe get off social media. Social media may not be doing you any favors. Maybe hop off of social media and then notice the good that you have in your own life. Be thankful. The antidote to jealousy is thankfulness. Be thankful for what you have, for what God has blessed you with. Be thankful. Give the, like, express that thankfulness. Don't just say it and then move on. Be like, no, I'm going to sit in thankfulness, not in jealousy and envy, but I'm going to sit in thankfulness to him. May this summer not be a time of jealousy and envy time. Friends, may we be content with what God has given to us and see the blessings all around us. Excited to have you with me today. Coming up next, let's talk about the importance of belonging. We're going to do that next here on The Common Good. My name is Brian Fromm. Glad that you're with me.
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0: Welcome back to The Common Good. My name is Brian Fromm. So glad to have you with us today. And I'm thrilled to be joined by Paul Batura. He is the Vice President of Communications for Focus on the Family. He's also written extensively about faith and sports. And we're going to talk to him with all that stuff going on right now, you know, with the San Francisco Giants and other things. Is it acceptable for Christian athletes to profess their faith publicly? Paul, huge subject, man. I'm really glad to have you on today. Thanks for joining me.
8: Well, thanks for having me, Brian. It's a baseball season well underway, but there's a lot going on out. It seems like off the diamond as well as on it.
0: That's right. I just vented about baseball season because I'm a Mets fan, and it's gone terribly for us. But this San Francisco Giants story right now, only you kind of expect it to go away, and it's kind of expanding and growing. Give people just a little bit of background, but I'm more interested in kind of your thoughts on it and how to process it.
8: Yeah, if you haven't been paying attention, I mean, it's June, right? So it's Pride Month, quote unquote, and Major League Baseball, with the exception of the Texas Rangers, are all in. Every team except that one has had Pride Nights, Pride Day at the stadium and at their parks. And the Giants really on steroids. They had drag queens. They had a gay choir. They had players wearing special uniforms, and they were wearing these caps. They took their logo, put the rainbow in it, and three players were not comfortable with that. And they said, look, we're going to redeem the rainbow, and we're going to reference Genesis on the cap. Obviously, the rainbow is a sign of God's covenant with his people, and he's never going to destroy the earth again by the flood. And and they took a lot of grief for doing that. Many of us are glad they did. They were threatened. They were going to be fined. Major League Baseball recanted just this week and told them that they would never be fined. But they kind of blamed the Giants for not communicating to the players. I thought it was sort of a weak response, but at least it was some acknowledgement, right?
0: Yeah. Yeah. So you write and think about athletes in general. We think back to Tim Tebow and all, like, he was kind of a lightning rod. Do you think athletes, it's appropriate? Is it wise to be talking about things of faith, or is it like, just play your game and kind of keep to yourself? How do you navigate that?
8: Well, I think there's a lot of precedent for players, saying, look, my faith is not this isolated thing that I only walk on Sunday or Wednesday nights or in my home. You have athletes, a long time ago, Billy Sunday was a baseball player turned evangelist. Eric Little, openly decided he was not going to run on a Sunday. So there's a lot of precedent here. I think it's great that players feel comfortable to do it. And I think one player's courage is contagious. And so I think we see a lot of them talking about their faith in post-game interviews. And certainly when it comes to objecting to being propagandized, that's a good thing, that they feel like they should do it. And I have no problem with it. In fact, I think it's a good look for these athletes and for the sport.
0: Yeah. I'm guessing I know the answer to this, but were you at all surprised by how vehement the reaction was? Like, we've seen this in past seasons where people don't wear this or do this. It reminds me of the old Seinfeld when Kramer wouldn't wear the ribbon. But were you at all surprised, or should we be expecting this sort of increase in pushback that maybe we saw in this story?
8: Yeah, I think we are going to see that. I think we've maybe have peaked. Certainly corporations have gotten the message. They're not as aggressive as they were, which makes it all the more curious why Major League Baseball and why other sports have been so resistant to pull back a little bit. It's like they are in the grip of the lobby and they are afraid, but fans are not afraid. And I think, we have to look at the current administration. I think has been very outspoken and empowered people to speak their mind about it and not be kowtowed into following along. So I think people are fed up and they're going to speak up and speak out. And I think that's a very good thing.
0: Yeah. Let me expand this just a little bit. Most people, 99.9% of the people out there listening, maybe 100%, aren't athletes, aren't in the public eye, but everybody's got a job. What's the lesson here? Is it appropriate, inappropriate to discuss faith at your job, to take stands? How do you counsel people who might question, I just work in an office. What should I do if my office is celebrating X? What are your thoughts on that?
8: Yeah, well, no, I think that's right. Most of us are not going to be playing in a major league stadium, but I think we should be willing to listen to our coworkers and to share our faith where we feel it's appropriate, it's necessary. That doesn't mean you have to wear it on your sleeve and loud and obnoxiously. I mean, you have to take the moment and sense it and be appropriate in how you share it. Be sensitive to other concerns and other people. Broach it in a break room. Broach it, while you're out on a walk during lunch or something, just to kind of sense where people are at. Everybody is also wired differently, right? I mean, there are people who are born evangelists who God has empowered. And if you've got that gift, well, boy, I think you have an obligation. But some of us maybe are a little bit more quiet and one-on-one. And I think you have to know how God has created you.
0: Yeah. Yeah. All right. The World Cup is going on. I know you wrote about that as well. I was sharing a story yesterday on the show about the evangelism outreaches that are going on around the World Cup as millions of people are descending upon these stadiums and watching games. What do you see happening? What do you see? Do you see what is God doing through the World Cup and kind of this coming together of nations?
8: Yeah, the World Cup is obviously an extraordinary event with 48 countries represented? Something like that. And I don't think the U.S. expression there was over the top at all. I think it was, a couple players saying, look, if you want to pray with us, join us. And they take a knee and pray, obviously, publicly. But that, too, has such a magnifying impact. It can be encouraging to a lot of people. I think other countries obviously have different traditions and different faiths. That's going to be something that they take notice to. And really what you're wanting to do when you're doing that is obviously you want to be true to who you are and you want to be able to, but you also, the Lord can use it to plant a seed, sow a seed. And, it's sort of like the Giants players. I thought, how often do sports writers look up what Genesis 9 says? But that forced them to do it. And I'm sure the images we're seeing from World Cup are doing the same for people who are not inclined to praying. Who are you praying to? What are you praying about? Those are good things.
0: Absolutely. Hey, let me close here. Do you think we're going to see more of these stories? We're going to see more of like these giant stories and other stories in the coming years, or have we reached a peak where people are like, nope, we need to settle this down? What's crystal ball? What do you see coming down the road?
8: Well, I have no crystal ball, but I do know history like you. And I think history suggests we will have this. I think God has put people in positions of power and authority, people in key positions. I think bold people will continue to pray, continue to engage. The cranks and the cantankerous will continue to complain. And we will have an ongoing conversation. And I think Christians are very well positioned to have a very good one and to be in a good position to witness and to challenge those who may object.
0: I agree with that. Paul Baturi is the Vice President of Communications for Focus on the Family. Paul, I know you write a lot, Daily Citizen and other places. Where can people keep up with you and maybe check out the things you've written?
8: Yeah, just focusonthefamily.com. Daily Citizen is where I write primarily. And if you Google my name, you'll find a lot. I write for different other venues as well. But I'm a Focus guy, and it's an honor to serve the ministry.
0: Absolutely. Again, Paul, thanks so much, man. A timely topic with all that's going on in our world today. I appreciate the time. I appreciate all you guys do. Thanks for spending some time with me today.
8: Well, thanks, Brian. Condolences on your Mets.
0: it's a long season still to go. That is true. That is true. My name is Brian Fromm, and you're listening to The Common Good.
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16: Your AM 1160 weather forecast.
17: Tonight will be partly cloudy with a low of 60 on Friday. Expect mostly cloudy skies with a chance of light rain and a high of 70. Friday night will be partly cloudy with a low of 60. Moving into Saturday, anticipate warmer temperatures with a mix of clouds and occasional breaks of blue sky, reaching a high of 78. I'm meteorologist Jason Caterina on AM 1160. 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
0: Hey friends, welcome back to The Common Good. My name is Brian Fromm. So glad to have you with us today on AM 1160, Hope for Your Life in Chicago. Faith Talk 1500 and 101.5 FM in Detroit. It's a gorgeous, gorgeous summer day here in the Midwest. After some storms last night, it seems pretty calm out there today. Hope that you're enjoying some summer leisure. What does summer leisure look like for you? Honestly, one of my favorite summer activities, this probably sounds really weird to you, is mowing the lawn. It's just mowing the lawn. I love, love, love to mow the lawn. And it makes me just take a deep breath and enjoy it. So what do you like to do? Go for a walk, go out for ice cream, man. Especially when my kids were little, we'd go to the ice cream store in downtown Downers Grove where I live and get an ice cream cone and walk around. It's just, do something that gets you outside. Look up. Proclaim the goodness of God and all that you see around you. and then enjoy your summer. So, interesting article over at the Gospel Coalition. They ask this question. What is a Christian? And they answer that as one who belongs. What is a Christian? And it has to do with belonging. Underneath many of our struggles, he writes, is a failure to remember that our identity as a Christian flows from belonging, not from imitation. It flows from belonging, not from imitation. Many have heard that the word Christian means little Christ. Often Christ follower is substituted. The idea is that a Christian should try to be like Jesus. But the word Christian actually means someone who belongs to Christ. New Testament scholar John Polhill explains, the term in Greek is Christianos. It is a hybrid form built on the Greek word for Messiah and the Latin suffix, which means belonging to. Looking beyond the definition, you'll discover that the most frequent descriptors of Christian identity are familial, brother, sister, children. And these are followed in frequency by the word saint, which refers to those set apart for God. All these designations point not primarily to our imitation, but rather to our belonging. This isn't a trivial distinction. And he's going to give three ways that the truth that we belong to Christ strengthens us. Belonging. The first one is this, joyful fellowship. He writes, I can admire and model my life after historical figures like Abraham Lincoln or Charles Spurgeon, but I can't have fellowship with them. They're dead. If we treat Jesus the same way as merely a figure to admire and imitate, our faith will feel dry. But Christianity isn't just being like Jesus, it's being with Jesus. We don't just study his teaching and shape our choices by his example. We have an active, constant, dynamic fellowship with God in the here and now. We speak to God and he listens and he speaks through his word. He constantly encourages us, gives joy and hope. In our difficulty, he comforts, carries our burdens, and remains present even when our others abandon us. He gives wisdom when we're confused, peace when we're anxious, mercy and help in time of need. He guides us into truth, provides our needs, and empowers each of us for ministry. Because you belong to him, you can walk joyfully each day with him. Joyful, joyful fellowship. And then number two is deeper rest. Deeper rest. Give me a minute, he writes, and I could fill pages with things to be stressed about. Church, kids, failure, money, aging, myself. I know I need to be more like Jesus. It's true, and I'm trying, but imitation alone doesn't give rest. Comfort comes from resting in our belonging. The first question of the Heidelberg Catechism asks, what is the only comfort in life and death? The answer begins that I, with body and soul, both in life and death, am not my own, but belong unto my faithful Savior, Jesus Christ. See, salvation is beautiful. Like a sacrificial fireman, Jesus plunged into the fires of judgment to save us from death. Justification is marvelous. But the truth that most often lifts my heart when I'm discouraged, it gives me peace in unknown waiting and puts steel in my spine to enter the fight is this, I'm adopted. God didn't just save me from the fire. He brought me into his home. He didn't just slam the gavel down with a favorable verdict. He gave me his name. I belong to him. Whatever fear you carry, whatever burden weighs you down, name it, and then remind yourself, I am his, body and soul, life and death. And third, he says, belonging gives us empowered obedience. Apart from belonging, obedience often leads to resentment. We struggle to obey because we're trying to hold two opposing desires together. We want to be like Jesus, but we want to remain free as individuals. If I think of myself only as a Jesus follower, there's a sense in which I might maintain the right to decide how closely I'll match his pace. But belonging demands relinquishing. Paul says, I've been crucified with Christ. It is no longer I who live, but Christ who lives in me. Christ who lives in me. It's no longer I who live, but Christ who lives in me. Elsewhere, he's emphatic. You're not your own. You were bought with a price. You were bought with a price. You are not your own. So, what does that do for us? C.S. Lewis writes, Christ says, give me all. I don't want so much of your time and so much of your money and so much of your work. I want you. I've not come to torment your natural self, but to kill it. Hand over the whole natural self, all the desires which you think innocent as well as the ones you think wicked, the whole outfit. I will give you a new self instead. In fact, I will give you myself. My own will shall become yours. Want the power to obey in the areas you feel stuck? Stop trying to follow Jesus while at the same time keeping your rights intact. You are his, and he is good. Belonging frees us by enslaving us to our loving Lord. A strong faith comes from a strong foundation. You won't be free of trials and temptations, but keep listening to God's voice as it reminds you that no matter what came before, no matter what you do, you belong to him. Christian, you are his, and he is yours. This idea of belonging, the importance of belonging. I am his and he is mine, changes everything, my friends. It changes everything. What does it mean to you that you belong, that you are his? That you can trust him. Does that matter? Oh, it gives us joyful fellowship and deep rest. Oh, it gives us all of these things. Rest in the fact that in Christ, you belong. Coming up next, let's end our hour with a word from Dr. David Jeremiah. We're going to do that next here on The Common Good.
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0: Hey friends, welcome back to The Common Good. My name is Brian Fromm. Great to have you with us today on a Thursday afternoon. If you've missed any of our show, you can get the podcast wherever it is you get your podcast. Just subscribe, rate, review. We're grateful to those of you who do that. Hey, get outside today. Look up into the sky and literally say these words. This is the day that the Lord has made. Let me rejoice and be glad in it. Let me rejoice and be glad in it. This is the day that the Lord has made. I want to end our hour with a word from Dr. David Jeremiah at his website entitled Conquering Worry. Conquering Worry. 2 Peter 1, 3 through 4 says, His divine power has given to us all things that pertain to life and godliness, by which have been given to us exceedingly great and precious promises. Matthew chapter 6, verses 31 through 34 say, Therefore, do not worry, saying, What shall we eat, or what shall we drink, or what shall we wear? For after all these things the Gentiles seek. For your heavenly Father knows that you need all these things. But seek first the kingdom of God and his righteousness, and all these things shall be added to you. Therefore, do not worry about tomorrow, for tomorrow will worry about its own things. Sufficient for the day is its own trouble. Someone has said that it is hard to be mad at a person you're praying for. So the best way to deal with negative emotions about another person is to pray for them. Likewise, it is hard to worry when we consider God's promises. So when we start to worry, the best thing to do is to immerse our mind in Scripture to be reminded of God's promises to care for us. The Apostle Peter wrote his two epistles to Christians who were scattered in churches across Asia Minor. First, Peter dealt with persecutions from outside the churches. Second, Peter dealt with radical attacks from within the churches. In 2 Peter 1:3-4, Peter describes a defense for withstanding both situations, that God's great and precious promises that provide all things that pertain to life and godliness, the defense against all sources of worry or anxiety, is God's promises found in Scripture. When worry rises, friends, go to the Word and meditate on it until the promise of peace is met. There's this old saying that worry is like a rocking chair. It will give you something to do, but it won't get you anywhere. It'll give you something to do, but it won't get you anywhere. What do we do with worry, my friends? What do we do with worry? See, worry, it robs us of our joy. It robs us of our foundation. Jesus talks about worry when he says, do not be anxious, do not worry. And I would also say that there's the words of the Apostle Paul. Do not worry about anything, but in everything by prayer and petition, present our request to God. And the peace of God, which transcends all understanding, will guard your hearts and your minds in Christ Jesus. Don't worry, friends. We don't have to worry. And that's good news for us today. So, let's end our hour asking the really practical questions. What are you worried about right now? What are you worried about? What is it that keeps you up at night? What is it that runs through your mind? What is it that has you worried? What is it that has you worried? And with that worry, what do you do with it? Man, when I feel the worry kind of raging up in me, I can just internalize it and not do anything with it, not go anywhere with it. But the Bible gives us the ways to get out of worry. One way I worry it would to get free from worry is to verbalize it, to speak it to other people. To say, I am worried, I am scared, I am nervous, I am anxious. That's one way. Who is it in your life that you could go to and say, let me share with you my worries, my concerns, my hurts? To whom can I go with my worries? And secondly, my friends, the Bible invites us, Jesus invites us to come to him with a perspective that says, I don't need to worry because God's got me. God takes care of the birds in the air and the, you know, the fields. He takes care of things. And if God's going to take care of the birds of the air, how much more will he take care of me? How much more will he care for me? Friends, that's a powerful word. That's a powerful word. How much more will he care for us? And then we're invited to pray and be reminded that the promise to prayer is peace that passes all understanding. Do not be anxious about anything, but in everything by prayer and petition, present your request to God. And the peace of God, which transcends all understanding, will guard your hearts and your minds in Christ Jesus. That's good news, my friends. Will guard your hearts and your minds in Christ Jesus. May we be men and women not racked by worry, but who go to the Lord. What are you worried about today? What is the thing that is taking up the space in your mind? Where are your worries? Take them to the Lord and find peace. Verbalize them and find freedom. Lord, would you bless those right now who are worrying? Would you give them the peace that passes all understanding, that is rooted deeply in you? Thanks so much for joining me today on AM 1160, Hope for Your Life in Chicago. 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
11: With SRN News, I'm John Scott. The U.S. economy expanding at a solid and unexpected 2.1% annual pace from January through March, according to the Commerce Department. The growth in gross domestic product, the nation's output of goods and services, marked a rebound from a sluggish 0.5% in the last 3 months of 2025. That's when a 43-day federal government shutdown weighed on the economy. The evacuation of ships through the Strait of Hormuz has been paused after the British military said a vessel was hit by a projectile off the coast of Oman. Venezuelans searching for survivors beneath collapsed buildings and rescue teams race to the areas hardest hit by a pair of powerful earthquakes that rocked northern Venezuela, killing at least 188 people and trapping more than 200 in that country. This is SRN News.
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12: Tonight will be partly cloudy with a low of 60. On Friday, expect mostly cloudy skies with a chance of rain and a high of 70. Friday night will be partly cloudy with a low of 60. As we head into Saturday, temperatures will rise with a mix of clouds and occasional blue sky, reaching a high of 78. I'm meteorologist Jason Caterina on AM 1160. Hope for your life.
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20: How should churches approach the 4th of July? And then the danger of making everything an essential. You're listening to The Common Good. Happy Thursday, friends. Welcome to this hour of The Common Good. My name is Brian Fromm. So glad to have you with us today on a gorgeous Thursday afternoon. Had some surprising rainstorms last night. I was out and came back and water everywhere around our yard. Oh my goodness, that's one of those summertime things. It's been

up and spent money to get like an Airbnb out in France. You travel. It's this big family vacation. And now you're there and it is a sweltering heat wave and you don't have air conditioning. I was watching today's show this morning and they said people are complaining because they just can't sleep because it's so hot. It's craziness. So thankful that here in the United States of America, it is much more common to have air conditioning. We're going to like take that. Yes. Thank you very much. So anyway, glad that you're with me today. You know, tragedy struck yesterday in Venezuela. Have you followed this story? Man, what, there's some crazy videos of the earthquake happening there, but sometimes we can lose the grand scale of these. Venezuela, I'm reading this headline from the New York Post, rocked by strongest earthquakes in over a century, as fears are that up to 100,000 people were killed. 100,000 people. You saw pictures from within the airport. I saw a video from at the Venezuela baseball game when it hit, but it's a magnitude 7.2 earthquake struck roughly 100 miles west of Caracas, followed just 39 seconds later by an even bigger 7.5 magnitude earthquake. High casualties and extensive damage are probable. And it's, you know, now it's like trying to, oh my gosh, it's so sad to think about the people under that rubble. And, you know, it becomes a hard, arduous task of trying to dig through the rubble. And it's just so sad. I'm looking at pictures right now and, you know, you just stare at it and you lose the magnitude of it. One sad story here, right? I'm reading from an apartment complex. The one person said, we had to climb over the rubble and everything. The building superintendent with the baby and all the neighbors coming down. But from that building, I only saw that one family got out. People, you know, here in school, it's terrible. It's terrible. And I bring that up for a couple things. One, in this world that we live in of fast moving news, something new every day, everything's in front of us, everything's on video. I appreciate that. But one of the things that can happen is that you can lose the magnitude and the enormity of when something big happens. Just think of that possible number. Now, hopefully the number is much less, but think of that number, 100,000 people. Even if that number is half of that, 50,000 people, this is crazy. It's so sad. And so I don't want us to just move on to the next thing that's reported and no, sit in this. And then friends, when things like this happen, you know, these people are just going about their day and an earthquake happens. They're just going about their day and an earthquake takes place and people lose their lives. They lose their livelihood. They lose family members, all of this stuff in the blink of an eye. People didn't do anything to bring this on them. They didn't do anything. It's just, I mean, wrong place, wrong time, unfortunate geological phenomena, however you want to describe it. These people are then just caught in life changes and for sadly, some life ends randomly and in the blink of an eye. How do we process that? See, we are people who like to be in control. We're people who like to believe that if I do X, Y, and Z, then
the right things will

0: happen for me. The right outcomes will take place. Like, we have ultimate control over our lives. Until things like this happen and you go, oh, wait a minute. I don't have control. I don't have control. There are things well outside my control that are difficult to deal with, that are hard to deal with. How do you deal with control or lack of control, my friends? I mean, this is the ultimate lack of control. And it's a reminder of the book of James that describes our lives as but a mist. Here today, gone tomorrow. And so we live with urgency. How would it change your life if you knew, if you really knew that your time was short? Because it might be. For these people, it was. And it's a heavy subject to talk about, but it is reality. My life, nothing is promised to me. Tomorrow is not promised to me. So how does that affect how I do today? If tomorrow is not promised to me, how does that affect my today? It's a huge question. One that each of us must answer. And then we're reminded that there's coming a day where there will be no more deadly earthquakes, where there will be no more tornadoes across the Midwest and tornado warnings. And there will be no more cancer diagnoses or any of the thing, no more car accidents, any of those things that remind us of the brevity of life and the lack of control that we have. There is coming a day where Christ will heal all the brokenness and make all things right. And because that is true, we can hold on. We can persevere. We can build our lives upon him, and we can live with the urgency that every one of us is called to live with. Urgency that says, how am I going to live my life if this is the end? If this is, in fact, all that there is. How am or this is the end? If it all could end today, how would that change how I live my life? How would that change? It's a difficult question to ask, I'll tell you that much. It's a difficult question, but one that is a reality, and we saw it again yesterday in Venezuela. So just praying for those people, helping in any way that you can help, and allowing it to remind you of the brevity of life. Coming up next, with the 4th of July around the corner, Russell Moore gives some words to pastors on how to navigate worship services, patriotic remembrances, and all of it. We're going to talk about that next year on The Common Good. 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
11: Hey friends, welcome back to The Common Good. My name is Brian Fromm. So glad to have you with us today on a Thursday afternoon. If you've missed any of our show, you can always get the podcast. And if you missed the interview we have coming up at the bottom of the hour with Wesley Martin, going to share yet another testimony, another story of God's redemptive work through rehab and hitting rock bottom and absent father in his life, and now how that has changed how he fathers his own kids. It's going to be encouraging. It's going to be inspiring. I'd encourage you to join us for that. But, you know, coming up, it's summertime, and, you know, one of the rites of summertime, one of the rites of passage is the 4th of July. Think about the 4th of July every year. And, you know, it's that moment of Americana. You go to the parade. You go to the barbecue. You go to the fireworks, apple pie, Nathan's hot dog eating contest, go to the lake, baseball, all of it. Everything that's kind of Americana and good about America falls on the 4th of July. And this is a special 4th of July this year. I'm sure you're aware. It's America 250, United States of America. It's been 250 years since 1776. The birth date of our nation. And so it's a bit of a bigger one, 250 years. And for pastors and churches, for most pastors and churches, the high patriotic times of the year get complicated because with it comes expectation. and tension. People in your church over the 4th of July weekend, many people have an expectation that within the worship service, you're going to do something patriotic. Some churches lean into this. They go all in on this, and that's what they do. They have, a patriotic worship service where they're singing patriotic songs and they're waving flags and doing that. Others don't even mention it. And this happens also. I remember somebody getting mad at me for not mentioning, doing a prayer at Veterans Day or Memorial Day, or nothing wrong with these patriotic remembrances, but what is the role of them in a worship service? Should there be no mention? Should there be total mention? Like we're all in, we're going red, white, and blue, battle hymn of the Republic, wave the flag, and the sermon is kind of patriotic in its tone. Which way do we go? What is right? How do we navigate this? Russell Moore over Christianity Today tried to answer that question with a kind of a letter to pastors. What do we do? How do we navigate? What do we say to our congregations at the 4th of July? Because here's what he says. The problem is not that patriotism is wrong. Patriotism is a good and right attitude toward a country. The problem is confusing a nation with the kingdom of God, confusing love of country with love of God. If you grew up in a fertility cult, you might grow really uncomfortable when your new church reads Bible passages on marriage. But rejecting a fertility cult doesn't mean rejecting fertility itself. The response, our response is a reordering of those things into right proportion in light of the summing up of all things in Christ, right? Ephesians chapter 1. Moore says, part of the way the church should shape us is by demonstration, not simply teaching. And in an era of idolatrous blood and soul nationalism all over the world, we need all the more a demonstration of the right kind of patriotism, the kind that loves the country but puts the kingdom first. And we actually already know how to do this. In his first letter to Timothy, the Apostle Paul writes, first of all, then, I urge that supplications, prayer, intercessions, and thanksgivings be made for all people, for kings and all who are in high positions, that we may lead a peaceful and quiet life, godly and dignified in every way. Remember, Paul wrote this letter in the context of Imperial Rome, which was hostile to the way of Jesus and armed to the teeth against it. Yet as he did elsewhere, he wrote to give honor where it could be given, gratitude where it could be found. Significantly, though, Paul addressed this thankfulness not to kings, not to political structures, but to God. And then he made an even more important move. He defined the primary meaning of we. See, Paul was a citizen of heaven, a Roman citizen, I should say. Paul was a Roman citizen, and he took this citizenship seriously. More than once, he appealed to his Roman citizenship against those who violated his rights. Even so, he told the church at Philippi in Philippians 3:20, our citizenship is in heaven. The very fact that temporal politics or the identity that comes with it is not the most important thing in our lives enables us to give thanks and honor. We seek peacefulness and quiet, not for their own sake, but for the sake of being who we are, those who come to God through the mediation of Jesus Christ. Our national Thanksgiving, Moore writes, is a step towards something else, toward what it means to be part of the church, the communion of saints that joins heaven to earth. That's why Paul wrote briefly about prayers and thanks for the nation before turning to what is more important, how Timothy's hearers should relate to one another and to the outside world as the church. Recognizing that we are in a context that gives us much to be grateful for is not idolatry. In fact, to refuse to recognize that would be a key aspect of idolatry, the refusal to give thanks. Again, we already know how to recognize our context. If I'm in a church in California that thanks God for sparing the community from wildfires and prays for wisdom for firefighters and community leaders, my response would not be, but I live in Tennessee and other Christians are in Tanzania and Tibet. This church is identifying the body of Christ with California. Of course not. So, Moore writes, recognize the 250th anniversary of America. Thank God for every blessing and gift that has come with America without pretending our country is faultless. We seek to be a more perfect union, not a perfect one. When a loved one has a birthday, what do? We thank God for another year of that loved one. And we think about all the ways God has blessed and shaped us. See, friends, all sorts of things could confuse people in a time of patriotism and civil religion. Like, there are things that we shouldn't do. I wouldn't recommend congregationally singing the national anthem nor the battle hymn of the Republic. That's not the point of the worship service, but you can sing songs of thanksgiving to God, noting that part of what we are giving thanks for is this country and its freedoms. Likewise, you can and should pray for America. Just notice whether what you are saying is actually addressed to God. Above all, make sure that every moment in worship reminds your people of what's true. They're joining an existing worship service in the heavenly places, surrounded by innumerable angels and the redeemed of all ages. We are Americans, yes, but we are Americans on a pilgrimage to Mount Zion. And we are a tiny sliver of a kingdom that is not of this world. In other words, don't have a patriotic worship service and don't have a counter patriotic worship service. Worship God through Christ Jesus. And as you do, teach people how to transfigure even their patriotism to seek first another kingdom and serve first another king. I think that's a really helpful word there from Russell Moore. We walk that middle line. Thankful. I love America. I love being a citizen of America. But I also know that I'm ultimately a citizen of heaven, that that's where my pilgrimage is to. And because of that, we don't stop short of it and just worship and talk about America. No, we talk about the bigger worship, the bigger kingdom that has a king. We have a king. We have a Lord. And ultimately, that's who we celebrate every Sunday morning and every day of our lives. Coming up next, Wesley Martin is going to join us to share an inspiring story of God's redeeming work in his life. We're going to do that next year on The Common Good. 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
22: Tonight will be partly cloudy with a low of 60. On Friday, expect mostly cloudy skies with a chance of light rain and a high of 70. Friday night will be partly cloudy with a low of 60. Moving into Saturday, anticipate warmer temperatures with a mix of clouds and occasional breaks of blue sky, reaching a high of 78. I'm meteorologist Jason Katarina on AM 1160. 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
11: Hey friends, welcome back to The Common Good. My name is Brian Fromm. So glad to have you with me today. And I'm thrilled. You know, one of the great things we could do on this show is to highlight inspirational stories, to tell you stories of God's redemptive work in the world. And with that in mind, I'm thrilled to be joined by Wesley Martin. Wesley, how are you doing today?
29: Doing great. Glad to be here.
11: So glad to have you with us. You know, we're coming off of Father's Day, we love to share stories, as I said, of things God is doing. Would you just share a little bit of your story and what God has done in your life?
29: Father's Day is, it's an amazing day for me, but it's also, I grew up without my father in my life. Mm. It's amazing because God has given me three beautiful children, to lead, but, I had to kind of figure that out on my own, how to lead them. So Father's Day is, it can be sad sometimes, but it's also a very, I'm a grateful day for me because of my kids. Like I said, I'm a person in long-term recovery. So I've been in recovery for 16 years, from drug and alcohol. And, I was blessed that I had my kids once I was in recovery. So they never saw that side of me. So I'm very, grateful in that, but, just a grateful day for me. Like it was, lots of emotions. So,
11: yeah, I can imagine. You said, years long of recovery, which is a fantastic story. What has God done in your life? How did God bring you out of that? And, how have you grown in your faith over the last decades?
29: Wow. Early on, when I got graduated high school and kind of went in trying to start a career, and I was just out there searching. So I was, I didn't have a father figure in my life. Had some good uncles and a grandpa and some stepfathers that I also had to navigate through. Me and my mom. My mom was a single mom for a long time. Her and my granny pretty much raised me. So just navigating what a man was. And I actually made bad choices and went towards the party life and clubs and even into the drug dealing world. Wow. And really just lost my way. And from there, I found out the whole time I had this view of my heavenly father, my earthly father. He was there, distant.
11: Yeah.
29: And I was like, okay, you can stay there. I can stay here. I'm going to go. And through this whole time of all the drugs and the alcohol and the partying and all the different things, I realized that I was trying to fill that void that my heavenly father could fill. And I can remember just as plain as day, I'm downtown Athens. It's a college town, so there's lots of bars. And there was a street preacher. Not a huge fan of street preachers, but this guy made an impact on me. So he asked me, hey, how's your relationship with God? And I can remember saying specifically, I'm good. He's over there. I'm over here. I'm living my life. He's living his. All this kind of the separation.
11: Yeah.
29: And years later that I got in lots of trouble through, ended up in prison, in rehab. And I actually, in rehab's where I got saved. Got saved in rehab, and my life really started to change there. And just over time, just looking to my Heavenly Father to help lead and guide me to become who I am now for my children.
11: Love that. That is so powerful. That idea that we view our Heavenly Father like our earthly father is so profound. It really is. Why do you think yourself and other people, you hear these stories all the time of people coming to faith in rehab. What is it about kind of hitting rock bottom where people seem to come to faith, including yourself?
29: Yeah, I tell people all the time, I work in a rehab facility now. So I was like, I've never felt closer to God than in these walls. It's just because there's nothing. A lot of these guys have nothing left. And it's like they're just so open to what God has for them in a relationship. And it's just this, like you said, it's this everything stripped away from you. You're desperate for him. You're desperate for something else. And he's able to walk right into your life and just change it for the good.
11: Yeah. Yeah. Tell me more about how, you know, the way you came up and the way you were brought up has influenced how you father now. Like, what is kind of your, I'm going to be really present in my kids' lives, or tell to me about what fathering is like for you now.
29: Wow. So this is how God works it for me. Like, so we, I started having my children. I've got three children. They're 10, 12, and 14. Mm. And early on, when we first started having, me and my wife started first having the children, and we were actually part of a church plant, right? And I thought I would be at this church, planting this church, doing all these things. And my wife's career took off, and she's a nursing director at Piedmont Hospital. And we came to this point to where, like, okay, what are we going to do with these three kids? Babysitting. And so I actually took a non-traditional route and stayed at home with my kids for about 10 years almost.
11: Wow.
29: I did ministry. I did some work here or there, stayed connected. But like literally from having no father to God allowing me to pour 100% from sun up to sun down into my children until they started school.
11: Yeah.
29: So it was just, it's really beautiful how he worked that way.
11: What is your word out there? So we got men listening right now and maybe they're like, yeah, I'm not very present in my kids' lives, but I'm providing, or, you know, what would you, or maybe they're just like, yeah, I don't even know what it looks like to be a good dad. Maybe speak some words to those guys out there, about their role as dads and as husbands and as fathers.
29: Yeah. For me, I just had this conversation the other day at the gym. So, I was at the gym and so I'm a coach. I'm a pastor. I'm a recovery kid. I'm at the gym, and nowhere I'm at, no matter where I'm at, God is ministries in my life. And a parent walked in the door and they were just almost in tears. And they were like, you know, my daughter spilled all this stuff in the house right before we were coming to jujitsu practice. And I yelled at them and it was just this whole thing. And I just kind of paused with them and I was like, look, you're present. You got them to practice. You're there. That's really all they need.
11: Yeah.
29: I even go back to, so the other day I was taking my youngest son to school, and he's my youngest. I feel like I'm a little hard on him sometimes. He's the baby. I push him to do all these things, and I'm riding in the car, and I said, okay, can you explain your dad in a couple words? The first word out of his mouth was sweet. I almost broke down in tears because I felt like I had been on this kid. Like, you need to be at practice. You need to be doing this, da, da, da, da. And just how they view us, even though how we are, so they view us in a light because I'm present and I'm trying. And that's what I say. Be present and just try. God will take care of the rest.
11: Amen to that. Let me give you, with one more minute we have, you talked earlier about how our earthly father affects our view of our heavenly father. For somebody out there who might be struggling to see God, their heavenly father, as loving and present, maybe talk for a minute about a proper view of our heavenly father.
29: Yes. So that, it took me a while for that one. Mm-hmm. And I just had to really get around some people that knew the Bible, that had experienced God, and just learn from them that our Father's forgiving, and there's always grace, and he made the ultimate sacrifice for us. And even if you're in a place and you're not even sure you believe all that yet, just step towards Him. I promise He will unfold things with you. He will wrestle with you. He will answer your doubts. He's everything. But just step towards Him. Just a little bit.
11: Yeah.
29: And I promise He'll take care of the rest.
11: Oh, Wesley, you're preaching today. It's a great word, my friend. Wesley, this has been an inspiration and hopefully a challenge for people who may be struggling right now, and you getting them more involved in their kids' lives and how they view their Heavenly Father. Wesley Martin, thanks so much for joining us today. I really appreciate it.
29: Appreciate it. Thank you so much for the opportunity. It's been a blessing.
11: Absolutely. My name is Brian Fromm. 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
1: This is Albert Moeller for townhall.com. Just recently, Ken Paxton secured the nomination for the GOP, looking to represent Texas in the U.S. Senate. Paxton will be facing a state senator and Presbyterian seminarian James Tallarico. The question is, as the New York Times put it, are Texans ready for Tallarico's kind of Christianity? Ruth Graham and David Goodman begin by talking about Tallarico's pastor, Jim Rigby, at St. Andrew's Presbyterian Church in Austin. The article begins, quote, Jim Rigby, a pastor who rarely uses the word God, is a key to understanding the Senate candidate trying to pull off something unusual in Texas, end quote. Later, the reporters refer to a sermon where Pastor Rigby refers to, quote, the creative impulse of the universe, which, quote, can be called God, but doesn't have to be called God, end quote. I do not think that the majority of people in Texas understand the Bible in those terms. What we're talking about here is light years outside of biblical orthodoxy. So let's ask the question, is Texas ready for that?
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11: Friends, welcome back to the Common Good. My name is Brian Fromm. So glad to have you with us on a beautiful Thursday afternoon here on AM 1160, Hope for Your Life in Chicago, Faith Talk 1500 and 101.5 FM in Detroit. I saw this funny article. I can resonate with this so well, even though they're actually talking to people younger than me. I'm probably the old person in this equation. It says, what quote? They put the next two words in air in quotes, not air quotes, actual quotes. What old person habit do millennials and Gen Z love? See, I think in terms of me and my generation looking towards our parents, you know, the baby boomers, and how have we turned into our parents? But now people in their 20s and 30s are looking at what are the old people habits that we used to mock before realizing they were right. For example, right? For example, maybe you used to think older people were being dramatic for not wanting their whole life online. And now you fully understand the piece of keeping things private, of turning off notifications, right? Perhaps you used to think that older people were being totally unreasonable for complaining about loud music, house parties, or fireworks, and now one random noise at 11 p.m. has you standing by the window ready to file a noise complaint. Or maybe you used to think people who left parties early were boring, and now you fully understand the beauty of Irish goodbyes. Getting home safely, washing your face, and being tucked in by 9 p.m. Yeah, these are funny. And so they're trying to get what are the things for millennials and Gen Z that they saw in their parents. But I'm thinking about this again as a Gen Xer looking towards the boomers. Like, man, I used to want to be out to all hours of the night. And now it's like, give me a night at home. Just give me a night at home with nothing going on. Please. Like, I love that. It's just, it's funny, isn't it? It's that funny commercial that's on all the time now about how we turn into our parents, and you know, that, you know, the commercial I'm talking about, or the commercials, but they're funny because we resonate with them so much. I remember mocking my dad back when I was younger because of how much he would talk about the weather. And now all I ever talk to my kids about, I'm constantly looking at the weather app. I'm constantly telling my kids about the weather. They're kind of looking at me like, we get it. It's like some rite of passage, how you get older, you start to talk about weather. What are the things that the generation above you used to do, that the generation above you used to do, and you used to make fun of them for it, and now it's just part of your life? What are those things? I think that is a funny, an interesting thing to think about, because we all get older. We all turn into our parents on some level. We all progress along the way. And, yeah, I know I do. Okay. Totally different subject. I was reading an article the other day, talking about asking the wrong end times question, the wrong end times question. And I thought, oh, I'm going to be excited about this article, because it's going to encourage us in a certain way. But instead, I was disappointed into it, because it was all about asking specific questions about prophecy and Israel and all of this stuff. And if I were writing the article, here's what I would want to say. Here's what I would want to say. We're asking the wrong end times questions, if you will, because we're trying to put too much specificity in it. We're making things too essential. And it's a much bigger problem than that. What happens when we make everything an essential? So back to the end times. Are we comfortable enough saying that an essential is that Jesus is returning, but a non-essential is what the timing is, how it plays out, and all of that? Are we comfortable saying the essential is that God created, but how he created is up for debate and is not an essential part of the faith? We can be in, to think of essentials and non-essentials another way is, you know, is, can we still have unity in the body? Can we still worship together? Can we still be in worship together if we disagree about these things, versus what are the things that we have to have agreement on? Obviously, right? An essential. The life, death, the sufficiency and the importance of the life, death, and resurrection of Jesus. If you come into a church and you're like, I want to be a member, but I don't really believe in the whole Jesus thing, then you go, I'm sorry. We will love you. We'll, you know, we'd like you to be here, but ultimately Jesus is at the foundation of what we do. That is not a topic up for debate. But if somebody comes into your church and says, ah, you know, I'm a millennial and you're pre-millennial and the guy down the row is post-millennial when it comes to the end times, can we all sit in that row and worship together and be members of the same church? How do we differentiate essentials and non-essentials? Here's what I would say. I think that we are somehow moving in a direction, or maybe it's always been there, where we make way too many things essential, way too many non-essential things essential. And in reality, we need greater grace to be like, okay, I see what you're saying about theological topic, but I disagree with you, but I think that we can disagree. You know, the Baptists are having, the Southern Baptists, I should say, are having this debate almost in real time right now about women in ministry. Can women be pastors? Can women preach? What role can women play in the church? And this has gone from a something that they can disagree about to something that if you disagree with the church, with the denomination stance, you can't be part of the denomination. Essentials, non-essentials. The danger, the why this is important is when we make non-essential things essential, it sends a message to people who might disagree. You're not welcomed in the faith. You're not welcome in the faith. And I would suggest that that's really dangerous. We can't be in that mindset. Now, there are essentials to where we go, you're not in the faith. If you deny the work, the sufficient work of Jesus, you're not a Christian. That is denying essential Christian doctrine. But if you vote Democrat, if you have a different view on creation, how it occurred, we could debate. But I don't call you a non-believer. Essentials and non-essentials. What are the essentials in the faith? What happens when we make non-essential things essential? So glad you're with me today on AM 1160, Hope for Your Life in Chicago. Faith Talk 1500 and 101.5 FM in Detroit. My name is Brian Fromm, and you're listening to The Coming.

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12: With SRN News, I'm John Scott. Venezuelan migrants living in the U.S. rushing to send aid to family and friends stricken by devastating earthquakes in their home country that have killed at least 188. Local officials and advocates put out calls for donations in communities with large Venezuelan populations in states such as Florida and Texas. Florida Governor Ron DeSantis announcing the closure of the temporary immigration center known as Alligator Alcatraz. The center was built in the Florida swamps last year. Federal officials say they no longer need the extra capacity to handle detention and deportation because they have more permanent facilities. Detroit Lions player Terrion Arnold charged in Tampa, Florida, with leading a plot to detain and pistol whip three people whom he believed had stolen from him. The crimes could carry a sentence of up to life in prison. Arnold's lawyer says the NFL player denies the allegations. This is SRN News.
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14: Tonight will be partly cloudy with a low of 60. On Friday, expect mostly cloudy skies with a chance of rain and a high of 70. Friday night will be partly cloudy with a low of 60. As we head into Saturday, temperatures will rise with a mix of clouds and occasional blue sky, reaching a high of 78. I'm meteorologist Jason Caterina on AM 1160. 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
17: 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This

0: Welcome to Day by Day, the verse-by-verse Bible teaching ministry of Calvary Chapel in Elk Grove Village, Illinois, with Pastor Phil Ballmeyer. We're glad you've joined us, and we look forward to spending time again in the Word of God together. We also invite you to stay tuned at the end of today's broadcast for information about additional studies and resources. Thanks again for being with us.
1: We've been looking at the subject of standing fast for the Lord against the lies of the devil. The world is full of lies, but there is one very specific lie that the father of lies sowed into the human race way back in the Garden of Eden. And that's why it's called the lie. So open up your Bibles and let's study this subject together. Good morning once again. Good to see everybody. So if you're new with us, welcome. A few weeks ago, we began a series in honor of the new year to remind the people of God that even though every new year brings with it new hope, it often brings with it new battles as well. We must remember that the Bible says we're soldiers of Jesus Christ and we're in a war. It's an invisible war, but it's still very much a real war. Therefore, this year might wind up being a very challenging year for many of us. Now, the question is, are we ready for what may be coming? Do we understand the times we're living in? And are we doing what the Bible tells us to do for people living in the last days? Well, that gave rise to this little series we've been doing. And it comes out of 1 Corinthians chapter 16, if you turn there. 1 Corinthians 16, a series I'm calling Five Last Days Commands, or Five Commands to Christians Living in the Last Days. So 1 Corinthians 16, just verses 13 and 14, where Paul said, watch, stand fast in the faith, be brave, be strong, let all that you do be done with love. And in the Greek, those are all commands. We've already looked at the first command in this series,

the devil was a liar from the beginning and that his lies murder people. As we looked at last week, of all the lies that Satan has filled the earth with, there is one lie that is the mother of all lies. The lie that has given birth to all the false religions, cults on the face of the earth. And it was a lie that Satan introduced into the human race in the Garden of Eden. This one lie is talked about in Romans 1:25 and 2 Thessalonians 2 verse 11 as the lie. A lot of lies in the world, but we're talking now about the lie. Not as in one of many, but a very specific deadly lie. A lie that before it's all over, before Jesus returns and establishes his kingdom, it's a lie that will have caused the spiritual deaths of billions and billions of people throughout the history of mankind upon the earth. If you're interested, you can go online and get our teaching from last Sunday, because we went into this lie, four doctrines that make up one lie, and go all the way back to the Garden of Eden. But it's been growing and spreading for thousands of years, and has now reached full ripeness in these last days, just in time for the Antichrist to use it when he comes on the world scene. Now, as we pointed out last week, this present world is controlled by the devil, who uses lies and deception to control people to do his bidding. That's true. But his ultimate goal is to kill them in hell forever. So he'll use people if they will let him, but after he's done using them to corrupt others, to keep them out of heaven, he'll kill them, usually through drug overdoses or some kind of other means, drugs, alcohol, whatever it might be. Or they're so depressed they take a gun and blow their brains out. That happens quite a bit. The devil is only about stealing, killing, and destroying. That's Jesus said in John 10. That's his whole thing. All right? Now, we are warned in the New Testament over and over to be on guard against false teachers and false teachings. You know why? Because their teachings can curse and damn a person to hell forever. If you get taken in by a savvy salesperson, they talk you into making a purchase. They tell you this product is the best you're ever going to have and so on and so forth. And you talked into it, you buy it, and you realize you got taken. It's a crummy product. You learn a good lesson, move on. If you embrace false doctrine, as Peter calls it, damning heresy, you embrace that and die, you're going to be living with the consequences of that decision for all eternity. And so we could look at dozens of passages on the topic where we're being warned and admonished to beware of false teachers and teachings. But I want to have you turn to 2 Peter 2. I want to revisit what we started looking at last week, because it's very relevant to our study this morning. So 2 Peter 2, I want to start with verses 1 to 3, where Peter tells us, but there were also false prophets among the people of God in the Old Testament period, even as there will be false teachers among you who are now in the church age, who will secretly bring in destructive heresies, even denying the Lord who bought them, and bring upon themselves swift destruction. And many will follow their destructive ways, because of whom the way of truth, the gospel, will be blasphemed. By covetousness they will exploit you with deceptive words. For a long time their judgment has not been idle, and their destruction does not slumber. Now, after introducing the subject, Peter continues his comments concerning the judgment that is coming upon false teachers who pervert God's word and teach destructive or damning heresies. His next statement is very interesting, especially when you remember it's in the context of God judging false teachers, verses 4 and 5. For if God did not spare the angels who sinned, but cast them down to hell, hold on to that, and delivered them into chains of darkness to be reserved for judgment, and did not spare the ancient world but saved Noah, one of eight people, a preacher of righteousness, bringing in the flood on the world of the ungodly. Let me just stop there. As we said last week, I believe that verses 1 to 5 go together in the sense that they are expressing a single thought or idea. The word for, F-O-R, that Peter uses to start verse 4 with connects verses 4 and 5 with verses 1 to 3. It's all one thought, a single thought. Taking verses 1 to 5 together, Peter's comments on false teachers seems to extend beyond human teachers to include angels as well. His point seems to be that angels had something to do with the flood in the days of Noah, and that the flood itself had something to do with the teaching they brought to the earth, to the ancient world, that was believed and embraced.

0: raised by the people living on the earth at that time, a destructive heresy that led to God judging the entire earth with a flood. When Peter mentions the angels that sinned, I don't believe he's referring to all the angels that followed Lucifer in his rebellion against God. Isaiah 14, we looked at that last week. That was the first sin of the universe, Satan leading a revolt in heaven to try to overthrow God. A third of the angels followed him in his rebellion, and they became fallen angels. Yes, that was sin. I don't think that's what Peter has in mind, though, when he talks about these angels. I believe he has in mind another sin, a later sin, that came as a result of the promise God gave the human race in Genesis chapter 3, that even though the human race had now fallen, they had sinned, even eaten the forbidden fruit, and so did Adam, and they fell. But God promised them and their posterity, all their descendants, including everybody in this room, that he would someday send a redeemer through the seed of the woman, a reference to the virgin birth, who would defeat the devil. The way God put it was, he would crush the serpent's head and the devil's authority over this world. Now, when God made this promise there in Genesis 3, Satan was there. He was in the form of a serpent, right? He heard God make this promise to Adam and Eve and the whole human race. So when Satan heard that, he declared war on the human race by planning a preemptive strike designed to thwart the plan of God so that God's Messiah could never be born and therefore would never be able to crush the serpent or Satan's head. Now, to accomplish this plan, the devil dispatched to the earth a group of super elite, exceedingly wicked fallen angels with a message. This message contained the false doctrine of the lie, a teaching that was so wicked that it eventually led to the destruction of the entire human race with a worldwide flood, all except for Noah and his family. Guys, when Peter calls Noah a preacher of righteousness in verse 5, did he refer to Noah this way because at that time, in Noah's day, there were so many false teachers, so many fallen angels who were presenting themselves as some kind of spiritual guides, ascended masters. You know, in the occult, they have these ascended masters. Who are they? They're these godlike beings that cross over from the spirit realm into the physical realm to give knowledge and information how you can ascend to godhood someday. Did Peter call Noah a preacher of righteousness because he was contrasting Noah's message, God's truth, with the fallen angels who were preaching their message was the lie? Guys, remember the context of 2 Peter 2. The context is false teachings that came from fallen angels, ultimately from Satan, of course, that was so wicked, this message, and corrupted the world so completely that Peter tells us in 1 Peter 3:19, and then right here in 2 Peter 2, verse 4, that God chained these angels in a special compartment of Hades known as Tartarus until the day of judgment. In fact, Revelation tells us these angels are let out for a little season during the tribulation period. And in 1 hour, they kill a fourth of the earth's population. Exceedingly violent, wicked beings. Interesting, the Bible tells us, and of course Jesus alluded to it, that when Jesus died, he went into Hades, into this place in the center of the earth. He called it the heart of the earth. As Jonah spent 3 days and three nights in the belly of the great fish, the Son of Man will spend 3 days and three nights in the heart of the earth, more than the garden tomb, folks. Paul tells us before he ascended back to the Father, he first descended into the lowest parts of the earth and set the captives free. What does that mean? Well, Moses, Abraham, David, Jonah, Isaiah, all the Old Testament saints, they were in paradise down there, but it was a prison. They couldn't leave because their sins had not been paid for. So Jesus Christ, before he ascended back to his Father, descended, Ephesians 4, into the lower parts of the earth, set the captives free. But Peter said he did something else when he was down there. He preached to the spirits who were once disobedient in the days of Noah. Now, some people believe what that means is he gave people in Hades a second chance. He went down and preached the gospel to them. No, the word spirits is never used of the soul of man. And when it says he preached, the Greek word is keruso. It's not to preach the gospel. That would be the verb euangelizomai. This is the word keruso, which means to declare something, a victory oftentimes. He declared his victory over these fallen, wicked angels that tried to implement on the earth a teaching that, if embraced, would destroy the entire world, keep Messiah from being born. And Jesus Christ went down, and before he let the captives free and led them all up into heaven, so that now a child of God who dies to be absent from the body is to be present with the Lord. We don't have to go down into Hades. It's empty right now. The good side, paradise side, Abraham's bosom. The other side for unbelievers is still very much active. But Jesus proclaimed his victory over these very wicked angels that tried to implement Satan's plan upon the earth, a plan that God ultimately defeated. So guys, once again, I believe that the angels Peter refers to in verse 4, who sinned, was a reference to a group of Satan's angels who came to the earth on a mission to stop Messiah from being born. Again, if they could stop Messiah from being born on the earth, well, he could never grow up to defeat Satan and his angels. Now, you might be thinking, well, just what was this plan that Satan devised, that his angels implemented to keep Messiah from being born? Well, turn to Genesis chapter 6. Now, I'm going to tell you something, teach you something that you don't have to accept. You don't have to believe it. I believe it. I know a lot of other evangelical pastors and Christians that believe it. It's not a far-out weird idea that nobody else has ever embraced. But it's rejected by probably all mainline denominations and many evangelicals. And I'll tell you why as we go. But I'll share what my view on it and tell you why I believe it. And then you can accept it or reject it, okay? But let's look at Genesis 6, verses 1 and 2, first of all. Now it came to pass, when men began to multiply in the face of the earth, and daughters were born to them, that the sons of God saw the daughters of men, that they were beautiful. And they took wives for themselves of all whom they chose. Now guys, the phrase sons of God only appears three other places in the Old Testament. Job 1 verse 6, Job 2 verse 1, and Job 38 verse 7. And in each of these passages, the phrase sons of God is a clear reference to angels. In fact, the NIV simply, it's so clear, that's what's in view, the NIV simply drops the term sons of God in favor of the word angels. And so the NIV translates Job 1 verse 6 this way, one day the angels came to present themselves before the Lord, and Satan also came with them. Guys, I believe what's in view here in Genesis 6 is that fallen angels, sons of God, came down to the earth and cohabitated with human women, the daughters of men, in an effort to contaminate the human race with demon seed so Messiah could not have been born. Now, those who disagree with this interpretation, that this passage is teaching that fallen angels had sex with human women, and their offspring were, listen now, half man, half demon hybrid giants. Well, they claim that angels are spirit beings and therefore are sexless, which means they're incapable of having sex with women, let alone producing children with them. Well, first of all, we know that angels can take human form and did so many times in the Old Testament. You can read Genesis 18, that two angels that looked like men came to the earth with the Lord Jesus Christ, who took the form of a man and had a conversation with Abraham. How about this verse out of Hebrews 13:2? Don't forget to show hospitality to strangers, for some who have done this have entertained angels without realizing it. Chew on that for a while. Going to make you much more hospitable to strangers, I guess. I don't know. Guys, to say that angels are incapable of having sex with women is something the Bible never says, and history seems to refute. There are many documented accounts of women in pagan religions or in the occult that have had sex with spirit beings that I believe are fallen angels. Some of them have gotten saved and have gone on to tell their story. This is where the false teaching comes in. The devil and his angels can't force people to do anything. God won't allow it. God doesn't force us. He's not going to let the devil force us, right? So the devil has to use deception to entice people to go along with his wicked schemes. Of their own free will, schemes that involve believing the devil's lies, which these people embrace these lies and they're damned to hell forever. The message I believe these fallen angels told the human race, women primarily because they were the focus, but the men were no doubt all for it too. But the message I believe these fallen angels told the human race, women primarily, was that if they married these gods, these angels, these fallen angels were presenting themselves as gods, that if they married these fallen angels and had their children, well, their offspring would be gods on the earth. And so human women, daughters of men, agreed and became the willing hosts to give birth to what became half man, half demon hybrid creatures. The Bible calls giants, but the Hebrew is Nephilim. Look at Genesis 6, verse 4. There were giants, Nephilim, on the earth in those days, and also afterward, when the sons of God came into the daughters of men, and they bore children to them. Those were the mighty men who were of old, men of renown, men like Goliath. But he was not the only one. The ancient world at the time that Israel was led out of Egypt was populated by many of these giant tribes, the sons of Anak, the Zamzumim, and other people that Israel confronted in the wilderness and also in the promised land. These were not ordinary people. I believe they were demonic hybrids. They had six fingers on each hand, six toes on each foot. Something was very different about these creatures. Again, Goliath was one of them. He had five brothers, I think, but they were not the only family. Let me just say this. If the only place that suggested what I just taught you was found in Genesis 6, I'd be inclined to say there's not enough information here to build this idea around, this teaching, that we are looking at a coordinated preemptive strike by the devil and his angels to attack the human race in such a way as to keep Messiah from being born. And how did he do that? By splicing human DNA with demon DNA and creating these giants, these Nephilim. What really drives this view home to me is that this incident is mentioned not once or twice, but three times in the New Testament. Jude mentions it once and Peter twice, once in each of his two epistles. Look at Jude chapter 1. It's only got one chapter, so. I just want to read you verses 6 and 7. Jude verse 6. And the angels who did not keep their proper domain, but left their own abode, he has reserved in everlasting chains under darkness for the judgment of the great day. As Sodom and Gomorrah and the cities around them in similar manner to these, having given themselves over to sexual immorality and gone after strange flesh, are set forth as an example, suffering the vengeance of eternal fire. Guys, right here, Jude is telling us what happened in Genesis 6, I believe, that fallen angels left heaven, their proper domain, and came to the earth to commit sexual immorality by going after strange flesh. What's strange flesh for an angel? Human flesh. And he uses Sodom and Gomorrah as an illustration of what he's referring to. What he is saying is just like homosexual sex is unnatural, so is sex between angels, fallen angels, and human women. It's not natural. It's not what God created it for. Now, you may be thinking to yourself, do you really expect us to believe that fallen angels came down to the earth to contaminate the human race with demon seed to keep Messiah from being born? And that was why God sent the flood to purge the earth of demon half-breeds? Is that what you're telling us? Yeah. Well, that sounds crazy. Well, maybe it is. All right, sounds crazy a little bit, doesn't it? So you realize how determined Satan is, or was, to keep Messiah from being born, to redeem all of us, the lengths he went to. But yeah, okay, some people think that's ridiculous. You're crazy. Well, maybe. But if I'm wrong, why didn't God send revival and a great awakening to the earth instead of wiping everything out, man and animals? I mean, think about that. You have a lot of pastors who believe what's in view in Genesis 6 is not the crazy view I've got, but that believers married unbelievers. That was the sin of Genesis 6. Believers marrying unbelievers. Well, I've seen believers marry unbelievers, unfortunately, and they have kids, but there's no Nephilim among them. There's no giants. There's no six kids with six fingers and six toes on each hand and foot, right? They're beautiful kids. I mean, the kids are not, you know, just when God says, look, you know, Christians marry Christians so I can bless your families, right? Now, if a Christian marries an unbeliever, God doesn't hold it against the kids, but it's harder on them because now these kids are growing up with two different worldviews. And God doesn't want it that way. He wants harmony and unity and so on, right? So you got a situation where believers have married unbelievers. All right, that happens all the time. So why didn't God just reach out to these folks and try to save them? Why didn't he send revival to those that were believers who married the unbeliever? Obviously, they weren't walking with God. Why did God have to destroy all the people and the animals? Well, the only thing I can think of was that was not an option for God. Our God is a God of life. He only judges and brings death when he absolutely has to. He so loves this world. He sent his son to die for everyone's sins that whoever believes in Jesus could have everlasting life. He desires for all people to be saved and come to the knowledge of the truth, right? Our God wants to reach out. He wants to redeem rebels. He wants to save them. If a person's backslidden who knows him, he loves them still and reaches out to bring them back to him. This idea that God just unleashed this flood that wiped out the entire human race and all the animals except for 8 people known as family, to me doesn't make sense if we're just talking about believers marrying unbelievers. See, this was such an extreme judgment, such an extreme response to the situation. I believe that that option was no longer on the table. And the only thing I can think of that caused that option to no longer be on the table, revival and a great awakening, was demonic contamination. Now, fast forward into the future when the tribulation period is happening. Of course, we won't be there, but we can talk about it, okay? The Antichrist and false prophet, I believe, are going to preach this message. Same basic message the angels preached to the people in Noah's day. We call it the lie. We've been studying it. How man can become God. I believe that the Antichrist and his sidekick, the false prophet, we know he's going to start a religion. We know he's going to start a new religion where he himself is worshipped as God. Turn to 2 Thessalonians chapter 2. We looked at it last week. See, this lie, the Antichrist and false prophet are going to preach to the world in the future in the tribulation period, is in the context of 2 Thessalonians 2, and I'm going to read verses 3 and 4.
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3: Hi, I'm Todd Nettleton, and this is the Voice of the Martyrs Radio. Tongkom Philavon spent more than two decades sharing the gospel and planting churches in northern Laos, even as communist authorities repeatedly interrogated him and threatened him to stop. A village leader warned Tongkom the police wanted to kill him. His response was unwavering. I am ready. If God allows me to die, I am willing. How I die, it is up to me to give glory to God or not. A week later, two strangers shot him seven times. Tongkom died in his wife Sangdara's arms. Pray for Sangdara and their children and for the church in Laos that Tongkom gave his life to build.
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0: Welcome to Through the Bible. We're taking a deep dive into one of the best stories from the Old Testament, the life and experiences of Joseph. Now, this story is for any follower of Jesus who has ever had to wait on God to answer their prayer for years. Joseph's story is for any of us who have been terribly hurt by family members, or for any of us who have been unjustly wronged or maybe feel forgotten. Really, Joseph's story is for all of us. So why don't you turn to Genesis 44 yourself, beginning with verse 25, and in a moment we're going to hear Dr. J. Vernon McGee explain just how Joseph was able to respond with mercy to those who brought such suffering in his life. But first, Greg Harris is here with me, and we got a few great letters that we want to share.
1: We do, Steve, and these are from the home team here in the United States. We never get tired of hearing from our listening family here in the U.S. because the U.S. is still the foundation of our global ministry. Most of the financial support, most of the prayer support comes from this amazing group of people. So let's hear what they have to say.
0: Yeah, this first one comes from Douglas, who tells us how Through the Bible is a family affair. He writes, "Our family has been on the Bible bus since 1996. My wife and I have used Dr. McGee and Through the Bible to homeschool all 12 of our children.
1: Wow, 12, okay.
0: Congratulations.
1: Yes.
0: We continue to learn and grow after all these years. Recently, I had the opportunity to share with my church family by giving a brief presentation on the ministry and distributing Bible bus passes. I will give these bus passes to our evangelism team to use when talking to people on the street. Thank you for being such good stewards of the funds that the Lord has blessed you with. We provide oil changes as often as we can, as this program has been a blessing to our family and many others worldwide. In the famous words of Dr. McGee, may the Lord richly bless you, my beloved. That is, all of you at TTB.
1: Wow, and I love, you know, talk about a home group. They had 14 people listening in the home group. I love that. And just if you've not heard what a Bible bus pass is, it's just a business card with a QR code you can carry in your wallet like you and I do.
0: Yep.
1: And when a person points the camera at their phone, it takes them to a special website where they can download the English app or an app in 100 different languages. And so it's a great way to share Through the Bible.
0: Yeah. And if you're not really comfortable with, you know, giving the whole gospel presentation in an elevator pitch format, all you got to do is have these things in your pocket and say, hey, can I share something that's really had an impact on my life? And just hand it to them and say, it's teaching through the Bible with a guy named Dr. McGee. Give it a listen.
1: Yeah. And most people would not find that offensive in any way. So let's hear another great response from JC, who shares this experience. About 15 years ago, my wife became a devoted listener. It wasn't something that got my attention, except when I visited my cabin in a remote area. The radio station WBRF in Galax, Virginia, played bluegrass gospel for 30 minutes, and then Dr. McGee came on. Fast forward, and my wife is now in an assisted living community due to severe mental illness. And as I understand, she still listens. I have also suffered emotionally as her caregiver, and I have found the Bible bus and Dr. McGee to be a light in my morning devotions. Thank you to the entire team for the timeless message you provide.
0: Wow. Thank you, JC. We appreciate the message. Now, after 34 years of listening, here's Bob in Alabama, and he's got a reason to celebrate. So here's his story. I'm happy to tell you that I have finally gotten my wife to join me on the Bible bus. Well, way to go, Bob.
1: Yeah.
0: I continue. After years of fussing, saying, turn that down or put your headphones on, nobody wants to hear that, suddenly she wants to go through Revelation with me. We're listening on the iPhone app so that we can pause and rewind as needed to help in taking notes on the study outline printed out. I have been giving monthly, so I hope that it can be used to put new double seating for all of us couples on the Bible bus.
1: That's great. Three letters all about family. I love it.
0: Yeah. Greg, let me pray for us as we begin. Heavenly Father, we're thankful for the listeners, particularly in the U.S., who faithfully pray for this ministry and support it. Pray that you would bless them. Bless them even now as they listen to Through the Bible. In Jesus' name, amen. Well, it's time to turn to Genesis 44 as we go through the Bible with Dr. J. Vernon McGee.
2: We're looking here in the 44th chapter of the book of Genesis to one of the most human stories and dramatic stories that you possibly could have. You'll recall that the family of Joseph, that is the boys, 11 of them have now come down to the land of Egypt again to buy corn. Joseph insisted that they bring their brother Benjamin with them, and they brought him along, and he made them a dinner, invited them to dinner. And as we concluded chapter 43, we read, they drank and were merry with him. Apparently, they were at ease now. They accepted Joseph's hospitality, and they feel very comfortable. But he's preparing a test for them, and we saw that he sent them back home, but he took his cup. I wish I could say more about that cup, but it was used for divining, for prophecy. I don't think you can read into it here anything of a heathen nature, for this man was a prophet of God. We've had several instances of that. But we find that that cup was put in the sack of Benjamin, and when the brethren came back, they were so sure that the cup was not there, they said the man should be put to death if you find it in any sack, and the rest of us will be your slave. They were so sure it was not with them. But, of course, Joseph had put it in Benjamin's sack purposely, or had one of his servants there to do that. When it was discovered, all of them came back. They went in before Joseph, and Joseph wanted to test them now about their love for their brother Benjamin. He says, all right, Benjamin is guilty. Leave him here. He'll be my slave. You see, they had sold him into slavery one time. And now he says, just leave him here, he'll be my slave, the rest of you can go home. But we're told that Judah came near to him, and believe me, Judah pled for his brother, and he's speaking for all of them. And he recounts the history, and it's a very tender story of how he said that they had to come again to the land of Egypt, and probably I should drop back in verse 25, and begin just read. This is a story that doesn't need my comment. Verse 25, and our father said, go again and buy us a little food. And we said, we cannot go down. If our youngest brother be with us, then will we go down. For we may not see the man's face, except our youngest brother be with us. And thy servant, my father, said unto us, ye know that my wife bare me two sons. And the one went out from me, and I said, surely he's torn in pieces, and I saw him not since. And if ye take this also from me, and mischief befall him, ye shall bring down my gray hairs with sorrow to the grave. Now, there are several things here that I think we need to note. I think that Judah here in this statement of recounting of what's happened and the condition of their father, that actually the father been deceived, and Joseph can see that now, and what actually was told the father of what had happened to him. And you wonder whether this isn't a confession now. I feel that it is. For this is the first time these boys actually said exactly what had happened to the other one. That is, they said he was not, that he was dead, but they hadn't told anything about him at all. Now, we also see something else, that Jacob is growing in grace, but he hasn't arrived for the very simple reason that instead of trusting the Lord, he's leaning on this boy Benjamin, and actually it would have killed him. I'm sure of that. Had he gone down, there are those today, Christians, that when death comes, that sometimes they can reveal and do reveal a wonderful faith in God. And others, that the taking of a loved one absolutely causes them to collapse. And I don't care how much you love a loved one, friends. As a child of God, you ought to know if they are a child of God, you're going to see them someday. And the one walking by faith is not going to collapse at a time like that. Then you recognize, therefore, that Jacob has not arrived yet, but we're going to see he's growing in grace. Now listen here to this boy, Judah, for he here is making a tremendous statement. And I'm reading now again, verse 29, and if ye take this also from me, and mischief befall him, ye shall bring down my gray hairs with sorrow to the grave. Now therefore, when I come to thy servant, my father, and the lad be not with us, seeing that his life is bound up in the lad's life, it shall come to pass, when he seeth that the lad's not with us, that he'll die. And thy servant shall bring down the gray hairs of thy servant our father with sorrow to the grave. For thy servant became surety for the lad unto my father, saying, If I bring him not unto thee, then I shall bear the blame for my father forever. Now therefore I pray thee, let thy servant abide instead of the lad, a bondman to my lord. And let the lad go up with his brethren, for how shall I go up to my father, and the lad be not with me, lest peradventure I see the evil that shall come on my father. You notice the concern that Judah had here for old Jacob, and Judah is the spokesman for the group. I think any one of the other brothers would have made this same statement. It's a magnificent statement, and he is the spokesman for the group. Any one of them would have done this. And Joseph now has made the test. Judah's willing to take his place. Now, friends, there came one later on in the line of Judah, the lion of the tribe of Judah, and he bore the penalty for the guilty. But God commendeth his love toward us, in that while we were yet sinners, Christ died for us. He took the place of the guilty. Now, Judah's willing to take Benjamin's place. Now, that brings us to chapter 45, and this incident just continues right on here. And here is where Joseph now reveals himself to his brethren and identifies himself with them. Now, notice this in verse 1 of Genesis 45. Then Joseph could not refrain himself before all them that stood by him. And he cried. This time, he couldn't get out of the room. He just broke down and began to weep. And no one knows why except Joseph. His own brethren at this time do not know. And the servants that are there, the Egyptians, didn't know. And now Joseph is going to clear the room. He says, Cause every man to go out from me. And there stood no man with him while Joseph made himself known unto his brethren. And there's coming a day when the Lord Jesus, as we said last time, is going to make himself known unto his brethren. He came the first time. He came unto his own received him not. And they delivered him to be crucified. But the day is coming when he comes the second time. He'll make himself known unto them, and one shall say unto him, What are these wounds in thine hands? Then he shall answer, Those which I was wounded in the house of my friends. Make himself known in that day to his brethren. In that day, why, there'll be open, we're told, a fountain for cleansing in Jerusalem. That is a family affair. And that is the time that he makes himself known to them, the Lord Jesus. What a picture this is. Now, after the others got out, poor Joseph, he's just so charged with emotion here. I'm sure you can visualize the pent-up emotion of Joseph at this point. And we're told here, he wept aloud, and the Egyptians in the house of Pharaoh heard. They couldn't understand what had happened over at Joseph's palace. He couldn't conceal his feelings. Now will you notice the reaction of his brothers? Joseph said unto his brethren, I'm Joseph. Doth my father yet live? And his brethren could not answer him, for they were, the word trouble that we have in our translation is really not strong enough, for they were terrified at his presence. I tell you, if you think they were afraid before, they really are afraid now. about 23 years before. They had seen him, and the last they saw of him, they had sold him to the Ishmaelites. Believe me, they feel now that he'll want to get revenge. They're absolutely afraid. They're terrified. But there was no basis for their fears. Will you listen? And Joseph said unto his brethren, come near to me, I pray you. And they came near, and he said, I'm Joseph, your brother, whom ye sold into Egypt. I'm your brother. And this is the dramatic moment of this incident. Can you imagine how they feel about it? Now, notice the reaction of Joseph here. He's not angry, and he doesn't seek revenge. Why doesn't he do that? A normal human reaction would be, well, I'll take care of you, brethren, now for what you did to me. Listen to him. Now, therefore, be not grieved nor angry with yourselves that ye sold me hither. For God did send me before you to preserve life. You see, the thing that Joseph could see in all of this, that God had permitted this for a purpose, that God was moving in his life. If you and I could see the hand of God in our lives, actually, would we become angry and seek revenge? I don't think we would. If you'll notice the explanation that he gives here, this man, he gives God the glory. He says, God sent me before you. Now listen, let me read on. Verse 7, and God sent me before you to preserve you a posterity in the earth and to save your lives by a great deliverance. So now, it was not you that sent me hither, but God. And he hath made me a father to Pharaoh, lord of all his house, and a ruler throughout all the land of Egypt. God had been in his life. And you can see now that this famine is yet to run. Well, we'll see in verse 11. He says, and there will I nourish thee, for yet there are 5 years of famine, lest thou and thy household and all that thou hast come to poverty. So that, frankly, there was about 2 years into the famine. Now notice he sees the hand of God. Listen to him. Verse 8, so now it was not you that sent me hither, but God. God was back of it. Verse 9, haste ye, and go up to my father, and say unto him, thus saith thy son Joseph, God hath made me lord of all Egypt. Come down unto me, tarry not. And so he sends up word for his father to come down. We'll read on. And thou shalt dwell in the land of Goshen, and thou shalt be near unto me, thou and thy children, and thy children's children, and thy flocks, and thy herds, and all that thou hast. And there will I nourish thee, for yet there are 5 years of famine, lest thou and thy household and all that thou hast come to poverty. In other words, actually, Jacob and his family could not have survived had they stayed up in the land of Palestine at this particular time. They would have perished. And so Joseph wants to bring them down to the land of Goshen, which is actually the best part of that land. And it was in that land that God was going to make them a nation, sheltered from the rest of the world, out of the land of Canaan. It's in this place. And the life of the family reveals they needed to get out of the land of Canaan. Now, verse 12, he says, and behold, your eyes see, and the eyes of my brother Benjamin, that it's my mouth that speaketh unto you. I think that they stood there absolutely spellbound and were down on their faces and up again and just had absolutely nothing to say as they listened to Joseph speaking words that absolutely seemed unbelievable and would have been had he not been right there before them. Now will you notice as we read on here, and ye shall tell my father of all my glory in Egypt and of all that ye have seen, and ye shall haste and bring down my father hither. And he fell upon his brother Benjamin's neck and wept, and Benjamin wept upon his neck. This is a tender scene. These two brothers, full brothers, both marvelous men, Joseph and Benjamin. And moreover, he kissed all of his brethren and wept upon them. And after that, his brethren talked with him. Don't you see that they absolutely were puzzled? They were stunned. They didn't know what to say. Now they begin to recover their senses, and they have quite a talk. And so this thing now is spreading abroad. We read here, and the fame thereof was heard in Pharaoh's house, saying, Joseph's brethren are come, and it pleased Pharaoh well and his servants. You see, what had happened was that all this noise of this carrying on, that it caused everybody to hear, and Pharaoh wanted to know what was going on. One of the servants from Joseph's house came by, and Pharaoh said to him, what's going on over there? He said, well, do you know those 11 men that came down from the land of Canaan? They are his brethren. Well, it delighted Pharaoh, and why would it delight him? Well, he was of the same racial strain that Joseph and his brethren were. You see, the Hyksos kings were on the throne now, and they had come from out in the desert, and they probably hadn't been able to trust the Egyptians too much. And so Pharaoh was delighted to have somebody that he could trust. Now he's delighted that there are going to be some more. And so Pharaoh said to Joseph, say unto thy brethren, this do ye, lade your beasts, and go, get you into the land of Canaan. Take your father, your households, and come unto me, and I'll give ye the good of the land of Egypt, and ye shall eat the fat of the land. Now thou art commanded, this do ye, take you wagons out of the land of Egypt for your little ones. And note that word wagons, because they say the wheel is quite an invention, you know. And these men from the land of Canaan were not using the wagons yet. But the Egyptians were well advanced. And he says, now take your wagons up there and bring your father and come. Also regard not your stuff, for the good of all the land of Egypt is yours. Don't need to bring anything extra. You will have it down here. We'll furnish it to you. Children of Israel did so, and Joseph gave them wagons according to the commandment of Pharaoh, and gave them provision for the way. To all of them he gave each man changes of raiment, but to Benjamin he gave 300 pieces of silver, 5 changes of raiment. To his father he sent after this manner, 10 asses laden with the good things of Egypt, and 10 she asses laden with corn and bread and meat for his father by the way. So he sent his brethren away, and they departed. And he said unto them, see that ye fall not out by the way. And they went up out of the land of Egypt, and came unto the land of Canaan, unto Jacob their father. They told him, saying, Joseph is yet alive. He is governor over the land of Egypt. And Jacob's heart fainted. He just couldn't believe this was true. And they told him all the words of Joseph, which he'd said unto them. And when he saw the wagons which Joseph had sent to carry him, the spirit of Jacob their father revived. This was a thrilling moment for him. And Israel said, it's enough. Joseph, my son, is yet alive. I'll go and see him before I die. But the prospect of seeing Joseph certainly influenced Jacob to make the decision to go down to Egypt. But do you think that he intended to remain in Egypt? I don't think so. I think he intended to pay a brief visit to his son, then return back home as soon as the famine was over. But he never returned except for the burial, his own. He came back for his own funeral, for he died in the land of Egypt. And his whole family was moved down there. This is a tremendous story, and we'll follow it on. The hand of God is now very evident in the life of Joseph. Until next time, may God richly bless you, my beloved.
0: Looking back, it's clear to Joseph how the Lord directed his life. And you know, the same is true in our lives, isn't it? The conclusion of this incredible Genesis study is coming soon. 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I'm Steve Schwetz, praying God's very best for you.

0: 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That's what we believe at Through the Bible.
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6: 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We don't encourage you to leave this station, not ever. 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